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2: The Public News Service Thursday afternoon update. I'm Mike Clifford. President Donald Trump told reporters Wednesday that we're going to be hitting them very hard. And overnight, CENTCOM said it hit dozens of Islamic Revolutionary Guard targets in response to Iran's firing on U.S. bases in Jordan and at ships in the Strait of Hormuz. Iran said U.S. strikes killed three of its soldiers Thursday as the latest round of attacks threatened to engulf more countries in the region. CBS News notes Jordan said it had intercepted Iranian missiles for a second consecutive day, while Kuwait said a strike there killed one person. Drone strikes at Egypt's Mediterranean port of Demetia sparked fires on two natural gas vessels Wednesday in what appears to be the first time Egypt has been targeted. Meantime, the beginning of the fall semester is just weeks away, and California health officials say it's the ideal time to book an appointment for a wellness visit.
3: Your pediatrician will monitor your child's growth and development, check vision and hearing, make sure they're up to date on the required immunizations, and screen older children for problems with friends, mental health, or addiction. Dr. Rhonda Randall, Chief Medical Officer with United Healthcare Employer and Individual, says doctors can recommend other preventive screenings as well.
4: Many people think of it as a yearly physical, but it's so much more comprehensive than that. And when everyone's in that back-to-school rush, you want to make sure that you're getting on the schedule with your pediatrician or family doctor.
3: California schools require proof of vaccination as each child enters kindergarten and seventh grade with no personal or religious exemptions. I'm Suzanne Potter.
2: And another stretch of hot summer weather is winding down in Minnesota. There might be relief now, but some local governments are looking to the future to protect residents from heat waves likely to become more common.
5: Climate researchers with the University of Minnesota say by the year 2060, some parts of the state could see more than 50 days with temperatures above 90, depending on how greenhouse gas emissions play out. Hennepin County is finalizing strategies so that the public isn't in as much danger when heat domes park over the Midwest. The county's Jessica Spanswick says data collection is a big part of that effort.
6: And then we're also, with the Minnesota Department of Health, building out a dashboard to understand where are heat-related illnesses occurring in the county.
5: Protecting outdoor workers is another priority. I'm Mike Moen.
2: Next, the use of marijuana is increasing across Ohio. Experts say many pregnant women who are using cannabis may not be aware of the risks. The assumption that legal products are safe has become prevalent, says one Ohio Recovery Foundation executive director, Alicia Nelson.
7: We know that there is no safe use of cannabis during pregnancy for the baby, and we wanted to make sure that that message made it through.
2: Folks in Ohio spent more than $836 million on non-medical marijuana products in 2025, the first full year of legal non-medical sales. This is Public News Service. Older voters in Georgia are highly motivated to vote this November, and their top concerns are the cost of everyday items, health care, and protecting Social Security. That's according to new polling from AARP.
8: To get a pulse for what's top of mind for older voters here in the Peach State, some issues remain constant while others reflect the realities of today. Adrienne Bell is Associate State Director for AARP Georgia. He says these issues cut across party lines.
9: Affordability, the cost of groceries, the cost of health care, cost of housing, cost of gasoline, that is all among the top concerns and issues that we feel may drive this election.
8: The poll found that 88% of voters 50 and older rated themselves a 10 out of 10 in motivation to vote, compared to 62% of voters under 50. In the Senate race, 52% of all voters preferred incumbent John Ossoff, but among voters 50 and older, 53% support Republican Mike Collins. In the governor's race, Democrat Keisha Lance Bottoms leads overall, but Republican Rick Jackson leads among older voters. I'm Tramell Gomes.
2: And autistic students are attending college in far greater numbers than previously believed, according to researchers at Michigan State University.
10: Earlier estimates placed the population of autistic college students as low as 60,000 nationwide. Those figures were based on old and limited data, including a sample form more than 25 years ago. MSU Associate Professor Brad Cox began studying autism in higher education after his son was diagnosed at age 4. He says the new numbers are dramatically higher than what was previously estimated.
11: Our latest study is one that suggests that there may be almost 300,000 autistic undergraduates currently attending college in the United States. That means that it's a population worth paying attention to.
10: Crystal Blair reporting.
2: Finally, as anti-immigrant policies are enacted and intolerance for diversity spreads, groups that are representing Indian Americans say they're well-positioned to help heal America's divide.
12: Research shows a dramatic rise in anti-India rhetoric on social media, fueled by false accusations that Indians are stealing American jobs. Ramesh Vishwanath Kapoor is president of the U.S. India Security Council. He says even former President John F. Kennedy saw India as an example for the U.S. on how to get along.
13: We need a beacon of hope. And I think the Indian American community, with their culture and religion, can put that together. India has done that. There are so many different groups that are there.
12: Kapoor says Indian Americans played a large role in the 2008 U.S.-India nuclear deal, in which India volunteered to stop testing nuclear bombs. I'm Catherine Carley.
2: This is Mike Clifford for Public News Service. 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
14: It just wouldn't seem like summer without the familiar background music of crickets. More about those nightly noisemakers today from the Old Farmer's Almanac. With more practical tips and useful advice, this is the Old Farmer's Almanac Radio Report for Thursday, July 30th, the 211th day of the year. Actor-turned-politician Arnold Schwarzenegger has a birthday, and In God We Trust was proclaimed as our national motto on this day in 1956. It's about this time each year we get questions about the cricket chirp thermometer. Ready? Count the number of chirps in 14 seconds, then add 40 to get the Fahrenheit temperature. While you're calculating, here's a few more fascinating cricket facts. Jiminy Cricket notwithstanding, most crickets are shiny black with brown wings, not green. A cricket's song is not a vocalization, it's the friction of their wing casings as they rub them together. And if you're thinking about making one of them a pet, well, feeding will be easy. They'll eat almost anything from cornflakes to granola to lettuce. 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
15: This is Lee Habib, and this is Our American Stories, and we tell stories about everything here on this show, from the arts to sports, and from business to history, and everything in between, including your stories. 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They're some of our favorites. In October of 2018, a tragedy struck a synagogue in Squirrel Hill, a neighborhood in Pittsburgh, Pennsylvania. Paul Kengor's daughters were nearly in the line of fire. Here he is to recount that story.
16: Pray for us. I will call you later. That was a text message that we received from our 16-year-old daughter at 10:16 a.m. on Saturday morning, October 27, 2018. As my wife and I drove toward Pittsburgh Strip District in downtown Pittsburgh. My wife called my daughter immediately. "Are you okay? Were you in an accident?" In a hushed voice, my daughter explained that she, our second daughter, and three friends, along with an adult friend of ours named Susie, were hiding in their van across the street from the Tree of Life Synagogue in Pittsburgh's Squirrel Hill section. They were there for a Saturday morning retreat at a house across the street. They had arrived at 9:55 a.m. They had initially stopped the van directly across from the synagogue on Shady Avenue, which would have been straight in the line of fire between the police and the shooter.
17: It's going to be at 5898 Wilkins Avenue, Tree of Life Synagogue, 3480, you copy?
16: They were planning to hop out and walk to the house. Mercifully, the driver, Susie, decided almost on a whim, a gut feel, she later conceded, to find a parking spot so she could walk the girls inside. Just as she moved to a spot a little further away, police cars began flying in.
18: Okay, initial reports of an active shooter, one down in the Tree of Life Synagogue, Zone 4.
16: As the girls struggled to assess the chaos, the police parked sideways in order to use their vehicles as shields for the shootout. The street was instantly closed off. Susie told the girls not to get out. They all sat on the floor of the van, ducked, and listened, and prayed, and worried. We received that text message about 20 minutes later. Shortly after we talked to her daughter, Susie and the girls made a careful decision to drive a little further away. Susie did a U-turn and went down the street just enough to pull into a driveway that allowed them to put a few houses and buildings of separation between them, the synagogue, and the gunfire. After nearly an hour of chaos and confusion, the girls decided to abandon the van and make a run for it.
19: 315 base, we are pinned down by gunfire. He's firing out of the front of the building with an automatic weapon.
20: Copy.
19: Can't get any closer. We're under fire.
16: They dashed across backyards and over fences to meet a relative of Susie who lived down the street. They could hear gunfire in the background. They met Susie's relative in his getaway car. They escaped. They got free. It was a scary day. It was also evil, an act of evil against our beloved Jewish brothers and sisters at a peaceful Saturday worship service. And while my loved ones were okay, the same cannot be said of everyone in that synagogue, 11 of which were murdered. I've since returned to that spot about a half a dozen times since last October 27th. In fact, I'll be there again this Saturday with the girls. It's never the same. Each time I go, I pause to look at the synagogue and say a prayer. I've since talked to other parents who had dropped off their girls at the retreat center that Saturday morning. One of them, a dad, marvels at the conversation that he and his wife had had that fateful morning. His wife typically dropped off his daughter and then sat in the car in the drop-off lane at the Tree of Life Synagogue, where she waited and worked on her laptop for a couple of hours. On this morning, though, the dad, again, another strange gut feel, oddly decided that he wanted to drive his daughter to the retreat center. He wasn't sure why, but he just tried to convince his wife to stay at home. He prevailed and talked her into it. She stayed at home. For some strange reason, they made that decision. Had they not, his wife might have been one of the first ones shot that morning.
21: The suspect in the shooting is in custody. We have multiple casualties inside the synagogue. We have three officers who have been shot. And at this time, we have no more information because we are still clearing the building and trying to figure out if the situation is safe, if there are any more threats inside the building. So that's all we have at this point.
16: They were very lucky. So were we. My wife and I, of course, are so grateful that our loved ones didn't get caught in the crossfire. My kids had only one scrape, one of the girls, from hopping over a fence. And yet I imagine that many of the families of the 11 dead asked why God hadn't spared their loved ones. I agree. That's one of those timeless questions that we all ask. It's a question that believers of all stripes, and the Jewish people in particular, have asked since literally the time of Job. It's a mystery why some leave this world in a violent way, seemingly prematurely, while others seem to stay longer in this valley of tears, and if and when certain people are protected and others are or aren't. I have no answer there, though I know that God is the author of life, and God wasn't the one pulling the trigger in that synagogue. The evil that transpired there was not an act of benevolence by a loving God. I also feel confident in saying this. The true tree of life is not an earthly one, but an eternal one. This world, unlike the heavenly paradise we seek, is full of sin and rot. The trees in this world, they decay and they die. Eternal life and perfect bliss are not reachable in this world. They come in the next. Now that might be small consolation, I understand, to the grieving and hurting loved ones of the Tree of Life Synagogue, but honestly, I think it's truly the best that we can say.
15: And we've been listening to Paul Kengor, who teaches at nearby Grove City College. And by the way, that's where our own Robbie Davis went to college. And what a story he told, indeed. Why do some leave this world prematurely at the hands of a madman and a mass murderer like this, while others don't? And I don't think Paul could have put it better, and I don't think there's a better way to put it. It's a mystery. And in the end, well, we can't put ourselves in God's mind. And it's a mystery. Paul Kengor's story, his family's story of a tragedy in Pennsylvania that still lives with him today and will live on with him forever. This is Our American Stories. This is Lee Habib, host of Our American Stories. 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
15: And we continue with Our American Stories. In a thrilling moment-by-moment narrative based on a wealth of recently declassified documents and in-depth interviews, authors Bob Drury and Tom Clavin tell the remarkable story of the evacuation of Saigon in Last Man Out, the true story of America's heroic final hours in Vietnam. This closing chapter of the war would become the largest scale evacuation ever carried out, as improvised by a very small unit of Marines. Here's Bob Drury with the story.
22: In 1973, the United States, South Vietnam, and the Democratic Republic of North Vietnam signed the Paris Peace Accords. Now, according to those accords, everybody hoped and wished, especially in the United States, that we were going to have another Korea situation, that it was going to be a country divided in two, there was going to be a DMZ, there was going to be a peace line for whenever. The North Vietnamese never had any idea of standing by these accords. They were constantly probing, probing, probing. They even were allowed to leave men, 130,000 men, construction workers, on the soil of the Republic of Vietnam. Finally, in the fall of 1974, led by a charismatic and strategic and tactical genius, and unfortunately named genius, General Van Tien Dung, they decided to invade. They broke the Paris Peace Accords. Now, we knew they were doing this. We had satellites. We had B-52 photos. We had everything. But Congress was just so sick of the war in Vietnam. We were out. We had some men. We had Marine security guards, MSGs, at provincial consulars. We had a half a platoon in Saigon. We had some advisors in. We were in the middle of a recession here in the United States. We just didn't want to spend any more money. We just wanted to kind of wipe our hands of Vietnam. It was a bad deal. Dung didn't believe that. He thought us capitalist running dogs, we have something up our sleeve. So he probed at first, sending out scout teams. They met with no resistance. The South Vietnamese Army, the ARVNs, the Army of the Republic of Vietnam, fell apart. Their officers deserted. Men were left leaderless, nowhere to go, did not know what to do. What happened was, is after a while, General Dung, the North Vietnamese General Dung, said, you know what? The Americans aren't going to do anything. He was expecting a B-52 strike like the last time North Vietnam had invaded South Vietnam. It never came. So gradually, he picked up speed. And the North Vietnamese Army, 150,000 men, more than 150,000 men, sluiced through South Vietnam. Provinces, cities fell. Pleiku fell. Wei City fell. Da Nang, a beautiful little port city of 500,000 people, became a swollen, seething cauldron of ARVN deserters, ARVN retreaters, civilians on the road. The roads were just, as the ARVNs, as the South Vietnamese soldiers retreated into Da Nang, they raped and they looted, and Da Nang just became this swollen city. And finally we decided we have to have a plan, we have to get people out of here. What we tried to do is we tried an evac, both a fixed wing and a helicopter out of Da Nang. Fell apart immediately, in large part because our own allies, our former allies, the ARVNs, thought we were cutting and running, which we were, and started firing on the American aircraft coming in. The MSG unit, the Marine Security Guard unit, a small unit in Da Nang, almost got into several firefights with their ostensible allies until they were finally snuck out in the back of a garbage truck. Finally, a sea lift was instituted. The U.S. and South Vietnam took as many boats, barges, ships as they could, sent them up there, and it became a total mess. Women were tossing their babies into the water. Arvin units were boarding fishing smacks, throwing the civilians overboard, old men and old women just throwing them overboard and commandeering these fishing smacks to get south. It was ugly. There were no Arvin commanders, no South Vietnam commanders to keep any kind of order. And we learned something from Da Nang, and that was, a sea lift from anywhere else is going to be kind of dicey. So now, General Dung, he hadn't planned on taking Saigon until perhaps late in 1975, but most likely in 1976 after the rainy season. Yet here he is. He finds himself, this started in late 1974, in early April, mid-April 1975, he finds himself with an army of 150,000 people encircling Saigon. He's going back and forth with it. Dung was a smart man. He knew that now was the time to strike. It was just, what were the Americans going to do, the Americans in Saigon? Now, as I said, there was this Marine Security Guard battalion, but it wasn't really a battalion. It was between 50 and 60 people. And 3 days before, the 7th Fleet, which was cruising the waters off South Vietnam in international waters out in the South China Sea, they sent in a platoon of Fleet Marines, early reaction commando types. According to the Paris Peace Accords, we weren't allowed to have more than X amount of soldiers in South Vietnam, and the MSGs pretty much took up that quota. So they sent 50 young men, and they had them wearing leisure suits and carrying their guns and uniforms in duffel bags. I remember Top Valdez, who was the NCO in charge of the MSGs in Saigon, said, that's really going to fool the North Vietnamese. They're never going to know we're here. And there's all kinds of Americans still in there, not only civilians, but State Department, Spook, CIA. There's Army advisors, Air Force advisors, Navy advisors. But let's face it, the two main players in Saigon right now are the ambassador, Graham Martin, an elegant man, tall, a shock of white hair, always had a jaunty cigarette dangling from his lips. Unfortunately, he was a young man. He was only in his late 50s, but he looked about 75 because he was sick. He was physically sick. He had walking pneumonia. And he was under the mental stress that I just can't imagine being under. He, not only the walking pneumonia, he was taking drugs for an old car accident, and he was deluded. Now, when I say deluded, I'm not trying to be pejorative, but he thought he was the only man. He was the ambassador. He was the man in charge in South Vietnam. He thought he was the only man who could cut a deal with the North Vietnamese, who are slowly but surely encircling Saigon. And he would not call for any kind of evacuation because he thought a deal was imminent. His powers of diplomacy were going to cut a deal with the North Vietnamese, and it was delusional. So finally, enough is enough for General Dung, and he thinks he's going to poke a little stick at the Americans to get him out quicker, because he knows once the Americans go, he's got the country. He saw what happened to the fourth largest army. South Vietnam had the fourth largest army in the world. He went through it like, you know what, through a goose. He saw what happened up north. He said, I'm going to take Saigon. Then there's troops down in the breadbasket, down in the Mekong Delta, but you know what? I'm gonna encircle them and take them the same way. Let's get these Americans out of here. I don't want to start another war. I will if I have to. They're running dogs. He hated us. They're capitalist running dogs. He hated us. But my orders are, don't start another war. So before the morning of April 29th, the Ambassador Martin had ordered Jim Keane to split his MSG detachment. He said, I need extra people out at the airport. There was a defense attaché's office next to the airport, adjacent to the airport. It's where we had run everything during the Vietnam War. Westmoreland was stationed there. All the big generals were stationed there. Now it was still the same buildings, but it just had advisors. And he said, I need men out at the DAO because if we're going to do a helicopter evacuation, it's got to be from the DAO, this defense attaché's office adjacent to the airport. So Keane's like, no, I can't split my command. I only have 55 people. I can't split my command. And here's something about the MSGs. They're the only branch of the Marine Corps that takes their orders from a civilian. They're not in the normal chain of command. So this, what the State Department says, usually through a regional security officer, an RSO stationed at every embassy, and the RSO said, send them out there. The ambassador wants them out there. Send them out there. So Keane went to Top Valdez, and he said, We got to send 16 guys out there. You pick them top. Don't get any of my newbies in trouble. Now, there were a couple kids who had just come into South Vietnam. Valdez is thinking, you know what? The North Vietnamese want us out of Saigon so badly, they're never going to bomb the airport. I'm going to send all my inexperienced newbies out there.
15: And you're listening to a riveting account of the evacuation of Saigon. You're listening to Bob Drury, co-author of Last Men Out. When we come back, more of this compelling story, a story you haven't heard probably here on Our American Stories.

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1: And we continue with Our American Stories and with Bob Drury telling the story of our evacuation of Saigon. In the end, he's telling the story of the last days of Vietnam and the Vietnam War. Let's pick up where we last left off here again, Bob Drury.
2: Before dawn on the morning of April 29th, General Deng rocketed and shelled the airport with heavy artillery. There was like 6,000 rockets and shells landing every minute. But one of those shells landed right on a Darwin judge. He had been in country 2 months. Corporal Charles McMahon. They were manning a guard post. They were obliterated by a rocket. Dead. The airfields are now, you can't land a fixed wing. They're cratered. And Martin, still in his delusional state, we could fix this. We could fix this and start getting the C-130s in here. He gets back to the embassy, and Major Jim Keane knows his two men are dead now, his two kids. And he says, I don't want you to report this to the Marine Corps chain of command. Major Keane says, well, what do you mean you don't want? He said, you take orders from me. If they find out these guys are dead, they're going to pull the plug on me. And Keane is thinking, pull the plug on you? The plug is already pulled. Plug is pulled for Darwin Judge. Plug is pulled for Charles McMahon. That's when Keane realized he and Top Valdez were going to have to manage this evacuation with the Marines they had on hand. Now, these MSGs, what happens is commanders take the top 1%. They're less than 1% of the Marine Corps. The commander, company commanders, pluck the top guys in their units. They have to go through a selection process, and if they get to MSG school, there's still a 30 or 40% attrition rate. So these guys are kids, but they're tough kids, and they're smart kids, and they're dedicated kids. These are some of the kids that, boom, not only the personal tension between the ambassador and Keane, but now the city of Saigon is turning into a churning, roiling, chaotic mess. They have to keep it together. So the original plan was everybody from the embassy was going to go over to the defense attaché's office, and we're all going to helicopter out from there. Well, Keane and Valdez said, nah, that's not going to happen. You know people are going to run to the flag. We're not going to be able to get through these choke streets. Saigon is now like Da Nang. There's 2 million Arvin, whether you want to call them deserters, whether you want to call them defeated soldiers, but the fact is they're walking around with guns and are very pissed off at the Americans, who they're obviously leaving. So all day this is going on. The ambassador had Henry Kissinger on his side. Graham Martin and Kissinger were kind of the leftover from Nixon legacy, and they kept saying if Nixon were still in office, we'd be giving General Deng a good dose of vitamin B-52. But Nixon had been impeached, kind of Gerald Ford wanted to wash his hands of it, so Kissinger had the most to lose, so they kept stalling. Finally, the Marine High Command, the Secretary of Defense, and Gerald Ford convinced Ambassador Martin Kissinger, it's time to get out. So begins a day, April 29th, 1975, of just manic helicopters in, out. In at 5,500 feet, out at 4,500 feet. Small arms fire the entire time. Is it coming from Arvins? Is it coming from NVA snipers who were now, they could see the NVA. The MSGs are up on the roof. They're working 24 hours, shoveling classified information into this brace of furnaces. They could see, they could look over the roof. They could see firefights between the NVA and the few Arvins, the Army of the Republic of Vietnam, who are still fighting, who are still standing tall and fighting. They're watching these firefights while they're shoveling. They shoveled $5 million in cash into these furnaces, American cash, who knows how many Vietnamese piastres. All day long this goes on. So finally, during the daylight hours, they manage to clear out the defense attaché's office. The fleet Marines send a small platoon over to the embassy. Now the only thing that's left in the city is this one little outpost, the United States Embassy, 3 square mile outpost and the crowds around it, which had been 2,000, which had been 10,000, which had been 50,000, are now 60,000, and a lot of them are armed, and a lot of them are peed off soldiers. So all day long, this is going on, the crowd surging, and some of the stories, I mean, Jim Keane and Tom Valdez, and to an extent Mike Sullivan, are kind of like the little Dutch boy. They're plugging holes in the dike. Here, here, they're coming over the wall. Here, lock that gate, lock that gate. And the guys, they're standing there, and they have to let in Americans, American reporters, American State Department guys who maybe were stuck downtown. Everybody's got an American passport, and third-party nationals, our allies, our Koreans. There's a few Brits left in town. And they're standing at the gate, and they're lifting people over the gate. And while they're doing it, people are coming up to them, and they're opening bags of jewels or Krugerrands. Bobby Frayne's watching one time, and this woman comes, her husband's making a way through the crowd with his elbows. The woman's carrying something. Sure enough, they get close, the husband takes it, heaves it up, it's a baby, gets caught under barbed wire on top. One of the MSGs runs up, unhooks it, but per orders, gently drops it back down, can't take it in. Heartbreaking stories. Mr. Na came up to an MSG, and he got close enough to the gate, and he's kind of a withered old Vietnamese man, and he's got an old Vietnamese army jacket on with a row of medals, and he pulls a yellowed envelope, creased envelope out of his pocket, and he slips it through, and one of the MSGs opens it up, and it's from the Pleiku Officers Club, dated 1967, and it says, Mr. Na has served not only his country, but the United States of America well. Please consider that when you deal with Mr. Na. And Mr. Na had one arm. And he starts, he holds a thing, and he starts, wash dishes, officers club, wash dishes. And I remember the MSG just turned around and just said, who am I to play God like this? Who am I to say, yes, you can come in? And in the meanwhile, all the Vietnamese that are in there, there's like 1,000 Vietnamese inside the compound already, they're all the fat cats. They're the ghost soldiers, the sons of politicians that didn't have to go into the army that bought their way out. Fat cats with suitcases, and you know what's in those suitcases. They're smuggling out gold, they're smuggling out jewels, they're smuggling out money. And these poor MSGs, they're on the gates, and even though they were kids, they had to make this decision. These are 19, 20-year-old kids put in this position who joined the Marines. Don't forget, you're not drafted by the Marines, who joined the Marines to fight for their country, to fight in Vietnam for their country. It went on all night. The big sea stallions, you know, the Chinook, the Army Chinook, the helicopter that's emblematic of Vietnam, they were landing in the parking lot. The CH-46 Sea Knights were landing on the roof. They had an assembly line going. The DAO is already empty, so now it's just the embassy. Jim Keane, the sea stallions are made to carry maybe 30, 35 Marines. Jim Keane is packing 70 Vietnamese, smaller, lighter Vietnamese. At first, he was letting them take one bag. After a while, no bags, no bags. But the crowd, so many people are sneaking in, the crowd doesn't seem like it's getting any smaller. This goes on all day, all night. They line up every vehicle they have to form a ring of light. And these helicopter pilots were just magnificent. The only room these big choppers had to come down was straight down, fill up. Keane would throw 75 on. If the guy couldn't get air, he'd take 5 off. If the guy got a little air, straight up. One crash, and boom, there goes your chopper pad, and the evacuation's over.
1: And you've been listening to Bob Drury tell a heck of a story. And by the way, he is co-author, along with Tom Clavin, of the book Last Man Out, The True Story of America's Heroic Final Hours in Vietnam. And heroic, indeed they were. Remarkable were these final hours. And it's a story most Americans don't know and should know. And that's what we do every day here on Our American Stories, is tell stories about what we did. Because if we don't remember what we did, we won't know who we are. And that's a great quote from Reagan's last address to the country, his farewell address in 89. And John F. Kennedy thought similarly about American history, a great Democrat president and a great Republican. We need to know our stories. And by the way, Clavin and Drury have told all kinds of stories on this show. Go to ouramericanstories.com to find them. When we come back, more of this remarkable story, our final days in Vietnam, here on Our American Stories. Yes.

0: we continue with Our American Stories and with Bob Drury telling the story of our final days in Vietnam. Let's go back to Bob with the rest of the story.
1: And finally, Gerald Ford sends word to the 7th Fleet. He says, we got to get the ambassador out of there. The ambassador, what the hell is he still doing here? He was supposed to be out of there 12 hours ago. He won't leave, President Ford. What do you mean he won't leave? And this dithering is going on in Washington when one of my favorite characters in the book, Jerry Berry, handsome as the day is long, still is. I mean, he looks like a movie star. He's been flying 18 straight hours. He lands on the USS Dubuque. Marine Commandant comes out. The Marine General in charge of the 7th Fleet comes out. And he says, Colonel Berry, you will take the ambassador out on your next run. You're a Marine colonel. You don't ask a three-star why. Yes, sir, I will, is the answer. He gets in. He's flying in. He and his co-pilot. It's dark. They're taking small arms fire. There's a monsoon moving in. They can't use the 45 and 5,500 lanes anymore. Now they're flying ground level because they have to fly under the clouds. What are we going to do? And Barry's like, I don't know. I'll figure something. They land on the roof. He's got the scratch pad here. He scribbles something on it. And one of the ambassador's personal security unit guards comes up and says, yes, what's this? And he said, direct orders from the president. I'm not leaving this roof until I have the ambassador. Sure enough, he's there for a good 20 minutes. The ambassador comes out. Even at this point, poor, decrepit, broken, realizes that it's time to go. So then word comes. The MSGs are still manning the gates. They're still manning the walls. While at the same flight the ambassador goes on, Jim Keynes gets a message from the fleet, button it up. He goes downstairs to Top Valdez and he says, button it up, Top. Top looks over and he says, not only are there still 10,000 people trying to get in, but there are 600 people that have already gotten in legally. Top says, doesn't even say anything, just looks at him. And Keynes says, orders, button it up. They shut the door, they disable the elevators, they run upstairs. And by this point, there's about 60 of them. A few fleet Marines are mixed in with the Marine security guards. Still dark out. They get up to the roof. Boom. Everything, all hell breaks loose downstairs. The people steal the heartbreaking thing. People outside the gates stole a fire truck, broke through the gates, broke through the big mahogany doors of the chancery and the embassy, and made their way up the stairs to the 6th floor, where the Marines are like barricaded against them. But some Marines are looking over, and the 400 who were left, who were supposed to get out, are just standing there, and they called them sticks. They had them in sticks of like 60 people apiece, and they're just standing there with the sticks with their luggage and with their kids and with their wives, waiting for the Americans to come and save them. And once again, I'm telling you, people were brokenhearted up there. So there was a brief pause where the helicopters stood down because of flying time, and an even bigger Marine general in Hawaii, Lew Wilson, Medal of Honor winner, he put out an order. He said, anybody that doesn't go and get my Marines, I don't care what service they're in, I'm court-martialing them. So they started flying again. They come in. Jim Keane does a head count. He realizes, even stripped of their vests, stripped of their helmets, stripped of their weapons, he said, I'm not going to get all my men in. I'm not going to get my MSGs in. He turns to Top Valdez. He says, Top, give me 10 men I could die with. So these helicopters take off. Now there's 11 men left on the roof. 2 minutes later, the sun comes up. The irony is several. It's the most beautiful sunrise that they've... It's a beautifully clear day. The monsoon clouds have cleared. It's the most beautiful sunrise that Jim Keane has ever seen in his life. In Washington, Henry Kissinger holds a press conference. Gets up at the same podium where 2 years before he announced peace in our time after the Paris Peace Accords. At the very same podium, he now announces that all Americans who wanted to get out of South Vietnam are out. When he said wanted to get out, some reporters remained behind. And Kissinger sees an aide talking to him. He says, excuse me, cut short his press conference. Walks off. The aide whispers, and we got 11 Marines unaccounted for. 11 Marines unaccounted for? You mean unaccounted for? We lose it? In the confusion, what happened was when the ambassador went out at 3:48 a.m., Jerry Berry's call sign, the tiger is out. The tiger is out of his cage. In the original evacuation plan, the ambassador was going to be the last to leave. So they were still working on that. Oh, the tiger's out of his cage? There's nobody left. So the 11 Marine security guards, Keene, Valdez, Mike Sullivan. Eight kids, eight tough kids, eight dedicated kids, but eight kids. They're up in this roof. They barricaded the door. Dawn comes and the small arms fire just increases. Is it coming from Arvin's? Once again, is it coming from NVA snipers? Probably a little of both. Valdez is monkey walking around the perimeter, kind of counting the weapons. You know, everybody's got an M16, everybody's got a sidearm. We got a couple of shotguns up here, it looks like. We got 250 cal machine guns. And he's saying to himself, what is this? This is nothing. We got 150,000 hardened, angry NVA soldiers out there. Jim Keene senses the tension, senses his 10 other Marine security guards are wondering, where's our chopper? He calls a meeting. They all get in a circle. They huddle up. And he says, listen, here's the deal. General Dunn does not want to start a war with the United States. If he kills us, he starts a war with the United States. But you know what? I've been in action. In small units, things go wrong. So there could be a small unit fight. We don't know what's coming through that door next. It could be pissed off Arvin's. It could be NVA. I don't want you firing back at anyone. He said, I want everybody laying low, and I want everybody on their toes. We're going to get out of here. We're going to get out of here. But he didn't believe in himself. In his after-action report, he wasn't sure. So there's just scenes. Steve Bauer, an MSG from Long Island, he had smuggled two bottles. He had been carrying them for 3 weeks in his rucksack. He had a bottle of Johnny Walker Black and a bottle of Johnny Walker Red. He calls the MSGs, except for Top Valdez and Jim Keene, around, and they kind of sit Indian style in a circle, and they pass the bottles around. Top and Major Keene are over in the corner. As they're speaking, Keene looks over, and he sees there's something going on in that circle, the two bottles of whiskey. Top, go see what's going on. Valdez walks over, and just in time to hear Bobby Frain saying, no Tiger cages for me, no Hanoi Hilton for me. You know, we're going to take a vote right now. If those gooks are going to take my dog tags, I want them to have to dig through a pile of dead gooks before they can get their hands on them. And somebody else said, let's take a vote. It's a unanimous vote. They vote to fight. So they kind of disperse. The sun is up now. It's getting hotter. Bobby Frain gets behind his M50. He's got a clear field of fire of not only the stairwell, but the British Embassy across the street where maybe they might take fire from. Terry Bennington. Hard Scrabble kid. Just, he grew up, he had a Dickens childhood. His mother committed suicide, trying to kill Terry and his two brothers, but she failed, but she killed herself. She tried to blow up the house. His father was an alcoholic who basically rented him out to subsistence share farmers who kept him feral, barefoot in a shack to farm tobacco. The Marine Corps was the only family he had ever known. And he's looking around and he's looking around at the 10 other Marines out there. It's like 11 frayed nerve ends. We're all connected. It's more than being brothers. It's more than loving each other. We are each other. Dave Norman, a 19-year-old from Ohio, he's up on the helipad. He's laying, he can hear the clanking of the Soviet tanks that the NVA is using. He could hear the treads clanking coming over the Newport Bridge. And he's thinking, I don't mind dying with these men. I just wish I could get to see my mom and dad one more time before I die, but if I'm gonna die, I'm proud to die with these men. Steve Shuler, once earlier in the day, they had opened the gates to let in two American reporters, and they had formed a V, and Steve was at the end, and this Arvin rushed him with his gun, and boom, bayoneted him in there, and he stuck his finger in there, and he lost consciousness for a moment or so, stuck a dirty rag in there, and Top wanted to evacuate him out. He wouldn't evacuate unless his guys were going to. Steve Shuler's now up on the roof. He's picking through some of the clothes, looking for a clean T-shirt, or at least a not-so-much-dirty T-shirt, so he could stuff up the pussy, bloody wound he has. I mean, these men are all alone with their thoughts. Top Valdez is thinking of his two teenage boys, not much younger than the guys he's in charge with, and he is thinking how proud he is, and if we die up here, somebody better tell this story.
0: And a superb job on the production of that story and the editing by Greg Hengler. And if you want to read the rest of the story and much more, pick up Bob Drury's Last Men Out, the true story of America's heroic final hours in Vietnam. Again, Bob co-authored this fantastic read with Tom Clavin, both of them regular contributors here on Our American Stories. By the way, 11 frayed nerve ends, Bob said about these 11 Marines, these MSGs. It was more than they knew each other, It was more than they loved each other. We were each other, he said about these 11 guys. The story of the last men out of Vietnam here on Our American Stories.

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2: Cloudy skies tonight over central and eastern portions of Nebraska and Kansas with scattered showers and thunderstorms. A little bit less cloud cover and a few more patchy showers and thunder showers over western Kansas and Nebraska and into western portions of Oklahoma as well. Temperatures falling back into the mid to upper 60s for western portions of Kansas along with western and central Nebraska. Mid to upper 70s over central and eastern Kansas and on down into Oklahoma as well. Friday, we'll see partly cloudy skies, a little bit of lingering thundershower activity over central and eastern portions of Oklahoma, but that's going to be fairly spotty. We'll see high temperatures in the low 80s for central and eastern Nebraska. That'll be the cool spot in the region. Upper 80s and low 90s for western Nebraska and most of Kansas. A little bit warmer in far southern Kansas and into Oklahoma, with high temperatures in the upper 90s and a few triple-digit ratings in Oklahoma. That's a look at your latest forecast. I'm meteorologist Ray Miller in the Weatherology Weather Center.
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4: News this hour from Town Hall. I'm Keith Peters in Washington. The U.S.-Iran war is heating up again, and KT McFarland, former Deputy National Security Advisor to President Trump, tells the Salem Radio Network the blockade of the Strait of Hormuz is still in effect with no ships getting through.
5: And then if you look at the economic part of it, ceasefire, no ceasefire, the blockade has continued. No oil is getting out of Iran, no ships of any sort in or out of Iran. No oil from Iran is getting out. Maybe Iran has some overland routes where it's trading, but by and large, you know, it's now an anaconda strategy around the Iranian economy. And we know that their inflation is doubled, tripled. They're in terrible, dire economic shape.
4: Iran still has punch, though. Iranian drones caused fires on ships at an Egyptian port. And Saudi Arabia said it came under fire from Iran-backed militias in Iraq. President Trump has launched a new initiative, this time involving trucking. Willie Nelson has the latest.
6: President Trump announced the Freedom Haulers Initiative, focused on commercial driver's license and highway safety.
7: We've already removed more than 24,000 non-English speakers from behind the wheel. We've also forced states to cancel more than 28,000 commercial driver's licenses. Today, we're also taking action to replace these unqualified migrant truck drivers with American veterans.
6: Officials say the goal is to raise safety standards on American highways and prioritize qualified drivers. Willie Nelson, Los Angeles.
4: President Trump may withdraw and delay Todd Blanche's nomination as Attorney General until Republican Senators John Cornyn and Todd Tillis, who are seeking concessions from the top prosecutor, leave office. Trump doubled down Thursday on choosing his former personal lawyer as the nation's top lawman. On Wall Street, the Dow by 613 points, the NASDAQ rose 679, the S&P advanced 121. More at townhall.com.
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4: Once again, mortgage rates are on the rise.
11: Mortgage buyer Freddie Mac says the average rate on a 30-year mortgage rose this week to 6.66%. This is the fourth straight weekly increase, and it brings the average rate to its highest level in a year. Higher mortgage rates can add hundreds of dollars a month in costs for borrowers. Mortgage rates have been trending higher this year after briefly slipping below an average of 6% in February. Higher oil prices due to the war with Iran have pushed up the long-term bond yields that influence mortgage rates. The trend has weighed on U.S. home sales this year. I'm Alex Vega.
4: Amazon said it will be increasing this year's capital spending on technology, mostly artificial intelligence, by an additional 10%. After the tech and e-commerce giant delivered strong profits and net sales during the fiscal second quarter. News and analysis at townhall.com. From Washington, I'm Keith Peters. A stubborn drought is dropping water levels in one of Europe's most scenic rivers to historic lows.
12: Record low levels on the Danube are impacting tourism and industry. The river flows through 10 countries and has receded to unprecedented lows, exposing rocks and old shipwrecks. River cruise ships are docking upriver and sightseeing cruises have been canceled. The drought has also affected Hungary and Romania's nuclear power plant operations, exposed a World War II bomb, and ended the summer season for excursion boat operators in Serbia. Rich Thomason reporting.
4: Spain will deploy its military to Ceuta to help restore order at its border with Morocco after thousands of migrants streamed into the tiny Spanish territory, with at least 9 dying in the attempt. Local officials had called on Spain to declare a national emergency on Thursday and send reinforcements. More on these stories at townhall.com.
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0: sweetheart, joined the Air Force and used the GI Bill to earn a degree in social work. She was living in Texas with her family when her husband was killed in an auto accident. Lynn and her four little kids returned to Kansas. At a church picnic, she met Robert Hagmeier, who was from Salina and had children the same age as hers. Lynn and Robert would marry and settle in Salina. Hagmeier took a break from social work. She went into a local quilt shop and found she was fascinated with quilting. She and two friends started making little quilts. They decided to sell them at the Salina Riverfest. The Riverfest needed a name to put in the program, Hagmeier said. We looked in the quilt encyclopedia, which has thousands of quilt blocks, and found a design from the Civil War called Kansas Troubles, Hagmeier said. One of our husbands called the three of us Triple Trouble, so it seemed like a fit, she said. Kansas Troubles Quilters was born. In 1994, after many requests for the patterns of their original creations, they published their patterns for wholesale distribution to quilt shops. Hagmeier continued the business after her friends moved on. She especially liked the design work. I didn't want to make the same quilt over and over, Hagmeier said. I like designing new ones, and I wanted to sell my ideas rather than sell my labor. She traveled around the state showing store owners her designs. One owner suggested she go to the International Quilt Market in Houston. She did so and connected with the Moda Fabrics Company, sometimes described as the Cadillac of fabric wholesalers. The people at Moda liked her work so much that they asked her to design a fabric line for them in 1999. The Hagmeiers needed more space as the business grew. They bought and remodeled a vacant building in Lynn's hometown of Bennington, where they eventually moved. The Hagmeiers also enjoy collecting antiques. They display many of those antiques in their store. Quilt retreats were becoming popular, Lynn said. The Hagmeiers made the upstairs into a place for quilt retreats and put her studio and a small retail space on the first floor. The space became booked solid for retreats. As demand grew, the retail space expanded to fill the entire first floor, and the studio was moved into their home. We started getting requests to do training and demonstrations in other states, Hagmeier said. Then she began participating in something called a quilting cruise to places such as Alaska, Europe, and the Caribbean. Demand blossomed to the point that Robert left his job and joined the quilt business. Kansas Troubles Quilts now hosts an annual fall KT and Friends Quilters Retreat, which attracts 50 to 80 ladies from across the country. I'd like to bring in a guest teacher each fall, Hagmeier said. Today, Kansas Troubles Quilters Shop in Bennington is a destination stop for quilters from across the nation. Hagmeier has created hundreds of quilt designs and written 24 books. As noted, she designed her first line in 1999. I'm now working on my 78th line, Hagmeier said. It's an impressive business to be found in a rural community such as Bennington, population 622 people. Now that's rural. For more information, see www.ktquilts.com. 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
4: And other operations. Buckley said, "We want to empower farmers, ranchers, and landowners to do what they do best, farm the land. Certified wetland determinations affect eligibility for USDA farm loans, conservation programs, crop insurance, and commodity programs." The agency says the rule also reduces administrative burdens by preventing previously certified determinations from being reinterpreted or replaced unless a producer requests a review. And that's been a look at your ag news this morning. Coming up next is the 8 o'clock sale ring.
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1: 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Standout consignments for today. Patrick and Swenson consignment, 1,000 of these black and red native heifers running out on the Flint Hills grass, weighing 775 to 9. Andy Ritchie, 70, mostly home-raised steers and heifers, weighing 7 to 9. Longtime wean, Flint Hills, running out on Flint Hills grass. Eckhoff family, 145 black, white-faced steers, weighing 7.5 to 900 pounds, have been running out in the Flint Hills. They're home-raised and local origin. Mark Hickey, 52 steers, 66 of the heifers running out on the grass. No implants guaranteed open on the heifers, 775 to 900 pounds. Doyle and Leland Richards, 250 black and red home-raised steers and heifers weighing 6 to 850. Double back, knife cut on the steers, guaranteed open on the heifers. Jeremy and Henry Deal, 75 home-raised steers and heifers weighing 7. They have a spring vac on them, all knife cut on the steers. Starting at 10 o'clock here in Salina, Kansas. Look forward to seeing you guys all here for it.
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3: 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At 11 o'clock this morning, 26 items will be selling to the highest bidder. There's a 2024 John Deere 412R sprayer with only 208 hours, a 2023 John Deere 9 RX 640 quad track with 255 hours, a 2020 John Deere W235 self-propelled windrower, 266 hours, John Deere 560M round baler, 2,100 bales, a 2024 Cat 320 excavator, only 70 hours on this machine, a 2019 Cat D6N dozer, 212 hours, a 2015 Peterbilt 388 semi-truck tractor, 550 horsepower, 18-speed, 31,000 miles, plus they 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The first item start to close once again at 11 o'clock this morning, Central Time. 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
4: This Friday, Fort Pierre Livestock looking for 6,000 or more of these high-quality fall calves, yearlings, and spring calves. Start on the feeder cattle at 8 o'clock in the morning Central Time. Way up, sell Saturday. Spring calves will be Tibbs with 150 black and baldy calves weighing 300 to 400 miles with 35 black and baldy spring calves plus more calves. In the fall calves and yearlings, there'll be several strings of non-implant cattle. A lot of these cattle coming off grass due to drought condition. Here's Brantner with 1,650 head of black and baldy, red and red baldy, char cross heifers, plus 800 850 Black and Baldy Red and Red Baldy and Shard Cross steers. Jeff and Yolanda Long with 1,250 head of Black and Baldy steers. The very front end, it's all one cut coming right off grass. Cattle weigh 9.5 to 1050. Pop 'em with 450 Black and Baldy steer and heifer. Schweitzer 375 Black and Baldy steers. Fortune 240 Angus steers. Gothier with 173 Angus Bangs vaccinated heifer. Heifers are exposed. Low birth weight Angus for 60 days. Home raised, very front end, all in town. West with 140 Angus Bangs fall calf heifer. Gottfredson with 130 Black steer and pregnant open heifer. Gehring with 80 head of Shard Cross bull and heifer fall calves. Rawhide Ranch 75 Black and Baldy steer and heifer. Madsen 70 head of Black and Baldy and Red Baldy steers. Along 50 head of Black steer. George E. Smith 50 head of Angus fall calf steers. Plus many, many more. Again, this Friday, 6,000 high quality fall calves, yearlings, and spring calves start at 8 o'clock in the morning Central Time. Way up sell Saturday. That's all this Friday, Fort Pierre Livestock. 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Again, this Friday, Fort Pierre Livestock looking for 6,000 high-quality fall calves, yearlings, as well as spring calves on this sale. We will start that sale at 8 o'clock in the morning Central Time. That's 6,000 high-quality feeders, 8 o'clock Central Time this Friday, Fort Pierre Livestock, Fort Pierre, South Dakota.
5: 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T&L Livestock, 60 black and black baldy 3 to 6 year old cows, bred black starting September 1st for 65 days. 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It's 700 fall bred cows featuring 450 all off of one ranch Monday evening, August 3rd at 6 p.m. right here at Farmers and Ranchers Livestock in Salina.
6: 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From Freedom, 40 black and red, 3 to 5 year old fall calving cows, bred to Angus bulls. 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Many more consignments on the books. 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Over 700 pairs, bred heifers, and fall calving cows will be shown. Consignments can be viewed in person on Friday, August 7th at the barn or on the Fairview Livestock Commission Company Facebook page. 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
7: 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Coming up next, we got Ross Jansen's weather forecast, the Sports Spotlight with Rocky Downing, and we'll have some ag news. We're joined now by meteorologist Ross Jansen as we take a look at the weather forecast for today on KFRM. 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
8: A cold front on the way to Kansas, a few scattered thunderstorms, and a big drop in temperature just in time to kick off the month of August. It's Thursday. This is meteorologist Ross Jansen here with an update. This cold front should be coming in after dark tonight, and that's what's going to stir up this widely scattered thunderstorm opportunity overnight and in the early morning hours of Friday. Wish I had better news in terms of how much rain we're going to get, but the sad reality is most of the models are suggesting it's going to be well below a half of an inch, probably closer to a quarter or a third of an inch if we even get that. And after tonight's rain chance, I'm very concerned about how long it may be before the next opportunity comes up for Kansas, because we're going to go into early August dealing with a stubborn high pressure system that's going to hang out right around our area, and that will keep most, if not all, of the rain away and allow for some more hot weather coming up as we approach the end of our first week of August and go into the weekend too. So enjoy what cooler weather we have, because it's not going to stick around for very long. Now, northwest Kansas will see highs in the upper 90s today, light winds, and then scattered storms arrive later on tonight with the cold front. Low temperatures will fall into the upper 60s. We'll be 10 degrees cooler tomorrow. Northwest Kansas will have highs around 90 degrees with wind gusts up to 30 miles an hour out of the north, and then light winds coming up Saturday with a high near 90. For southwest Kansas today, it'll be highs near 100 degrees, winds in from the south, southeast, maybe gusting up to about 20 miles an hour. And then a few storms later on tonight with lows near 70 degrees. It'll be highs in the low 90s for Friday. North winds gusting to about 25 miles an hour. We should lose some of that wind on Saturday for southwest Kansas with highs around 90 degrees. And a notable drop in humidity coming up as we head toward the start of the weekend. For central Kansas, we've had some isolated showers out there this morning, but I do think the sun's going to try to come out this afternoon. And of course, that's when the temperature will spike, potentially reaching the mid-90s. South to southeast winds will be 10 to 20 and gusty. And then be on the lookout for some scattered storms later tonight as the low temperature drops to the low to mid-70s. And then a gusty wind out of the north tomorrow is what's going to help to drive in some less humid air. And high temperatures will be right around 90 degrees for Friday. Should see some upper 80s come Saturday. And I think wind gusts about 25 to 30 miles an hour on Friday will be wind gusts of about 20 to 25 come Saturday, and it will remain out of the north, which of course will help to keep the temperatures down and keep the humidity at bay. We should be able to keep the lower humidity around all the way through the weekend, even the first couple of days of next week. I don't think the humidity will be all that bad,
9: But the temperatures are going to start warming back up pretty quickly. So after having highs near 90 on Sunday, we're back into the mid and upper 90s for Monday afternoon in western Kansas. Now, central Kansas will be looking at some lower 90s on Monday. But what's happening is the upper level high is going to be shifting from the desert southwest back across the central Rockies. And unfortunately, we do start to fall under a stronger influence of the high pressure as we move toward the middle of next week. So two things are going to be happening. First of all, of course, it's getting hotter because we'll be underneath of that high pressure system by the middle of the week. And then, of course, the rain opportunities are going to be hard to find. There is a cold front that's going to be coming into Nebraska on Tuesday, and it could get south of I-80 by Tuesday night. Sadly, though, as it runs into the influence of this high pressure system next week, the rain chances are going to get squashed in Kansas. So I don't think we better get too excited about any rain potential next week, because we're sort of dealing with the David versus Goliath battle here with that large high pressure system really in control of the weather narrative as we get into the middle of next week. It's hot and it's mainly dry. Tuesday high temperatures will be in the mid to upper 90s, and we potentially could start to see some triple digit numbers again by the middle of the week. Any cold front, and that's the one on Tuesday that's going to get south of I-80, is basically putting on the brakes and stalling out north of us as it gets into the middle of next week. We will hit the end of our first week of August with highs near 100 degrees. It looks very hot at the end of next week. And then we go into our second weekend in August with perhaps maybe a cold front trying to cut into the area. But even if we're successful in seeing a front come in, I just don't think there's enough ingredients there to start talking about storm chances. So the first half of August is mostly dry. We do see signs that if we're going to get rain in August, it would have to come late in the month. So hang in there, because we may go through a pretty lengthy stretch here without much, if any, rainfall here in the Central Plains, and the temperatures look quite a bit warmer than average to kick off the new month. That's a look at your regional weather here as we go through this Thursday. I'm meteorologist Ross Jansen, and I'll be back again tomorrow with another update.
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14: 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New atrazine regulations will be our focus in stops in Seneca on July 21st and Mound Ridge on July 22nd. 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Kansas Corn, working for farmers, working for you.
15: What are the numbers and trends behind two recent USDA cattle reports? Agriculture Department livestock analyst Anthony Fisher starts with figures from the biannual cattle report.
16: Cattle inventory on July 1st was 94.2 million head, which was slightly above a year ago. The number of beef cows was 28.5 million head, which was about 1% below a year ago. Producers indicated intentions to hold back about 3% more heifers for beef cow replacement and about 3% more heifers for milk cow replacement, which left about 7.3 million head of other heifers, or about 1% below a year ago. The number of steers 500 pounds and over was about 1% above a year ago, while the number of bulls and the number of calves under 500 pounds were unchanged from 2025.
15: Yet even with cattle inventory up from this same time last year,
16: we also had our first indication of the 2026 calf crop, and that came in at 32.5 million head, which was about 2% below a year ago.
15: Meanwhile, another increase in cattle placed in feedlots, per USDA's July cattle on feed report.
16: The number of cattle on feed on July 1st was 11.4 million head, which was 2% higher compared to a year ago. During June, 1.4 million head of cattle were placed on feed, which was 3% below a year ago.
15: Fisher says the factors behind the outlook include,
16: despite the lower placements due to tight supplies of cattle outside feedlots, the even slower pace of marketings of animals has actually increased the number of cattle on feed compared to this time in 2025. So this tells us that feedlots continue to keep animals on feed for longer in order to manage the tight supplies of cattle.
15: Marketings of cattle on feedlots were also down 3% from 1 year ago.
16: But we had an additional day of slaughter in 2026. So if you make the adjustment on a per day basis, marketings were actually 7% below a year ago.
15: I'm Rod Bain reporting for the U.S. Department of Agriculture in Washington, D.C.
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18: Good morning, I'm Jared White with Agribusiness News on Brownfield. Only one seed brand in the U.S. is number one in corn and soybeans. It's Pioneer. With powerful yield potential, superior agronomics, and consistently strong performance, they plan to stay number one. The Deputy Secretary with the USDA says the agency is well into implementing its announced reorganization plans. Stephen Vaden says the goal of relocating several mission areas into five regional hubs is to improve cost savings and efficiency.
19: And that's by getting more of our employees closer to the people that we serve and save money doing so by shedding buildings here in Washington, D.C., which have $2 billion worth of backlog maintenance and are more than 60% empty.
18: Vaden says agreement
20: agreements have been reached with several employee unions as part of the moves.
19: We have frontline workers who are represented by union leadership that they themselves have voted for, reaching voluntary agreements with USDA.
20: However, a broad coalition of labor unions and nonprofits have filed for an injunction calling the reorganization unlawful. Vaden tells Brownfield,
19: those who remain with us, their jobs are guaranteed as long as they move, and we've made it clear that we want them to move. And for those who do not move, we will have hiring actions in place to hire at our hub locations to fill their slots.
20: Vaden says most elements of the agency's reorganization are expected to be completed by the end of the year. The USDA says it's working with farmers and ranchers to improve its data collection process. Brownfield's Aaron Anderson filed this report from the Indiana Ag Policy Summit.
21: Dr. Scott Hutchins, Undersecretary for Research, Education, and Economics, says increased producer participation is critical to providing a more accurate data set.
22: Allows us to provide them better programs and better insights. We know we have to earn that trust.
21: He tells Brownfield the agency's reorganization effort could help strengthen face-to-face interactions with farmers and researchers.
22: I want to have my scientists in those rooms. I want them to be able to hear and understand the kinds of things that we need to do. It gives us the opportunity to even amplify that further.
21: From Columbus, Indiana, I'm Erin Anderson for Brownfield.
20: An agronomist in South Dakota says expanding drought conditions are raising concerns for crop growers across the region. Brownfield's Brent Barnett reports from Freeman, South Dakota.
23: Still waiting on rain. Got some good potential out there yet.
24: Stu Carlson with Hogemeyer tells Brownfield many of the state's corn and soybean producers are once again confronting increasingly dry conditions.
23: Drought the last 3 years really has been concerning. It's definitely cut back on some yield.
24: He says this year's crop is looking better than expected, but it could be short-lived.
23: They only can hang on for so long. We need rain bad.
24: I'm Brent Barnett, Brownfield.
20: And the U.S. Energy Information Administration says U.S. ethanol production last week was a multi-month high. For these stories and more, visit BrownfieldAgNews.com. I'm Jared White for Brownfield.
25: There is a incredibly important primary election on Tuesday, August 4th. I'm asking you to get out and vote for Ty Masterson. He's fantastic to be the next governor of Kansas. Ty will champion your state's amazing farmers and ranchers, cut taxes and regulations, ensure law and order, and defend our sacred Second Amendment rights. So go vote for Ty Masterson for governor on August 4th. He will not let you down. Kansas, we love you. Go out and vote for Ty.
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27: Many kids have the dream of playing Major League Baseball. 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
27: This man played Major League Baseball, and he certainly gets plenty of notoriety for the brief time he was in the big leagues.
30: His official name is Archibald Wright Graham. They called him Doc Moonlight Graham because he was very fast.
27: Shelley Lampe lives in Chisholm, Minnesota, the town Moonlight Graham would eventually call home. Baseball was his love as a young man.
30: He played a lot of minor baseball. He eventually got his chance to play in one inning of a New York Giants baseball game.
27: On June 29, 1905, in the eighth inning of a Giants baseball game, he took the place of outfielder George Brown. He was on deck to bat in the top of the ninth when the final out of the game was recorded. It was the only time he ever appeared in a major league game. He eventually left baseball for the career that brought him to this small town.
30: He was a physician. He was known for helping out with the nationwide polio epidemic. Apparently, he saved quite a few lives.
27: And Doc Graham would perhaps have only been known for being a doctor if not for author W.P. Kinsella, who wrote Graham into his book, Shoeless Joe, upon which the classic film Field of Dreams was based, starring Kevin Costner.
0: Costner's character and Doc Graham talked about what it was like to only appear in one inning of a Major League Baseball game.
1: You came this close. I mean, it would kill some men to get that close to their dream and not touch it. They'd consider it a tragedy.
2: Son, if I'd only gotten to be a doctor for 5 minutes, now that would have been a tragedy.
0: Graham passed in 1965 in Chisholm at the age of 88. Townspeople just knew him as a doctor until the movie was released.
30: And then everybody thought he was just some major baseball player throughout his life before he was a doctor. And come to find out that he really wasn't.
0: This town celebrates Doc Moonlight Graham Days annually, a celebration to honor the doctor who helped so many and the man who became famous in the movies for having played but one Major League Baseball inning. Traveling the countryside in Chisholm, Minnesota, I'm Andrew McCray.
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6: Good morning, and thank you, Steve. We're seeing quite a bit of strength here across the grains and the cattle markets. Corn opening up 2 to 3 cents higher. Soybeans are up 4 to 5 cents. Wheat markets, though, the most impressive is Russia and Ukraine are hard at it still. Kansas City wheat's pushing over 20 cents higher. Chicago's up 18 to 19. On the livestock side, a nice strong open there. Live cattle opened up over a dollar higher. We're pushing $1 to $2 higher now. Feeder cattle have touched over $3 higher so far this morning. We're up $2 to $3 currently. Lean hog struggling a little bit though, down 52 to 97 cents there. Let's take a look back at yesterday's markets and a glance what to expect from today. Another positive day for the cattle complex that marked day number two of a bit of a rebound after the beatings from back on Monday. Yesterday finished with positive quotes down the line of all cattle contracts, including the deferred feeders that were reluctant to trade higher on Tuesday. No big rhyme or reason that I saw for the positive direction lately. Potentially some technical influence on the managed money side and some morale improvement. A lot of ground to make up after the limit lower move earlier in the week, though. On the negotiated cash side, there was some light trade at 228 to 229 live in Kansas and 360 dressed in Nebraska earlier in the week as packers attempted to jump into things early in the face of futures getting throttled to the downside. There was some additional northern dress trade at 360 yesterday, and then Kansas actually had 35 head of heifers that traded up to 231 later in the afternoon, which would be a dollar higher than last week. However, that dress trade in Nebraska is $3 to $5 lower. Definitely not enough volume to establish any sort of trend yet. Asking prices remain at 234 to 235 as futures have recovered a bit. With the heat, though, it'll make it tough for sellers to hold out too long and try to add more pounds with the hope of cash turning around higher in the coming weeks. I have seen some chatter online about some heat-induced death loss around the country lately. Weekly export sales in the meats were friendly this go-around. Net beef sales totaled 15,100 metric tons, which is up 61% from the week prior and up 39% from the prior four-week average. The top three buyers were South Korea, Japan, and Mexico. Beef exports were 12,400 metric tons, and top destinations for actual shipments were South Korea, Japan, and Taiwan. Net pork sales were also friendly at 35,300 metric tons, and that is up 34% from the prior four-week average. The top buyers were Mexico, China, and Japan. Pork exports were 32,300 metric tons. Top destination there was the same three in a different order, Mexico, Japan, and then China. Yesterday's cattle slaughter came in at 107,000 head. That is up 9,000 compared to a week ago, but down 6,000 compared to a year ago. Choice beef cutout was down $2.43 at $3.63.43, while select cutout was down $1.11 at $3.42.41. And the CME feeder cattle index down 56 cents on the last quote at 347.91. Yesterday's cattle futures closes had the August live gain in 42 cents on the day. October finished up $1.80 and December up $2.02. August feeder cattle gained $1.20 yesterday, while the September was up $1.42 and October up $2.80 at the close. Hog slaughter yesterday came in at 471,000 head. That is down 8,000 from a week ago and even with a year ago. Pork cutout was down $2.13 at 101.78, but the lean hog index is up 12 cents at 98.35. And yesterday's lean hog futures closes had the August losing $2.42 and the October finished down 2.57. Current trade here in the meat still looking strong on the cattle side. August live cattle up $1.87 at $229.77. October live up $1.80 at $225.77. And December up $1.57 at $224.90. August feeder cattle are up $2.12 at $346.40. September up $2.35 at $3.41 even. And October feeders up $2.70 at $332.32. August lean hogs down 75 cents at $99.92, and October down $1.10 at $84.60. And the grain and oilseed trade, the old turnaround Tuesday was limited to just one day as the pressure was back on heavily. Soybeans took the brunt of the force yesterday, losing 20 to 30 cents on the day, with more chatter of China being ticked off about the recent tariff news. Corn trailed closely behind in the deep red territory, but the wheat markets were bouncing around the unchanged mark for a lot of the day, but ultimately giving in to 1 to 2 cent losses by the close. Grains did have a very nice rally from early July through last week, which brought soybeans, Kansas City, and Chicago wheat up in the new contract highs. The uptrend in support has been broken for all, and with such a sharp rally, key support levels don't come into play for quite a ways. Weather has had a big impact on the markets lately, which helped support that rally through the month of July, but the 6 to 10 day forecasts have continued to improve on the precipitation outlook, which has had an obvious effect on recent trading. News came out overnight that Ukraine had launched multiple attacks against Russian grain infrastructure. They struck four more Russian tankers, which brings their total up to 205 ships that have been hit in just the past 3 weeks. Ukraine also launched another big attack on a major grain terminal in Russia in the Kerch Strait, which caused significant damage, and that was a very important port there. That news had the wheat markets pushing 20-plus cents higher overnight, and Kansas City just about hit the 30-cent higher mark. The weekly EIA ethanol report was bullish as production rose by 3.5% compared to last week to 1.133 million barrels per day. At that rate, that would use about 5.8 billion bushels of corn if that was averaged over an entire marketing year, which is well above USDA. The ethanol demand side held in there while the projections were for a 2% decrease. Exports were just slightly lower, and stocks only rose 1% from the week prior. Weekly export sales in the grain, starting with the old crop, as we enter the last month of the marketing year for corn, soybeans, and milo. Sales totals for corn and beans were in the neutral category. Wheat was just okay, while milo was bearish. Corn sales totaled 14.3 million bushels. Soybeans were 11.1 million. Wheat sales came in at 10.5 million bushels. A number in the teens would have been more neutral, but over 20 is a bullish number, which we have not seen that in a while. Milo sales were just 300,000 bushels. On the new crop sales side, those were friendly for corn and beans with 41.8 million bushels of corn and 49 million bushels of soybean sales, zero wheat and zero milo on the new crop side. Yesterday's grain futures closes had September corn losing 9.5 on the day. December lost 8.75, and March finished down 8.5 cents. August soybeans finished the day down 34. September was down 28.75, and November down 27.25. September, Kansas City wheat lost only 0.75 cents. December was down 1¼ cents. Sep Chicago was down 1¾ cents, and the D Chicago wheat lost 2 cents. But September Minneapolis gained 2½, and the December finished up 3 cents. Overnight trading, the grains finished with corn a little over 1 cent higher. Beans were up fractionally to 1 cent. Kansas City wheat was up 18-20, and Chicago 15-18 higher, while Minneapolis was up 13-14 cents. 8 a.m. flash sales this morning reported 132,000 metric tons of soybeans sold to China, so they obviously aren't too terribly ticked off. And current trade here in the grain market's kind of easing off on the soybean strength, but still positive across the board. September corn's up 2¾ cents at 452. December up 3 cents at 474¾, and March up 2¾ cents at 490. August soybeans are up 2¼ at 11.80¼. November's up 3 cents at 11.95¾, and January soybeans up 2½ at 12.10. September Kansas City wheat's up 15¼ at 7.40¾. East KC wheat up 15½ at 7.56¼. September Chicago wheat's up 14 cents at 6.74¾, and East Chicago up 14 as well, 6.91¾. Wishing you all a great day. 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
5: Thank you, Tyson. Have a good one. Coming up next, we got the Ag Lawn Tax Report, some morning Kansas news, red dirt and red round bales, and shortly we'll have sports with Rocky Downing.
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7: Cryptocurrency generally receives the same tax treatment as other capital assets, including a basis adjustment at death. But digital assets present challenges that traditional property does not. Unlike a bank account, cryptocurrency may be accessible only through a private cryptographic key known only to the owner. If that key is lost, the asset could be lost forever. That's why estate plans should specifically address digital assets. Executors and trustees need legal authority to access them, and families need a secure method for storing passwords, private keys, and other access credentials. Blockchain technology may also benefit family farms and ranches. It offers a secure way to document ownership interests, record business transfers, and verify that important legal documents haven't been altered. But technology is no substitute for sound estate planning. A blockchain cannot resolve family disputes, minimize taxes by itself, or replace a carefully drafted will or trust. As more wealth moves into digital form, estate planning must evolve as well. This has been the Agricultural Law and Tax Report. I'm Roger McCowan.
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11: 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The result? The Kansas Supreme Court got filled with weak, left-wing judges. 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On August 4th, you can take your power back from rich lawyers who think they know better than you. And when the people are in charge, soft-on-crime judges won't last. To get your vote back, to get your power back, vote yes on the Right to Vote Amendment. Paid for by Kansans for Democracy. Kayla Glaze, Treasurer.
12: Good morning from Oklahoma. I'm Dave Deacon with a look at what's happening in agriculture and rural life in our great state in this episode of Red Dirt and Round Bales. You can learn a lot about a place by noticing what people plant after the sky has told them no. Out in western Oklahoma, where the wind has room to gather speed and rain clouds can make a promise that, well, it never keeps, you'll sometimes find a field standing waist high beneath the summer sun. The leaves may be curled from the heat, the ground may be cracked, but above it are those heavy seed heads, red, bronze, yellow, and nearly black. Well, that's sorghum. Now, most Oklahoma farmers call the grain kind Milo. But sorghum has lived more than one life here. It has sweetened biscuits, fed cattle, filled grain elevators, and even swept kitchen floors. And its story began a long way from Oklahoma. Sorghum was domesticated in Africa thousands of years ago. It learned early how to live with heat, uncertain rainfall, and long dry seasons. It reached the United States in the 1850s, when Americans became interested in the juice inside the sweet sorghum cane as a source for syrup. By the time farmers spread across Oklahoma Territory and Indian Territory, sorghum was arriving in several forms. There was sweet sorghum for syrup, there was Milo for grain and livestock, and there was broom corn, a member of the sorghum family, grown not for food, but for the long, stiff fibers at the top of the plant. Sweet sorghum belonged to the household economy. A family could cut cane in the fall, strip away the leaves, and feed the stalks through a press. Sometimes even a mule would walk in a circle to turn rollers. The pale green juice ran into a barrel or pan, and then it was boiled slowly until water became steam and the juice became thick, dark syrup. But like lots of crops, sorghum was not grown only for the table. Broom corn grew exceptionally well in Oklahoma as well. It had long seed branches that could be dried, sorted, and tied into household brooms. Meanwhile, another kind of sorghum was rising. Grain sorghum, or Milo. Well, it fit Oklahoma's dry western counties because it could endure heat and use less water than many other summer crops. That did not mean that it was drought-proof. Really, nothing is. But during the Dust Bowl years of the 1930s, crops failed, farms disappeared, and blowing soil sometimes turned daylight into darkness. Improved hybrids helped raise productivity and turn Milo into a more dependable commercial grain. It could feed cattle, go into silage, enter national grain markets, and provide farmers with another choice when corn required more water than the land could comfortably supply. In the Oklahoma Panhandle, irrigated grain sorghum became a major summer crop. It remained useful on dryland farms in rotations with crops such as wheat and cotton. And it's still here. In 2025, Oklahoma farmers planted about 440,000 acres of sorghum and harvested more than 23 million bushels of grain. Most of it was grown west of I-35, where heat and limited rainfall still shape nearly every farm decision. You know, sorghum has never been Oklahoma's most glamorous crop. Wheat kind of owns that horizon. Cotton carries an old mythology. Corn grows tall enough to demand attention. But sorghum, well, it simply stands there and does the work. It has been syrup in a jar, straw in a broom, silage in a trench, and grain in a truck. It has watched markets rise, towns change, and generations leave the farm. And still, when the summer turns hot and the rain becomes uncertain, those bronze heads appear above the red dirt. And that's the thing about sorghum. It never needed Oklahoma to be easy. It only needed Oklahoma to give it a chance. To learn more about sorghum production in Oklahoma, visit reddirtandroundbales.com. I'm Dave Deacon, and we'll talk with you next time as we take another look at rural life and agriculture in Oklahoma on Red Dirt and Round Bales.
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14: It's Trish Sloboda with KFRM, and it's time to take a look at your Kansas News Today in your morning Kansas Journal entry. The U.S. Department of Energy, or DOE, has issued an emergency order covering 17 states, including Kansas, to help prevent power outages as extreme heat places heavy demand on the nation's electric grid. The order authorizes the Southwest Power Pool, or SPP, to use backup and idle power generation if needed to maintain reliable electric service. The emergency action is intended to be used only as a last resort before rotating power outages would be considered. Officials said the order was issued after SPP warned that high temperatures, increased electricity demand, lower than expected wind generation, and potential power plant outages could threaten grid reliability during peak usage periods. According to the DOE, an estimated 35 gigawatts of backup electricity generation remains available across the country. 20 Topeka police officer positions that serve in the city's public schools could be reallocated out of school next year. Kansas News Service reporter Zach Boblett has the details.
15: The city pays for most of the school resource officer salaries, while the district covers a smaller share. City officials point to budget shortfalls for moving the officers out of schools and the fact that the district also has its own school police force. Topeka is not the only city reconsidering school resource officers. Lawrence cut two positions last year. The proposal is drawing concern from French Middle School principal Kelly Hoffman, who says the officers are mentors for students.
16: We just hate to lose that resource and want to continue with that.
15: Hoffman says the district may have to cover more of the salary cost if they want to keep resource officers in schools. For the Kansas News Service, I'm Zach Boblett.
14: Blood loss or hemorrhage after a traumatic injury is the leading cause of preventable death. That's why the Kansas City, Kansas Fire Department is launching what's thought to be the first blood transfusion program in Kansas or the metro to take place on the ground before the hospital. Shay Jones leads transfusion services at the University of Kansas Health System, where all of the patients will be taken by emergency medical services.
17: As long as we have the inventory there, I don't see any issue in this continuing to just be a new state of care that's provided to KC Metro patients.
14: Jones says they're working with the Community Blood Center to increase collections and make sure they have sufficient stock. Kansas Tourism announced that the Sunflower Summer Program has been extended from its original end date of August 2nd to Saturday, August 8th, giving families more time to explore the state. The program offers free admission to over 230 participating attractions across the state for students in pre-K through 12th grade and one accompanying adult. Destinations range from museums and historic landmarks to botanical gardens, zoos, and nature centers. To participate, families can download the free Sunflower Summer app, create an account, and claim admission tickets for participating attractions. For more information, visit sunflowersummer.org. A Kansas woman is suing Taco Bell after she allegedly contracted cyclosporiasis from food there. KMUW's Daniel Cottle reports.
18: Nicole Belote of Hutchinson allegedly became ill after eating a Taco Supreme earlier this month. She was hospitalized for 3 days with symptoms like diarrhea, vomiting, and a severe migraine. Belote has the respiratory disease COPD, and the illness made her so dehydrated that it allegedly affected her lungs. Thousands of people in the U.S. have gotten sick due to the Cyclospora parasite outbreak, including at least 460 people in Kansas. Federal officials have linked the outbreak to shredded lettuce produced by Taylor Farms and sold at Taco Bell locations in several states. Taco Bell says it has since removed all affected lettuce from its stores. For the Kansas News Service, I'm Daniel Cottle.
19: U.S. Senators Jerry Moran of Kansas and Tina Smith of Minnesota announced they have introduced the Bipartisan Cancer Drug Parity Act to help make cancer treatment more affordable. The bill would require many health insurance plans to cover oral cancer medications at costs similar to intravenous chemotherapy. More than 40 states, including Kansas, already have laws that prevent insurers from charging patients more for oral cancer drugs than IV treatments. The new legislation would extend those protections to people with private health insurance regulated by the federal government. If approved, the bill would stop insurers from charging higher out-of-pocket costs for oral or self-administered cancer medicines than for IV chemotherapy when both treatments are covered. More than 35 organizations representing cancer patients, doctor, and healthcare providers support the legislation, saying it will improve access to life-saving treatments. And that's your news out of Kansas and today's Morning Kansas Journal entry. For more news from the KFRM listening area, visit KFRM.com. For your KFRM News, the voice of the plains, I'm Trish Swoboda.
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1: This is Steve Knopfsinger, and it's time for a look at your regional weather forecast here on KFRM. An upper-level trough will continue to build east across the Dakotas and Nebraska region today and tonight. This feature will initiate bands of showers and storms over the region through tonight. Some of the storms may be heavy, with gusty winds and some hail possible. Rain chances will linger in eastern areas early Friday, followed by a high-pressure front building in for the upcoming weekend. Sunny and dry weather conditions will play out through the weekend. High temperatures are expected to stay in the 80s over eastern areas of Nebraska and Kansas, while some 90s will continue further to the west. The latest model data suggests that a cold front will head into Nebraska on Tuesday. A few storm chances may develop as the front stalls out during the middle of the week, mainly over Nebraska. This surface boundary will separate highs in the 80s over Nebraska to the upper 90s and low 100s south through Kansas and Oklahoma. And that's been a look at your regional weather forecast here on KFRM, the voice of the plains.
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3: 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It is a Thursday slide to the weekend. There was action in the TBT last night, the basketball tournament. Winner take all, $2 million prize. Of course, the Kansas Jayhawks, who fought their way literally through Wichita State. There was fights during and after the game that they won at Coke Arena. And last night went into Lexington to face the Kentucky alumni. The KU alums would fall in last night's matchup to end their run one game shy of the big prize. They lose 78-65 last night. Archie Goodwin, 28 points for the Kentucky alums who called themselves La Familia. They'll move on to the TBT championship. The Kentucky alums out of the alumni bracket will now take on the winner of the non-alumni bracket, which is between Davis Steel and the Mecca. As practice gets underway for the college football season ahead, K-State Wildcats, less than 40 days until the home opener. K-State football and basketball.
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3: August 22nd, they'll start at 11 a.m. Basketball teams, both men's and women's, including head coaches Casey Alexander and Jeff Mitty, will be available for autographs. Also, football will be on the field at 11:45. Coach Colin Klein will address the crowd and then open up the fans to come on the field for autographs. And you're invited then to move to Morgan Family Arena, where K-State volleyball, Jason Mansfield, and the Wildcats face former Big 12 foe Oklahoma in an exhibition match at 1 p.m. That again taking place on Saturday, August 22nd. That is a look into sports on a Thursday for 550 AM radio. I'm Rocky Downing.
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0: He considered himself a terrific painter, but unfortunately, he was the only one who did. After being turned down for another painting job, he put aside his artist aspirations and focused his attention on electricity, and soon the whole world was glad he did. Samuel Morse was born in 1791 and would die at the age of 80 in 1872, but not before inventing the

0: Morse code, a sequence of dots and dashes that remains today as the standard for the transmission of data. Samuel Morse was one of the 19th century's biggest contributors to the development of mass communications. This has been The Making of America. I'm Michael Emerson, and you can visit us at jeffersonmediagroup.com.
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2: It's time for a look at your markets here with Sue Martin of Ag and Investments. Sue, how are the markets doing today?
3: Well, we have a lot of green on the screen this morning, even though crude oil is trying to have a little small correction. Basically, of course, the wheat market is what's propping up corn and pulling beans a little bit. But the KC wheat was over 20 cents higher, and it's 18 and a quarter higher right now. And Chicago was just under 20 cents higher and is 17 cents higher now. But, you know, basically it's the fact that Ukraine boasted, I would say, that they had done significant damage from a drone attack on a major Russian Kerch Strait grain export terminal, and that would be the Taman terminal. And, of course, they also said they attacked the sunflower oil facility, and they've also hit some Russian tankers overnight. And so, you know, the fighting continues, and, you know, Russia's not going to sit back and take that. They're going to be hitting pretty hard, too. So, you know, again, it pushes the wheat market higher because Russia is the world's number one wheat exporter. Ukraine exports some wheat, but they're really noted in their corn as number four exporter in the world on corn. And so, you know, we're seeing that, you know, the situation not quieting down any at all. And then you also have maybe heat still, hot and dry still in the Midwest, but you know, the temperatures are really going to moderate today and tomorrow into the weekend. And also the rain in the forecast is expected over the coming, you know, few days and into the weekend. The rain should cross into the eastern Corn Belt on Saturday. And, of course, I know on our farm in north central Iowa, we need some rain. Crops look pretty good. They're a little stressed because they are dry, but all in all, they still look fairly good. And so I continue to hear reports on sweet corn, how well it's yielding in number of bags per dozen. And that's a good sign for the field corn, too, at this point. But again, we're moving out of July into August. August is bean month. And this morning, the beans came down, and we got November beans down to 11.84 and a quarter. And that low, now we're currently at 11.97 and a half, and then up to 11.98 and a half, of course, right under the $12 mark. That might be a little psychological. And you have a 3-day and a 20-day moving average conjoined at 1203. So the market might push up to that, and that could be resistance. But more importantly, the low that we had here this morning at 1184 and a quarter is right on a trend line from the low of July 10th at 1172 and three quarters. Casting it backwards, hits the high on June 25th of 1160 and a quarter. So a nice little support shelf there, and let's hope that can hold. Now, underneath this market, you know, we have the 100-day moving average coming in right around 1168 and a half. But even before we get to that, we should be trying to strike a delayed wave four, a large four. And the good news is, for producers, there's still a large five up over $13. So I don't think our high is in for this year, but it's a year of a six. And since 1916, three of them in the past did put their high in for a, parentheses, lead contract in the month of July. Well, technically, the August futures has struck the high thus far for a lead contract in the month of July. But with everything we have going on, the demand side of this equation, and I think it's more demand-driven than supply concerns, because remember, even though beans are going to see greater planted acres this year, the carryout for new crop was going to decline versus 25-26. And so that was a very friendly sign to see that carryout decline, which shows demand usage. And I think, of course, corn is no different. Corn's got very good enthusiasm underneath it and good demand. And so, corn's, yes, enjoying a little pull here because the KC wheat's now up 20 cents or very close to it, and we've got corn up 2.5. But, we see wheat and then corn and then wheat, and so they seem to be playing back and forth on each other.
2: Yeah, well, the cattle are taking a dip, I guess.
3: Yeah, they are, more so in the feeders. You know, when they were higher this morning, they weren't really a runaway. And the fats, the August fats, they were up over, just under, I want to say, I'm just going to pop them up here real quick. On the August, they were basically up to 230.85, which was a 20-day moving average of resistance. And just over that at 231.30 would have been the 200-day moving average. Now, the 3-day moving average is turned up. It's crossed over the 10, and it's trying to make its way up to address the 20. And I will say the indicators are positive on cattle. The interday, the hourly, was a little overdone. And so this could be coming into play right now, and even on feeder cattle, coming into play to give us a little correction. But I think we're going to close higher for the week. And that means, like on August fats, we would want to see a close over 227.07. Now, there's nothing saying the market couldn't come down and look at it. Oftentimes, we do something like that where we'll look at a previous time frame's close, like a weekly or something like that. And I do think we're going to have a higher week. That we're already trading higher than last week anyway. And I do think we're going to see a little more push or enthusiasm. And it may be that we just sit here and kind of kill some time trying to get the inner days cleaned up. And then it's all systems go again to the upside for the indicators I follow. And so we'll see. But I wouldn't underestimate that we try to push the markets a little bit higher. That 231, 232 area wouldn't be out of line on the August fats. And, it's all how we get there. But I hate to say this. Yes, we're catching a lift, and we should. But my, in normal seasonality, and we went opposite of a year ago. A year ago, we were totally counter-seasonal, up through the whole month of July, very directional. And then, of course, moved higher into August. And then I think September we slipped back a little bit and then put higher highs in October. So very counter-seasonal. And then, of course, that meant lower lows in November and December. But this year is seasonal. And we're seeing more numbers for the month of August and to come to market. And, of course, now with the borders to open on a graduated scale, August 24th, that means that's going to even add to those numbers because we were seeing numbers more so in August than what we had, and June was to be our tightest numbers. August was to start showing signs of numbers increasing. So when you have that, there is a tendency to make a lower low in August to September. Not always September, but it can. And then that old saying, higher highs, November, December. So I think you're into a normal seasonality behavior. Not that that's a guarantee for future results, a little disclaimer there. But I do think the market's got potential here. And so if we catch a little bit of a rest today, and if this is all the worst the rest can be, that's good news, because then that means once we can clean up that hourly and the intraday, 180 will be pushing our way nicely higher.
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2: It's time for a look at your markets here on KFRM. In the grain markets for corn, September's up 3/4 at 449 3/4. December is up 3/4 at 472 1/2. And March is up 3/4 at 488. In the Kansas City wheat, September's up 19 1/4 at 744 3/4. December's up 19 1/4 at 760, and March is up 19 1/4 at 771 1/4. For the Chicago wheat, September's up 16 at 676 3/4. December's up 16 at 693 3/4, and March is up 16 1/4 at 709 1/4. For the soybeans, August is up 3 3/4 at 1181 3/4. September's up 2 1/4 at 1178 1/4. And November's up 2 1/2 at 1195 1/4. In the soybean meal, August is down 80 cents at 314.50. September's down 50 cents at 317.40. And October is down 70 cents at 318.10. For the soybean oil, August is down 20 at 68.97, September is down 8 at 68.60, and October is down 3 at 68.04. In the cotton futures, October is up 142 at 79.44, December is up 142 at 80.95, and March is up 138 at 82.52. In the livestock futures, for live cattle, August is up $1.02 at 228.89. October is up 55 at 224.52, and December is up 55 at 223.87. In the feeder cattle, August is down 92 at 343.35. September is down 32 at 338.32. And October is up 47 at 330.10. For the lean hogs, August is down 145 at 99.22. October is down 232 at 83.37. And December is down 265 at 74.55. In the oil futures, West Texas crude is down 40 cents at 84.06. Gasoline is down 9 cents at 3.31. And heating oil is down 11 cents at 4.26. And that's been a look at your markets here on KFRM. 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
8: I mean, when we're given, when God has placed things in our hands that we're able to then encourage other people and build up other ministries, we should do that.
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8: 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And I'd lived in a beautiful, fancy house on the ocean. And now here I was in this little, and I thought, you know what, Lord? The one thing that's not changed is you. You're here. And so I just think wherever you find yourself in life, use everything God has given you to bless others, but be at peace in yourself.
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14: Hi, this is Kyle Bauer with Plain Talk with the girl who's going to learn some fun facts about the United States, Jamie Bloom.
15: Fun facts.
14: Fun, right. fun. There's about 340 million people in the United States.
15: Okay.
14: That number.
15: 340 million.
14: So where do we rank in the world for population as a country? In other words, are we first, most populous country, or are we 10th? You have any idea?
15: I can't imagine that we're first. I would guess that's got to be China, because I know they were trying to control their population at one point,
14: right?
15: Because they told you you could only have so many kids and all that. So I don't think it's us. That's number one.
14: Well, China's now number two, and India's number one.
15: India.
14: Because you're right, because they did that one child thing, and it's fouled up their demographics forevermore. Their population is reducing, and India's is continuing to go up. But those are four times as much as we have.
15: Four times?
14: Oh, 3.7 times.
15: So we're third, but by a lot.
14: So Japan, their population is going down. Russia's population is going down. And then with this war, it's going to really plummet. Mm-hmm. But ours has not. Since 1900.
15: Okay.
14: 1900. So that wasn't that long ago.
15: Mm-hmm.
14: We have gone up 4.5 times since 1900.
15: Wow.
14: Yeah. So, and we're still growing. We grow from two different things. You got the people here having babies, and then you have immigrants coming in, and I know that immigration is a very contentious thing to talk about, but
15: it's interesting, though, even that we're still growing, because we've talked a number of times about how people aren't having as many babies as they used to.
14: Right.
15: Families
14: right.
15: aren't as big as they used to be.
14: Yeah. Well, there's about 40 million immigrants in the United States. Of our 340 million, there's 40 million people who weren't born here.
15: Okay.
14: And so you take those away. Bingo.
15: Then you're down.
14: Okay. Then you're down.
15: All right.
14: And so that's kind of a big deal. And I think most people agree that immigration's okay. It just needs to be controlled. And you need to have, if you will, a gate on Arrowhead Stadium. You can't just have everybody walk into Arrowhead and pick a seat. You have to have a gate to people go through.
15: You have to have a system.
14: The system, right. So, so anyway, we still have significant amount of immigrants coming in every year, and it's probably a good thing because our population continues to go up. When your country, the population starts to go down, there's huge ramifications. For one thing, usually people who immigrate are younger people, and younger people work.
15: Right.
14: You take, if I immigrate to, well, Portugal, there's people that are talking that it's a good place to retire to, and Portugal is limiting that because I don't produce anything.
15: Yeah.
14: And who the heck's going to do...
15: You're just going to go over there and hang out.
14: And hang out.
15: Yeah.
14: Exactly. And so who's going to be the waiter in the restaurant I want to go to? Who's going to pick the grapes for the wine that I want to drink?
15: And chances are, in your advanced years, you're going to need health services.
14: Exactly
15: while
14: right.
15: While you're there as well.
14: Exactly right. So young immigrants do help a country, and we just have to get a handle on it and make it orderly, if you will. Many American women also have children later in life. Just over 20 years ago, in 2004, women ages 25 to 29 had the highest birth rate. Okay? 116 births per 1,000 women. By 2024, 10 years later, the highest rate was among women 30 to 34.
15: Really?
14: Isn't that amazing?
15: That
14: 5 years late on average, but it wasn't as high as that group was before. The birth rate is not as high.
15: My last child, I was 33 when he was born, and I remember them kind of treating me as an I don't know how to say it. And
14: I know what you're trying to say.
15: An old lady having a baby,
14: right? Yeah, and you'd already had two before.
15: I'd already had two, but you know, it was like, well, this is kind of a what is it? I don't remember what they call the pregnancy, but anyway, they were very careful. They did a lot of
14: testing,
15: kind of extra tests and things, because I was 33.
14: Well, and maybe they still do,
15: right?
14: It's just that they don't have any of those that are the ordinary birth, if you will. The America's largest age group in people are people 65 and older. At 2025, 19% of people, nearly one in five in the nation, were above 65 years of age. Now, the thing is, though, that's a lot of years. It used to be not a lot of years above 65. I mean, because people didn't live so long.
15: Right.
14: Now you're looking at 20, 25, 30-year span of ages in that, and they just all get thrown into the same into the same bunch. New births hit a record high in 1957. Okay?
15: Okay.
14: People born that year turned 65 in 2022. So we had the record high number of babies in 57, and those people turned 65 in 2022. Since 2022, the population share of Americans 65 and older has increased nearly 7%. So we're getting old. The Social Security Administration expects the number of people 65 and older to continue to grow by 26% for the next 12 years, and then it will top out. So we just got to get through the next 26 years, and then then the old people will start waning.
15: Yeah.
14: Yeah. So it's the second largest age group are people 25 to 34. And that's good. Mm-hmm. I mean, because those are young people.
15: Right.
14: Mm-hmm. Close behind are people 35 to 44. And then 15 to 24. That's the worrisome group, is 15 to 24 isn't as large as it used to be. Mm-hmm. All other age groups account for less than 13%. So it's basically, because again, you got, that would be people under the age of 15 and over the age of 74. So,
15: and this would be the reason, you know, people talk all the time, well, you know, they can't find anybody to work at fast food restaurants. They
14: exactly
15: can't find anybody,
14: right,
15: you know, to work. Well, this is the reason, is that
14: exactly
15: there's just
14: right
15: not as many people out there that age group that would normally take those type of jobs.
14: Exactly right. Yeah. And that's over that we talked about those 40 million immigrants, and they are taking those jobs. Mm-hmm. And if we didn't have them, we couldn't function. And see, Japan has highly guarded its immigration. It's very hard to immigrate mm-hmm. to Japan. And so they didn't have that group of people coming in, filling in. Now, on the other place, the Japanese culture is secure mm-hmm. because they're not introducing any other culture
15: and that's why,
14: to that. That's
15: why they're doing that. Is they want to protect their traditions and their culture. And it's really not a very big country as much as you...
14: Yes.
15: I used to think it was much bigger. I mean, as far as just looking at it on a map, and it's really not as big as I realize.
14: I just don't know what the population is. I think they're still significant, but...
15: Mm-hmm. But yeah, they're just trying to protect their culture.
14: And we have gotten more brown. In 2024, 42% of the population is non-white, and the percent of the population that is not African black, but American black, has continued to dwindle. Almost half of the population in the United States that is black were not born in the United States.
15: Hmm.
14: That's an amazing number, isn't it?
15: It really is, yeah.
14: Yeah.
13: 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She'll ensure the voice of rural Kansas is heard. 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
2: 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In the grain markets for corn, September is up 2.75 at 450.75. December's up 2 at 473.75. And March is up 1.75 at 489. In the Kansas City wheat, September's up 19.5 at 745. December's up 19.25 at 760. and March is up 19 at 771. For the Chicago wheat, September is up 15 and a half at 676 and a quarter. December is up 15 and a half at 693 and a quarter. And March is up 16 and a quarter at 709 and a quarter. For the soybeans, August is up 2 3/4 at 1180 and 3/4. September is up 2 1/4 at 1178 and a half. And November's up 2 3/4 at 1195 and a half. For the soybean meal, August is down 60 cents at 314.70. September is down 30 cents at 317.60. And October is down 30 cents at 318.50. For the soybean oil, August is down 42 at 68.72. September is down 19 at 68.47. And October is down 9 at 67.98. In the cotton futures, October is up 187 at 79.89, December is up 155 at 81.14, and March is up 161 at 82.75. In the livestock futures for live cattle, August is up a dollar at 228.90, October is up 75 at 224.72, and December's up 85 at 224.17. For the feeder cattle, August is down 137 at 107 now at 343.20. September's down 25 at 338.40, and October's up 40 at 330.02. For the lean hogs, August is down 185 at 98.82, October is down 277 at 82.95, and December is down 312 at 74.07. In the oil futures, West Texas crude is down 30 cents at 84.16, gasoline is down 9 cents at 331, and heating oil is down 11 cents at 426. And that's been a look at your markets here on KFRM. Coming up next, we got a horseshoe minute and the weather forecast, and shortly we'll have the 9:40 a.m. sale ring.
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1: Here's a look at your ag forecast. This is meteorologist Paul Trombley. We are getting closer to seeing the end of the winter wheat harvesting activities across the plains, but still a few states with some progress to be made. And looking at some of the latest statistics, and we see that the harvest is complete for Kansas as well as Oklahoma. Still some progress to be made yet in Nebraska. 92% complete in Nebraska, though. That was a pretty big jump from 60% in the previous week. So quickly coming to the end of the harvesting across the state of Nebraska. State of South Dakota is ahead of the curve. They're at 82% complete. That's about 20 percentage points above the five-year average for their progress with the winter wheat harvest. So some of those states still a little bit of progress to go here before getting to completion. Colorado getting close to completion there, 96% complete as of early this week. Some of the states that have more progress yet to be made, as expected, Idaho still just at 20% complete there. Into Michigan, 75% complete there. That's normal for those states. Montana, just 19%. Again, normal for the state of Montana. And as we progress through the end of the week, we are still going to see some scattered showers and storms across portions of the Central Plains here for today and tonight. And then this low pressure trough that's going to touch off some of this activity starts to push further eastward as we get into the day on Friday. And the weekend does see high pressure set up across the central and northern plains. So we're looking at dry conditions to continue as we get more into the extended forecast. At this point in time, it does look as though the predominantly dry conditions will last for the area into the beginning of next week. And then we do have a couple of opportunities for isolated to scattered storms that could push in with a cold front approaching into Nebraska and Iowa as we get into Tuesday night, Wednesday. So that frontal boundary could be some focus for showers and storms, particularly for Nebraska and Iowa. A little bit of that activity may even seep a little south into Kansas. Meanwhile, oppressive summer heat continues across areas through central and southern Kansas today, southern Kansas, as well as all of Oklahoma today and tomorrow. And then getting a little bit of a respite from some of that oppressive heat on Saturday and into the end of the weekend with some highs more into some seasonal levels for the region that time. I'm meteorologist Paul Trombley.
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23: 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We had 106 yearling steers weighing 922, bring 327.75. 13 yearling steers weighing 822, bring 347.50. 27 yearling steers weighing 740, bring 367. 5 yearling steers weighing 639, bring 405, and 11 weaned steers weighing 574, bring 440. 30 guaranteed open heifers weighing 1,012 bring 274. 21 guaranteed open heifers weighing 854 bring 306. 71 guaranteed open heifers weighing 793 bring 31350. 14 guaranteed open heifers weighing 611 bring 367.50, and 36 weaned heifers weighing 540 bring 370. Running age pairs are up to $4,350. Running age bred cows are up to $3,200. Packer cows are up to $1.80, and packer bulls are up to $2.28. The receipts were really light this week due to the extreme heat and the market pressure from the border trade. The overall market was softer on calves and yearlings, very steady on cows, with plain cattle and unweaned calves taking the biggest hits. That being said, the dollars per head on these cattle are not horrible. They are just not what it was a month ago. Push the pencil on it, but these prices can be workable going forward if you are needing to sell older cows, calves, or grass yearlings. Call us if you have any questions. For your cattle marketing needs, call the Beaver County Stockyards at 580-625-3051. And serving the High Plains since 1931, the Beaver County Stockyards, where a handshake is still a contract.
3: This Friday, Fort Pierre Livestock looking for 6,000 or more of these high-quality fall calves, yearlings, and spring calves. Start on the feeder cattle at 8 o'clock in the morning Central Time. Way up sell Saturday. Spring calves will be Tibbs with 150 black and baldy calves weighing 300 to 400. Miles with 35 black and baldy spring calves plus more calves. In the fall calves and yearlings, there'll be several strings of non-implant cattle. A lot of these cattle coming off grass due to drought condition. Here's Brantner with 1,650 head of black and baldy, red and red baldy, Char Cross heifers, plus 850 black and baldy, red and red baldy, and Char Cross steers. Jeff and Yolanda Long with 1,250 head of black and baldy steers. The very front end, it's all one cut coming right off grass. Cattle weigh 9.5 to 1050. Popham with 450 black and baldy steer and heifer. Schweitzer 375 black and baldy steers. Fortune 240 Angus steers. Gothier with 173 Angus Bangs vaccinated heifer. Heifers are exposed, low birth weight Angus for 60 days. Home raised, very front end, all in town. West with 140 Angus Bangs fall calf heifer. Godfredson with 130 black steer and pregnant open heifer. Gehring with 80 head of Char Cross bull and heifer fall calves. Rawhide Ranch 75 black and baldy steer and heifer. Madsen 70 head of black and baldy and red baldy steers. Along 50 head of black steer. George E. Smith 50 head of Angus fall calf steers, plus many more. Again, this Friday, 6,000 high quality fall calves, yearlings, and spring calves start at 8 o'clock in the morning Central Time. Way up sell Saturday. That's all this Friday, Fort Pierre Livestock. 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Please register by Thursday. Again, this Friday, Fort Pierre Livestock looking for 6,000 high quality fall calves, yearlings, as well as spring calves on this sale. We will start that sale at 8 o'clock in the morning Central Time. That's 6,000 high quality feeders, 8 o'clock Central Time this Friday, Fort Pierre Livestock, Fort Pierre, South Dakota.
4: 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Early consignments include from Stillwater, 250 fancy John Griswold fall calving cows, 3 to 5 year olds bred to Griswold Angus and Sim Angus bulls. From Woodward, 82 Angus fall calving cows, 3 to 5 years old bred to Angus bulls. From Fairview, 25 early spring calving baldy heifers, AI'd to Angus bulls. From Freedom, 40 black and red, 3 to 5 year old fall calving cows bred to Angus bulls. 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Many more consignments on the books. 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
2: 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Big Iron Realty is selling 132 acres of prime farmland in Saline County, Kansas. You can bid July 28th through August 11th, ending at 11 a.m. online. And if you want to bid in person, you can go to the City Hall Community Building in Solomon, Kansas on August 11th between 9 and 11 for more AM. For more information, you can go online to bigiron.com. Coming up next, we got community announcements and AM headlines news, the Harvest USA report, and the weather forecast. This is Steve Knopfsinger, and it's time for your community announcements here on KFRM. Cherokee Strip Regional Heritage Center in Enid, Oklahoma hosts History Alive on the Cherokee Strip every first and third Saturday, with the historic buildings coming alive with reenactments of folks who tended their shops and worked their trades or socialized at the village church back in the early days of Enid, Oklahoma. Visitors can learn about different skills and trades or even file their own land claim in the land office. If you would like more information, you can go online to csrhc.org/historyalive. The Edmond Quilt Festival will be July 31st through August 1st. At the Gaylord University Center, they'll have a ton of vendors, demonstrations, and door prizes. And they're also celebrating America's 250th anniversary with the theme Quilting and American Legacy. If you would like more information about this event, you can go online to edmondquiltguild.us. And that's been a look at your community announcements here on KFRM, the voice of the plains.
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6: Hello, everyone. I'm Mark Dorenkamp with Brownfield Ag News Headlines. U.S. ethanol production last week was a multi-month high. The U.S. Energy Information Administration says production averaged 1,133 barrels per day, the second highest on record, rising 39,000 on the week and 37,000 on the year. The all-time high was notched in early January 2026. More news next on Brownfield.
8: Saline County is home to many great communities. That's why we're proud to be part of communities like Brookville, Smolin, and Assyria. Thank you for tuning in to the Voice of the Plains, AM 550 KFRM.
6: An agronomist in South Dakota says expanding drought conditions are raising concerns for crop growers across the region. Stu Carlson with Hogemeyer tells Brownfield many of the state's corn and soybean producers are once again confronting increasingly dry conditions.
9: Drought the last 3 years really has been concerning, especially when it turns this hot and this dry. It's definitely cut back on some yield.
6: And North Central Wisconsin farmer Adam Bowman says he's surviving the high input cost environment by becoming as efficient as possible with his nutrient applications.
10: We've cut back on our nitrogen. Our nitrogen use efficiency in our corn this year will be the lowest it's ever been. So we will take what we've learned in that whole digital agriculture space and move forward with better decisions and lower fertilizer rates and grow the same amount of bushels or hopefully more.
6: He says the ability to monitor the crop and provide the nutrients it needs during the growing season allows him needed flexibility in his nutrient plans and budget. I'm Mark Dorenkamp with Brownfield Ag News Headlines.
24: Welcome to the Harvest USA Report. I'm Brian Hale. An original production of Howard Hale Broadcasting, now expanded throughout North America. Let's check in with co-host David Woodruff to see who he has on the phone.
25: We're talking to Josh Wright, Sydney, Nebraska. Are you harvesting here at this point?
26: Yeah, we got some machines in Dutton, Montana, and over in, can't think of the other town right now, over there by Miles City. Yeah, Dutton, Montana, and Miles City area.
25: So how are you finding conditions in Dutton?
26: Pretty good. Dry land's running around anywhere between 40 and 60 so far. It's been pretty good compared wow. to the previous season, or the previous year. We've been doing some straight cutting, a lot of picking up. But, everything's between 40 and 60, so it hasn't been bad. Wherever they got the majority of the rain, the crops are getting a little bit better.
25: In that area, do they get paid on protein?
26: Yeah, everybody is worried about the protein, make sure we got good protein. Protein's been pretty good, over right around between 13 to 14%, I think. Yeah, 14.3 to 14.5 is what it's been making.
25: And with yields that high, I have heard so many horror stories about drought stuff coming from Oklahoma and Texas and Kansas, and some guys didn't want to talk to me. It was so bad that they were so discouraged. And lately, everybody I've been talking to seems to have been able to recover somewhat, and things are getting better. So I'm feeling encouraged.
26: Yeah. Yeah, test weight is about 65 pounds up here. I mean, it's not bad.
25: Oh, my goodness. That's great.
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2: This is Steve Knopfsinger, and it's time for a look at your regional weather forecast here on KFRM. An upper-level trough will continue to build east across the Dakotas and Nebraska region today and tonight. This feature will initiate bands of showers and storms over the region through tonight. Some of the storms may be heavy, with gusty winds and some hail possible. Rain chances will linger in eastern areas early Friday, followed by a high-pressure front building in for the upcoming weekend. Sunny and dry weather conditions will play out through the weekend. High temperatures are expected to stay in the 80s over eastern areas of Nebraska and Kansas, while some 90s will continue further to the west. The latest model data suggests that a cold front will head into Nebraska on Tuesday. A few storm chances may develop as the front stalls out during the middle of the week, mainly over Nebraska. This surface boundary will separate highs in the 80s over Nebraska to the upper 90s and low 100s south through Kansas and Oklahoma. And that's been a look at your regional weather forecast here on KFRM, the voice of the plains.

0: 4.5, and March is up 2.75 at 4.90. For the Kansas City wheat, September's up 16.5 at 7.42. December's up 16 at 7.56 3/4. And March is up 15.5 at 7.67 1/2. For the Chicago wheat, September's up 12.25 at 6.73. December's up 13 at 6.90 3/4. And March is up 13.25 at 7.06 1/4. For the soybeans, August is up 2 at 11.80. September's up 1.25 at 11.78. And November's up 1 at 11.93 3/4. For the soybean meal, August is down 90 cents at 3.14.40. September's down 50 cents at 3.17.40. And October's down 60 cents at 3.18.20. For the soybean oil, August is down 20 at 68.97. September's down 4 at 68.62. And October is up 5 at 68.12. In the cotton futures, October is up 204 at 80.06. December is up 176 at 81.29. And March is up 174 at 82.88. In the livestock futures for live cattle, August is up $1.05 at $228.95. October's up 75 now at $224.70. And December's up 77 at $224.10. For the feeder cattle, August is down 265 at $341.62. September's down 130 at $337.30. And October is down 15 at $329.47. For the lean hogs, August is down 212 at $98.55. October is down 310 at $82.60. And December is down 352 at $73.67. In the oil futures, West Texas crude is down 26 cents at $84.20. Gasoline is down 9 cents at $3.31, and heating oil is down 11 cents at $4.26. And that's been a look at your markets here on KFRM. Coming up next, we'll have Town Hall News and Agriculture Today.
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3: Breaking news this hour from Town Hall. I'm Rich Thomason. The U.S. military has completed what's described as a heavy wave of strikes on Iran, retaliation for Iran's thwarted missile attack on American forces in the Mideast earlier in the week.
4: U.S. Central Command said dozens of Islamic Revolutionary Guard Corps targets had been hit early on Thursday. Iranian media reported that the islands of Keshem and Abadan were among the areas hit. Both are centers of the oil industry. Iran had earlier confirmed that it had targeted U.S. assets in Jordan as well as ships in the Strait of Hormuz on Wednesday. The latest flare-up in exchanges began earlier this week, though negotiations to secure a longer-term truce are said to be continuing.
3: The BBC's Tom Bailey, the Kuwaiti military, reports an Iranian strike has hit a Chinese firm's building in northern Kuwait. A worker was killed, the building heavily damaged. Happened early this morning, hours after Jordan's air defenses shot down 5 Iranian missiles. Todd Blanche's nomination for Attorney General is on hold, lawmakers scrapping a planned committee vote. A couple of Republicans, Senators Cornyn and Tillis, still not on board. A Senate investigation into the origins of COVID-19 gets no cooperation from Dr. Anthony Fauci, repeatedly refusing to answer even the most mundane, innocuous queries.
5: Do you still refuse to answer the questions?
6: On the advice of counsel, I respectfully decline to answer based upon my rights under the Fifth Amendment of the Constitution.
3: Senator Rand Paul says there will be a vote on holding Fauci in contempt of Congress, that vote expected next week. The U.S. economy expanded at a 1.5% pace April through June, and consumer spending rose. Also on the rise this morning, stocks on Wall Street. The Dow's up 371 points, the NASDAQ 630 points higher, and the S&P is better by 97 points. More on these stories.

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5: This is Agriculture Today, and I'm Shelby Varner with the K-State Radio Network. Starting today's show is K-State Extension agronomist Logan Simon, as he explains different tillage strategies for growers, including strategic, occasional, and no-till. Jeff Whitworth, K-State crop entomologist, continues our show as he discusses green June beetles and what else they often get confused with. He also says what pest alfalfa growers might still be seeing. K-State Extension horticulture expert Matt McKernan ends the show saying what learning opportunities will be on display at the John C. Pear Horticultural Research Center open house on August 8th. That and more is coming up ahead.
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10: Thanks for having me on, Shelby.
5: Wanting to talk about the no-till, strategic, and occasional tillage, and before we dive in, can we define what all three of those terms technically are?
10: Absolutely, absolutely. So, of course, you have no-till. And the name is very self-explanatory compared to maybe the other two. We are talking about the complete absence of tillage or that disturbance in the system. No-till is very important, especially in our more water-limited portions of the state, drier areas of central and western Kansas, a very valuable tool for us to conserve soil water for crop production. However, effective no-till relies on our ability to control weeds. In the absence of good weed control, the value of no-till, and especially no-till fallow periods, like the long fallows that we have in western Kansas, really get negated by the water use of those weeds that are growing out there in the field. So in those really challenging situations where we're not able to use herbicides for effective weed control, we have seen the value of what we call strategic or occasional tillage. And to distinguish strategic and occasional tillage, I really want people to think about the strategic tillage of a long-term no-till system to be reactive. We see a problem. We have weeds. We go out there and we do that one-time tillage pass, maybe one pass, maybe two passes. And then from there, we return to no-till in that cropping system indefinitely. We have no set schedule that will be coming back. This differs from occasional tillage, which is a little bit more preventative. In this case, we are on a planned schedule, but it's certainly not annual. In this case, for occasional tillage, and in a lot of the research that we've done with this in western Kansas, that's generally meant one or two passes every 3 years. In a three-year rotation, that hypothetical wheat summer crop fallow rotation that is most common out in western Kansas. So that kind of differentiates these out. Remember, in occasional tillage, we're only going out and implementing that every third year and remain no-till otherwise.
11: If people are choosing strategic tillage or occasional tillage, what weeds would they be going out to be controlled?
10: Right. So we talked about that lack of an ability to control with herbicides. So when I think about these, I really think about these weeds in two different groups. You have your herbicide resistant, and then you've got your herbicide tolerant. And those weeds generally have never been that easy for us to control. When it comes to resistant weeds, of course, everybody knows Palmer amaranth. And then we've also got a lot of challenges with effective control for kochia. And so both of them can sometimes be problematic and motivate us towards strategic or occasional tillage. But really, the big thing here are some of our herbicide tolerant warm season perennial grasses. That would be tumble windmill grass, tumble grass, and purple three-on. Those are native perennials that are early successional species, invade no-till cropland, and can be very difficult to control with herbicides alone.
11: Does tillage have any other benefits besides just weed control?
10: Sure. You know, there's a number of things that we can get some benefit from here, and it all hinges on what your other objectives might be. I always say that if I'm considering doing a strategic or occasional tillage pass, it might be a time for me to think about whether or not I might need some lime out on that field, or potentially even incorporating some manure. We know that with both manure and ag lime, those are most effective when they're well incorporated into the soil, and so not super compatible with no-till. If I'm already going to be going out there and tilling, it can be one opportunity for me to incorporate that lime or get that manure incorporated in the field as well. Especially on some of this long-term no-till, we see more and more people getting soil tests coming back with a lime recommendation. And so these can also be important times for us to address that acidification that we've seen happen on some of this long-term no-till as well.
11: What are your recommendations for growers if they're trying to think through maybe what's best for their operation?
10: Absolutely. So again, I think it all just kind of depends on your mindset. Some of us are more comfortable with a reactive strategy versus a proactive strategy. And I think it's just figuring out what works and makes the most sense for your operation. The principles and best practices for strategic and occasional tillage are very much the same, regardless of which one you choose. When it comes to timing, it is critical that we are mindful of timing these passes when soil erosion risks are lowest. If you're in western Kansas, our biggest concern is going to be about wind erosion. So that mid-summer time frame, when winds are generally not as high versus the springtime when winds are notoriously high, is going to be an ideal time frame. Similarly, your chances of getting a rain on that ground after it's been tilled are going to be enhanced. This is going to be the best time to get in there in that summer fallow period before going back to wheat and getting that ground covered by a growing plant again in within a couple of months after that passes is made. Especially when we're thinking about controlling these perennial grasses, it's critical that we are timing this with a period of really good heat and certainly no rain. We want an extended period of time of dry conditions, easy to come by in western Kansas, and hot conditions, not unlike what we have here in this latter part of July. We want to make sure that we've got the conditions to quickly dry out those plants and get them good and dead. Generally, if we're going out there with a sweet plow, that's going to be the most common. We want to be equipped with good pickers to flip those plants over and get those roots thoroughly exposed to that heat to get them killed well. These are all very shallow-rooted perennial grasses. They do not need to be tilled very deeply. And so a couple of inches of depth, maybe 2 inches below the soil, is really as deep as we need to be going if this is our primary motivation for strategic or occasional tillage. Deep tillage is not a requirement to control perennial, these three key perennial grasses. The other thing is, especially if you've got something else out there that may be something like a Johnson grass or other rhizome-producing perennial grass, that deeper tillage is also going to be, could potentially cause us to spread those weeds further. So those rhizomonous perennials like Johnson grass and field bindweed, we need to be real mindful of that. And tying it back again with your frequency, a lot of the research that we've done has been looking, in the case of occasional tillage, at about every 3 years. But again, I think it's just figuring out what works best for your operation, because it's very possible that every sixth year, two cycles of a three-year rotation may be more than enough of a preventative practice to keep these weeds in check. So just coming at it and assessing every third year and asking that question, do I need to come out and get a tillage pass in there? Or maybe I can skip it and return in another 3 years. All important considerations when we think about these practices.
11: With this research that you've done when it comes to tillage, did you see any impacts looking at the next year's or future crops?
10: Yeah, so we really didn't see too many major effects. It's really interesting. I would say it depends on just how bad the weed infestation has gotten. People don't always like to hear that my wheat yields, in fact, actually were increased when I had a little bit of tillage in that system, simply because when you've got weed pressure that's that bad, no-till's just not that effective at storing water. And so by getting some tillage in there and getting those weeds controlled, we had a much better environment to establish that wheat into than we did in that very weedy fallow. It is very important that folks understand that we are not going to be recommending the tillage of wheat stubble. Wheat stubble is going to be very valuable, especially in western Kansas, for storing soil water for subsequent row crops. And so when it comes to the timing of this tillage, we are going to be recommending it during that time going back to wheat in the rotation versus going in ahead of a row crop, because we did have that as a treatment in this system. And generally, we do control weeds, but we reduce the yield of that subsequent grain sorghum.
11: Logan, I appreciate you taking the time to join us today.
10: Thank you for having me on, Shelby.
11: That was K-State Extension agronomist Logan Simon. I will link any update article on this topic in today's show notes on agtoday.net. We're cutting to a short break now, but stick around because we have more for you up ahead.
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11: You're tuned in to Agriculture Today, and we continue our show discussing green June beetles and giving an update on potato leafhoppers with K-State crop entomologist Jeff Whitworth. Jeff, thanks for joining us today.
17: Oh, my pleasure. Anytime.
11: Jeff, what is a green June beetle?
17: You know what? It's a big bug that creates a lot of interest and a lot of fear in a lot of people every year. It's a June beetle. I think about everybody's familiar with June beetles. They're quite common all over the country, actually. The common ones are the kind of, you know, rusty colored ones that we see flying around under lights at night, or in the next morning after a light has been on, they'll be around below the light because they're attracted to the lights at night. The same with the green June beetle. The green June beetle is just, as the name implies, it's just a June beetle, only it's large. It's probably, I think it is the largest of the June beetles. They're very common in Kansas. They're green. The thing is, they get misidentified quite commonly with Japanese beetles, because Japanese beetles have started moving into the state the last 10 years and moving across the state. And they are a real problem in just about anything anybody's trying to grow. But as far as crops go, the green June beetle and the adult Japanese beetle can be a problem in corn feeding on the silks and or soybeans feeding on the leaves as those plants start to grow and as the leaves are still nice and green and succulent. But the adult green June beetle, as it flies, it makes a buzzing noise or a humming noise. And because they're so large, they're not real acrobatic. So a lot of times they're flying someplace and people walk into them and they land on them, and it scares you because a lot of people think they're a wasp or they're something that's going to sting or bite. First of all, they don't sting. They don't bite. They're just flying from one place to a food source. They're not real acrobatic, so they can't avoid people. A lot of people think, why are they attracted to us, you know, when we're walking? It's not that they're attracted. They just are going to where they're going to, and you get in their way, and they can't avoid you for the most part. But the adult green June beetle, like the adult Japanese beetle, will feed on any kind of fruit, decaying, ripe, whatever. So they're attracted to orchards, apples, peaches, pears, grapes, tomatoes in your garden, especially cucurbits, like squash. Anytime there's a wound or something, you'll find the Japanese beetles and the adult green June beetle loaded in there, feeding on there. What they're doing is just after the moisture. They're not going to cause, they're not going to really cause any problem. They're just after the moisture. So the adult green June beetle, they will be around for a little while feeding, and then they take off and they go lay eggs. And they lay their eggs usually in turf or, you know, some perennial like pasture or one of the problems we have with the grub. And the eggs hatch and they turn into a grub, a white grub, whether it's a Japanese beetle, which is kind of a small white grub, or the green June beetle, which is a large white grub. The curious thing about the green June beetle larva, they crawl on their back. So the adults feed a little bit on whatever, and then they take off and they go lay their eggs. And then they may come back and feed a little more, and then they go back out and lay eggs. But it's they're a once-a-year pest. It takes a year for the eggs, the larvae, the pupae, and the adults to cycle through. And same with the Japanese beetles. But that's what they're confused with. But I think we're getting more and more Japanese beetles than we have green June beetles. Green June beetles been around forever. But it's a combination of the Japanese beetle adult and the green June beetle adult. I think that it's starting to get people a little more worried or a little scared because there's more and more of them. I get calls about the Japanese beetle adult and or June beetle, the green June beetle, laying eggs in turf, especially from golf courses or turf farms. They'll call up and say, hey, the beetles are out here laying eggs in the turf because they're digging holes in my turf. Well, that's not exactly correct. They're digging holes because the larvae were feeding on the roots. The larvae of the Japanese beetle or the green June beetle, they feed on roots, so or detritus in the soil. So these adults are laying eggs, depositing eggs now and probably for the next month, and those eggs will hatch, those little larvae will crawl down in the soil, and they will feed on roots or detritus or whatever they can feed on. And then as they pupate, they'll pupate in the soil next May and June, and then they emerge as adult. That's what you see that causes the hole in the turf, and especially golf courses where they notice it, because there can be a lot of them coming out on nice, well-kept, well-maintained greens, and folks don't like to see that because it causes little divots where their golf ball is not supposed to hit a divot. But they're coming from that as a grub. They've been in the soil for the last year, feeding on the roots. The adults don't dig a hole to lay the eggs. They're coming from where the eggs hatched. That's the creation of the hole. But they do that, and the guys will say, well, but their back end's down in the hole. Well, that's because they come out head first when they come out as an adult. So, but they can do a number on root systems. If you want to control them, you know, the best way is to wait probably another month when the eggs have hatched and the larvae are small, and then treat your lawn or your yard or your turf, or if they're in the pasture. I'd never seen a pasture that was actually, or a brome field that was actually, you know, reduced because of the growth or the vegetative part of it was reduced because of feeding of grubs. But pastures, brome fields, places like that can produce thousands of these individuals. It just, there's so many roots out there that the feeding doesn't hurt. But when they get into like grapes or in your garden, sometimes they can feed on the root systems enough to degrade the top growth of the plants. But that's the story on the green June beetles and or Japanese beetles. They're very similar. They're very closely related. The green June beetle's a lot bigger. The Japanese beetle adult has little white fringes on both sides. But if they'll feed together when they feed in association with each other, they can do that much more damage if they're feeding on silks, on corn, or whatever they're feeding on. So they don't bite. They don't sting. They're just a cause for concern when they fly into you.
11: Wanting to also do a quick update on potato leaf hoppers. And Jeff, what are you seeing or hearing from alfalfa growers when it comes to this pest?
17: We've had quite a year weather-wise for alfalfa, where a lot of fields still have not been able to be swathed for the first or the second time. And potato leaf hoppers have become very common in those fields. The potato leaf hoppers seem to be taking over pretty well. That's what causes the yellowing of the leaves and the yellowing of the plants, actually, and the stems. The potato leaf hopper, it feeds As it's feeding, it's sucking the juice out of the plant, which in the drier portions of the state, and there are still portions of the state that are pretty dry, that can make it wilt down pretty quickly. But the main cause of the problem is when they feed, they introduce a toxin to the plant. That's what causes the yellowing of the plant, and that kills the leaves and or the stems as they go down the plant, which reduces the harvestability of the plant, reduces the nutritive ability or a value of the plant. There are a lot of them. A lot of people are wondering if they should spray. Once the fields dry out, should they spray or should they just swath it? We recommend just swathing. If you can cut it within 7 days, just cut it. Get it out of the field. And that will remove the potato leaf hoppers. Potato leaf hoppers are also in soybeans. Get calls about that because they're very noticeable. Potato leaf hoppers, that little lime green, aerodynamically shaped, herky-jerky moving insect that's out there. They have a little white spot. They're really small, but if you look close, they either the nymphs and or the adults have a little white spot on the top. And in soybeans, they'll suck the juice out of the plant. We've never seen them cause a yield problem in Kansas, but they can crinkle the leaves or cause the leaves to curl up and do some cupping. But it's just a plant here or there. There's enough foliage in a soybean field that I've never seen the potato leaf hoppers cause a problem. Alfalfa, that's a different story. Now, if you've already cut it, you just need to wait 10 days, go back and make sure the potato leaf hoppers are gone. Once it has been swathed, this time of year, between the second and the fourth cutting, I've not seen potato leaf hoppers reinfest the field. I've seen them build up in pretty good numbers, but swathing seems to take care of them, and they don't seem to reinfest the field for whatever reason, I don't know. But they don't overwinter in Kansas. So once we get into October, November, at least in all past years, they migrate out to the southern part of the United States or Mexico or someplace. Anyway, they don't overwinter in Kansas. So potato leaf hoppers are really a problem right now, especially in those fields that have not been cut. If it doesn't look like you're going to be able to get in there to harvest it for a while, you might want to treat them because they're not going to get any worse on their own. And there aren't any beneficials that are going to help you, at least that I know of or that I've seen over the years. So, and the nice thing about it, if you do decide to treat, all the insecticides that we've ever tested work really well. So it's just a matter of getting out, monitoring your field, checking to make sure this the yellowing and the potato leaf hoppers aren't creating havoc with the alfalfa, and hope for rain or hope for dry conditions so you can swath it, whichever condition you're needing right now.
11: Jeff, I appreciate you taking the time to join us today.
17: Hey, my pleasure. Anytime.
11: That was K-State crop entomologist Jeff Whitworth. We're cutting to a short break now, but we'll be right back.
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19: It's time for a look at your markets here on KFRM. In the grain markets for corn, September is down a quarter at 448 and three quarters. December is up a quarter at 472. And March is up a quarter at 487 and a half. For the Kansas City wheat, September is up 11 and a half at 737. December is up 11 and a half at 752 and a quarter. And March is up 11 and three quarters at 763 and three quarters. For the Chicago wheat, September is up 8 and 3 quarters at 669 and a quarter. December is up 9 and a quarter at 686 and 3 quarters. And March is up 9 and a half at 702 and a half. In the soybeans, August is down 1 and 3 quarters at 1176 and a quarter. September is down 2 and a half at 1173 and a half. And November is down 2 and a quarter at 1190 and a half. For the soybean meal, August is down 70 cents at 314.60, September is down 50 cents at 317.40, and October is down 70 cents at 318.10. For the soybean oil, August is down 65 at 68.52, September is down 37 at 68.29, And October is down 28 at 67.79. In the cotton futures, October is up 187 at 79.89. December is up 156 now at 81.09. And March is up 154 at 82.68. In the livestock futures for live cattle, August is up 180 at 229.70. October is up 162 at 225.60. And December is up 160 at 224.92. For the feeder cattle, August is down 65 at 343.62. September is up 70 at 339.35. And October is up 177 at 331.40. For the lean hogs, August is down 207 at 98.60. October is down 295 at 82.75. And December is down 337 at 73.82. In the oil futures, West Texas crude is down 12 cents at 84.34. Gasoline is down 9 cents at 3.30. And heating oil is down 12 cents at 4.25. And that's been a look at your markets here on KFRM. Coming up next, we've got the weather forecast and the last segment of Agriculture Today. And shortly, we'll hear from the history guy.
20: For 100 years, people like you voted for Kansas Supreme Court judges. 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On August 4th, you can take your power back from rich lawyers who think they know better than you. And when the people are in charge, soft-on-crime judges won't last. To get your vote back, to get your power back, vote yes on the Right to Vote Amendment. Paid for by Kansans for Democracy. Kayla Glaze, Treasurer.
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19: This is Steve Knopfsinger, and it's time for a look at your regional weather forecast here on KFRM. An upper-level trough will continue to build east across the Dakotas and Nebraska region today and tonight. This feature will initiate bands of showers and storms over the region through tonight. Some of the storms may be heavy, with gusty winds and some hail possible. Rain chances will linger in eastern areas early Friday, followed by a high-pressure front building in for the upcoming weekend. Sunny and dry weather conditions will play out through the weekend. High temperatures are expected to stay in the 80s over eastern areas of Nebraska and Kansas, while some 90s will continue further to the west. The latest model data suggests that a cold front will head into Nebraska on Tuesday. A few storm chances may develop as the front stalls out during the middle of the week, mainly over Nebraska. This surface boundary will separate highs in the 80s over Nebraska to the upper 90s and low 100s south through Kansas and Oklahoma. And that's been a look at your regional weather forecast here on KFRM, the voice of the plains.
22: Ty Masterson doesn't just talk about taking back Kansas. He's doing it. Masterson passed a law stopping data centers from jacking up our electricity rates, banned China from tapping into our power grid, eliminated state income tax on Social Security, cut taxes, and put $2 billion back in your pocket. Action versus talk. That's why President Trump endorsed Ty Masterson, because he will take back Kansas.
23: Paid for by Ty Masterson for governor, Tom Devlin, treasurer.
0: Welcome back to Agriculture Today. Along with Shelby Varner, I'm Jeff Wickman. From turf grass research to annual flower variety trials to landscape design using differing water amounts, K-State Extension horticulture expert Matt McKernan says this year's John C. Pear Horticultural Center open house offers a valuable learning opportunity for everyone.
1: It's really the best opportunity to get down and dirty with some of the really cool horticulture research that happens at the John C. Pear Horticultural Research Center. At this facility, we test a wide variety of plants, from trees and shrubs to turf grass to fruits, vegetables, and even industrial hemp, to really help us identify through research the plant varieties and practices that are going to really be best for our Kansas landscape.
0: So is there going to be people there to kind of walk you through the open house and tell you exactly what they've been working on?
1: Yes, we're going to be really looking at highlighting the research that's actively being conducted in the fields. And so there'll be tours and there'll be folks stationed around to really help guide you through what you're seeing and help you find plants that are going to be great for your landscape that you can take those ideas home and use yourself. Some of the really cool research opportunities that people will be able to see are two sections of our turf grass research that are really focused on a no irrigation turf grass for Kansas, basically meaning turf grass that we're not going to water at all during the summer months, and one that we would hope that would stay green all summer long. And so we're looking at both different tall fescue varieties and different types of Bermuda grass that have been growing for at least 2 years now and are getting only natural rainfall. So essentially during the summer months, there's nothing but heat and drought that they're basically experiencing. So it's a great opportunity to see some of these varieties and cultivars to see if it would be something that you'd be interested in maybe incorporating in your landscape. Again, this is all active research, and so it'll be a few years before we're able to kind of publish those findings and give people strong recommendations, but we want to see how these turf grasses do year over year, living on just the rainfall that Kansas provides. One of the research projects that I manage out there is an annual flower variety trial, and so what we're looking at is about 40 new varieties of annual flowers that aren't available in the garden centers and nurseries. We have a chance to grow them before you can buy them. These would be varieties that you could start to find in the garden centers and nurseries next year. And basically, we're looking to see how these annual flower varieties perform in the extreme weather of Kansas against the insects and diseases that our Kansas landscape commonly has. And when you walk out to this field, it's just row after row after row of beautiful flowers. And so it's really fun to kind of pick out the colors and shapes and textures that are really your favorite and be able to then look for those to purchase from your garden centers and nurseries next spring to add to your own landscape.
0: There's also some other research going on there too, looking at water-wise landscape design.
1: Yes. So one of the interesting trials out there right now is basically three different landscape designs that are given three different watering regimens. And so we're looking at if we have the same landscape over and over and over again, and we provide it a little water, a medium amount of water, and a lot of water, how do each of those landscapes perform? Oftentimes our Kansas landscapes are overwatered. People give it too much of a good thing. And so we're really trying to showcase and determine at what watering rates can we plant and maintain kind of a traditional landscape, a native landscape, and really give people a firsthand experience of maybe what they could expect watering in this particular way with this traditional set of plants.
0: How can they find out more information about attending this?
1: Yeah, so there's a lot of great ways that you can join these events. On Thursday, August 6th, we will be having our Horticulture Industry Field Day. So all members of the lawn, landscape, golf course industries are welcome to come out to that event. They do need to register online for that event and purchase a ticket. Lunch will be included. You can go to the Kansas Turfgrass Foundation website for more information about that. And then the following Saturday on August 8th, the entire community is welcome to come out and join us for the public open house. We'll be hosting that event from 7 a.m. in the morning till 1 p.m. And again, you can come and go anytime during that period of time and check out all of the research, or maybe just the turf grass or the flowers, the things that might interest you the most. I would encourage you for that one to go to the Sedgwick County Extension's website, sedgwick.ksu.edu/news, and find a news story that kind of highlights all of the information you'll see and all of the details that you'll need to be able to attend either of these events.
0: That's K-State Extension horticulture expert Matt McKernan with information on the John C. Pear Horticultural Center open house on August 8th. And that'll do it for this edition of Agriculture Today. For Shelby Varner, I'm Jeff Wickman. This is the K-State Radio Network.
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2: If you, say, want to grab a snack in the middle of the night at a hotel somewhere in America, the one thing that you know is going to be available is the vending machine. Vending machines are still quite common in America, although in America, of course, they're limited mostly to prepackaged foods. Nothing like Japan, which is famous for its vending machines, where you can buy almost anything, including underwear and live puppies. There are about 5 million vending machines in Japan, roughly one for every 25 people. And we've come to get used to vending machines being everywhere in modern society. You might be surprised to find out that they have a longer history than you might have thought, all the way back to antiquity. It is a history that deserves to be remembered. The first vending machine was described in the first century by prolific inventor and engineer Hero of Alexandria. He described the machine in his work Pneumatica, which included a description of how it worked. It was common in Greek temples for adherents to wash before they came into the presence of the gods in a purification ritual. The coin-operated machine was simple. A 5-drachma was deposited into a slot and dispensed a plate, which was attached to a valve. When depressed, the valve opened, dispensing holy water. The plate would tilt until the coin fell off, and then return to its original position, closing the valve. Although the technology behind it was simple, there were a lot of reasons why such machines could not proliferate. Coins in the ancient period and well into the medieval era were not meant to be perfectly round or even the same shape, so Hero's machine could only identify a coin by weight, and so was probably not very sensitive to coin denominations. There also simply weren't that many coins in circulation for a coin-operated machine to be very convenient. 1,500 years later, even simpler coin-operated machines were used in English taverns. They were small, portable boxes that carried about a pound of tobacco. When a coin was deposited, it flipped a trigger that caused the lid to pop open, and a customer could then scoop some tobacco out to fill his pipe. They were kind of an honor box, meaning that they had no mechanism to control the amount of product dispensed, and relied on the honor of the patron not to take more than they were entitled to. The lid of the box had to be closed by an employee to be reset and then carried to another customer. In 1822, Richard Carlyle, an agitator and supporter of freedom of the press, designed a vending machine that would dispense books that had been banned, such as Thomas Paine's The Age of Reason, hoping that that would get around the law. In the shop is the dial on which is written every publication for sale. The purchaser enters and turns the hand of the dial to the publication he wants. When on depositing the money, the publication drops down before him. Officials still held him and his workers responsible, and it isn't clear if the machine was actually automatic. A patent for what might have been the first truly automatic vending machine was issued to a Simeon Denham of Yorkshire, England in 1857 for what he called a self-acting machine for the delivery of postage and receipt stamps. It was intended to be a machine that in exchange for a penny would give you a stamp from a roll inside the machine, but it doesn't seem to progress beyond the idea phase. He was granted a provisional patent, but he never took out the full patent. Two more patents were granted a decade later, one to a German inventor and another to a British machine that dispensed fortunes. In 1883, Percival Everett received a patent for a postcard vendor, which began to catch on. One account said that in England, all places are closed on Sunday, and the only way to get a postal card or stamped envelope is to have recourse to the supply box. We should not be surprised to see this ingenious vendor before long supplying small objects of regular prices and dimensions. The following year, W.H. Freund got his own patent in the U.S. for an automatic drawing device, which could dispense liquid. The growth of urban areas, especially cities like New York and London, pushed others to invent other devices. And at the same time, people were looking for ways that they could cheat or damage or otherwise misuse the machines. When Everett applied for his patent in the United States, he said it worked well when not, quote, designly misused. People had shoved in things like orange peels and paper and other rubbish that would jam the coin slots. The breakthrough in practical vending came in 1888 with the introduction of Thomas Adams' penny gum vending machines, initially placed on platforms of New York City's rail stations. In 1930, one magazine said they were promptly dismissed as an amusing novelty, while other histories have said that they were immediately successful. Adams' company soon released new machines that vended a 5-cent package with 5 pieces of gum. The early ones were easy targets for fraud and could easily be tricked using a slug, a piece of metal put in instead of a coin, and could be opened with a hairpin or a bent wire. Adams' machines were successful enough to launch many more machines that dispensed gum, peanuts, or candy, but also raised some social eyebrows. As the machines sometimes dispensed 2 rather than 1 gumball, they were seen by some social advocates as gambling and a threat to our children. The machines were also inviting targets for theft. Penny scales, which promised to weigh a user for a penny, proliferated as well. Improvements in fraud prevention and better automatic mechanisms came quickly, but the machines were still simple. The industry caught on in Europe as well. In France, 10-centime chocolate machines in railroad stations helped raise money for the Society of Stores for the Blind. The 1890s saw an explosion of vending machine companies. In 1890, Scientific American wrote about an automatic photograph-taking machine, which it proposed should join penny scales and candy machines. In Paris, vending machines hooked into the city's water supply and could provide 9 quarts of steaming hot water for a coin. In Birmingham, England, they added coin slots to gas heating pipes, which could be used to buy 25 cubic feet of gas for a penny. In 1891, Scientific American could say that there may be found in almost every city and village in the United States automatic vending machines. This included perfume vending machines, which could dispense a few drops onto waiting hands. In Europe, some of the most popular vending machines provided alcohol. All users had to do was put a glass under the spigot and for a few cents get a few ounces of beer or wine, while others supposedly served hot drinks like coffee. They even had a counter that allowed vendors to know when to fill the machines without opening them. By 1893, the German company Stahlwerk was selling chocolate, cigars, matches, gum, and soap in thousands of vending machines on the continent. By 1908, some Stahlwerk machines were making $1,000 a day. Some of these machines could reject coins that were too small, an important advancement that users today are familiar with. A newspaper and stamped envelope machine patented by Charles Goldsmith included a stop lever that automatically closed the coin slot when out of candy, so it could not steal purchasers' coins. In 1895, a Dutch publication said that one cannot enter a public place without seeing a weighing machine, a chocolate machine, and frequently a penny in the slot machine rendering some popular waltz at the cost of a copper or two. The waltz was one form of a trade stimulator meant to draw a crowd. Another was the Pulver Company's addition of small figures that moved whenever someone bought gum from their machines. It was a kind of golden age for vending machines. Book vendors appeared in Belgium, cigar machines in Chicago, and in the American Wild West, someone could even buy divorce papers from a machine. In 1899, James Martin of North Dakota patented a machine that could vend several items of different prices, and that rejected washers, pieces of metal, and steel discs. In New York, a water vending machine provided a communal cup, which invited concern from doctors and public health officials. In 1908, the Public Cup Vendor Company of New York started placing water vending machines that provided a paper cup with the water for a penny. That company eventually became the Dixie Cup Company. The Nick-O-Lock Company began installing small pay locks on toilets. And in 1913, another company created a vending machine that accepted 50-cent pieces in exchange for gasoline. Perhaps the most ambitious vending machines were automated restaurants called automats. The first opened in Berlin in 1895 and were popular enough to inspire American businessmen to open their own. The most popular, operated by Horn and Hattert, first opened in 1902 in Philadelphia. These were so popular that at one point there were 40 automats in New York City alone, and they served about 350,000 people a day nationwide. But they were actually never fully automatic, with the main meal usually served by employees, while drinks, cake, sandwiches, and other foods could be purchased at the machines. The early machines were of sometimes dubious reliability. They had a distressing tendency to steal coins, thanks to faulty or jammed mechanisms. In one English machine, a person inserted a penny and got 9 shillings worth of merchandise. In 1928, Samuel Leveron was inspired to start his own vending machine company when he ran into a series of malfunctioning machines. He said, "One weighing machine told me I weighed 205 pounds. Another told me I weighed 98. One chocolate machine gave me nothing, not even my penny back. Out of a peanut machine, I got 6 moldy objects that I wouldn't feed to a goat." The early years were filled with significant innovation and big ideas, most of which flopped with the public. Unreliable machines and the difficulties of keeping drinks cold and chocolate solid were too difficult to overcome in the days before widespread electricity and refrigeration. The most successful and longest-lasting vending machines before the 1920s were penny scales and gum. Gum didn't melt like chocolate, was socially acceptable to chew in public, and had a long shelf life. As early as 1899, observers were concerned with the issue of slugs. Slugs could be almost anything, but are usually metal and at least vaguely coin-shaped. The classic trick was to tie a string to a slug with a hole through it. A user could get their gum and simply pull the coin back through the hole. Less common, one reporter said, that ingenious fishermen baited the coin with a coating of adhesive gum and fished for the contents of the till. Most vending machines had no ability to tell a coin from a slug, as they relied solely on size or weight to trip their automatic mechanisms. The difficulties of combating slugs doomed many of the more elaborate vending machine concepts and discouraged investment. It was the 1920s and electricity that next revolutionized the industry. In 1919, machines displayed at an electrical show could reliably vend a variety of items at different prices, and most importantly, could reject slugs. The ability to sell staple items like canned foods, toiletries, and other small items at a consistent price without the need for a clerk would open a new market for machines. By 1925, companies invented machines specifically for cigarettes for 15 cents, the first concerted effort at selling goods for more than a nickel. Policeman William H. Rao invented his when a bootlegger he was escorting escaped while he waited at a busy cigarette counter. Rao was certain that if there had been a cigarette machine there, the bootlegger would not have escaped. He built his first machines by hand. His first was made from a whiskey barrel. By 1928, he had sold more than 2,500 across the country. The cigarettes were actually more expensive than what people could buy at a counter, a surcharge for the convenience. The same year, an article in the New York Times proclaimed the catch-penny devices had developed earning powers that command the attention of Wall Street. A penny-scale manufacturer claimed that they were taking in 450 million pennies, $4.5 million, a year. The machines became common in 5- and 10-cent stores, and the introduction of machines that gave weights on a printed ticket drove their popularity. Businessmen dreamed of grocery stores filled with machines that could replace unimaginative employees who weren't buying into suggestive selling. The head of the Union Cigar Store said that of the salesman's work, 60% is the work of an automation. Why not give this sort of work to an automation? Cigar stores filled their walls with cigarette machines that could even speak using wax cylinders. Cigarette sales dominated the vending industry for decades. The 1930s and 40s brought better slug rejectors. Complicated roller systems that determined what the coin was and could spit it back out were invented, and magnets were added that could catch or reject slugs meant to mimic coins. In 1965, a machine to accept paper money was invented by John Greenwick. These machines originally used a kind of magnetic tape detector that could read the amount of iron in bills, but some became obsolete when personal printing ink carried similar levels of iron. Today, these kinds of readers often use a kind of low-resolution camera that can recognize specific patterns. Machines changed what they were selling as well. It proved difficult to create automated coffee machines, with successful ones only appearing in 1946. Some even used single-use pods, some of the ones now used in home coffee machines. Electrically cooled soda vending machines appeared before World War II, but didn't introduce cans until 1961.
3: The refreshing look of this new machine actually beckons customers to come over, drop in a coin, and enjoy a cold bottle of Coke.
2: In the 1950s, machines sold life insurance to plane passengers at airports. In 1955, the infamous Jack Gilbert Graham purchased life insurance for his mother from such a machine and then planted explosives on the plane in an attempt to collect the insurance. 44 people died and Graham was sentenced to death and executed. Coin-operated televisions and arcades proliferated starting in the 1950s. Frozen items appeared in the 80s, accompanied by nearby microwaves. In 1972, Polyvend introduced a snack machine with a glass front, which gave rise to possibly the most common version of machines seen today. Today, Japan holds the crown for the country most famous for vending machines. The first vending machine in Japan was invented in 1888 by Tarwaya Koshichi and sold tobacco. In the 1950s, the machines caught on in Japan, and the number of machines quadrupled between 1964 and 1970. Now you can famously buy almost anything in Japanese vending machines. We might think that we're clever for all the things that we can sell in vending machines today, but that's all put into a bit of historical perspective when you understand that the first vending machine invented dispensed holy water. But still, machines today can do all sorts of amazing things. There are vending machines that can custom decorate a cupcake on demand, ones that can knead the dough and bake a pizza to order. There are even vending machines that will sell you a car, although not yet a flying car. Vending machines today can give you the correct change. Many of them can accept credit cards. Some cigarette vending machines in Europe can scan your ID before giving you access to your product. We might not have moved to a world that some science fiction authors anticipated where everything is sold by a vending machine, but we can certainly see that vending machines will continue to be a part of the shopping experience well into the future. I hope you enjoyed this episode of The History Guy, short snippets of forgotten history between 10 and 15 minutes long. Be sure to follow The History Guy on Facebook, Instagram, Twitter, and check out our merchandise on teespring.com. And if you'd like more episodes on forgotten history, all you need to do is subscribe.
4: Hi, Brian McPhail with Lewis Cattle Oilers here. Those cows are really scratching on the fences and the gates and the corner posts. Probably a little lice and mite pressure going on there. And if you get one of our Lewis Cattle Oilers out there, pretty soon they'll be hitting that pretty hard. And then they'll be treated when those flies show up so you can get ahead of the curve. Give me a call at 620-408-6387.
19: It's time for a look at your markets here on KFRM. In the grain markets for corn, September is down a half at 448 and a half. December's up a quarter at 472. And March is up a quarter at 487 and a half.

0: 1 at 1175, and November's down a half at 1192 and a quarter. For the soybean meal, August is down 60 cents at 314.70. September's up 10 cents at 318. And October is steady at 318.80. For the soybean oil, August is down 59 at 68.58. September's down 35 at 68.31. And October's down 25 at 67.82. In the cotton futures, October's up 165 at 79.67, December's up 156 at 81.09, and March is up 151 at 82.65. In the livestock futures for live cattle, August is up 192 at 229.82, October's up 172 at 225.70, and December's up 170 at 225.02. For the feeder cattle, August is down 75 at 343.52, September's up 62 at 339.27, and October's up 167 at 331.30. For the lean hogs, August is down 192 at 98.72, October's down 275 at 82.95, and December's down 320 at 73.97. In the oil futures, West Texas crude is down 76 cents at 83.70. Gasoline is down 7 cents at 333. And heating oil is down 11 cents at 426. And that's been a look at your markets here on KFRM. Coming up next, we've got livestock lines. And shortly, we'll have morning market analysis with Pinion.
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0: This is Steve Knopfinger for Livestock Lines, and today I'm talking with Rigoberto Trevino. He is the trade manager for Mexico for the U.S. Meat Export Federation. Today, he's going to talk about how the U.S. Meat Export Federation and
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0: Pork to help increase pork exports to Mexico. Rigoberto, could you tell our listeners about grilling pork and some of the grilling festivals that you've had to encourage pork consumption?
3: Yes, of course. Actually, we have a lot of different activities going on in Mexico, and I think that grilling pork is one of the most important ones that we have here because, for example, the grilling culture is growing in Mexico, not just in the north part of Mexico, also the central part and the south part. When you think about grill, most of the time you think about beef or maybe you think about chicken, but pork is an excellent opportunity for grilling. And for example, when you think about grilling and pork is mostly pork ribs. So with this initiative, we want to demonstrate that pork is a very good protein for grilling. And yeah, what we are doing in Mexico right now is to promote in different grilling festivals all over Mexico, and it's not just pork ribs. Of course, traditional pork ribs are very important, but we are promoting in different festivals, Boston butt steaks, pork loin, and it's not just pork loin and pork chops. We try to teach the audience that they can do with pork ribeye, New York, porterhouse, cowboy, etc. And other important cuts can be pork tenderloin, sirloin, and also premium sausages and value-added product of pork ham. And yeah, well, we have been doing this for the whole year. We have been in different festivals all over Mexico. For example, Panzoniza Fest, that is in Chihuahua, Monterrey Country Fest, that is in the north part in Monterrey, Mexico, Humi Parrilla in the central part of Mexico, that is León, and Fogoneros in Aguascalientes. So we are working very hard with this. And one of the most important parts with this grill and pork initiative is the collaboration with our importers and commercial partners. For example, consumers first purchase U.S. pork products through our partners, and those purchases give them a ticket to go to the grilling festival and to attend the grill festival. And inside the festival is where we do some mini workshops, 45-minute workshop where they learn how to cook this U.S. pork product

0: that they already purchased in the store. So we are not just promoting American pork shells in the stores. Also, we are teaching them in the festival how to cook it, and that creates the whole experience about grilling pork products.
1: And I assume this is helping with increasing pork exports, too, from the United States?
0: Yes, of course, because right now Mexico imports mostly pork ham. So what we really want to do is diversify the pork imports into Mexico. It's not that Mexico is more than a commodity market. It's not just pork ham. So that's why we are doing these Boston butt steaks to promote also Boston butt. And also I talk about is that is pork loin is also very important for grilling. And it's not just pork loin and pork chops. We can talk about grilling pork ribeye, pork New York, pork cowboy, among others, pork tenderloin, super important, pork seal loin also. So that's what we really want to do, to diversify pork imports into Mexico, and it's helping a lot to do this, and to the customers that they have a different variety of options if they want to buy pork. It's not just pork ham. They can buy a lot of other different cuts that are really good for grilling, etc.
1: If our listeners would like to learn more or follow these events, where can they go online to learn more about it?
0: Yeah, they can check us on our social media. We have Instagram, Facebook, and TikTok. The TikTok is Meat Talk, and the Instagram where we share those events is USMEF, Lower Dutch, Mexico, and we promote all these events there. And also we have LinkedIn with a U.S. Meat Export Federation, Mexico. So we promote all these events in there. We have also a newsletter. And, well, the other important thing in Mexico is to keep promoting with our importers and commercial partners. For example, in the social media of BAFAR, we work at Panzoniza Affairs with BAFAR. They have some stores called Beef and Carne Mart. So the people go to the stores, buy pork products, and they also have some tickets for the grilling festival that it was Panzoniza Fest in Chihuahua. And they go to the festival and they learn how to cook the product. So in social media for commercial partners, you can see also the promotion that they have. For example, we work with BAFAR, with Panzoniza Fest, also Grill House by Sigma for Monterrey Country Fest. For Humo y Parrilla, we work with La Alemana, and with Fogoneros in Aguascalientes, we work with Obrador San Pancho. So we are still going with a lot of different commercial partners to work with.
1: Thank you, Rigoberto, for sharing that with us today. This is Steve Knopfinger with Livestock Lines. 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
1: It's time for a look at your markets here with Aaron Summer Opinion. Aaron, how are the markets doing today?
3: Good morning. Corn and beans were slightly higher at the break this morning, and wheat was up double-digit gains. The Fed held steady as expected, but the dividend decision, as three of the 12 FOMC members dissented in favor of a 25 basis point hike. The end result, coupled with a new Fed chair, Kevin Warsh's subsequent press conference, struck a notably hawkish tone. No surprise, given the rise in real rates and the expected path of policy since the Fed's last meeting. Developments Warsh also highlighted. Part of this hawkish tilt was Warsh unequivocally rejecting any tolerance for above-target inflation, reiterating there is no soft implicit target, not on this committee's watch. There is only a target, and that is a 2%. He also acknowledged that a 5-plus year above-target inflation has damaged public confidence in the Fed's commitment to that 2% target. While arguing the credibility now depends on the delivering of actual price stability rather than relying on guidance. The wheat complex, surging after Ukrainian strikes on the Russian port of Taman, reportedly causing significant damage to a major grain export terminal, as well as sunflower oil export facility. This is notable escalation from Ukraine, with the most previous attacks on commodity movements focusing on vessels themselves or striking port infrastructure, focusing specifically on energy. Russia's ability to ship via the Sea of Azov remains effectively shut off, forcing them to redirect to the Black Sea ports and thus inherently increasing their importance. That makes today's developments matter even more. The big question of the grain market must ask now is whether today's strikes are one-off or whether Ukraine will be shifting to a strategy to include Russia's grain export infrastructure, with the biggest target being top wheat export exporting ports. Heavy attacks in the Middle East and Russia overnight has corn in positive territory here this morning after December dipped down to within a quarter cent of last week's gap of support yesterday. With the elevated geopolitical risk and the more bearish forecast, it has taken some of the starch out of the rally. There is a good potential for significant precipitation and much cooler temperatures in the central and eastern corn growing areas, while western Midwest and southern plains will remain hot and dry. Open interest rose just over 15,500 contracts yesterday, and fund selling was heavy with an estimated 22,000 contracts. Weekly export sales this morning were expected from 11.8 to 23.6 million bushels, and we came in line with those expectations at 11.43 million bushels. Well, let me double check those. No, 14.3, excuse me. Fund selling was strong yesterday with estimated 18,000 contracts, along with the better forecasts and beans running today. They tried to recover this morning, but only to pull back to slightly lower by mid-morning. Overnight, Ukraine and Ukraine's attacks on Russia soy oil export facility near the Kerch Strait raised geopolitical risks and may give the market something to look at other than the weather. With the soy oil facility attacks, India also said they are looking for alternatives for veg oil imports, as they are the world's top buyer of veg oil, and the Black Sea area exports are expecting a delay of up to 60 days. On the technical side, we saw support go down and deteriorate when prices failed to hold last week's gap and closed under $12 in the November. The cooler air and better chances of rain are ideal for the beans as we get into the important time of year and look to finish out the bean crop. Weekly export sales were expected at 7.3 to 11 million bushels, and the report came in this morning at 11.1 million bushels. Meal was below expectations, and oil was right in line. We did see a flash sale of beans to China this morning of 132,000 metric tons. The escalation in the Black Sea conflict ballooned wheat here this morning and saw double-digit gains in the overnight. Reports of fresh attacks and significant export disruptions resulted in the strong buying just after midnight, pushing the market up more than 20 cents. Managed money is estimated to still be holding a net short of near 20,000 contracts, and if the market can't extend the rally, another round of short covering is likely. LSEG lowered their U.S. wheat production estimates to 40.9 million tons, down from USDA's 41.8, and raised Canadian production 1.3% to their previous forecast of 34.9 million tons. The Black Sea is a market driver, and there is a it is a key market driver, and until there is some de-escalation in the conflict, prices are likely to find some support from that. Another strong close across the cattle complex yesterday for the second day in a row, reinforcing ideas that the recent pullback has now entered a corrective phase. USDA is funding a new sterile fly facility in Arizona, a very light cash sale was reported in the south yesterday at 231, which is on par with last week's trade, but not enough volume to establish a trend. Future strength this week has raised cash ideas to at least steady, if not slightly higher. The five-area five-day weighted average now stands at 230.69, up from 230.45 at the end of last week. USDA estimated cattle slaughter came in at 107,000 head on Wednesday, bringing the total for the week so far to 305,000 head. USDA box beef cutout was down 135 at mid-session on Wednesday and closed 243 lower at 363.43. Looking over at the current markets, September corn is down half a cent at 448 and a half. The December unchanged at 471 and three quarters, and the March up a quarter cent at 487 and a half. September soybeans are unchanged at 1176. The November up half a cent at 1193 and a quarter, and the January up a quarter cent at 1207 and three quarters. September KC wheat is up 12 and a quarter at 737 and three quarters. The December up 12 and a half at 753 and a quarter. And the March up 12 and a half at 764 and a half. September Chicago is up 8.5 at 669 and a quarter. The December up 9 at 686 and three quarters. And the March up 9.5 at 702 and a half. Over in the livestock, August live cattle are up 177 and a half at 229.67 and a half. The October up 147 and a half at 225.45. The December up 150 at 224.82 and a half. And the February up 150 at 225.10. August feeders down 77 and a half at 343.50. The September up 32 and a half at 338.97 and a half. The October up 172 at 331.35. And the November up 177 and a half at 324.60. And those are your markets.
1: Thank you, Aaron. 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
1: Thanks, Aaron. Have a good one.
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4: There is an incredibly important primary election on Tuesday, August 4th. I'm asking you to get out and vote for Ty Masterson. 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
6: It's Trish Svoboda with KFRM, and it's time to take a look at your Oklahoma news today in your Oklahoma Journal entry. Governors from across the country are meeting in Oklahoma City this week for the National Governors Association summer meeting, where state leaders will discuss workforce development, the economy, and bipartisan cooperation. Oklahoma Governor Kevin Stitt, who serves as the chair of the association, said in an interview with News 9 that this year's theme is Reigniting the American Dream. During his year as chairman, Stitt has focused on promoting economic opportunity and highlighting stories of Americans who have achieved success through hard work and innovation.
7: It doesn't matter where you live. We all want to experience that great opportunity for the young people and the next generation.
6: As part of the meeting, the association will debut a documentary featuring interviews with governors, entrepreneurs, and immigrants discussing the American dream and the opportunities available in the United States. Stitt also discussed Oklahoma's bid to host one of the nation's proposed nuclear life cycle innovation campuses. Oklahoma is one of five finalists competing for up to three federal awards that could bring an estimated $50 billion in investment and as many as 25,000 jobs to the state. The governor said the project would strengthen Oklahoma's position as an energy leader while creating jobs and generating tax revenue for schools and infrastructure. He emphasized that any nuclear facility would be required to meet strict federal safety standards and noted that nuclear energy has been used safely in the United States for decades.
7: And so it's something that we really want to press into because we've been an energy leader in oil and gas, and we want to make sure that we stay ahead of the curve in Oklahoma.
6: No location has been selected for a potential campus, and state officials said multiple communities could be considered if Oklahoma receives the award. Federal officials are expected to announce the winning states later this year. Oklahoma is among 17 states included in a federal emergency order issued by the U.S. Department of Energy to help prevent power outages as extreme heat drives up electricity demand. The order authorizes the Southwest Power Pool, or SPP, to use backup and idle power generation if needed to maintain reliable electric service. The emergency action is intended to be used only as a last resort before rotating power outages would be considered. Officials said the order was issued after SPP warned that high temperatures, increased electricity demand, lower than expected wind generation, and potential power plant outages could threaten grid reliability during peak usage periods. According to the DOE, an estimated 35 gigawatts of backup electricity generation remains available across the country. As students prepare to return to classrooms, several new Oklahoma laws are taking effect for the 2026-2027 school year, bringing changes to reading instruction, classroom technology, testing, and student wellness. Among the changes, schools will implement new literacy requirements aimed at improving reading skills, update statewide testing timelines, and adopt policies addressing the use of artificial intelligence in classrooms. Students will also benefit from expanded recess requirements in some grades and other changes designed to support learning and student well-being. Another new law, known as Raines Law, requires schools to provide age-appropriate instruction on fentanyl abuse prevention and overdose awareness beginning this school year. The Oklahoma State Department of Education has developed curriculum resources to help districts meet the requirement. State education officials encourage parents to review their local school district's policies before classes begin, as some districts may have additional guidelines related to the new state laws. Oklahoma Attorney General Gentner Drummond is calling on Insurance Commissioner Glenn Mulready to immediately release the Oklahoma Insurance Department's long-awaited examination report on how insurance companies handle roof damage claims. In a letter sent to Mulready, Drummond noted that the commissioner announced his office had been investigating insurers' market conduct for 2 years after Drummond filed a lawsuit against State Farm alleging improper claims handling practices. At the time, Mulready said the department would publicly release its findings during the first quarter of 2026. More than 6 months after that deadline, the report had not been made public. Drummond said Oklahoma homeowners deserve transparency and timely answers, arguing that continued delays come as insurance companies continue collecting high premiums. He said the insurance commissioner was elected to protect homeowners and urged him to release the examination report, investigate findings, and support work papers by Friday. A new statewide effort is aiming to increase lung cancer screenings for Oklahomans at high risk for the disease by improving access to early detection services. The New Hope Initiative is bringing together healthcare providers, community organizations, and public health partners to identify residents who qualify for low-dose CT lung cancer screenings and connect them with care. The program focuses on people between the ages of 50 and 80 with a significant smoking history who currently smoke or quit within the past 15 years. Organizers say Oklahoma continues to face one of the nation's highest burdens of lung cancer, with low screening rates contributing to late diagnoses and poor survival outcomes. The initiative seeks to reduce those barriers through education, outreach, and patient navigation services that help eligible residents schedule screenings and receive follow-up care. Health officials say lung cancer is most treatable when detected early, yet awareness of screening remains low. National survey data released this week found only about one-third of adults know that life-saving lung cancer screening is available for people at high risk. And that's a look at your Oklahoma News Today in your Oklahoma Journal entry. For more news from the KFRM listening area, visit KFRM.com. For your KFRM News, the voice of the Plains, I'm Trish Swoboda.
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10: Now time for a look at the weather for this Thursday, July 30th. In Nebraska tonight, cloudy skies with showers and storms possible, lows in the mid-60s. On Friday, chance for showers and storms early in the east, highs in the upper 80s. In Oklahoma tonight, partly cloudy with lows in the 60s to around 70. And on Friday, chance for a shower or storm early in the east, highs in the mid-90s to around 100. And Kansas tonight, lows in the mid to upper 60s and lower 70s. On Friday, turning partly sunny with a chance for showers and storms early in the east, highs in the mid-80s to around 90 across the state. And that's been a look at the weather on KFRM.
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12: Farmers and ranchers are continuing to struggle. A Farm Bureau study shows row crop losses at $31 billion for crop year 26, even more in 27. Faith Parham is a Farm Bureau economist.
13: For specialty crops, it's harder to get a national number, but we know they're facing some of those same issues our row crop farmers are and continuing to lose money per acre.
12: And she says despite recent federal help to bolster the rural economy, more help is needed.
13: We're very thankful for all of the work Congress did in H.R. 1 that increased funding to a lot of our very vital farm safety net programs. But we all know that there has been great global disruptions across the farm economy that have made those losses even worse.
12: For more information, visit the Farm Bureau Intel page at FB.org and listen again here for more from the Voice of Agriculture, Kansas Farm Bureau.
14: Farmers aim to stay profitable as farm losses projected to deepen. Hello, I'm Brent Barnett with Managing for Profit on Brownfield. A new report from the American Farm Bureau Federation reveals a projected $32 billion in losses for major row crop producers in 2027. On this episode, AFBF's John Newton talks about steps growers can take to help them cut costs. More coming up.
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15: KFRM carries a variety of programs and sources of information that can affect our farmers and ranchers and their livelihood. 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
14: John Newton is the Vice President of Public Policy for the American Farm Bureau Federation. He tells Brownfield that AFBF's report on projected farm losses for 2027 is very concerning.
16: Well, I would certainly hope, and I think a lot of folks did, take advantage of the crop insurance changes that were made as part of the One Big Beautiful Bill, the improvements to the enhanced coverage option to make it more affordable. The supplemental coverage option, made that more affordable, went to higher coverage levels. So you get area-based plans of insurance that provide increased protection. You'll have that going into 2027. We saw yesterday, Senator Hovind worked real hard to get the 5% prevent plant buy-up back. So that'll be back next year. We've got better ARC and PLC programs that'll kick in this fall. But really, I think farmers around the country, you know, they're looking at their balance sheets. They're looking at their working capital. They're foregoing making major capital purchases in this tight margin environment and really just trying to figure out how do we outbushel the input costs that we find ourselves facing.
14: Newton says there are longer-term policy solutions that are needed to help enhance farm income.
16: I think first and foremost, you know, every farmer in here wants markets. You know, they want more trade. They want more domestic markets, things like year-round E15. They want to see China, you know, live up to their commitments to buy, you know, $17 billion worth of agricultural products on top of the 25 million metric tons of soybeans. That's what farmers want, and that'll help lift prices. But in the interim, you know, you saw Secretary Rollins come in earlier this year with the Farmer Bridge Assistance Program. As we speak right now, the House is deliberating in their reconciliation package another $12 billion in economic assistance for farmers. And we've been in close communication with Senator Bozeman, Senator Hovind's team, as they work to advance a proposal in the Senate to provide additional market relief for farmers, as well as additional relief for catastrophic natural disasters, going all the way back to last year when we saw those catastrophic wildfires in California.
14: Newton says AFBF recently sent a letter to congressional leaders in support of market relief. Find more on the AFBF report by visiting our web story at brownfieldagnews.com. I'm Brent Barnett with Managing for Profit on Brownfield.
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18: Something as simple as emptying a grain bin can lead to tragedy. 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If you absolutely have to be in the bin, make sure you're wearing a safety harness tethered to keep you above the surface. 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Arkansas accounts for just under half of all the rice produced in the U.S. annually, nearly 1.5 million acres in 2024. It certainly occupies the time of Alvaro Durand Morant in the Department of Ag, Econ, and Agribusiness at the University of Arkansas.
20: With rice, you get to work on every aspect of human life. You get to work on the environment. You get to work on poverty. You get to work on malnutrition, and of course, economics, pure budgets and things like that, trade.
18: Ah, yes, trade. Durand Morant says cheaper rice can be had elsewhere.
20: You think about India, China, they have a lot of policy interventions to make sure that rice is cheap, that people can afford it. But those policies have implications for our farmers here, because cheaper rice in India means tougher competition for U.S. rice when we go and export.
18: Durand Morant says price is just one factor.
20: Consumer perception of rice quality, for example, is a big deal for our industry. We export 40-50% of the rice we produce in the state. And so I like looking at what is the economic value of quality. And I think that it's important for the industry so then they can place the right rice quality to each market.
18: That's Farm to Fork. I'm Daryl Anderson.
21: Summertime in Kansas. We've got heat, humidity, and the occasional tornado. But this August 4th, we've also got a constitutional amendment on the ballot. And that amendment is totally misleading.
0: See, the people pushing the amendment say it's about voting for judges. But in Kansas, you already vote on state Supreme Court judges. So here's what it's really about. That amendment will turn fair and impartial judges into paid-for politicians, letting billionaire political donors buy seats on the court and rewrite the law in Kansas. That's why you have to vote no.
21: So while you're beating the summer heat, do the right thing for Kansas. Vote no on the Supreme Court Judges Amendment. Don't give billionaire political donors the power to buy seats on the court, because the Kansas Supreme Court should never be for sale. Vote no on August 4th.
0: Paid for by Kansas United for Impartial Courts Chair Micah Kubik.
3: 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Coming up next, the news with Mike Slater.
22: Thank you, Bill. It is Thursday, July 30th, 2026. Here's what's happening today in America. Fifth Amendment Fauci. Saudi Arabia joins in. The Fed makes their decision. And a lifeguard honored. It's all coming up. And Bill is going to be here with your message of the day. First, Fifth Amendment Fauci did nothing but plead the fifth to every single question that was sent his way by the senators on the Homeland Security Committee, including a question from the chairman, Rand Paul, when he asked, is there a folder on the table in front of you? Now, the real question is, what's next after this three-hour hearing? Because Biden, on his way out the door, gave Fauci a pardon. Now, Rand Paul may note that Fauci could have told the truth and had a full pardon. He would have been protected. But he chose the fifth instead. Next week, Paul said the committee will vote on contempt of Congress or not, and we will proceed from there. Jordan's official news agency said the country's air defenses shot down five missiles fired from Iran. Trump said, we'll be hitting Iran hard. They're going to get a beating. A drone also hit a U.S.-owned gas storage tanker in a port in Egypt. Well, Saudi Arabia has joined the American effort, engaging in precision strikes inside Iraq, targeting Iran-backed proxy groups. CENTCOM said U.S. and Saudi fighter aircraft struck multiple terrorist logistics and weapon sites across eastern Iraq in a strong response to over 30 IRGC-directed aerial drone attacks in the last 72 hours. Make note of the fact that that was a joint attack with Saudi Arabia, who maybe has had enough of Iran's actions, even when Saudi Arabia has about 15% of their population who are Shia Muslims. The Federal Reserve decided to hold interest rates steady. Nine members voted in favor of maintaining the interest rates. Three members supported a quarter-point rate hike. Price of oil is still in the mid-$80 range. Fed Chairman Kevin Warsh, who took over in May, says the goal is still to get inflation to 2%. We're just above 3% right now. Their next meeting is in September. A 16-year-old lifeguard in Santa Cruz, California, rescued a 10-year-old boy who was swept out in these waves. There's a video of this rescue. You have to watch it. It's unbelievable. The waves keep coming, huge waves, as he's trying the best he can to hold on to this boy and keep his head above water. Other men tried to help, but the waves were insane. Eventually, another lifeguard came, and they were able to pull this child to safety, to the applause of the beachgoers. The lifeguard has been invited to the White House to be properly honored. I'm Mike Slater from the podcast Politics by Faith. We did a biblical analysis of the Fauci hearings on today's episode. Bill O'Reilly has your message of the day. Next.
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21: Summertime in Kansas. We've got heat, humidity, and the occasional tornado. But this August 4th, we've also got a constitutional amendment on the ballot. And that amendment is totally misleading.
0: See, the people pushing the amendment say it's about voting for judges. But in Kansas, you already vote on state Supreme Court judges. So here's what it's really about. That amendment will turn fair and impartial judges into paid-for politicians, letting billionaire political donors buy seats on the court and rewrite the law in Kansas. That's why you have to vote no.
21: So while you're beating the summer heat, do the right thing for Kansas. Vote no on the Supreme Court Judges Amendment. Don't give billionaire political donors the power to buy seats on the court, because the Kansas Supreme Court should never be for sale. Vote no on August 4th.
0: Paid for by Kansas United for Impartial Courts Chair Micah Kubik.
1: This is Dakota Livesay chronicling another true story taken from the 1800s, a time known to all as the Old West. For a variety of reasons, quite often at his own hands, stories about Wild Bill Hickok grew into legend almost as soon as they happened. Coming up is an example.

0: On July 17, 1870, Deputy U.S. Marshal Wild Bill Hickok was in a bar in Hays City, Kansas, when two of a group of five 7th Cavalry troopers suddenly attacked him from behind. It's not quite clear what provoked the attack, but there is thought it might have had something to do with an encounter Wild Bill had 7 months earlier with Tom Custer, brother of George Custer, and a member of the 7th. One soldier held Wild Bill's arms, and a second put the muzzle of his pistol to Wild Bill's ear and pulled the trigger. Nothing happened. Now, Wild Bill is fighting with superhuman strength. He got one pistol unholstered and shot one of the soldiers in the wrist and the side. Finally able to point his pistol at the man holding him, Hickok shot him in the knee. Released, Wild Bill then did the old stuntman trick of jumping through the window, breaking glass, rolling on the ground outside, and hightailing it out of the area. It was a good thing, too, because when word of the shooting got back to the 7th's headquarters, a number of soldiers headed to Hays City looking for Wild Bill. General Sheridan even ordered Hickok's arrest, but it never took place. The event, just as it happened, was something most people would find an amazing feat. But as with most of Hickok's adventures, it immediately took on even larger proportions. At first, newspapers said all five soldiers attacked Hickok. And some 10 years later, Wild Bill had taken on 15 troopers, killing three and being wounded 7 times. Now, that's a story you can tell with pride. You've just heard another story from Old West Radio. I'm Dakota Livesay.
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2: If your collection manager slugs a customer outside your place of business, are you liable for damages? The court took a swing at that question in the case of the belligerent banker. I'm Curtis Howard with today's Point of Law. Steve Parker was president and chief executive officer of the city's leading bank. The bank's main line was business loans and factoring for a number of major merchants. But Steve was worried about his collection manager, Frank Terman, called Terrible Terman, behind his back. Terman was very sharp and had a master's degree in finance, but he could be quarrelsome and temperamental. Several times other employees had to hold him back to keep him from clobbering annoying customers. Each time, Frank promised Steve he would learn to control his temper. One of his accounts was Donald Parkinson, who operated a produce store and was among Frank's slowest paying accounts. One day, Frank phoned Donald and told him he'd have to come into the bank with a payment that day. Donald said money was tight, but he'd try to get some in on Monday after the weekend buying. There was some more talk, with Frank angrily demanding the customer come to the bank. Donald would not. He said the last time he did, Frank tried to slug him. Frank put on his jacket and stormed over to Donald's shop. When Donald insisted he couldn't pay, Frank grabbed him and hit him in the eye. Then he kicked him and sent him flying over a counter. When the news of this reached Steve, he immediately fired his bellicose manager. But Donald, with 2 broken ribs, a fractured wrist, and assorted bruises, refused to forgive and forget. He sued the bank. In court, Donald's attorney said, "Steve Parker and other bank officials knew Frank had an uncontrollable temper. They knew he sometimes behaved violently towards customers. It was negligent to let him continue meeting with people who were often resisting payment. The bank should pay Donald's damages." The bank's lawyer said, "That might be true if the assault had been at the bank. But here, Frank attacked Donald on a personal venture of his own. There was no negligence because Frank was acting outside the scope of his employment duties. The bank never authorized or approved customer contacts off their premises. They should not be made to pay damages." What did the court do about the belligerent banker? If your collection manager slugs a customer outside your place of business, are you liable for damages? Yes, said the Kansas Supreme Court. Donald had a continuing contractual relationship with the bank. The bank had a duty of vigilance and care for his protection. Its implied invitation to do business with a man known to be quarrelsome and pugnacious was negligent. Donald was injured as a direct result of that negligence. Therefore, the bank must pay damages. It's a point of law.
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5: Now time for a look at the weather for this Thursday, July 30th. In Nebraska tonight, cloudy skies with showers and storms possible, lows in the mid-60s. On Friday, chance for showers and storms early in the east, highs in the upper 80s. In Oklahoma tonight, partly cloudy with lows in the 60s to around 70. And on Friday, chance for a shower or storm early in the east, highs in the mid-90s to around 100. And Kansas tonight, lows in the mid to upper 60s and lower 70s. On Friday, turning partly sunny with a chance for showers and storms early in the east, highs in the mid-80s to around 90 across the state. And that's been a look at the weather on KFRM.
6: If you're in pain and concerned about surgery or medications, you have a better option. The doctors at Kansas Regenerative Medicine Center in Manhattan take stem cells from you, isolate millions of them, and reinsert them in problem areas, allowing your body to heal itself. 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It's a minimally invasive same-day procedure with no general anesthesia or long-term medication. 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
7: 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First, that God is the ultimate owner of everything. 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Leo says that if we're to manage something, we must carefully plan and document. 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It helps ensure we're taking good care of what God's entrusted to us. Leo also noted that good managers regularly assess and adjust based on changing situations and new information. 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
8: This is Steve Knopfinger reporting for KFRM. I had the opportunity to catch up with Jeff Frazier. He is the market development manager for Schuyler. And today he's going to tell our listening audience a little bit about the Canola MVP program and opportunities in Kansas and Oklahoma and how farmers can get started. Jeff, how does Schuyler's Canola MVP program help producers and our fellow growers a good resource as well?
9: The Canola MVP program was built to make the learning curve just as smooth as possible. We connect growers with trusted seed suppliers, university specialists, experienced agronomists, local retailers, and even fellow producers for that peer-to-peer support who have successfully grown canola for years. We also provide production resources, marketing opportunities, and local educational meetings throughout the season. One of the best resources is actually other growers. From what we've learned, and farmers enjoy learning from other producers who have firsthand experience, and we built a strong network of growers willing to share what's worked for their own operations.
8: Canola acres in Kansas and Oklahoma have grown significantly in recent years. What's behind that increase, and do you see that trend continuing?
9: Yeah, the growth has really been driven by economics and confidence. Growers are seeing strong returns, and they're seeing the benefits of their wheat rotation, and they're also seeing long-term demand continue to strengthen. As more producers experience successful canola crops and talk with neighbors, adoption continues to spread. Word of mouth has been incredibly powerful. We absolutely believe this trend's going to continue. We're still in the early stages of what we think is going to become a major expansion of winter canola across Kansas, Oklahoma, Colorado, Nebraska, and even the Texas Panhandle.
8: How is Schuyler's Goodland Crush facility influencing farmer decisions, and what role does it play in supporting further expansion of canola acres?
9: The Goodland facility gives producers something that they've wanted for a long time. That's a reliable, long-term domestic market that's close to home. Knowing that there's a dedicated processor investing in the future of canola provides confidence for the growers considering adding acres to their rotation. The facility creates consistent demand, competitive bids, and dependable delivery points while supporting the renewable fuels industry. It's a major investment in the future of agriculture across the High Plains and serves as a strong foundation for continued acreage growth.
8: Jeff, if farmers are interested in growing canola, who can they contact for information?
9: The easiest place to start is just by contacting Schuyler directly at schuyler.com/canola MVP. We can connect growers with seed suppliers, agronomists, university resources, educational meetings, and experienced growers in their area. Whether some of these considering 40 acres or 4,000 acres, we're here to help every step of the way. We encourage everyone who's even a little curious about canola to reach out. This crop has tremendous momentum, and we believe that the opportunities for Kansas growers and Oklahoma growers are just getting started.
8: That was Jeff Frazier. He is the market development manager for Schuyler. And he talked about Schuyler's canola MVP program and trends that he's seen with growth in canola growing and how Schuyler Goodland Crush Facility has influenced farmer decisions and helped support expansion of canola acres. This is Steve Knopfsinger reporting for KFRM.
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5: Now time for a market update on KFRM. September corn down 1.5 at 447.5. December down 1 at 470.75. And March down 3/4 at 486.5. September Kansas City wheat up 11.25 at 736.75. December up 11.5 at 752.25. And March up 11.25 at 763.25. September Chicago wheat up 7.25 at 668. December up 8.25 at 686. In March, up 8.75 at 701.75. August soybeans up 2 at 1180. September up half at 1176. In November, up 3/4 at 1193.5. August soybean meal up 30 cents at 315.60. September up 90 cents at 318.80. And October up 1 at 319.80. August soybean oil down 67 at 68.50. September down 41 at 68.25. And October down 30 at 67.77. In the livestock futures, August live cattle up 202 at 229.97. October up 201 at 225.92. And December up 85 at 225.17. August feeder cattle up 5 at 344.37. September up 115 at 339.80. And October up 167 at 331.30. August lean hogs down 182 at 98.85. October down 235 at 83.35. And December down 287 at 74.32. In the oil futures, West Texas crude down 66 cents at 83.80. Gasoline down 7 cents at 3.32. And heating oil down 13 cents at 4.23. And that's been the market update on KFRM.
11: I'm Chad Wolf with your Northwest Kansas update on 550 KFRM. Happy Thursday. Hope you're having a great day so far. Nice cloudy, cool start to the day today in Northwest Kansas and most of the area. Even seen some rain shower activity during the overnight early morning hours. Surprise for darn sure for parts of Northwest Kansas. Certainly not a big rain and didn't cover the entire area. Just trace amounts in most of the area, if anything at all. Did see some isolated locations up towards an inch. I've just been out and about, check it out south of Grinnell, seeing if I could get truck in and out, maybe up to an inch just in an isolated spot there south of the interstate. Then things tail off pretty quickly any direction you go after that. But again, kind of a big surprise in Northwest Kansas. I was doing some mowing around some pens the other night or last night and didn't really even give it a chance at all. Kind of thought to myself I wasn't even going to try last night. These storms moving out of southeastern Colorado, moving into northwest Kansas compared to northeast Colorado here the last few nights. Also another chance of rain and shower activity tonight in northwest Kansas. Couple different areas in northwest Kansas could see some rainfall either starting here this afternoon, and then again some showers and thunderstorms moving out of eastern Colorado later this afternoon and during the overnight hours. We'll have to see what happens. In the meantime, a hot, humid high of around 99 degrees in parts of northwest Kansas today. So again, not those triple digit temperatures that maybe we've seen the last several days, but still temperatures in the upper 90s, some humidity along with it. It's still pretty hot and miserable in northwest Kansas. That chance of rain tonight in the area, our last chance for quite some time, maybe even clear through at least next week. We'll see what happens there as well. Other news, Northwest Kansas Sports Front College football getting to be that time of year. Fort Hays State University College football picked to finish fourth in the MIAA football preseason coaches poll and fifth in the media poll down at the MIAA media days earlier this week in Topeka. Ahead of them, Pitt State, Northwest Missouri, Central Oklahoma, also Central Missouri in that media poll. Fort Hays to open up the season on the road at San Angelo State, then taking on CSU Pueblo at home in their home opener. Home conference games this year include Pitt State, Missouri Southern, Northwest Missouri State, Washburn, and Emporia State. That is a check of Northwest Kansas news. Here on your Friday, talk to you tomorrow to wrap up the week for your KFRM News. The voice of the Plains, I'm Chad Wolf.
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13: And now it's time to go back to the times when the Plains cattle industry was young. Cow Tales and Cattle Trails with the cowboy, Jim Gray.
14: So as they were coming up the trail, there are a number of jobs. You've got your trail boss is going to be out in the lead. The chuck wagon has gone on ahead to look for a new campsite. If they've been up the trail often enough, they kind of know where they're going. If it's a relatively new, fresh area, the trail boss would actually ride out ahead and pick the next campsite and look for water, look for good grass, and that was part of what he did. And

0: and usually a young wrangler that's in charge of the horses. So that was basically your setup as you were coming up the trail. So in a trail outfit, you, on an average, would have a dozen cowboys and a cook, and probably the most important guy on the trail was the cook. And that young fella that's handling the horses had a pretty important job on his own. There were probably 3, 4, 5 horses per drover, and each horse may have a different quality. That, you know, for the most part, they were just the horses that were used on the trail, but you usually had a special horse that you liked for night herd. You had a special horse that you liked for cutting, or for roping. So there were different reasons to bring different types of horses along. The interesting thing is that the fellows who chose the horses that were going to go on the trail were not the trail cowboys. It was usually the ranch foreman who stayed at home, and he almost always put the poorer horses onto the trail. And so he kept the best horses back at home for himself and the cowboys that would stay at home. And so you hear a lot.
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0: Worn down horses, just because they started out in poor condition and really often were worked so hard they never could gain on that situation.
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6: News this hour at Town Hall. I'm Bob Agnew in Washington. The economy showed clear signs of resilience in the second quarter, even as overall growth slowed, according to new government data out this morning.
7: The Commerce Department reported that gross domestic product expanded at a 1.5% annual pace from April through June, a deceleration from the 2.1% rate in the first quarter of 2026. The figure also came in below what many economists expected. Imports were a major drag on growth, reflecting heavier demand for goods sourced from abroad. Yet the core driver behind the economy's continued momentum was consumer spending. Americans increased spending at a 3.2% annual clip, rising sharply from the just 0.5% earlier in the year. Bernie Bennett, Washington.
6: President Trump said yesterday the U.S. would hit Iran very hard after its most recent attack on U.S. targets in the region.
8: We're hitting them very hard because it's our turn to hit them. They know it's coming. They're asking us not to do it, but... they tried shooting it last night. So we had 5 rocket shot going 8,500 miles an hour, and all 5 rockets were knocked down to the ground. But they nevertheless took a shot, so it's our turn.
6: Things looking up on Wall Street after big losses yesterday. The Dow was up by 346 points at this hour. Tens of thousands of French wildfire evacuees now being allowed to return to their homes.
9: French authorities are allowing 84,000 evacuees from a massive wildfire in southwestern France to return home. While firefighters remain fully mobilized, the announcement on Thursday marks a positive turn in the battle against the blaze. The huge wildfire has burned an area 4 times the size of Paris. Over 220,000 people had been forced to flee. Higher humidity and cooler temperatures have raised hopes for relief. The

0: Fires are part of a series of blazes affecting southern Europe, including Spain, Greece, and Turkey. I'm Karen Shamas.
1: Mark Townhall.
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7: I'm meteorologist Michael Caro on the Kansas Agriculture Network. For this afternoon, a some weak upper-level energy continues to drift on off to the east. Still a chance for at least some widely scattered showers and storms, mainly across eastern portions of Kansas. A few isolated storms could fire off by late and into the afternoon across far northwestern portions of the state. And then for tonight into the day on Friday, as a developing low-pressure system looks to track just off to our north from eastern Nebraska over into Iowa, we'll see an uptick in the coverage on shower and storm activity tonight, ending by Friday afternoon for eastern Kansas. For northwest Kansas, for this afternoon, we'll see sunny to partly cloudy skies, a slight chance for an isolated shower or storm developing late, with high temperatures looking to reach up into the middle to upper 90s, around 100 over to near Hill City. For north central Kansas, for this afternoon, we'll see a good deal of sunshine, those high temperatures working up into the lower to middle 90s. For northeastern Kansas for this afternoon, a chance for some hit-or-miss type showers and storms, otherwise partly to mostly cloudy skies, high temperatures climbing up into the upper 80s to around 90 degrees, with our winds out of the southeast at 5 to 10 miles per hour. Into southeastern Kansas for this afternoon, still lingering chance for some scattered showers and storms, otherwise partly sunny skies, high temperatures reaching up into the lower to middle 90s, with our winds out of the southeast at 5 to 10 miles per hour. For south central Kansas for this afternoon, becoming mostly sunny, we'll have high temperatures in the upper 90s to lower 100s, with our winds out of the south kicking up to 10 to 15 miles per hour. For southwestern Kansas this afternoon, mostly sunny with highs from 100 to 105, winds turn southwest at 5 to 15. 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
8: 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It is a Thursday slide to the weekend. Little look into Major League Baseball, the leaders in each division. Minnesota leads the Central Division in the American League. Texas on top in the West. Minnesota, who the Royals have a chance to win a series from for the second time this year, is one game below 500, but that leads the Central Division. Kansas City, by the way, 46-63. They're playing an afternoon game today in Minnesota. The best record in the American League is over in the East Division. That's where the Tampa Bay Rays are 63-44. They are 2.5 games up on the Yankees. Boston, 7 games back. In the National League, it's the East Division. Atlanta Braves on top, 6.5 back is Philly. Miami, 8.5 back. Milwaukee Brewers, 67-41, lead the Central Division by 6 games over the Cubbies. And the LA Dodgers, 68-40, lead the Arizona Diamondbacks by 11.5. San Diego is 13 games back in that division. If you're looking at wild card races, a little early to really narrow it down, but at least you have an idea of where teams are positioned. Right now in the American League wild card chase, it would be the Yankees, the Boston Red Sox, Cleveland Guardians, those three teams leading. And the wild card in the National League, it's the Cubbies, Arizona Diamondbacks, and Philadelphia Phillies. Still a lot of teams within reach of getting in that mix in the wild card. Of course, the rumors are out and about in Major League Baseball as the trade deadline gets near and the further into the season they go, and teams deciding whether to cut bait or try to make a push toward that postseason. And a look into the Kansas City Chiefs camp going on in St. Joseph, Missouri. Yesterday was a season ticket members only practice. It would be their first full practice. Patrick Mahomes did compete in the 11-on-11 drills for the first time since tearing his ACL. As Coach Andy Reid put it, he did everything, which is a positive. He looked pretty good today, strong. You can see the strength in his legs, which is important with a leg injury. His feet are moving well. Camp continues today and will wrap up on August 20th. Look at sports on this Thursday slide to the weekend for 550 AM radio. I'm Rocky Downing.
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9: This is Kim Fritzmeyer with your Central Kansas Report on KFRM. August 9th marks the last day of the pool season in Great Bend and the last hurrah for the city's municipal swimming pool. Last December, the Great Bend City Council approved a $9 million plan to replace the current pool, built in 1936, with a new facility. The current pool offers approximately 12,000 square feet of aquatic space. The new design features just over 11,000 square feet, but will include a lazy river, new slides, ADA slides, spray features, a basketball goal, and a climbing wall. The existing slide feature in the north east corner of the facility will be renovated. The city released plans for the new pool to potential contractors last Thursday. Contractors can visit on-site next week, and bids are due by August the 20th. Between 10 to 15 contractors have expressed interest in the project, and many of the subcontracting jobs are expected to go to local companies. The Great Bend City Council will vote on the final bid on August 31st. If all goes as planned, city leaders hope to begin demolition work in September and have a new pool available ready for the 2027 summer season. Hutchinson residents will have an opportunity to help shape the future of one of the city's historic landmarks. The City of Hutchinson will host the Memorial Hall Renovation Community Meeting next Wednesday, August 5th, at the Stringer Fine Arts Center on the Hutchinson Community College campus. Two identical presentations will be offered at 5:30 and again at 6:30, each lasting approximately 15 minutes. The meeting will be led by SFS Architecture, the architectural firm working with the city on the project. Representatives from the architectural firm will provide an overview of Memorial Hall's history, discuss the building's current condition and renovation priorities, and review preliminary design concepts for the historic facility. Between presentations, attendees can participate in an interactive open house designed to gather community input. The open house will feature feedback boards, a project priority exercise, and comment cards, giving residents multiple opportunities to share their thoughts on the future of Memorial Hall. That facility has served as one of Hutchinson's premier civic and cultural venues for nearly a century. Dedicated in 1927 as a memorial to Reno County residents who served in World War I, the building has hosted concerts, theatrical performances, graduations, public meetings, and community celebrations. The neoclassical landmark is listed on the National Register of Historic Places. However, after nearly 100 years of service, the building faces aging infrastructure, accessibility limitations, and maintenance needs that city leaders hope to address through a comprehensive renovation. City leaders have said the goal is to preserve Memorial Hall's historic character while modernizing the facility with updated mechanical systems, improved accessibility, and enhanced amenities, ensuring that the building remains a vibrant community gathering place for generations to come. The U.S. Department of Agriculture reminds farmers and ranchers about deadlines for federal programs aimed at helping producers manage rising production costs, recover from natural disasters, and strengthen long-term financial protection. According to the USDA's Farm Service Agency, applications for the Assistance for Specialty Crop Farmers program must be submitted by Friday, August the 7th. The program provides financial assistance to eligible specialty crop producers facing increased production expenses and other challenges. Another key deadline is Wednesday, August 12th, for the Supplemental Disaster Relief Program, which offers assistance to producers who experienced qualifying losses from natural disasters. In addition, eligible landowners have until August 31st to review and request potential base acre increases for the ARC and PLC programs. The USDA says this marks the first opportunity since 2002 for producers to update their base acres, making it a significant decision for many farming operations. USDA officials recommend that farmers and ranchers contact their local Farm Service Agency office as soon as possible to review eligibility requirements, complete applications, and ensure that they do not miss available assistance. This has been Kim Fritzmeyer with your Central Kansas Report on KFRM 550 AM, the voice of the Plains.
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11: Hello, good day, everyone. This is Lonnie Pates with USDA's Market News Service in St. Joseph, Missouri, with your noon livestock and grain market report for this Thursday. Direct feedlot trading has been mostly limited this week in Kansas and Nebraska. More of the trades happened in Nebraska on the dress side on Monday and Tuesday, with a few sales at 360. The last week's trade there at 365 on a dress weight basis. Live weight basis trades in Kansas and Nebraska virtually non-existent this week. The latest established market there was at 230 last week. Looking at the formula purchases for the day, headcount reported at 35,300 head, weighted average carcass weight of 945, and a weighted average net price on the dress side of 374.30. Now let's head on over and have a look at the noon cutout. The choice cutout at 362.58, down 85 cents for the day so far. Select printed at 341.87, down 54 cents today so far, putting the choice select spread at $20.71. There were 60 loads traded so far for the day, with 38 choice, 8 select, and 14 loads of trimmings and grindings. On the cutter cow cutout, that value this morning printed at $346.02, down $7.88. On the boneless processing beef, there were 36 loads traded nationally so far today. On the National Daily Pork Report, morning movement totaled 125 loads. Carcass price at $102.39, which is up 61 cents. On the National Daily Direct Hog Report, about 1,700 head of negotiated sales so far this morning. Those barrels and gilts $1.13 lower when compared to yesterday's close. Base price range from $92 to $102.50, with a weighted average hog carcass price of $100.52 and a five-day rolling average dress price of $100.93. Now let's go ahead and look on over at the Chicago Mercantile Exchange mid-session prices.
12: On the live cattle, August up $1.57 at $229.47. The October up $1.42 at $225.40. And the December up $1.32 at $224.65. Moving on to the feeder cattle, the August down 90 cents at $343.37. The September up 20 cents at $338.85. And the October up 87 cents at $330.50. Moving on to the lean hog contracts, the August contract down $2 at $98.67, the October down $2.67 at $83.02, and the December down $3.20 at $74 even. Moving on to the grain complex, let's start with corn. September down a penny at $4.48. New crop December down a half at 471 and a quarter, and the March contract down a quarter at 487. Moving on to the soybean contract, the August up a half a penny at 1178 and a half, September down a half at 1175 and a half, and new crop November unchanged at the mid session at 1192 and three quarters. Moving on to the hard red winter wheat. The September contract up 12 cents at 737 and a half. December also up 12 cents at 752 and three quarters. And the March contract, broken record, up 12 cents at 764. And that's been a look at your noon markets. This has been Lonnie Pates with USDA's Market News Service in St. Joseph, Missouri. Have a great day, everyone.
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16: Now time for market update on KFRM. I'm here with Tom Leffler with Leffler Commodities out of Augusta, Kansas. How are you, Tom?
17: I am doing fine, Lexi. We are looking at a grain complex today that has seen strength throughout the session in the wheat market, but it has came off the highs. But our corn and soybeans have been struggling on both sides of unchanged throughout the session. There's not a lot of fresh news out there. We did see this morning at 7:30 our weekly export sales come out. Nothing stood out unexpected. The wheat continues to be very disappointing, 285,000 metric tons. Now, that was pretty much bought between Indonesia, the Philippines, and Bangladesh. We are still running 28% behind year to date. Now, the corn, 363,000 metric tons of old crop, but 1.06 million metric tons of new crop. Mexico and Colombia were the big buyers in the old crop, and unknown destination, and Mexico the big buyers in the new crop. Now, old crops still running about 25% above year-to-date, and the new crops on the highest they've been in 5 years. In the soybeans, 302,000 metric tons of old crop, 1.33 million metric tons of new crop. In the old crop, Japan and Mexico were the big buyers. In the new crop, it was China, unknown destination, and Mexico were the large buyers. As far as year-to-date, we are down 18% on the old crop, but we're up 146% on the new crop, which is a four-year high. Now, at 8 o'clock this morning, USDA announced the flash sale of U.S. soybeans, 132,000 metric tons, to China. Now, after that, it gets really tough to find anything else that's going on after it's new news, but there hasn't been anything really market-moving other than what we saw overnight as more escalation over in the Black Sea region between Russia and the Ukraine. Ukraine hit a major Russian export port, and that is one of the things that got the market going. We saw the highs made this morning around 5 o'clock this morning, and then we started working off of those highs back to the downside. But we're still holding some double-digit gains in Kansas City, just barely double-digit. Now, there's no other news in the wheat market other than that, and that continues to get the headlines out there, but it seems like it has its moments where it moves the market up, and when there ain't enough new news out there, our markets continue to settle back down in the wheat. The corn, there's nothing fresh out there to talk about. In the soybeans, we got a report today that ADM is going to expand their crush capacity at four different locations here in North America, and they're going to use about 25 million more bushels in these new plants as a total. Now, we're also looking today in the wheat market. We saw support come in about that 725 area in September KC wheat. That seems to be an area that's pretty much held this market. Today we hit 724 and a quarter, so give or take, that 725 area is becoming a very key support area. We did see a four session high today. We saw in September Chicago, give or take, that 660 area becoming support there. Now today's low in Chicago wheat was 658 and a quarter. And it also saw a four-session high today before coming off those highs. In the corn market, we've seen mixed trading both in September and December corn. We saw September of a 10-session low. December had a 9-session low. And we found support. The market actually hit support in December where the 20 and the 200-day moving averages came together today. August soybeans and November beans both had mixed trading today. August saw an 18-session low. It hit support at the 50-day moving average today, while November saw a 14-session low today. Now, at the moment, we are looking at September Kansas City wheat, 9.5 cents higher at 735. The high overnight was 755 and a quarter. December, 10 and a quarter higher at 751. September Chicago wheat, 5 3/4 higher, 666 1/2, while December's up 6 1/4 at 684. And over in Minneapolis, September is 8 3/4 higher at 713 3/4. September corn is 2.5 lower at 446 1/2. December 2 1/4 lower, 469 1/2. And in the August soybeans, we're 2.5 higher at 1180 1/2, while November's unchanged at 1192 3/4. Some of the problems we're seeing in corn and soybeans today, and we started seeing it yesterday a little bit, was a simple fact that it looks like the weather forecasts are looking more crop-friendly for major parts of the Corn Belt. Unfortunately, for here in this listening area, we're going to continue to go through heat and a lack of rainfall in most areas out there. Well, that is one of the reasons why we're seeing some pressure put on corn and soybeans today. Speaking of corn, we are have harvest that has started down in Texas already. Nothing unusual at that time of the year. We're hearing very close to getting started in parts of eastern Kansas here on high moisture corn harvesting. A little silage is starting to be put up also here in Kansas. Now, in the soybean meal today, December, 70 cents higher at 324.20. December bean oil, 32 lower at 67.30. And in the cotton, December's up 81 cents at 80.34. The only good thing I can say right now about the cattle complex, we are trading positive. We have triple-digit gains, but it has been a rodeo ride today. We started out gapping higher in live cattle and feeder cattle. Live cattle saw 11-session highs. Feeder cattle were seeing mostly 4-session highs. And in less than 30 minutes after the opening, we was coming off those highs before you knew it, we was trading August and September, and I think even October feeders at one time were trading negative. We have seen the August feeders today have a $7.30 trading range, and we don't really have any news out there. We still only have had 4,300 head of cattle moved into five area feed yards. 360 is buying those cattle in the north. Nothing's really taking place in the south. 360 is $5 to $6 lower than last week. We got box beef down 85 cents on choice at mid-morning, down 54 cents on selects on a total movement of 60 loads. Our weekly carcass weight, average steer, 965 pounds. That's 3 pounds lighter than the previous week, but still 30 pounds above a year ago. Heifers, 874 pounds. 6 pounds lighter than a year ago, a week ago, and 22 pounds heavier than a year ago. Now, we're also seeing the news that came out yesterday that it looks like the strike is getting itself settled between Cargill and the Teamsters Union out of Fort Morgan, Colorado. They expect to have a vote to ratify that next week, and then we'll start to see, hopefully, this plant get back up in a slow about motion. The plant has been idled since May 20th. We've also seen reports saying that some of their workers have already went to other plants to get jobs because Greeley, Colorado, JBS is close by, and some of those workers went there for employment. Now, other than that, very, very quiet for the cattle market other than the movement we've seen in these feeder cattle. Over in the hog complex, a second day of big triple-digit losses to the downside. We've seen the most active contract, October, have an 11-session low. All the contracts gap lower this morning on the opening. Right now, August live cattle, $2.47 higher at $2.30.37. We're only about 50 cents off the high of the day. October, $2.42 higher, $2.26.40. December's up $2.35 at $2.25.67. February, $2.17 higher, $2.25.77. August feeder cattle, $1.55 higher at $3.45.82. Today's high was $3.48.55. September feeders, $2.87 higher, $3.41.52. October, $3.45 higher, $3.33.07. And November, $3.97 higher, $3.26.80. August lean hogs are down $2 at $98.67. October down $2.52 at $83.17. And December down $2.95 at $74.25. We did see this morning in the export sales, beef came in at 15,000 metric tons and pork at 35,000 metric tons, both decent numbers for those two commodities. Our stock market took one heck of a hit yesterday, closing down over 1,100 points. We are currently getting back about half of that. We are 563 points higher, 52,157. September S&P also coming back, 103 points higher, 7,454. September NASDAQ up 833 points at 28,176. September dollar index taking a hit today. First time in some time that we've been underneath $100. We're down 84 cents at $99.89. After big upside across the board in the energy markets, we've seen them back off a little bit today. September crude down 65 cents at $83.81. September heating oil down 9.5 cents at $4.14. September RBOB down 8 cents at $3.14.5. September natural gas is up 3 cents at $2.75.5. In the metal markets, we got some strength there. December gold, $63 higher, $4,160. In September, silver, 82 cents higher at $58.91. For commodity trading, ag marketing, or managed trading programs, contact Left for Commodities on the phone or on the web by using 866-GO-TO-TOM. I return you to Lexi at the KFRM studios.
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20: This is Steve Knopfsinger, and it's time for a look at your Ag News on this Thursday, July 30th. The National FFA organization recently brought together 45 young agricultural leaders from 23 states for the 2026 New Century Farmer Conference in Indianapolis. The July 18th through 22nd event focused on building leadership and career skills while helping FFA alumni explore opportunities in agriculture and strengthen their farm businesses. Emma Slavens, National FFA Program Manager, said, "One of the most valuable aspects of New Century Farmer is bringing together young producers from diverse agricultural backgrounds to learn from industry experts and one another." Participants visited agriculture businesses including Corteva AgriScience, CNH Industrial, and Reynolds John Deere while learning about crop protection, equipment, business management, and financial planning. FFA says the conference helps young producers develop a vision for the future of their operations while creating networks and connections they can rely on throughout their careers. The USDA is providing farmers with greater certainty when making land management decisions by updating guidance on certified wetland determinations. The Natural Resources Conservation Service has issued an interim final rule stating that most wetland determinations made since November 28, 1990 will be considered certified if producers were notified of the decision and given appeal rights. NRCS Chief Colton Buckley says the change gives producers confidence when planning field improvements and other operations. Buckley said, "We want to empower farmers, ranchers, and landowners to do what they do best, farm the land." Certified wetland determinations affect eligibility for USDA farm loans, conservation programs, crop insurance, and commodity programs. The agency says the rule also reduces administrative burdens by preventing previously certified determinations from being reinterpreted or replaced unless a producer requests a review. The USDA is reminding agricultural producers affected by rising production costs that the deadline to apply for key financial assistance programs is fast approaching. The Farm Service Agency says producers eligible for the Assistance for Specialty Crop Farmers, or ASCF, program have until August 7th to submit their applications. USDA Undersecretary Richard Fordyce says for many producers, the process should be quick and straightforward.
21: Anybody who is eligible probably has already come in and has done an acreage report. We had opened up acreage reporting for a period of time, got the sense that folks weren't quite able to get that done, so we extended that acreage reporting deadline. And so the folks that are eligible for an ASCF payment, they've essentially done all the hard work. The hard work is done. They just need to either access their application through login.gov if they have a login.gov account, or just simply go into the local Farm Service Agency office and your application will be there. It is already pre-populated.
20: Undersecretary Fordyce says participation is a little more than halfway to the USDA's projected enrollment. Those projections were based on acreage reports already on file. He says he's confident all available funding will ultimately reach eligible producers. If necessary, he says the USDA is prepared to find other ways to distribute any remaining dollars.
21: At the department, at the missionary level, I think, you know, we're talking about, you know, what does this look like if all of the dollars don't go out in this program? Certainly, we will spend those dollars, you know, and just like we did with the Farmer Bridge Assistance, we'll spend those dollars. And if they all don't go out in this tranche, we'll have to figure out, you know, a secondary way to do that. And we will do that. Those dollars, we set those dollars aside to support, you know, not only the specialty crop farmers in this case, but more of the row crop Title I type farmers when we did the Farmer Bridge Assistance. And we will use those dollars to support farmers.
20: The USDA's Assistance for Specialty Crop Farmers program provides a little over $1.6 billion in one-time payments to eligible producers. 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Applications close August 7th. Kansas Farm Bureau launched Engage Kansas in February 2023 to encourage more Kansans to consider serving in local elected positions. The nonpartisan initiative focuses on helping communities identify and support future leaders. Local elected officials play an important role in shaping rural communities by making decisions that affect economic growth, community services, and job opportunities. However, many local offices struggle to attract enough qualified candidates. To address this challenge, Kansas Farm Bureau created educational resources that help potential candidates better understand public office and the campaign process. These resources provide practical information and leadership development opportunities. The organization also built a coalition of partners committed to strengthening Kansas communities. Partners include the Kansas Association of Counties, Kansas Chamber of Commerce, Kansas Bankers Association, Kansas Medical Society, and several other statewide groups. Engage Kansas promotes its programs through its website, social media channels, newsletters, and partner networks. The initiative has reached more than 3,000 people through presentations delivered to Farm Bureau, commodity, and community organizations across the state. A major feature of the program is Campaign School, which is based on the American Farm Bureau Federation's curriculum. In addition to the two-day training program, a shorter four-hour session introduces participants to the basics of running for office. More than 175 Kansans have attended these mini-sessions, helping build interest in public service and local leadership. The program continues to expand its reach through educational workshops and community engagement efforts. The success of Engage Kansas earned Kansas Farm Bureau a 2026 Award of Excellence in the Coalitions and Partnerships category at the American Farm Bureau Convention in Anaheim, California. And that's been a look at your Ag News on this Thursday, July 30th.
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1: Now time for the regional weather summary on KFRM. A band of showers and storms will be possible over the Nebraska region tonight, with rain chances lingering in eastern areas early Friday. Sunny and dry weather conditions play out through the weekend, with high temperatures expected to stay in the 80s over eastern areas of Nebraska and Kansas, while some 90s to lower 100s are possible further west. And that's been the regional weather summary on KFRM.
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5: It's Trish Swoboda with KFRM, and it's time to take a look at your Kansas news today in your afternoon Kansas Journal entry. On Tuesday, the Kansas Board of Regents named its new president and CEO. Jennifer Bonsracki will replace former president Blake Flanders, who retired in June. Bonsracki currently works as the vice president of academic affairs for the Regents. She will start her role as president next week.
6: Our governed and coordinated institutions have real distinct missions. They serve communities across Kansas, and they bring unique strengths to our system.
5: Bonsracki is the former president of St. Martin's University, a private Catholic school in Washington State. She steps into her new role at a time when Kansas universities face state budget cuts, increased scrutiny from Republican lawmakers, and projected declines in enrollment. The Kansas Department for Children and Families announced that the Women, Infants, and Children, or WIC, program has expanded its approved list of dairy items, giving families more grocery options. Products added to the list include several Chobani yogurts, such as whole-fat, low-fat, and non-fat varieties, as well as natural peanut butters and Kraft Deli Deluxe sliced cheeses have been re-added to the list. KSDHE also said it is hoping to add nut and seed butters, cheese sticks, and goat milk in the near future, as well as more whole grain options like quinoa. The updated approved food list will reflect the changes beginning October 1st. For more information, including a complete list of yogurt varieties, can be found at KSDHE's website. Topeka could cut down police presence in schools next year. The city pays for most of the school resource officer salaries present in Topeka schools, while the district covers a smaller share. City budget shortfalls and the fact that the district has its own police force already are behind the proposal. Topeka is not the only city reconsidering resource officer staffing. Lawrence cut 2 school resource officers last year. Elizabeth Miller has a child in Topeka schools and says safety should be a top priority.
7: This is a shock to hear that this would even be an option.
5: The Topeka City Council will discuss the potential changes on August 11th. The Alzheimer's Foundation of America, or AFA, has released a free caregiver resource guide to help families caring for loved ones with Alzheimer's disease and other forms of dementia. The guide offers practical advice, caregiving tips, and information about support programs to help families through every stage of the disease. Topics include understanding and diagnosis, legal and financial planning, managing changes in behavior, creating a dementia-friendly home, safety, long-term care options, hospice care, and managing care costs. The foundation says more than 7 million Americans are living with Alzheimer's disease, while more than 11 million family members and friends provide unpaid care. Caregivers often face emotional, physical, and financial challenges as they support loved ones. The guide is available at no cost on the Alzheimer's Foundation of America's website. Families can also contact the organization's helpline 7 days a week by phone, text, or online chat for additional support. Some teachers in Kansas are hoping a blockbuster movie will inspire students to get excited about classic literature. Suzanne Perez of the Kansas News Service reports.
7: Christopher Nolan's film adaptation of The Odyssey is smashing summer box office records. And now some teachers are hoping that the Odyssey craze continues into English class this fall. Gabby Amparan teaches freshman English at North High School in Wichita. She says many students are intimidated by Homer's epic poem or seem uninterested until she explains its timeless appeal.
8: Everybody likes stories, and we've liked stories forever. And there's a reason why we read these ancient stories still today.
7: Amparan says she has taught the Cyclops portion of the epic in past years. She plans to teach the entire story this fall using a graphic novel version of the poem. For the Kansas News Service, I'm Suzanne Perez in Wichita.
5: Kansas history has taken the spotlight with the release of a new Netflix series based on The Little House on the Prairie. Roger Normer with the Kansas News Service has more about a museum in Independence.
9: Museum staff say they're having trouble keeping books and merchandise in stock. Visitors have been flocking to Laura Ingalls Wilder's former home in southeast Kansas following the show's release. Her family lived at the site for about 3 years when she was a child. She wrote about her family catching malaria and encounters with the Osage tribe. Lindsay Graves with the museum says the new show is an opportunity to share real Kansas history.
10: Some people don't even realize that she was a real person, and so it gives us the opportunity to talk about the books, to talk about the real Laura.
9: The museum will hold its annual celebration of Carrie Days this weekend. The event marks the birthday of Laura's younger sister at the site. For the Kansas News Service, I'm Roger Nomer in Wichita.
5: And that's your news out of Kansas in today's afternoon Kansas Journal entry. For more news from the KFRM listening area, visit KFRM.com. For your KFRM news, the voice of the plains, I'm Trish Swoboda.
11: Summertime in Kansas. We've got heat, humidity, and the occasional tornado. But this August 4th, we've also got a constitutional amendment on the ballot. And that amendment is totally misleading.
12: See, the people pushing the amendment say it's about voting for judges. 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
11: So while you're beating the summer heat, do the right thing for Kansas. Vote no on the Supreme Court judges amendment. 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Vote no on August 4th.
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1: Now time for market update on KFRM. September corn down 2 at 446 and 3 quarters. December down 2 at 467 and 3 quarters. And March down 1 and 3 quarters at 485 and a half. September Kansas City wheat down 8 and a quarter at 733 and 3 quarters. December up 8 and 3 quarters at 749 and a half. And March up 9 at 760 and 3 quarters. September Chicago wheat up 4¾ at 665.5. December up 5½ at 683¼. And March up 6 at 699. August soybeans down half at 1177.5. September down 2¼ at 1173¾. And November down 1¾ at 1191. August soybean meal down 10 cents at 315.20. September up 20 cents at 318. And October up 20 cents at 319. August soybean oil down 89 at 68.28. September down 84 at 68.18. And October down 40 at 67.68. In the livestock futures, August live cattle up 300 at 230.90. October up 307 at 227.12. And December up 307 at 226.42. August feeder cattle up 202 at 346.30. September up 327 at 341.02. And October up 385 at 333.47. August feeder cattle down 202 at 98.65. October down 240 at 83.30. And December down 282 at 7.48. In the oil futures, West Texas crude down 51 cents at 83.95. Gasoline down 6 cents at 3.33. And heating oil down 11 cents at 4.25. And that's been the market update on KFRM.
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17: 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John Avey with this Southwest Kansas update, checking first with the National Weather Service out of Dodge. Today's high around 101. Southerly winds 13 to 16 miles an hour, and gusts in some places could be as high as 26 miles an hour. Now, they also say a chance of showers and or thunderstorms later tonight. Tomorrow's high forecast at 93, Saturday 90, and Sunday 93. Well, checking that county fair schedule. Stanton County Fair going on, Stevens County Fair, Rush County Fair, Greeley County Fair, and the Wichita County Fair. And a reminder, their KPRA rodeo tomorrow and Saturday. And of course, Dodge City Days going on through August 2nd. Again, go to DodgeCityDays.org or their Facebook page. Lots of events going on. And of course, that Roundup Rodeo going on, and again, this is just kind of a quick update from Ted Harbin, the media director for the Roundup Rodeo. After last night, Lane McGehee leading in bareback riding, 84.5 points. Average leader in steer wrestling, Darcy Kirsch, 9.1 seconds on two runs, and Kyle Mayfield, 9.2 seconds on two runs. A team roping, Brandon Ferris and Braden Hammond, 12.4 seconds on two runs. Saddle Bronc riding leaders, Brody Kress and Mitchie Story, each with 84.5 points. Breakaway roping, average leader, Shelby Megad, 5.8 seconds on two runs. Tie down roping leader, Shad Mayfield, 17.3 seconds on two runs. And barrel racing leaders Laura Lee Ward, 34.31 seconds on two runs. Piper Cordes, 34.48 seconds on two runs. And the bull riding leaders, Hudson Bolton with 89.5 points. And Luke McKay, 87 points. And also, just a special feature. Now, this is tomorrow afternoon, folks, 2 p.m., Ford County Legacy Center on Gunsmoke Street, Western Cattle Trail Association, Wrangell, and the Western Cattle Trail Association, Dodge City Fort Dodge Cimarron Chapter of the Santa Fe Trail, inviting the public to feature presentation by Dr. Frank Sharp, distinguished academic author and cattleman. Dr. Sharp will explore the history, symbolism, and genetics of the Texas Longhorn, the breed central to 19th century cattle drives, and drawing from his doctoral research and more than a decade of raising longhorns with his wife Louise, Dr. Sharp offers a unique perspective that connects academic study with practical ranching. History enthusiasts are invited to learn more about the Longhorns that helped make Dodge City in southwest Kansas famous. Again, for more information, 789-3247. Summer collegiate baseball last night, Liberal BJs defeated by the Hutch Monarchs 2-1 in that battle. Hutch finishes 22-12-1. Folks, that's our report from southwest Kansas. This is John Avey with your update.
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1: Now time for the regional weather summary on KFRM. A band of showers and storms will be possible over the Nebraska region tonight, with rain chances lingering in eastern areas early Friday. Sunny and dry weather conditions play out through the weekend, with high temperatures expected to stay in the 80s over eastern areas of Nebraska and Kansas, while some 90s to lower 100s are possible further west. And that's been the regional weather summary on KFRM.
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3: Farmers and ranchers are continuing to struggle. A Farm Bureau study shows row crop losses at $31 billion for crop year 26, even more in 27. Faith Parham is a Farm Bureau economist.
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7: 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We had 106 yearling steers weighing 922, bring 327.75. 13 yearling steers weighing 822, bring 347.50. 27 yearling steers weighing 740, bring 367. 5 yearling steers weighing 639, bring 405. And 11 weaned steers weighing 574, bring 440. 30 guaranteed open heifers weighing 1,012, bring 274. 21 guaranteed open heifers weighing 854, bring 306. 71 guaranteed open heifers weighing 793, bring 313.50. 14 guaranteed open heifers weighing 611, bring 367.50. And 36 weaned heifers weighing 540, bring 370. Running age pairs are up to $4,350. Running age bred cows are up to $3,200. Packer cows are up to $1.80, and packer bulls are up to $2.28. The receipts were really light this week due to the extreme heat and the market pressure from the border trade. The overall market was softer on calves and yearlings, very steady on cows, with plain cattle and unweaned calves taking the biggest hits. That being said, the dollars per head on these cattle are not horrible. They are just not what it was a month ago. Push the pencil on it, but these prices can be workable going forward if you are needing to sell older cows, calves, or grass yearlings. Call us if you have any questions. For your cattle marketing needs, call the Beaver County Stockyards at 580-625-3051. 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

0: 3 to 5 years old. 50 black cows, 6 to 7 years old. All off of one ranch bred to black Angus, Semangus, or Charolais bulls. 40 black bred heifers, September Kevers from the Coy Farms. Cash 8, 80 black cows, 3 to 4 years old, September Kevers. T&L Livestock, 60 black and black baldy 3 to 6 year old cows, bred black starting September 1st for 65 days. Thompson Farms, 60 cows, 7 to 9 years old. They're black and red Angus cows, bred to black or Charolais bulls. It's 700 fall bred cows featuring 450 all off of one ranch Monday evening, August 3rd at 6 p.m. right here at Farmers and Ranchers Livestock in Salina.
1: This Friday, Fort Pierre Livestock looking for 6,000 or more of these high-quality fall calves, yearlings, and spring calves. Start on the feeder cattle at 8 o'clock in the morning Central Time. Way up sell Saturday. Spring calves will be Tibbs with 150 black and baldy calves weighing 300 to 400. Miles with 35 black and baldy spring calves plus more calves. In the fall calves and yearlings, there'll be several strings of non-implant cattle. A lot of these cattle coming off grass due to drought condition. Here's Brantner with 1,650 head of black and baldy, red and red baldy, char cross heifers, plus 850 black and baldy, red and red baldy, and char cross steers. Jeff and Yolanda Long with 1,250 head of black and baldy steers. The very front end, it's all one cut coming right off grass. Cattle weigh 9.5 to 10.50. Popham with 450 black and baldy steer and heifer. Schweitzer, 375 black and baldy steers. Fortune, 240 Angus steers. Gothier with 173 Angus Bangs vaccinated heifer. Heifers are exposed, low birth weight Angus for 60 days. Home raised, very front end, all in town. West with 140 Angus Bangs fall calf heifer. Godfredson with 130 black steer and pregnant open heifer. Gehring with 80 head of char cross bull and heifer fall calves. Rawhide Ranch 75 black and baldy steer and heifer. Madsen 70 head of black and baldy and red and red baldy steers. Along 50 head of black steer. George E. Smith 50 head of Angus fall calf steers, plus many, many more. Again, this Friday, 6,000 high quality fall calves, yearlings, and spring calves start at 8 o'clock in the morning Central Time. Way up sell Saturday. That's all this Friday, Fort Pierre Livestock. 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Please register by Thursday. Again, this Friday, Fort Pierre Livestock looking for 6,000 high quality fall calves, yearlings, as well as spring calves on this sale. We will start that sale at 8 o'clock in the morning Central Time. That's 6,000 high quality feeders, 8 o'clock Central Time this Friday, Fort Pierre Livestock, Fort Pierre, South Dakota.
2: 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Early consignments include from Stillwater, 250 fancy John Griswold fall calving cows, 3 to 5 year olds bred to Griswold Angus and Sim Angus bulls. 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Many more consignments on the books. 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Consignments can be viewed in person on Friday, August 7th at the barn, or on the Fairview Livestock Commission Company Facebook page. 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
3: Attitude is everything. I'm Mitch Anthony with today's Daily Dose. How important is it to pursue your dreams? All important if you ask those who've spent their lives with the regret of not having done so. A young man had ambitions of being a professional golfer. He excelled as an amateur in youth and college events. Upon graduation, he was told by his father that it was time to settle down and get on with real life and making money. Dad invited him to join the successful family business. His son said he wanted to join the mini tours to see how good he'd be at golf. His father, wanting to knock some sense into him, arranged for him to meet a wise and influential friend. This influential friend turned out to be the late Senator Hubert Humphrey. The senator asked what the problem was, and the young man explained the dilemma between golfing and entering the business world. Humphreys stood up and exclaimed, "That's an easy choice. Go golf. It's your dream. Follow it." The young man told Humphrey, "I don't think that's what my father wanted me to hear from you." Humphrey then called his father and told him, "So few people even have a dream. When you meet someone who does, encourage it. Even if they fail, they're better off for trying." This is Mitch Anthony reminding you once again that life is whatever you make it. 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
5: Now time for a market update on KFRM. September corn down 3 at 446. December down at 2.5 at 469 and a quarter. And March down 2.5 at 484 and 3 quarters. September Kansas City wheat up 6.5 at 732. December up 7.5 at 748 and a quarter. And March up 7 and a quarter at 759 and a quarter. September Chicago wheat up 4 at 664 and 3 quarters. December up 5 at 682 and 3 quarters. And March up 5.5 at 698 and a half. August soybeans down 3 quarters at 1177 and a quarter. September down 3 and 3 quarters at 1172 and a quarter. And November down 3 and 3 quarters at 1189. August soybean meal down 90 cents at 314.40. September down 50 cents at 317.80. And October down 50 cents at 318.30. August soybean oil down 94 at 68.23. September down 52 at 68.15. And October down 43 at 67.64. In the livestock futures, August live cattle up 332 at 231.22, October up 347 at 227.45, and December up 340 at 226.72. August feeder cattle up 222 at 346.47, September up 380 at 342.45, and October up 440 at 334.02. August lean hogs down 225 at 98.42. October down at 235 at 83.35. And December down 267 at 74.52. In the oil futures, West Texas crude down 38 cents at 84.08. Gasoline down 8 cents at 331. And heating oil down 13 cents at 423. And that's been the market update on KFRM.
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5: Now time for a look at the weather for this Thursday, July 30th. In Nebraska tonight, cloudy skies with showers and storms possible, lows in the mid-60s. On Friday, a chance for showers and storms early in the east, highs in the upper 80s. In Oklahoma tonight, partly cloudy with lows in the 60s to around 70. And on Friday, a chance for a shower or storm early in the east, highs in the mid-90s to around 100. And Kansas tonight, lows in the mid to upper 60s and lower 70s. On Friday, turning partly sunny with a chance for showers and storms early in the east, highs in the mid-80s to around 90 across the state. And that's been a look at the weather on KFRM.
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12: 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The emphasis of USDA's recently announced Strengthening Processing for U.S. Ranchers SPUR program.
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12: Farm Production and Conservation Undersecretary Richard Fordyce says up to $500 million in payments are available for eligible processors. The SPUR program will be administered by the Farm Service Agency, but the undersecretary says not in the traditional sense.
13: It will not be done through the county office system, but it will actually be implemented from here in Washington. Farm Service Agency will get numbers from the Food Safety Inspection Service. We will know the number of head that have gone through a particular plant, and then we will contact that processor, make them aware of their eligibility, make them aware of what that support might look like, and then there'll be a pre-filled application that they'll be able to sign and will be able to participate in the program.
12: I'm Rod Bain reporting for the U.S. Department of Agriculture in Washington, D.C.
14: I've spent years talking and writing about farmer stress, depression, and suicide. I've interviewed experts, shared resources, and encouraged conversations about mental health in agriculture. Hello, everyone. I'm Cindy Young with Brownfield, and this is My Two Cents. Many of us have known neighbors, friends, or family members lost to suicide. But nothing prepared me for the news that a 13-year-old girl in a nearby close-knit rural community had taken her own life. It doesn't make sense. She loved her family, had friends, excelled in athletics, was a good student, and had a future that should have stretched for decades. There were no obvious signs. That's what makes this tragedy so hard to understand. Mental health struggles aren't always visible. Even those who love someone deeply may never see the battle taking place inside. That isn't a failure of love. It's a heartbreaking reminder of how complex the human mind can be. My thoughts keep returning to her best friend. No 13-year-old should have to make sense of this kind of loss. No child should carry questions that may never have answers. She is surrounded by loving adults reminding her every day that this is not her burden to bear, and I pray she believes them. Rural communities know how to rally in times of crisis, but there's no roadmap for this kind of grief. We may never understand why this happened, but we can choose compassion over judgment, grace over speculation, and make sure no one has to search for hope alone. I'm Cindy Young with Brownfield. That's my two cents.
15: Ty Masterson doesn't just talk about taking back Kansas. He's doing it. Masterson passed a law stopping data centers from jacking up our electricity rates, banned China from tapping into our power grid, eliminated state income tax on Social Security, cut taxes, and put $2 billion back in your pocket. Action versus talk. That's why President Trump endorsed Ty Masterson, because he will take back Kansas.
16: Paid for by Ty Masterson for governor, Tom Devlin, treasurer.
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5: Now time for a market update on KFRM. I'm here with Donna Hughes with StoneX from Abilene, Texas. Donna, how are you?
19: I'm doing well today. It was quite the session, whether you're talking about livestock or grain markets. We saw some solid gains in the livestock futures, with the exception of hogs. And unfortunately, we saw grain markets come off of those session highs. Flipping back to livestock, the recovery action continued in cattle and feeder contracts. Traders are waiting on the bulk of cash trade for this week. We have seen cash drop from a 255 level to 230 over the past 4 weeks, and this week we could see a firmer trade. We do hear of rumors that a 365 dress trade has occurred so far. Packer margins are holding after seeing historic losses, and technically we were overbought as we came into the morning trade, with most of that alleviated with the pullback. Daily indicators remain positive. October live cattle is seeing saw resistance this morning at 225.50. We did blow through that in today's session, with futures remaining in an uptrend. August live cattle closed at 231.22, up 332 points. October up 347 at 227.45. December 226.72, up 340. February closed at 226.37, gaining 277 points. Feeders moved lower from early session highs, closing the trade solidly higher. Ag Secretary Rollins revealed in a press conference on Wednesday that USDA would commit $25 million toward a new sterile fly facility in Arizona. And on those closes today, we saw August feeders up 220 at 346.47, September 342.45, up 380, October closed up 440 points at 334.02, November 327.65, up 482. And resistance in the September contract came in at 340.60, and we hurdled through that in today's session as well. Today's estimated cattle slaughter is 102,000 head, with the week's total at 407,000. The CME feeder cattle index is last reported at 347.91. That was down 56 cents as of July 28th. And we saw slight losses on the noon box beef wire. Choice reported at 362.58. That was down 85 cents. Select down 54 cents at 341.87, bringing the choice select spread to 20.71. The load count was reported at 60. And over in the hog contracts, we continued to lose ground as lower cutout values provide pressure. Futures open interest continues to drop on the lower trade. Cash trade will depend on how cutouts perform near term. We did see cutouts up 61 cents on the morning wire at 102.39. And slaughter today came in at 405,000 head with the week's total at 1,838,000. October lean hogs shows near-term resistance at 83.62. And in the August hogs, we closed down 225 points at 98.42. October, 83.35, down 2.35. December, 74.52, down 2.67. And like I had said before, we saw losses off of those highs in the grain complex to end the session. With corn futures, weather continues to outweigh war fundamentals, as corn contracts posted a narrow range of trade, finishing the session lower. The overnight session saw December corn nearly fill the gap below the market. The gap does remain intact with that level at 468 and a quarter. That is the downside target for December corn. And the resistance is at 475 and a half, and that's exactly where we traded up to today. September corn closed down 3.25 cents at 445 3/4. December 468 1/2, down 3 1/4. March 484 1/2, down 2 3/4. May closed the session at 493 1/2, losing 2 1/4 cents. And heightened tensions and military action in the Black Sea region supported wheat contracts into solid gains with the overnight session. We did see futures back off of those solid gains into the close. Lackluster exports continue to provide some pressure with the 26-27 U.S. wheat sales commitment to date running 26% below year-ago levels. We did remain within the range on the Kansas City September contract with support at 720, resistance at 750. And we saw September close up 5 1/4 cents at 730 3/4. December 746 3/4, up 6. March 758 1/4, up 6 1/4. And May closed the session up 7 cents at 763. Over in Chicago contracts, we had slight gains at the close. September closed at 663 1/2, up 2 3/4 cents. December up 3 3/4 at 681 1/2. March 697 1/2, up 4 1/2. And May was up 4 3/4 cents at 704 1/2. And support in the September Chicago contract comes in at 660 with resistance at 683 1/4. Soybeans continued to struggle for a positive trade after falling lower in the overnights. This as traders continue to look for new Chinese purchases. To date, the November contract remains far below the 2.5-year intraday high that we saw posted last Friday at 1256 1/2. So we have a ways to work back to if we want to get up to those levels again. November soybeans sees support at 1175 with resistance at the 1204 area, and we did remain within that range today. August closed the session down 3/4 of a cent at 1177 1/4. September 11, 72 and a quarter, down 3 3/4. November closed down 4 cents at 11.88 3/4. And January closed at 12.03 1/2, losing 4 cents on the day. And it was pretty volatile in the outside markets as well. Crude oil fell from overnight highs on hope for a diplomatic solution to the U.S.-Iran war. Word of increased oil tanker movement through the Strait of Hormuz also provided pressure. Strong Microsoft earnings as well as strength in chip stocks had indices positive on the day. More tech earnings are on tap for this afternoon after the close, when we will see results from Amazon and Apple. And that is today's roundup for commodities and indices.
5: And if they have questions, how can they reach you?
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5: Well, thanks for the update, Donna, and have a great day.
19: 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You as well.
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23: 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Investing in the Kansas Corn Checkoff in the areas of development, research, promotion, and education to benefit the future of corn growers.
24: This is the Kansas Corn Report, and it's brought to you by the Kansas Corn Commission. Sharon Thielen, Vice President of Communications and Education with Kansas Corn, joins us. And Sharon, it's been a busy time with NCGA's Corn Congress recently held in the nation's capital. But a chance to talk with those in attendance about Kansas Corn's involvement in the National Corn STEM Program.
25: Yes, it was a good week. Yeah, I had an opportunity on Monday to visit with the National Corn Growers Association Communications and Education Action Team. They decided over a year ago that they wanted to put some funding into expanding what we do here in Kansas for our Kansas Corn STEM Program and be able to offer that outside of Kansas. And so this has essentially been a pilot year, and we always have this conversation about this time, Greg, as we start summarizing how we've done the last year in Kansas and what those numbers look like. And this year, we're gonna be able to add that national piece to that as well, showcasing what we did in expanding that corn education in classrooms, not only now in Kansas but across the United States.
0: And we've talked about this throughout the time. I know just for Kansas how busy it keeps you. So take that to a national scale right now. Did everything go smoothly of what you were able to implement?
25: Yeah, it went good. And we've learned a lot. And so your listeners are going to be one of the first ones to hear our numbers from this last year in Kansas. So to give you a scope of kind of the difference. So in Kansas, we have been supporting over 4,000 teachers a year. So looks like 4,300 teachers in Kansas we helped. That equated to about 102,000 students in Kansas that learned about corn, ethanol, soil, water, anything related to our industry. So to add on to that our team did, at the national level, we learned that there are teachers that teach more students per teacher, especially in the STEM space. So we supported over 1,700 teachers, but it equated to over 133,000 students. Greg, we mailed out 4,900 kits nationally in order to support all of these teachers that requested our resources. So just a little different in Kansas because our Kansas teachers teach a fewer students, but the magnitude when it comes to those student numbers is pretty big after we started seeing how we needed to best support those educators.
0: Like in Kansas, once that demand starts growing, but in this case, what they're hearing, what Kansas is being able to do, that demand sounds like it was pretty strong.
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3: My father's kind of like, you know when dads get married, they develop that, you know, he was kind of big boned. He was fat. He's fat, I'm not going to lie. He was a man of few words. You know, he'd give me that one word advice like, hey, come here, don't. And a lot of people, when they find out my mother's Mexican, they start speaking Spanish to me. They go, oh, your mom's Mexican? 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I don't know why people do that, you know? I don't go up to some Irish guy and go, hey, your mom's Irish? Hey, let's Riverdance.
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7: 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But this August 4th, we've also got a constitutional amendment on the ballot. And that amendment is totally misleading.
26: See, the people pushing the amendment say it's about voting for judges. But in Kansas, you already vote on state Supreme Court judges. So here's what it's really about. 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That's why you have to vote no.
7: So while you're beating the summer heat, do the right thing for Kansas. Vote no on the Supreme Court Judge's Amendment. Don't give billionaire political donors the power to buy seats on the court, because the Kansas Supreme Court should never be for sale. Vote no on August 4th.
26: Paid for by Kansas United for Impartial Courts Chair Micah Kubik.
6: A closer look at commodity markets. Hello, I'm Kellen Haybacon with the latest agribusiness news on Brownfield. Pioneer didn't become the number one corn and soybean seed brand in the U.S. without earning that title, but they're not finished. They'll keep doing what it takes to stay number one. A commodity broker says he's keeping a close eye on several grain market factors heading into August. Brownfield's Brent Barnett has more from the Ag PhD Field Day in Baltic, South Dakota.
8: Tommy Grisafi with Ag Bull Trading says variable weather conditions have been impacting grain prices.
9: Wide temperatures, hot temperatures. Some places have too much rain. Where we are, not enough rain.
8: He tells Brownfield geopolitical conflicts have led to a run-up in wheat prices.
9: You take our short crop here in the Midwest in wheat, you take what's going on in Europe, you take the pressure of what's going on with Russia and Ukraine, and it really makes for an explosive wheat market.
8: Grisafi says recent purchasing activity from China led to a run-up in soybean futures.
9: We've since lost all that, but a fair amount of soybeans off the combine are priced.
8: I'm Brent Barnett, Brownfield.
6: A jump in the wheat market is catching the attention of producers. Brownfield's Jared White has more.
10: Prices jumped up the last week. We were going to have 90 acres to plant this fall. Now we're up to 300 acres.
11: Central Illinois farmer Lance Muirhead, who inserted wheat into his corn and soybean rotation about 5 years ago, says the expansion is another step toward finding profitability.
10: We can forward market this. I can lock in a profit, almost guaranteed on wheat, and then we're getting 40 bushel or better soybeans, double crops on that. And that's really competitive.
11: Southwestern Illinois farmer John Howell, who chairs the Illinois Wheat Development Board, tells Brownfield.
12: I would say over the last 15 years, majority of those years, it's been the most profitable, and especially when you can stack a high-yielding wheat crop onto a high-yielding double-crop soybean.
11: Both growers say this year produced a bumper wheat crop and above-average precipitation this summer, as they're optimistic about double-crop soybean yields. From the Illinois Wheat Association Summer Forum in Greenville, I'm Jared White for Brownfield.
6: New crop corn and soybean export sales were solid last week. The USDA says new crop corn showed a week-to-week improvement led by unknown destinations and Mexico. While new crop soybeans were down on the week, sales were still strong with China and unknown topping the least. Beef and pork export sales were up from the previous week. And the USDA is reporting the sale of more than 130,000 tons of new crop U.S. soybeans to China. A regional EPA administrator says the agency's working to ensure farmers don't lose access to crop protection tools. Region 7's Jim Macy says his division has been reviewing thousands of labels.
13: We had about 14,000 new label requirements that we had to go through to make sure that farmers had the right tools in the toolbox.
6: And I'm Kellen Haybacon for Brownfield.
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5: Now time for the market recap for this Thursday, July 30th. September corn down 3.25 at 4.45¾. December down 3.25 at 4.68½, and March down 2¾ at 4.84½. September Kansas City wheat up 5¼ at 7.30¾. December up 6 at 7.46¾, and March up 6¼ at 7.58¼. September Chicago wheat up 2¾ at 6.63½. December up 3¾ at 6.81½. And March up 4.5 at 6.97½. August soybeans down 3/4 at 11.77¼. September down 3¾ at 11.72¼. And November down 4 at 11.88¼. August soybean meal down 1.20 at 3.14.10. September down 40¢ at 3.17.50. And October down 50¢ at 3.18.30. August soybean oil down 82 at 68.35, September down 44 at 68.22, and October down 37 at 68.77. In the livestock futures, August live cattle up 3.32 at 231.22, October up 3.47 at 227.45, and December up 3.40 at 226.72. August feeder cattle up 220 at 346.47. September up 380 at 342.45. And October up 440 at 334.02. August lean hogs down 225 at 98.42. October down at 235 at 83.35. And December down 267 at 74.52. In the oil futures, West Texas crude down 56 cents at 83.90. Gasoline down 9 cents at 3.30. And heating oil down 14 cents at 4.22. And that's been the market recap for this Thursday, July 30th. I'm Lexi Bates.
15: The Public News Service Thursday afternoon update. I'm Mike Clifford. President Donald Trump told reporters Wednesday that we're going to be hitting them very hard. And overnight, CENTCOM said it hit dozens of Islamic Revolutionary Guard targets in response to Iran's firing on U.S. bases in Jordan and at ships in the Strait of Hormuz. Iran said U.S. strikes killed three of its soldiers Thursday as the latest round of attacks threatened to engulf more countries in the region. CBS News notes Jordan said it had intercepted Iranian missiles for a second consecutive day, while Kuwait said a strike there killed one person. Drone strikes at Egypt's Mediterranean port of Demetia sparked fires on two natural gas vessels Wednesday in what appears to be the first time Egypt has been targeted. Meantime, the beginning of the fall semester is just weeks away, and California health officials say it's the ideal time to book an appointment for a wellness visit.
16: Your pediatrician will monitor your child's growth and development, check vision and hearing, make sure they're up to date on the required immunizations, and screen older children for problems with friends, mental health, or addiction. Dr. Rhonda Randall, Chief Medical Officer with United Healthcare Employer and Individual, says doctors can recommend other preventive screenings as well.
17: Many people think of it as a yearly physical, but it's so much more comprehensive than that. And when everyone's in that back-to-school rush, you want to make sure that you're getting on the schedule with your pediatrician or family doctor.
16: California schools require proof of vaccination as each child enters kindergarten and seventh grade with no personal or religious exemptions. I'm Suzanne Potter.
15: And another stretch of hot summer weather is winding down in Minnesota. There might be relief now, but some local governments are looking to the future to protect residents from heat waves likely to become more common.
18: Climate researchers with the University of Minnesota say by the year 2060, some parts of the state could see more than 50 days with temperatures above 90, depending on how greenhouse gas emissions play out. Hennepin County is finalizing strategies so that the public isn't in as much danger when heat domes park over the Midwest. The county's Jessica Spanswick says data collection is a big part of that effort.
19: And that we're also, with the Minnesota Department of Health, building out a dashboard to understand where are heat-related illnesses occurring in the county.
18: Protecting outdoor workers is another priority. I'm Mike Moen.
15: Next, the use of marijuana is increasing across Ohio. Experts say many pregnant women who are using cannabis may not be aware of the risks. The assumption that legal products are safe has become prevalent, says one Ohio Recovery Foundation executive director, Alicia Nelson.
20: We know that there is no safe use of cannabis during pregnancy for the baby, and we wanted to make sure that that message made it through.
15: Folks in Ohio spent more than $836 million on non-medical marijuana products in 2025, the first full year of legal non-medical sales. This is Public News Service. Older voters in Georgia are highly motivated to vote this November, and their top concerns are the cost of everyday items, health care, and protecting Social Security. That's according to new polling from AARP.
21: To get a pulse for what's top of mind for older voters here in the Peach State, some issues remain constant while others reflect the realities of today. Adrian Bell is Associate State Director for AARP Georgia. He says these issues cut across party lines.
27: Affordability, the cost of groceries, the cost of health care, cost of housing, cost of gasoline, that is all among the top concerns and issues that we feel may drive this election.
21: The poll found that 88% of voters 50 and older rated themselves a 10 out of 10 in motivation to vote, compared to 62% of voters under 50. In the Senate race, 52% of all voters preferred incumbent John Ossoff. But among voters 50 and older, 53% support Republican Mike Collins. In the governor's race, Democrat Keisha Lance Bottoms leads overall, but Republican Rick Jackson leads among older voters. I'm Tramell Gomes.
0: And autistic students are attending college in far greater numbers than previously believed, according to researchers at Michigan State University.
1: Earlier estimates placed the population of autistic college students as low as 60,000 nationwide. Those figures were based on old and limited data, including a sample form more than 25 years ago. MSU Associate Professor Brad Cox began studying autism in higher education after his son was diagnosed at age 4. He says the new numbers are dramatically higher than what was previously estimated.
2: Our latest study is one that suggests that there may be almost 300,000 autistic undergraduates currently attending college in the United States. That means that it's a population worth paying attention to.
1: Crystal Blair reporting.
0: Finally, as anti-immigrant policies are enacted and intolerance for diversity spreads, groups that are representing Indian Americans say they're well-positioned to help heal America's divide.
3: Research shows a dramatic rise in anti-India rhetoric on social media, fueled by false accusations that Indians are stealing American jobs. Ramesh Vishwanath Kapoor is president of the U.S. India Security Council. He says even former President John F. Kennedy saw India as an example for the U.S. on how to get along.
22: We need a beacon of hope. And I think the Indian American community, with their culture and religion, can put that together. India has done that. There are so many different groups that are there.
3: Kapoor says Indian Americans played a large role in the 2008 U.S.-India nuclear deal, in which India volunteered to stop testing nuclear bombs. I'm Catherine Carley.
0: This is Mike Clifford for Public News Service. 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
25: We're talking to Josh Wright, Sydney, Nebraska. Are you harvesting here at this point?
28: Yeah, we got some machines in Dutton, Montana, and over in, can't think of the other town right now, over there by Miles City. Yeah, Dutton, Montana, and Miles City area.
25: So how are you finding conditions in Dutton?
28: Pretty good. Dry land's running around anywhere between 40 and 60 so far. It's been pretty good compared to the previous season or the previous year. We've been doing some straight cutting, a lot of picking up, but everything's between 40 and 60, so it hasn't been bad. We really got most majority of the rain, and crops are getting a little bit better.
25: In that area, do they get paid on protein?
28: Yeah, everybody is worried about the protein, make sure we got good protein. Protein's been pretty good, over right around between 13 to 14%, I think. Yeah, 14.3 to 14.5 is what it's been making.
25: And with yields that high, I have heard so many horror stories about drought stuff coming from Oklahoma and Texas and Kansas, and some guys didn't want to talk to me. It was so bad that they were so discouraged. And lately, everybody I've been talking to seems to have been able to recover somewhat, and things are getting better. So I'm feeling encouraged.
28: Yeah, test weight is about 65 pounds up here. I mean, it's not bad.
25: Oh, my goodness. That's great.
24: 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I'm Brian Hale.
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30: What are the numbers and trends behind two recent USDA cattle reports? Agriculture Department livestock analyst Anthony Fisher starts with figures from the biannual cattle report.
31: Cattle inventory on July 1st was 94.2 million head, which was slightly above a year ago. The number of beef cows was 28.5 million head, which was about 1% below a year ago. Producers indicated intentions to hold back about 3% more heifers for beef cow replacement and about 3% more heifers for milk cow replacement, which left about 7.3 million head of other heifers, or about about 1% below a year ago. The number of steers 500 pounds and over was about 1% above a year ago, while the number of bulls and the number of calves under 500 pounds were unchanged from 2025.
30: Yet even with cattle inventory up from this same time last year,
31: we also had our first indication of the 2026 calf crop, and that came in at 32.5 million head, which was about 2% below a year ago.
30: Meanwhile, another increase in cattle placed in feedlots, per USDA's July cattle on feed report.
31: The number of cattle on feed on July 1st was 11.4 million head, which was 2% higher compared to a year ago. During June, 1.4 million head of cattle were placed on feed, which was 3% below a year ago.
30: Fisher says the factors behind the outlook include,
31: despite the lower placements due to tight supplies of cattle outside feedlots, the even slower pace of marketings of animals has actually increased the number of cattle on feed compared to this time in 2025. So this tells us that feedlots continue to keep animals on feed for longer in order to manage the tight supplies of cattle.
30: Marketings of cattle on feedlots were also down 3% from 1 year ago.
31: But we had an additional day of slaughter in 2026. So if you make the adjustment on a per day basis, marketings were actually 7% below a year ago.
30: I'm Rod Bain reporting for the U.S. Department of Agriculture in Washington, D.C.
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9: It's Trish Swoboda with KFRM. Keeping wildlife wild is important for animal and human health and safety. K-State wildlife specialist Drew Ricketts explains what people should do if they encounter wildlife and what young wildlife is likely to be seen this time of year.
10: This time of the year, we've got fawns that have been recently born. Their defense mechanism is actually just to hold really still. Mom is probably close by, and so leaving those fawns alone is really the best thing that we can do for their welfare. The same is really true if we come across a nest of cottontail rabbits. Those cottontail rabbits are really, really hard to tame. It's hard to keep them alive in captivity. And so when we come across those sorts of things, really just leaving them alone and allowing them to remain wild. Sometimes they do die, but leaving them out there is really the best chance that they have to live.
9: Leaving wildlife wild is not only important for humans and wildlife, but also dogs. Ricketts explains what people should do if someone's pet does bring back wildlife.
10: If it's a situation where your dog brings you something and that animal is visibly injured, then, you know, reach out to Kansas Department of Wildlife and Parks. You can do an internet search for wildlife rehabilitators near me. They would actually have the legal authority to possess those wildlife and try and nurse them back to health. If the animal is healthy, then my suggestion would be that you just get that animal away from the dog if you can do that safely. You know, if it's a young raccoon that could bite you, you know, that's a challenging situation, and we don't want to expose ourselves to disease risk or something like that. But really, we really need to be careful in those sorts of situations that we don't expose ourselves to getting bitten or clawed or something like that, because then we might have to go to the doctor and go through a rabies exposure protocol and go through that whole ordeal. So that's not a good situation if we can avoid it.
9: Dead wildlife can carry a variety of dangerous zoonotic pathogens, such as bacteria, viruses, and parasites that are easily transmitted to humans and pets. If deceased wild animals are found, he discusses what should be done.
10: If we do need to move them, if you live in the country, of course, you could just take that animal outside

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3: Time now for the O'Reilly Update message of the day. On this Thursday, I'm thinking about the White House Correspondents' Dinner. I know it was last week, but the entire event was a setup. I attended the gathering in April when a crazed gunman tried to enter the ballroom. Shortly after that, President Trump vowed to do the dinner again. Well, last Friday, the gala went forward with a much smaller crowd. They were generally surly, the journalists in the room. It was dominated by CNN and the left-leaning networks that despise Donald Trump. So here's the con. The president had to know he would never get a single laugh from this crowd. They were not there to have a good time. There was no sense of camaraderie whatsoever. The vibe was, we hate you. Not everybody, but the majority. But here comes the hammer. The White House Correspondents Association then doled out awards designed to embarrass the President of the United States. That is called the fix is in. And it was calculated. The Wall Street Journal people ran up there. And Trump is suing that newspaper. Caitlin Collins from CNN ran up there. And obviously we all know that Ms. Collins and the President are not friendly. Mr. Trump handled it, but the whole thing was wrong. I'm Bill O'Reilly. I approve the message by writing it. You can reach me, Bill at BillO'Reilly.com, Bill at BillO'Reilly.com, name in town if you wish to opine. Let's get to the mail. We got Carrie McGee, Livermore, California. Mr. O'Reilly, I concur with your view that the White House Correspondents' Dinner was arranged in a manner like it had placed President Trump at a disadvantage, and his speech itself did little to offset that impression. It struck me as overly long, not especially funny, and the pointed remark directed at journalist Caitlin Collins appeared undignified. My husband and I found those passages particularly uncomfortable to watch. I'm not going to argue with that. I mean, look, I don't know why the president bothers with Caitlin Collins, as I said yesterday. But the whole setup thing was wrong. And you need to know what you're watching. That's why I reported on it. Rose Valadez, Texas Hill Country. Love it. Love the Texas Hill Country. Every time I'm down there, I can't get enough of it. It's something about it. It's best to go in the fall. But anyway, Rose, you're lucky to live there. I watched most of the no-spin episodes, but I couldn't disagree with you more on the correspondent dinner event. I thought President Trump was brilliant and had total control of the room. He had control. Brilliant. Up to you. In a moment, something you might not know. 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

0: 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Now the O'Reilly Update brings you something you might not know. 51 years ago today, one of the most infamous men in America simply vanished. His disappearance remains a mystery today. Here's the story of Jimmy Hoffa. Born in 1913 to a family of coal miners, young Jimmy began his career organizing worker strikes in Detroit. He became president of the powerful Teamsters Union in 1957. At the time, the group controlled America's entire infrastructure. Members included truck drivers, warehouse, construction, dock workers, airline staff, newspaper printers, public housing employees, on and on. At its height, the union represented 1.4 million Americans. The group also had deep ties to organized crime. During his tenure, Hoffa worked with the mob to steal millions of dollars through extortion, racketeering, election fraud, and murder. In 1967, the union boss was convicted of bribery and sentenced to 13 years in prison. He was released in 1971. On July 30th, 1975, Jimmy Hoffa had a lunch meeting with known gangsters at a restaurant outside Detroit. While waiting for his associates in a parking lot, a maroon car pulled up. Hoffa got in. He was never seen again. Several conspiracy theories have been floated around about Hoffa's disappearance and the location of his remains. Some believe he's buried under Yankee Stadium. Others claim he changed his identity, fled the country. In my best-selling book, Killing the Mob, we chronicle the disappearance of Hoffa. Here are the facts. Various scenarios have been portrayed in books and movies, but the FBI has never solved the case. In December 1982, a Michigan judge declared Hoffa legally dead, despite the absence of a corpse. To this day, the fate of Jimmy Hoffa remains unknown. But we believe here the mob murdered him, chopped him up, and threw him away. Back in a moment. 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Thank you for listening to the O'Reilly Update. I am Bill O'Reilly. No spin, just facts, and always looking out for you.
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3: Now time for the regional weather summary on KFRM. A band of showers and storms will be possible over the Nebraska region tonight, with rain chances lingering in eastern areas early Friday. Sunny and dry weather conditions play out through the weekend, with high temperatures expected to stay in the 80s over eastern areas of Nebraska and Kansas, while some 90s to lower 100s are possible further west. And that's been the regional weather summary on KFRM.
4: Extension Almanac.
5: Summertime is usually a lower stress time for cattle producers as calving season is behind them and the herd is out to pasture. But Extension Specialist Becky Funk says there could be an issue with summer pneumonia that could creep into calves if not dealt with early.
6: July and August for most of our spring calving herds tend to be a little bit of a critical period for calf health. Part of the reason for that is if you're thinking about those calves, where they're at from a maturity standpoint, this is when that colostral antibody or that antibody that mom supplied them with when they were born starts to wane, right? We start to see that disappear from their systems. So this is where they're transitioning to having to really kind of make their own way as far as immunity to disease. And so there's a transition period where they can be a little bit at risk. Some things that we can think about, and obviously, you know, it's thinking ahead in the spring. Obviously, the first step is making sure that they have that colostrum, right? It really does go all the way back to birth and making sure we're managing those cows and calves well and setting them up for success as they go into pasture. And then secondary to that is making sure getting them vaccinated, right? Because even though we're vaccinating during a period where they have colostral immunity or have those antibodies from mom, that helps kick their own immune system into high gear. So they can start to build their own immunity that will take over when mom's supply wanes for them. So that's important to think about.
5: Becky talks about some of the research that has revealed some good results for producers to look for.
6: A few things that show up when we look at the research on herds that seem to struggle with summer pneumonia. And there are also those herds that struggle with scours in the spring, right? So maybe we've got those calves that have had previous episodes of disease, even if it's not a pneumonia disease, and that's going to put them more at risk for summer pneumonia. So thinking, again, going back to that calving period, if we are a herd that struggles with scours, we maybe need to think about that as more of a long-lasting issue than just getting through that scour risk period when we think about later summer health for those calves. Those herds that introduce outside animals, right? Anytime we introduce an outside animal, particularly those, you know, those orphan calves, right? A lot of us have a tendency to bring in a calf to put on a cow that's lost one, which makes sense from an economic perspective a lot of times, but understanding that that can put us at risk for some health issues, either right then or down the road, depending on what that looks like for our herd. As we get larger herds, we tend to think about more risk for pneumonia. And part of that is just having more animals to keep track of, right? The more animals we have, the more, you know, we're at risk that one or two of those will be in that population and develop pneumonia. So those are all some things to think about. If we are, you know, if you are sorting cattle and handling them often for something like estrus synchronization and AI, that's going to put those calves a little more at risk for developing pneumonia. A lot of that goes back to the stress of handling and sorting and maybe not being with mom for a significant period of time, depending on how you're handling that period of your herd work. So all things to think about. Some things we can change how we manage. Some things we may just need to be aware of the risk and what we expect going forward.
5: 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Stay tuned for Extension Almanac for part two, where Becky talks about some management strategies for producers to employ to control this issue. For Nebraska Extension Almanac, I'm Brad Mills. 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For more information on how your university is serving Nebraskans, go to extension.unl.edu.
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7: 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Lighten Up is a moment to brighten your day and encourage your faith in Christ. I'm Dr. Wes Stafford on behalf of Compassion, hoping you will enjoy this fun look at biblical truth presented by comedian, author, and motivational speaker, Ken Davis.
8: One day, a farmer lost his Bible out in the field. A few days later, he went to check on a noise at his door. There was a cow standing there with the farmer's Bible in his mouth. The farmer raised his eyes to heaven and thanked the Lord for this miracle. Not really, said the cow. Your name was written inside. I don't know why I like that. I prayed for God to reveal himself to me when I was a child through a miracle. Once I asked him to move our house 4 feet to the left. My mother said I could have caused an earthquake. I remember receiving a phone call from a teenager once who made a profession of faith. Now, 1 year later, he was discouraged. Where were the miracles of God's work in his life? How come, he said, I still have struggles? But he had missed the miracle God had accomplished in his soul. A year ago, he didn't care about the progress of his spiritual life. He wasn't even concerned about pleasing God. The fact he called was evidence that God had brought him a long way. And God wasn't done with him yet. The greatest miracle on earth is a life changed by Christ. Not just the high drama testimonies we hear, but lives moved a few feet off their foundation. This is Ken Davis. If you're looking for a miracle, look in the mirror. You are one. Lighten up and live.
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3: Now time for the market recap for this Thursday, July 30th. September corn down 3.25 at 4.45¾. December down 3.25 at 4.68½, and March down 2¾ at 4.84½. September Kansas City wheat up 5¼ at 7.30¾. December up 6 at 7.46¾, and March up 6¼ at 7.58¼. September Chicago wheat up 2¾ at 6.63½. December up 3¾ at 6.81½. And March up 4.5 at 6.97½. August soybeans down 3/4 at 11.77¼. September down 3¾ at 11.72¼. And November down 4 at 11.88¼. August soybean meal down 1.20 at 3.14.10. September down 40¢ at 3.17.50. And October down 50¢ at 3.18.30. August soybean oil down 82 at 68.35, September down 44 at 68.22, and October down 37 at 68.77. In the livestock futures, August live cattle up 3.32 at 231.22, October up 3.47 at 227.45, and December up 3.40 at 226.72. August feeder cattle up 220 at 346.47. September up 380 at 342.45. And October up 440 at 334.02. August lean hogs down 225 at 98.42. October down at 235 at 83.35. And December down 267 at 74.52. In the oil futures, West Texas crude down 56 cents at 83.90. Gasoline down 9 cents at 3.30. And heating oil down 14 cents at 4.22. And that's been the market recap for this Thursday, July 30th. I'm Lexi Bates.
10: I'm Nicole Hasclip with Brownfield's Daily Update. A forage systems economist with the University of Kentucky says many producers are boosting their profits by adopting the practice of bale grazing. Greg Halich says he loads his pastures with round bales in the fall with a plan to rotationally graze them throughout the winter.
11: You're using your rotational grazing supplies, your stepping post, poly wire, etc., to limit the cattle to whatever bales you want to feed at a time, and then you're just kind of leapfrogging that fence through the pasture.
10: He says producers are finding both environmental and economic benefits.
11: You're putting all those nutrients back onto pasture, so you're bringing in essentially free fertility. Secondly, I've worked with many farms that have reduced their winter tractor hours easily by two-thirds or 75%. They said something like, "Greg, I can't believe how clean my cows have stayed all winter."
10: A larger and more efficient dairy herd in June continues to keep milk production numbers above last year. Milk production in the top 24 states increased 2.4% in June, with production totaling 19.7 billion pounds. Production per cow increased 7 pounds on the year. The USDA says farmers increased the dairy herd size by 185,000 head from last June and 18,000 from the prior month to more than 9 million head. The top state increasing milk production was Kansas, which was up nearly 17% for the month. Cash dairy prices were mixed on the Chicago Mercantile Exchange on Wednesday, with significant butter and non-fat dry milk trade. Dry whey was up 1.5 cents at 67 cents. Blocks down a penny at $1.54.5. Barrels down 2.5 cents at $1.55.25. Butter up a cent at $1.39, with 78 trades made for the day. And non-fat dry milk up 2.75 cents at $1.44.75, with 26 sales. I'm Nicole Haslip with Brownfield.
12: Hi, this is Kyle Bauer with Plain Talk with a girl that's been to the Grand Canyon, but was she to the bottom, Jamie Bloom?
13: No, we didn't go all the way to the bottom. We did walk down a little ways, but not all the way.
12: It appears there's people that live down there.
13: Yeah. Mm-hmm.
12: Because they deliver mail down there.
13: Okay.
12: And supplies. Mm-hmm. So every day, the most unusual mode of delivery used by the Postal Service is the mule train. Since the 1930s, mules have been carrying mail and the goods to the people inside the Grand Canyon. Daily delivery includes 10 to 22 mules along with one wrangler, one guy, on horseback 5 days a week, traveling 9 miles down into the canyon to the Supaya Post Office, S-U-P-A-I, Post Office. It takes 3 hours to get down and 5 hours to come back up, which if it was me, it'd be a lot different
13: than
12: that. And
13: you said he just does it 1 day a week.
12: No, 5 days a week.
13: Oh, he does it five days a week. Man, I hope this guy gets paid good, because wow.
12: Well, I hope his mules get paid good. I honestly don't think it's that hard a job for him.
13: Yeah.
12: Well, in fact, on the way up, the wrangler usually untethers the mules and sends them back on their own. They just walk back up on their own. Each mule can carry 200 pounds, and the weight is distributed equally on each side of the animal for balance. The Supa Post Office has a special mule train postmark. I did not realize this. When I was riding horses quite a bit, it was one of my goals was to pack into a very remote area, and I had taught all my horses to lead behind another horse, and we had done it sometimes, not with any pack on them, just to train them, and it takes a while to do that, but packing the pack animal is an art and a science.
13: Yeah.
12: I mean, they literally make scales. that you weigh everything that you put on there. Mm-hmm. And so if you have 72 pounds on this side, you have 72 pounds on that side.
13: You need to make it equal.
12: You make it equal, mm-hmm. and because they get sores and they lose balance and everything else. Mm-hmm. So it's really, but every day, 10 to 22 mules and one guy.
13: Yeah. Yeah, it makes me think of the Brady Bunch episodes where they rode mules.
12: Everything makes you think of
13: it. I know, right? They rode mules down. That was part of their Grand Canyon adventure, they rode mules down into the Grand Canyon.
12: My son has ran it, walked it, mm-hmm. down and back up.
13: Mm-hmm.
12: And, yeah, you can either go down and back, or you can go down one side and back up the other.
13: Mm-hmm.
12: And then they will give you a shuttle ride back. The shuttle ride back is 4 hours.
13: Wow.
12: It's a long ways around. There's no bridges over.
13: Now, when you did the boat trip raft trip through the Grand Canyon, how did you get down in, or did you get on the raft somewhere else?
12: We started clear up at Lake Powell.
13: Okay.
12: And so we went right in front of the Glen Canyon Dam, right? Anyway, huge dam that they make electricity with, mm-hmm. and from Lake Powell. And we just went down to a boat ramp like thing right mm-hmm. below that, and there was other rafts and canoers and kayakers that were putting in there, but after that there's really no place to get in or get out mm-hmm. until you get clear down to Lake Mead.
13: Mm-hmm.
12: And when we got down to Lake Mead, and of course then the current becomes almost nothing, and we have this tiny little 5 horsepower outboard motor on there, so you stop propelling very fast. But they had a jet boat that then would come from some place that had been staged.
13: I see.
12: And it came alongside. We threw all of our stuff over onto that, and then the last hour we rode on this jet boat at maybe 50 miles an hour on Lake Mead to a boat ramp.
13: Okay.
12: And
13: that's
12: then
13: how
12: came
13: you got
12: out
13: off.
12: Then.
13: So,
12: yeah.
13: Right.
12: When we got to this, probably where this place was, there was cabins down there mm-hmm. that you would have to walk or ride a mule down to the cabins. And we had stopped and gone to the bathroom. Of course, that was the first bathroom mm-hmm. we had seen in 4 days. and I think you could buy souvenirs and that sort of mm-hmm. thing. But
13: yeah.
12: It was a pretty little place down there.
13: My daughter did the horseshoe hike at one time when she was going to school in Arizona.
12: Uh-huh.
13: And we'd been to the Grand Canyon as a family, and she wanted to do that. And so she went back and did that with a group of friends. But you had to get, because it was part of the reservation that's there,
12: okay.
13: you had to get permission and you had to get a guide. And
12: okay.
13: so they had a guide that actually took them. But it was a neat experience, I think, to kind of get to see some of what you can't see just by going to the rim and visiting. But well, we were talking about the post office that's there. I have a story here about a letter that came to a guy, a jury duty letter, and it came addressed to his cat. His cat's name was Felix Martinez. That's his full name, according to his vet records, which, you know, it is true now.
12: Sure,
13: they put your dog into a computer system.
12: And put your name on the last of it?
13: Right.
12: I mean, it's not just Chet. It's
13: right.
12: Chet Bauer.
13: Right. I have Barney Bloom and Luna Bloom on the vet records. Anyway, it says somehow he's a registered voter now, the cat. So he called the county clerk. And he says, hey, my cat got summoned for jury duty. And the clerk says, well, is the name correct on the summons? And he says, well, yes, but he's a cat. And she said, well, is Felix Martinez a legal resident of this county? And he says, well, he's a legal cat. Sir, if the name matches our records, he needs to appear or file an exemption. He says, well, he can't file anything. He has paws. She says, well, you can file on his behalf. He says, under what exemption? There's no box for is a cat. So the clerk says, well, check the one that says unable to serve due to medical reasons. He says, well, what's the medical reason? And she says, well, he's a cat. He says, well, that's not a medical condition. She says, well, if it prevents him from serving. So in the form, he put that and he sent it in. And 2 weeks later, he got a rejection in the mail that says insufficient documentation. Please provide medical professional's statement. So
12: oh
13: he decided
12: gosh.
13: It was too funny. So he took the letter to his vet, and he told the vet, he says, I need you to write that my cat can't do jury duty. And the vet says, why is your cat summoned for jury duty? And he says, excellent question. There's no good answer to that. And he says, that is the weirdest request I've ever gotten, the vet says. He says, well, can you just write that he's medically unfit to serve? And the vet says, on what grounds? He's a cat.

0: So the vet writes, he types this official statement up. Patient is unable to serve due to species-related limitations, including inability to speak, read, or comprehend legal proceedings. And he says, that's perfect. He sends it in. Gets another rejection in the mail. Summons is mandatory. Failure to appear will result in contempt of court. He says his roommate thought it was hilarious and said, Felix is going to jail. And I said, well, this is serious. And the roommate says, take him to court. See what happens.
1: I know, right? I think this would be fun.
0: And he decided that was actually the only option left. So the day of jury duty, he put Felix the cat in his carrier, and he brought the entire paper trail of rejection letters and checked in at the courthouse. And the clerk says, name? He says, Felix Martinez. And the clerk looks at the cat carrier. He says, is that Felix? He says, yep. He says, he's a cat. And the guy says, I've been saying that for 6 weeks. And the clerk says, why didn't you file an exemption? He says, I filed three of them. They're all rejected. So he shows her all the letters, and she read through them. He says her expression shifting from confusion to disbelief. And the clerk says, someone rejected the veterinary documentation? And I said, twice. And she says, calls her supervisor over and says, you need to see this. And the supervisor read through everything, looked at Felix, looked at the guy, and says, how did your cat get registered to vote?
1: And I said, that's where I was wondering.
0: I know, right? And he says, you tell me. And the supervisor says, this is a data error. And I said, well, it took you 6 weeks to figure that out. So they dismissed Felix immediately and apologized for the inconvenience and said they would remove him from voter registry. And I said, well, I really appreciate your help. And out of curiosity, the supervisor says, how do you think he would have voted?
1: That's what I was
0: thinking,
1: too.
0: And the guy says, probably whatever party supports universal treats. So he got a formal apology letter a week later and a voter registration card for himself. He says apparently he wasn't registered, but the cat was. And his roommate says, well, Felix committed voter fraud.
1: Yeah.
0: And I said, well, Felix committed nothing. He's innocent. And the roommate says, yeah, that's what they all say. Republican Jean Clifford is running for the State Board of Education, District 5. Jean supports strong academics, local control, and responsible use of our tax dollars. Jean served on local and state school boards. She's a college trustee and Air Force veteran. She's married to State Senator Dr. Bill Clifford for over 40 years. She'll ensure the voice of rural Kansas is heard. Vote Jean Clifford in the August 4th primary election. Paid for by Jean Clifford for State Board of Education, Dr. Kendall Krug, Treasurer.
2: Ty Masterson doesn't just talk about taking back Kansas. He's doing it. Masterson passed a law stopping data centers from jacking up our electricity rates, banned China from tapping into our power grid, eliminated state income tax on Social Security, cut taxes, and put $2 billion back in your pocket. Action versus talk. That's why President Trump endorsed Ty Masterson, because he will take back Kansas.
3: Paid for by Ty Masterson for Governor, Tom Devlin, Treasurer.
4: It's time to head out on the front porch on KFRM. 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
5: Once again, back on the front porch, and today we get a chance to visit with a gentleman I've not met before, but I've certainly heard a lot about, and I've also listened to a group he's a part of. Paul Ellis is our guest today on the front porch, and he's with a group called the Liberty Quartet Southern Gospel Music, and beautiful voices meld together to put on great performances. I know this not because I've seen you guys in concert, Paul, but a good friend of ours in Clay Center, Bruce Bauer, has brought your name up several times, and I know has seen you guys numerous times, and so I'm excited to find out what Liberty Quartet and Paul Ellis is all about. Thanks for joining us on the front porch.
6: Thanks for having me. I appreciate it.
5: Let's give our listeners a little look into what has led you into what you do so well. Where did you grow up? Are you from Nebraska? I noticed you were with an early group in Nebraska. Is that where you grew up?
6: Well, actually, yeah. So most of my growing up years were in Nebraska. But I was actually born in Kansas. My dad was a pastor, and pastoring in Kerwin, Kansas. It's a little town outside of Phillipsburg, Kansas.
5: Oh, okay.
6: And I was actually born on a bridge. They didn't make it to the hospital, so I was born on a bridge just outside of Phillipsburg, Kansas. But yeah, most of my growing up years were in Nebraska, sang in a few church groups in my high school years there.
5: And where in Nebraska?
6: Well, actually, three different towns. My dad pastored in Farnham, Nebraska, which is a town of about 270 people. That's in the south central part of the state. And then we lived for a short time in Sidney, Nebraska, which is out in the panhandle. And then my junior and senior year of high school, we lived in Falls City, Nebraska, which is all the way back on the eastern, southeastern side. Portion of Nebraska.
5: Right. Paul Ellis, our guest today on the front porch. Paul, as a son of a pastor, did you have siblings?
6: Yes, I did. I'm the youngest of six.
5: Okay.
6: I have three older sisters and two older brothers, one of which has gone, one of my older brothers has gone to be with the Lord.
5: Gotcha.
6: Yeah.
5: Yeah. So as a family that follows their dad, the pastor, around, what was it smooth transitions for you from school to school? Was that something you kind of learned as you made the second or third little transition? What was that like for you growing up?
6: Well, you know, I'll tell you, it's been a while since I've talked about all that, but I do remember the first time we moved. We had lived in Farnham, Nebraska from my kindergarten years all the way through, I think it was through seventh grade. And, you know, junior high is hard enough as it is for kids. But I remember that move being kind of a difficult move when we moved from Farnham, Nebraska. It was a small, you know, really small rural town. We moved to Sidney, which, you know, isn't a big city or anything, but it was bigger than Farnham. And, bigger high school and all of that kind of stuff. So that was a little bit of a transition for me. Fortunately, you know, I did well in sports and was musical. And so, I think some of those, avenues, you know, had some built in friendships and stuff along the way. So that helped my transition. And then, when we moved from Sidney to Falls City, again, we hadn't been in Sidney too terribly long. I developed friendships, but, and I was older, a little bit more mature. So that transition was maybe a little bit easier, but they're never easy. It's always hard to leave friendships behind.
5: Absolutely.
6: Yeah.
5: I can only imagine. I never had to deal with that. So it's always interesting when military families or families of pastors or whatever the case may be that have to move, multiple times and what that transition is like. I'm guessing that, being in a church with, your dad as the pastor, music was probably in the house early on in your life.
6: Very much so. Like I said, youngest of six, and it's interesting, you know, my father, he's gone on to be with the Lord now, mm-hmm. so I should be careful how I speak of him, but, you know, he couldn't really carry a tune in a bucket, my dad couldn't, but even so, he loved to sing. He would sing at the top of his lungs in church, you know, but my mom was, you know, she was the church pianist. It was kind of a typical pastor and wife kind of a setup. My mom played the piano, and she was very musical. She sang alto. And so all of my older siblings sang, and a few of them were in piano lessons and stuff like that. So our home was always filled with music.
5: As far as the churches that your dad worked in, the congregations, were they large churches, small churches? Just trying to get a picture in my mind of what it looked like.
6: Yeah, mostly small congregations. Nazarene denomination was our denomination, and in Farnham, I'm thinking that church was probably around 70 people, and in our heyday was maybe 120 or something like that. And,
5: okay.
6: Sidney was about the same. Falls City When we moved there, was probably running around 120 and 150, something like that. But, yeah, never really large churches. They were all pretty small, kind of rural areas that we pastored in. So,
5: yeah. Paul Ellis, our guest today on the front porch. And, Paul, you mentioned you were pretty talented in sports. Obviously, the singing voice we know of and have had a career to some degree off of that. What were the plans coming out of high school? Was sports something you were looking to pursue? Was music? What were the thoughts of a senior in high school in Nebraska thinking ahead?
6: I was pretty naive too, but I wasn't, like I said, I really enjoyed sports, but I guess I at least had that much sense in me knowing that I wasn't good enough to make it professionally in sports. And so when I went to college, I was actually looking to be a math teacher. I loved math, and I thought I wanted to be a math teacher. And I played intramural sports in college, but not that much. But when I went to college, I was also, again, there was some things that happened at Falls City. We had some touring groups come through from the Nazarene College there. Some of your listeners might be familiar with Mid-America Nazarene University. It's in Olathe, Kansas.
5: Uh-huh.
6: That's where I ended up going to college.
5: Okay.
6: And we had some touring groups come through from there to our church. And I tell you, that really piqued my interest in music. And so when I went to college, I had a high interest in trying to get into one of those groups, and I was actually fortunate as a freshman to be able to do that, and that was pretty exciting. But I was looking to be a math teacher, but keeping my options open, I guess.
5: Sure. You mentioned getting into singing groups. What were the first groups outside of your family that maybe you sang with? Did you have groups in high school? Or was Mid-America Nazarene kind of the start of that?
6: Well, I had some groups in high school, and oh my goodness, you're testing my memory. and I should be able to remember the name of the groups, but in high school, the groups that I was a part of, the Nazarene denomination there on the Nebraska district had a teen group that would sing during the summer. They would get together and have rehearsals, and then we would go to three or four churches and do some concerts. And so I sang in that group in high school, and then just a couple choirs. But really, college was probably the first time that I really got pretty serious about singing. And like I said, that freshman year, I was fortunate in that I was chosen to be in a mixed traveling group, gals and guys that we, I think there were five of us in that group, a piano player and four singers. And we traveled during the school year, and then all summer long we would go to camps and different things like that.
5: What an opportunity that arrived for you for a freshman in college. That's very cool. I'm going to get a break while I have a chance here, Paul. We'll come back and visit more with Paul Ellis on the front porch. Take KFRM along with you anywhere you go, and don't miss out on our full day of programming. 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KFRM will keep you updated on the ag information. From weather forecasts, commodity and livestock reports, to instant news affecting agriculture to special features, you'll stay in the know with the KFRM radio mobile app, and it's absolutely free. We are back on the front porch and visiting with Paul Ellis, who is a member of the Liberty Quartet. And this is a singing group that sings Southern gospel. I know I've listened, gone down a little bit of a rabbit hole on YouTube with the Liberty Quartet, and it's hard to stop going to the next video. You guys are incredibly talented. I love some of the patriotic music that I was listening to as well that you guys have done. It's very, very impressive. Paul, you were talking about getting to Mid-America Nazarene and traveling. You had done so with your high school group, and now you had a chance to be a part of a five-member, a pianist, and four singers. Having a stage presence, was that easy for you? Some people just have a knack. I know you're the lead of the Liberty Quartet, and I know you guys all share the microphone, but what was that like performing in front of people? Was that easy for you? Was it something you had to get used to?
6: I don't know that it was easy, but I guess I had enough confidence. I wasn't afraid of performing in front of people. But as far as being comfortable on the platform, I think that takes a while for anybody really to learn to be comfortable on the platform and singing in front of people. And of course, vocally, I've definitely, I've been doing this for years now. I don't even know how many years I've been doing it, probably around 40 or 45 years I've been doing this, and still get nervous to this day on the platform. But I've had ups and downs as far as that goes.
5: You mentioned doing this now for 40 plus years. Do you have certain ways to take care of that muscle, that you stand behind your voice? I know I've heard a lot of artists that talk about certain warm-ups or certain things they do through the week to prep and to not go out on stage and not have that voice.
6: I'll be honest. I'm kind of embarrassed, I guess, at the fact that I haven't done more to protect my voice and all of that. Believe it or not, I've sung all these years. I think I have maybe a year of voice lessons under my belt, and that year has been broken up by my first time of taking voice lessons. I got 2 months in, and my professor at the college, he lost his wife, and so he kind of stepped away, and so that was the end of that voice lesson. And And then here in recent years, I took about 4 months of voice lessons, and there's been some others scattered in along the way. So I haven't had a whole lot of vocal training. And now that I'm doing it for a living, I'll say this. For about 10 years or so there, I got out of shape. My body got out of shape. Mm-hmm. I wasn't working out. I wasn't doing, wasn't being regular with just exercise. And here in the last, 3 or 4 years, I've made a concerted effort. I mean, if you looked at me, Rocky, you would probably not think that I work out. But I have been much more faithful about working out and keeping my body in shape, and I have noticed a marked difference in being in my endurance on the platform and vocally getting through a weekend. A normal weekend for Liberty, we're singing four concerts, and that's usually a Friday night, a Saturday night, and then we sing Sunday morning and Sunday night. When I was in that time where I wasn't working out and I wasn't staying on top of things, boy, I'd get to Sunday night and I couldn't hardly make it through the concert.
5: Yeah, I can imagine.
6: But I found that, just staying up with my health, trying to eat as healthy as I can and trying to keep a regular workout routine has helped tremendously in that regard, and able to keep up with the schedule at this point. So
5: what kind of schedule do you guys keep as far as through the year? You've given us a look at a four show weekend, but how many weekends are you guys out and about?
6: So we tour all year long. I mean, we're a full-time group. There's five of us in the group, and it's all of our full-time employment is to be in Liberty Quartet. We probably do close to 150 concerts a year.
5: Wow.
6: A normal week for us is to be home for 3 days, Tuesday, Wednesday, and Thursday. And then we're out the other 4 days, either traveling or singing. And then there's usually four times a year when we will do longer tours, where we'll do a 11 or 12 day tour. And so we'll stay out over a couple weekends, mm-hmm. and then sing during the week. So, and then, you know, we do get a weekend off here and there to be home with our family and all of that. But yeah, it's kind of grueling for sure.
5: Yeah, it sounds like it absolutely would be. Before we talk more about Liberty Quartet, kind of give us a look what happened following college at Mid-America Nazarene. What was your path leading? Obviously, you didn't become a math teacher, I'm guessing, but that was what you started out studying. Where did the path go?
6: So, when I graduated from Mid-America, I'll go back to a little bit of my journey in college. Uh-huh. I felt called to full-time ministry at the end of my sophomore year of college. Hmm. But with my background growing up in rural America and small churches, I had no view, I guess, of staff ministry. I hadn't been around a lot of staff ministers like music pastors or youth pastors or anything like that. Mm-hmm. And I didn't feel necessarily called to be a senior pastor of a church. I didn't feel like I had the leadership skills and abilities to do that, but I felt called to full-time ministry, and I knew I loved music. And so it was hard for me to justify changing my major in college to being a pastoral major kind of a thing. So I stayed with my math degree thinking, well, I'll teach math somewhere and I will do ministry on the side. But I got out of college and started to kind of do that. I had some part-time ministry positions at churches where I would be the worship pastor or the worship pastor and the youth director. And then I got into a couple full-time ministry events where I was doing with that kind of arrangement as a youth pastor and a worship leader. And I would say, you know, all the while through that, music was definitely a big draw. And as I grew in my faith journey and continued to walk with the Lord, I really felt more and more of a call to be in some kind of music evangelism or full-time music ministry.
5: So what brought you to Liberty Quartet then? How did that start?
6: That's an interesting and long story as well, but my wife and I at the time were living in upstate New York ministering. I was a worship pastor in upstate New York, mm-hmm. and my wife is from the Boise, Idaho area. She had lived here for several years of her growing up life, and she knew of Liberty Quartet, and she knew of the founder, Royce Mitchell, for quite some time. And like I said, I was feeling this call to full-time ministry, music ministry, and so we took a big step of faith. We had a dramatic event happen in our life, and we saw the hand of God moving in our lives, and we really felt like he was calling us to full-time music ministry. And so in order for us to help with that call, we made the decision to move to Boise so that my wife could be around her family and help with our young children at the time. And so that's what we did. We moved across the country. We came to Boise, Idaho, and I started a solo singing career while we moved in with her parents. And they helped her with our three kids while I started to go out and travel solo on the road. And I did that for about a year. And, you know, God is good. He's faithful. And that ministry was going well, but it was, you know, it was a step of faith, and you know, financially and some of those other ways, it was a struggle along the way. But our needs were being met, and about a year into that, Royce and the Liberty Quartet had an opening. They were losing their baritone, and he had found out that I sang. He had heard that I was doing a solo ministry, and so he contacted me about joining Liberty. And I tell you, it was an easy transition for me. It gave my wife and I some stability financially and all of that, because it was more of a regular, it was a regular salary as opposed to us just trying to figure out when the next time we were going to get any income, you know. So that was a big change and a big help. And I fell in love with Liberty Quartet, and also just really appreciated the friendship, the mentorship, and the faithful guidance of Liberty's founder, Royce Mitchell. He's been an incredible friend through the years, and it's been a blessing.
5: Yeah, well, that is a terrific leap of faith, and that, as you said, God is good, and found you a way into the Liberty Quartet, which I know is you've been a big part of for a long, long time. I need to get another break in here, Paul, but we'll come back and visit more on the Front Porch with Paul Ellis.
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10: George Soros, Democratic Socialists, and the radical left know you'd never vote for their judges. So far-left lunatics from the New York ACLU are pouring millions into Kansas, dominating the airwaves with a bunch of lies. It's simple. Right now, we have no control over who sits on our state Supreme Court. It's all decided by the rich leftist elite to benefit them, not us. The rich liberals think they're smarter than we are. They think we don't notice that our Supreme Court is weak and soft on crime, that it went easy on murderers, including the notorious Carr brothers and Devante Wash. But we know better, and together we can stop the radical left. Stop soft on crime judges. Stomp their radical agenda. And we do it by voting yes on the Right to Vote Amendment. This Tuesday, August 4th, vote yes on the Right to Vote Amendment. Paid for by Kansans for Democracy. Kayla Glaze, Treasurer.
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12: Now time for a look at the weather for this Thursday, July 30th. In Nebraska tonight, cloudy skies with showers and storms possible, lows in the mid-60s. On Friday, chance for showers and storms early in the east, highs in the upper 80s. In Oklahoma tonight, partly cloudy with lows in the 60s to around 70. And on Friday, a chance for a shower or storm early in the east, highs in the mid-90s to around 100. And Kansas tonight, lows in the mid to upper 60s and lower 70s.

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2: Back on the front porch today, our guest is Paul Ellis, who is a member of the Liberty Quartet, a Southern gospel singing group that tours extensively through the year. I guess give us a little look at the voices of Liberty Quartet, or the five members, and kind of the different roles that each maybe has in the group.
3: I'd be glad to do that. You know, I already talked to you about Royce Mitchell and what an incredible man of faith he is. He's the founder of the group. Liberty's been together. We're celebrating our 30th anniversary year this year. That's exciting. But Royce, you know, if you ask me, he's Liberty in a nutshell. He's a bass singer. And I realize that, you know, there's a lot of folks that have probably never heard Liberty Quartet before or heard of us before. But I hope that they, like you, can go to YouTube and get down that rabbit hole.
2: Absolutely. I would
3: and listen to us a little bit.
2: I would encourage everyone to do that.
3: Yeah. You know, Royce might not be the bass singer that can hit the lowest notes. And he might not, you know, be the most entertaining bass singer or whatever, but he has got a smooth, mellow tone, and I feel like he's the best bass singer in Southern gospel music right now. And not just bass singer, but also just a very good entertainer. You know, one of his heroes was George Johns. And Royce, much like George, just has an incredible tone to his voice. And he's also a very good MC in the concerts, very humorous in the concerts. But and so he's the founder of the group, Royce is. And he's also, he's about relationships. And he has built so many relationships through the years. In the group, and so that's Royce Mitchell. I could go on and on about him, but and then our piano player is Mr. Doran Ritchie. He's been in the group. Doran and I share a similar ministry in Liberty, as far as we both have two stints in the group. We left the group for a short time to raise our families, basically, and then we rejoined the group. But Doran, I think I could say that Doran is probably the most talented gentleman in the group. He's our piano player. He sings from time to time. He doesn't always sing. You know, he's an extra voice if we need it. But he plays the piano. He writes music for us. I think he's written close to 30 songs now that Liberty Quartet sings, and I think 27 of those we've recorded already, and then he's got a few in the hopper that we will eventually record and be singing.
2: Wow.
3: So he's a wonderful songwriter. He arranges music for us when we're in the studio to sing. He writes our newsletter for us every week. Very talented gentleman, Doran. And then our baritone singer is also a native Kansan. Will Arismith was born in Topeka, Kansas, and has family there. And he is, I can't remember what the school is there in Topeka.
2: Washington University?
3: Yes.
2: Yeah.
3: The Ichabods, that's
2: you
3: what
2: got
3: I was
2: it.
3: Trying to think
2: yeah,
3: of.
2: Yeah, absolutely.
3: He's a, yeah, Will is an Ichabod. So, and Will is a wonderful guy. I tell you, Will is our tech person. He does our sound for us. We hired Will right before COVID hit. And it was a God thing, because we we were off the road. We couldn't travel because of COVID.
4: Oh, man.
3: And so we started filming videos weekly. For a while, we did three of them a week. And

0: and we cut back to just one a week. But he would mix those. He would shoot those videos for us. He would mix them down so it sounded good when we aired them on the internet. And so he's a wonderful tech guy. And then last but not least, our youngest and newest member is Peyton Olive. He's the tenor singer for Liberty. And we found Peyton when he was 19 years old. He is from the Jacksonville, Florida area. He actually is from a little town just outside of Jacksonville called McClenny. And he's an incredible tenor. Those who have had an opportunity to hear him in concert, he's just amazing. He sings higher than any tenor that Liberty's ever had in the group before. That includes me. I've sung tenor at some point for the group. But Peyton's abilities and his talents vocally would put me to shame as far as the tenor voice goes. But Peyton, the other thing about him, he's a relatively new Christian. He became a Christian when he was 16 years old. But even so, he is very mature in his faith. And we are so thankful to have him on board. He has been a tremendous addition to the group. And thankful for all the guys in the group. I've told other people, I've traveled in Liberty now for, I'm starting my 18th year of traveling for the group. And in my 18 years, I think this group, more than any other collection of guys, we all have different skills and abilities that we bring to the table. Of Liberty, and it just all of our different skills and abilities just complement each other, and it's really neat to see kind of the body of Christ working out in Liberty Quartet.
1: You can tell by watching videos the, I guess, admiration, respect, I don't know what to call it, but as each member is doing their part or taking a solo, you can just see the others looking on with, I think admiration's a fair enough thing to say. And you can tell it's real on stage. It's very cool to see. I imagine in a live performance, it would take off even more so. Paul Ellis is our guest today on the front porch with Liberty Quartet. I want to come back and talk a little bit about the tour that you're on, some dates that are coming to Kansas, and maybe some areas that people can get a chance to check you guys out live. Liberty Quartet's Paul Ellis with us on the front porch.
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6: Now time for the market recap for this Thursday, July 30th. September corn down 3.25 at 4.45¾. December down 3.25 at 4.68½, and March down 2¾ at 4.84½. September Kansas City wheat up 5¼ at 7.30¾. December up 6 at 7.46¾, and March up 6¼ at 7.58¼. September Chicago wheat up 2¾ at 6.63½. December up 3 3/4 at 681.5, and March up 4.5 at 697.5. August soybeans down 3/4 at 1177.25. September down 3 3/4 at 1172.25. And November down 4 at 1188.25. August soybean meal down 120 at 314.10. September down 40 cents at 317.50. And October down 50 cents at 318.30. August soybean oil down 82 at 68.35. September down 44 at 68.22. And October down 37 at 68.77. In the livestock futures, August live cattle up 3.32 at 231.22. October up 3.47 at 227.45. And December up 3.40 at 226.72. August feeder cattle up 220 at 346.47. September up 380 at 342.45. And October up 440 at 334.02. August lean hogs down 225 at 98.42. October down at 235 at 83.35. And December down 267 at 74.52. In the oil futures, West Texas crude down 56 cents at 83.90, gasoline down 9 cents at 3.30, and heating oil down 14 cents at 4.22. And that's been the market recap for this Thursday, July 30th. I'm Lexi Bates.
1: On the front porch today, we're visiting with Paul Ellis, who's with Liberty Quartet. He broke down the group for us in the last bit. It was interesting to get a perspective on fellow singers in a group of your nature and to understand kind of each one's role, which is very cool to hear. You guys are on tour, and I know you've got dates, I believe, coming up. Your next dates will be early August, so that's pretty much here with August arriving this weekend. I guess talk a little bit about how the tour is put together for our listeners, and then we'll start getting into some dates as well. But do you guys take care of making the schedule? Do you have an agent that takes care of that for you? And is it primarily churches that you perform in?
0: Yes, it is primarily churches. You know, Liberty Quartet might be a little unique in that I think some groups that travel are for-profit groups. We're a nonprofit organization, so we're a 501c3, and we have a management team that helps us with behind the scenes work for our group. I don't know. We don't really call her a booking agent, but we have a gal who works in our office who helps with the booking. Mm-hmm. And then I assist her with that. I love to do logistics kind of work. And so I help to kind of plan out routes and different things with her. And she does most of the contacting of churches and finalizing details and stuff. But yeah, you know, a normal tour, we pick areas of the country. We try to move around to different areas. And like I had said previously, a normal tour for us, we'll leave out on a Thursday afternoon or evening and get to a place Friday and have a concert Friday night. And then we are usually 4 to 6 hours down the road for a Saturday night concert. And then we have to keep kind of close for the next Sunday morning concert when we do those. And then Sunday is always an interesting day when we're setting up and tearing down the sound system twice in one day.
1: Oh, wow.
0: Those are always pretty long. But that's kind of a normal weekend. And then, you know, once a year, we usually come back out that way. It's a pretty fair distance for us to drive from Boise to get out near where you're at. I think it's probably over about a 24-hour drive, something like that, for us in the bus. Actually, maybe a 20-hour drive in the bus.
1: It's a long time in the bus.
0: We know that. Way, we'll be in, What was that?
1: I said that it's a long time in a bus or any type of vehicle. We can all yes, we can all relate to that. Yeah.
0: But we come back, we'll sing in Nebraska, we're going to be in South Dakota, Minnesota, Oklahoma, and then, of course, we've got a couple dates in Kansas, and I think we've got one in Missouri as well on that tour. But that's one of our four tours where we'll be out for 11 or 12 days with the travel on either end of all the concerts. So
1: yeah. Just a couple onto that, Paul, with our AM station, KFRM, and it also airs on our station based in Clay Center, our FM at 100.9. Our AM station reaches down into Oklahoma, so like Perkins, Oklahoma, you'll be performing there August 26th. Then you go to, you mentioned Clay Center, that's August 27th at the Clay Center United Methodist Church. You'll also be in McPherson, which is certainly under our AM signal as well. So we'll get the word out there and get that on our social medias as well to help promote where you're going to be.
0: Yeah, and I mean, I'll just pause real quick, Rocky. I so appreciate you taking the time to have me on. And hopefully, you know, this will get a little bit more interest in some of those concerts that are in those areas. But I really appreciate you reaching out and talking to me today. Thank you.
1: One more note. I got a couple of notes. I want to give you a quick question on this. August 30th, I noticed you're in Olathe, Kansas at the College Church in the Nazarene. Is that something you try to get back to in some of those roots that your music's built in, or is that something that just came up here recently?
0: No, actually, we've been going to College Church now at least 10 years. We've been going back there. And I tell you, yeah, that's a highlight for me every year. You know, like we talked about, that's the first big sanctuary that I ever sang in was the Olathe College Church. And that's where, you know, I ended up traveling all 4 years that I was at college and singing groups there. And we would sing, you know, that College Church is where we would have our chapel services. Mm-hmm. While I was going to school there. So I've spent a lot of time in that sanctuary, and to be able to go back there as a member of Liberty Quartet and sing and present the gospel there, it's just, that's an absolute highlight for me. And if anybody's in that area, I tell you what, that's a fantastic concert. It's a beautiful facility. And we'd love to have you come out to that one.
1: That has to be very, very special. I guess one last thing I'll ask, Paul, if you would, give the listeners an idea of what the show is going to present them if they're able to get to one of your performances. Kind of what would be a way to explain what to expect?
0: Like I said, 30th anniversary that we're celebrating. And Royce Mitchell, the founder of the group, I already told you, one of his heroes was George Yonts. And Royce absolutely loved the Cathedral Quartet. Hmm. So when we started 30 years ago, much of the music that we were singing were covers of Cathedral songs. And so with our 30th anniversary recording that we just came out with, we have several Cathedral songs that are on there. So if you like the Cathedrals, if you come out to one of our current concerts, you're going to hear several of their songs like Wedding Music and Plan of Salvation, Climbing Higher and Higher. I've read the back of the book and we win. you know, some of those great Cathedral songs. But then we sing a lot of our new stuff. Like I said, Doran Ritchie has written a lot of newer songs for us. So we have some modern sounding songs. And then we also, in each one of our concerts, we take a few moments and we'll do a short little set where we will sing just the piano and the bass and our voices. And so we kind of get back to the roots of Southern gospel music, where it's just simple, not a lot of track in the background, and just the voices. And then we do some a cappella singing as well. So you get a wide variety. We try to keep a pretty good mix of different styles of music, even within the Southern gospel genre. So And you'll also get a lot of humor. Royce is pretty humorous, and like I said, he does a great job of emceeing the concert. So
1: it sounds like a blast. And well, again, be sure and share that information on our socials so people will know the areas that you're performing in. Paul, really appreciate you taking time. I know you guys have a busy schedule, so appreciate you sitting down with us and visiting on the front porch. I really enjoyed your story.
0: Thank you so much, Rocky. And again, I really appreciate you having me. And trust you have a blessed week, a blessed Lord's Day. And I look forward to meeting some of your listeners on the road when we're out there in Kansas.
1: That sounds great. LibertyQuartet.com, by the way, if you want to check out the dates and maybe just some information, or you can purchase some of their music. It's a very user-friendly website. Paul Ellis, our guest today on The Front Porch.
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9: Farmers and ranchers are continuing to struggle. A Farm Bureau study shows row crop losses at $31 billion for crop year 26, even more in 27. Faith Parham is a Farm Bureau economist.
10: For specialty crops, it's harder to get a national number, but we know they're facing some of those same issues our row crop farmers are and continuing to lose money per acre.
9: And she says despite recent federal help to bolster the rural economy, more help is needed.
10: We're very thankful for all of the work Congress did in H.R. 1 that increased funding to a lot of our very vital farm safety net programs. But we all know that there has been great global disruptions across the farm economy that have made those losses even worse.
9: For more information, visit the Farm Bureau Intel page at FB.org and listen again here for more from the Voice of Agriculture, Kansas Farm Bureau.
11: News this hour at Town Hall. I'm Bob Agnew in Washington. The White House is encouraging veterans who drove large military vehicles to consider a career in trucking. At the White House, the president talked about the way he's been tightening rules against illegals behind the wheel, a trend he says has put American truck drivers out of work and made the roads less safe.
12: Many of these illegal aliens don't even come close. They don't want to learn the language. They don't care about the language, and they don't speak it. They don't speak English. They cannot read basic road signs. In many cases, they've engaged in reckless driving that has caused many, many preventable deaths. Many, too many to even talk about.
11: And the president says attracting more veterans to trucking will help replace some of those illegal immigrant drivers who lost their commercial licenses during the crackdown over the past year. The president's selection to head up the Labor Department one step closer to confirmation now after he was advanced in committee today. Here is correspondent Laura Winters on the nomination of Acting Secretary Keith Sonderling.
13: The panel voting 12 to 11 along party lines in favor of the president's pick, Keith Sonderling. He's been in charge of the Labor Department on an interim basis since the last Labor Secretary stepped down. Sonderling also worked at the Department of Labor during President Trump's first term in office.
11: The U.S. economy showed clear signs of resilience in the second quarter, even as overall growth slowed.
14: The Commerce Department reported that gross domestic product expanded at a 1.5% annual pace from April through June, a deceleration from the 2.1% rate in the first quarter of 2026. The figure also came in below what many economists expected. Imports were a major drag on growth, reflecting heavier demand for goods sourced from abroad. Yet the core driver behind the economy's continued momentum was consumer spending. Americans increased spending at a 3.2% annual clip, rising sharply from the just 0.5% earlier in the year. Bernie Bennett, Washington.
11: And more on these stories at Town Hall.
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6: Welcome to Ag Perspectives. I'm Lexi Bates. Today we have an episode of the Field Lab Earth podcast with guest Dr. Sophia Becker. She discusses her work studying opportunities and challenges for geophysical methods.
20: Sophia completed her master's and doctorate degrees in natural resources at the University of Nebraska-Lincoln. Her research focuses on advancing geophysical methods of measuring soil properties with a special interest in soil moisture sensing. Sophia just defended her dissertation in the fall of 2025 and is excited to enter the next phase in her career focused on soil and water management. Hello, Sophia. First of all, congratulations on defending your dissertation, and welcome to the show. How are you doing today?
21: Thanks for having me, and yeah, doing well. I'm excited to share about this paper.
20: A few key terms that we should probably define before we get too far into this. The first is geophysical methods, and the other is agrogeophysics, so I would love if you could explain what those two terms mean.
21: Yeah. So geophysical methods is referring to a group of methods used for investigating the Earth that relies on measuring variations in the Earth's physical properties using non-invasive sensing technologies. So some of those physical fields that we can measure variations in include gravitational fields, electromagnetic fields, radiative fields, neutron fields, and seismic. So those are the geophysical methods. And then when we apply that to agriculture, we call that agrogeophysics. So that's using geophysical methods to characterize processes or patterns in the soil that are relevant for agricultural management.
20: Fantastic. I'm excited for this because some of the things you were listing, I was like, I wouldn't think that that would affect agriculture that much, but that's why we do this show, so we can learn. So this is a review paper, which means we're going to learn a lot about many different things today. So I would love to learn more about kind of the scope of this review, as well as why you decided to pursue it.
21: Yeah, so the scope is focused on applying geophysical methods in agriculture. So it's also focused on methods that are more proximal to the soil. We're not looking at like satellites, and we're not looking at laboratory analysis. We're looking at things that can be done in the field. And then the motivation for this was that we are constantly trying to optimize our agricultural production. And part of that is being able to manage the soil in a way that is taking into account the variations within the field. And traditionally, we get information on the soil variability with soil sampling, but that can be cost prohibitive and just time consuming as well. So geophysical methods have the opportunity to collect data in a way that's faster and a way that can be less expensive. So the goal here was to try to see where the research and adoption is really at in terms of actually using geophysics in agriculture and understanding how the information is transferred between the research happening, commercialization of technology, and then producers actually adopting the technology.
2: So I'm curious, we talk about soil health like a decent amount on this show. So I'm kind of curious where you see, I know this is a bonus question, so sorry to throw one in so early, but what is like the overlap between things like soil health and like agrogeophysics? Like we have our Vadozone journal, which is usually way too deep into like equations and physics for me to understand at all. And then we have like soil health is like a little bit easier for me. Like what is the overlap and how those things connect?
21: Yeah, well, some of these geophysical methods can sense those soil properties that are related to soil health. So like one big thing is the soil organic carbon as in terms of soil health. So that's one area of a special interest in geophysics within agriculture is can we use that to efficiently map or track soil organic carbon storage? Yeah, and it's also related to, there's different ways we can measure soil moisture with geophysics too, and so that's related to the like hydraulic functioning of the soil and yeah, the soil's ability to hold water and other things like that. So
2: yeah, that's great. That I think that helps ground this for me a little bit more, which is helpful because anything physics related requires a lot of grounding for me. I know that for this research, there was a lot of kind of manual labor to kind of get your results. So I would love to hear more about kind of how you gathered everything for your review and what that process looked like.
21: Yes, it did involve a lot of manual labor. With looking through the peer-reviewed literature, I looked at two different databases and I focused on seven geophysical methods that I knew were prominent based on previous literature. And so I'm searching for papers that mention the geophysical method, and then they also contain some aspect of mentioning agriculture, mentioning like soil or water, and then also mentioning the aspect of like management or mapping. So altogether, those helped me find studies that were related to using geophysics to manage agricultural fields. And yeah, I had to filter those titles and abstracts and even dig into the papers to figure out whether it was really relevant to agriculture or not. Because some of these geophysical methods are applied to a lot of other things as well. So like I wanted to filter out studies that were using ground penetrating radar for archaeological studies. Wanted to filter out studies that were trying to track like contamination at industrial like facilities. But there's some overlap there because some people were using geophysics to track like agricultural contamination from like from feedlots and stuff like that. So there's a lot of parsing out of what's the method actually being used for. Yeah. And patents were confusing too. They can be very hard to digest. But yeah, so I did a lot of reading through those and trying to figure out what they're actually talking about. But yeah, learned a lot, was exposed to a lot of different applications by doing that.
2: Yeah, well, I'm sure there were benefits to that exposure, but you looked through like a staggering number of articles for this. Do you remember the number?
21: Let's see. Oh yes, the journal publications, that was 2,200, 682 patents, and then 325 extension publications.
2: That's wild. Kudos to you on doing that. That's awesome. So there were a few things that you were looking into with this review. So one of them was kind of confirming a hypothesis on kind of when we started talking about these tools in these specific ways and kind of when they showed up on the scene. And then there were kind of five areas for challenge and opportunity. So let's start with kind of the timing and the history of these terms and when they showed up. And then we'll move on from there.
21: Yeah. So we were interested in how knowledge is being transferred between the peer-reviewed literature and patents and extension literature. And the hypothesis was that, you know, first we see the research being done, and that's published in the peer-reviewed papers, and then that knowledge is transferred to the patents, and that's where the technology can be commercialized. And then once the technology is commercially available, then extension agents are communicating about that technology to producers. And we generally did find that was kind of the case where we saw the first mention of agrogeophysics appeared in the peer-reviewed literature in 1986. And then we saw the first appearance in patents in 1991. And then in extension literature, we saw it appear in 1993. So in general, but we didn't really track the specific methods in super detail. And there were some differences in, like in the patents, we saw that the most popular method was using visible and near infrared spectroscopy. Whereas in the peer-reviewed literature, the most popular methods for the studies were electrical conductivity-based methods. And then in extension literature, we didn't really find that much agrogeophysics at all, but we found a little bit of electrical conductivity methods, a little bit of visible and near-infrared. Yeah, so it was interesting to see that trend play out in general.
2: Sure. So I know you kind of mentioned the pathway to getting into kind of more of a commercial availability, but by and large, I mean, are these tools things that farmers can do on their own? Does it require really specialized equipment that they, you know, or do they have to have someone just come out and do it for them rather than invest in the equipment? I mean, where does that fall?
21: Mm-hmm. Yeah. Generally, these methods are requiring more expertise than a farmer can just typically pick up quickly on their own. One way that producers can use these methods are just through different companies that provide these mapping services. So especially the electrical conductivity mapping is the most available. And then there are some, just a very few companies that have like gamma ray spectroscopy mapping. So yeah, it's not very accessible right now for just anyone to pick up. Also, the equipment is, I mean, there's a lot of different methods, but the equipment is fairly expensive, so it's not really something that you're going to just buy for yourself.
6: 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More Ag Perspectives after this.

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1: I'm meteorologist Ryan Martin with a look at your 550 KFRM planning forecast. It is Thursday. It is July the 30th. Here's what's going on as we take a look at action across the nation's midsection. We're watching a significant area of low pressure and strong rain and thunderstorm action coming together to the north, mostly in Nebraska and South Dakota. Now, since yesterday, the center of low pressure circulation and therefore the center of the biggest action is centering a little bit farther north in parts of South Dakota. That's where I think the strongest severe weather outbreak is going to be overnight tonight into tomorrow. Now, that doesn't mean everybody else gets a pass. We're going to keep an eye out for strong thunderstorms in Nebraska and in Kansas. In Nebraska, we see decent coverage of rain and thunderstorms. Kansas is going to be more hit and miss. And as we move into tomorrow morning and midday, we'll see a long tail front of this thing working through eastern parts of Kansas and back into central Oklahoma, but the rest of our region should turn out partly sunny. Everybody is dry for the weekend. High pressure being analyzed in over central Colorado. That's going to give us lots of sunshine and a nice setup for both Saturday and Sunday. Going into next week, Monday the 3rd, dominant sunshine and temperatures quite warm. Humidity value staying low. I think we have to deal with a few pop-up scattered showers and thunderstorms overnight Tuesday night into Wednesday in central to eastern Nebraska, but nowhere else. Otherwise, we are dry for a large part of the rest of the week over most of our region. Going through the weekend of the 8th and 9th, also, we see very little moisture here, definitely shifting into a longer-term drier pattern. The week of the 10th, some moisture coming together to our east over the Missouri Valley and on into the eastern Corn Belt, but I don't think we have much of a threat here. Maybe Monday night, Tuesday, we can see a line of thunderstorms firing off in Oklahoma and across into southern Missouri, northern Arkansas, but I'm not really keen on good coverage out of that. And if we miss that one, honestly, I think it's going to be later on in the week, closer to the 13th, 14th, before we see any meaningful chances of precipitation. That's what we've got in the forecast. Again, temperatures mostly above normal, especially next week into the week following. We could be quite hot at times. That's a look at your forecast. I'm meteorologist Ryan Martin.
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4: The first area for kind of challenge and opportunity was linking soil properties with geophysical signals. So I would love if you could tell us more about what you found out about that.
5: Yeah, this is kind of the area of most basic research, which is where we're trying to be able to isolate that soil property that we're interested in from the geophysical signal, because geophysical signals are affected by multiple variables in the environment. For instance, like the electrical conductivity measurements are affected by the soil moisture, but also the salinity and the clay content. So these different variables in the soil affect one geophysical signal. And one way that the paper proposes to try to solve this issue of these confounding variables is by doing data fusion, where you combine multiple geophysical signals or data sources. It could include like UAV-based data as well, but when you're combining multiple data sources to try to isolate that variable that you're interested in, kind of like if you think of you're trying to like solve an equation with multiple variables, and then if you like add another equation and data source to create a system of equations, then you can solve for those unknowns. in addition to the data fusion, there's also just some exciting new applications. And on those just specific methods, the electrical resistivity imaging, so that's like electrical resistivity in 2D or 3D, has some cool new studies with things like mapping roots underground. And then the cosmic ray neutron sensor and the gamma ray spectroscopy sensor are really cool ways for isolating the soil water content. So that's just a brief overview of that topic.
4: I like that a lot of these tools are like non-invasive. So if we could find ways to just, hold a device over the soil and be like, this is what it is, instead of having to like take a sample and send it somewhere. Like, I imagine you'd be able to save a lot as far as like time or, obviously the labor to dig up samples and being able to, just walk through a field and just beep, beep, beep as you walk along would be great. So I really like that. If we can kind of lock in on like how to do that, is really fun and exciting. Mm-hmm. Which I think leads nicely into our next area, which is then kind of learning how to do this at different scales. So I would love to hear more about that.
5: Yeah. So something interesting about geophysical methods are that they all have these unique sensing volumes. And an advantage of these sensing volumes is that they're usually going to be larger than that point scale that we take our soil samples at. So they're a little bit more representative and they can be useful in scaling the data to more of a management scale. But it's also complicated because these sensing volumes are not nailed down for all of these different methods. So, and they can be dependent on field conditions as well, such as like the water content of the ground can affect the area that you're sensing. So that's a challenge, but there's continual work being done on really nailing down what those sensing volumes are so that we can more integrate them with other measurements in a more informed way. Something else interesting about the concept of scale is that different scaled measurements are basically representing the variation within different sized areas. So it can tell us a little bit about how variable an area is if we compare a really small area measurement with a larger area measurement, and we see that, okay, the measurement from this small area and this large area are really close together. That means this large area probably doesn't have that much variation in it. Whereas if the measurement from the small area versus the big area are quite different, then we know that there's probably a lot more going on in the bigger area. So there's some opportunity to, take into account these differences in heterogeneity between different sensing areas. And I'll say a final application for the scale aspect is using these geophysical measurements for integrating or validating satellite-based measurements, because they're at a larger scale than a point measurement. So there's good potential for being a better way to validate satellite-based measurements.
4: I really like that because we talk about precision agriculture on the show and how to kind of work with that interplay between point scale and maybe field scale or whatever. But it's never occurred to me that by comparing just like a couple quick things, you might be able to decide, like, I don't even need the point scale. Like, I don't need to do that extra work in this section because it just doesn't have that much variability. So that was, I like that a lot, to kind of cut out some of that need to even gather that additional data is fantastic. So the third group that you were investigating was improving usability. So tell me about that, please.
5: Yeah. Usability is a huge component of making it possible to actually adopt this geophysics technology. And it brings us to the idea of like human capital and how much human labor needs to go into actually using a technology. And then on the flip side, how much it improves like your perceived quality of life and making things easier. So one really effective component that bridges that gap between the human capital and quality of life is automation. There's a study I cited in the paper that was talking about how producers marked automation as being more attractive than or improving quality of life more than things like the grid soil sampling or different precision technologies, but just the automation is a super valuable component. So that's something that I point out in the paper that should be focused on for usability. Another aspect of the usability is related to the soil sample collection. So that's a big part of labor. And if we can use geophysics to optimize that soil sampling, that is a very usable aspect of geophysics. And then also just integrating with existing platforms in agriculture. So like mounting these sensors on tractors is a way to improve usability, and also just multi-sensor platforms. So designing things that can collect like multiple data streams at once can improve the usability. And then finally, the decision support too is important for actually translating the data into the action step is really important for making the technology usable.
4: Totally makes sense. If you don't know what to do with the data, then why bother? That's wonderful. So then another thing that is very important to anybody using these technologies is the profitability. And so that was your fourth area for challenge and opportunity. So tell us more about that.
5: Yeah. So right now there's quite limited evidence for how profitable it actually is to have this geophysical data collected and then use it to prescribe different management. And it's really important to actually follow the geophysical data all the way through the process to see like is yield actually being improved, or are inputs actually being reduced, and how much money does that save the producer. So there's some examples of doing like long-term simulations of this, so I think that's important. And another complicating factor is that the plant like or the crop response to inputs is also like dependent on climate, and so there's all this unknown variability that can affect the profitability of using geophysics. So that's where the long-term simulations can be helpful in providing recommendations on how profitable something is. And another aspect of that is just focusing on these some niche applications that have more potential to be profitable. So one of those is water scarce environments has more potential for agrogeophysics to really be profitable, just with the irrigation management and water savings potential there. And another interesting application that came up in the review was for pest management, doing texture mapping for pest management, and the money that can be saved on nematicides if you know where your field needs it and where it doesn't. So I found that to be interesting. This is another aspect related to both the usability and the profitability, is just making sure that the measurements are accurate once they're at the point of being commercialized, because there was a study that I came across that found that some commercialized VIS-NIR and I think gamma ray spectroscopy service, they evaluated it and found that it wasn't accurate. So that would be a huge hit to the usability and the trustworthiness of geophysics if we don't do the research on the front end to really understand the uncertainty and how accurate the predictions are.
3: 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I'm Lexi Bates reporting for KFRM. 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
1: I'm Chad Wolf with your Northwest Kansas update on 550 KFRM. Happy Thursday. Hope you're having a great day so far. Nice cloudy, cool start to the day today in Northwest Kansas and most of the area. Even seen some rain shower activity during the overnight early morning hours. Surprise for darn sure for parts of Northwest Kansas. Certainly not a big rain and didn't cover the entire area. Just trace amounts in most of the area, if anything at all. Did see some isolated locations up towards an inch. I've just been out and about, checking out south of Grinnell, seeing if I could get a truck in and out, maybe up to an inch, just in an isolated spot there south of the interstate. Then things tail off pretty quickly any direction you go after that. But again, kind of a big surprise in Northwest Kansas. I was doing some mowing around some pens the other night or last night and didn't really even give it a chance at all. Kind of thought to myself, I wasn't even going to try last night. These storms moving out of southeastern Colorado, moving into northwest Kansas compared to northeast Colorado here the last few nights. Also, another chance of rain and shower activity tonight in northwest Kansas. Couple different areas in northwest Kansas could see some rainfall either starting here this afternoon, and then again, some showers and thunderstorms moving out of eastern Colorado later this afternoon and during the overnight hours. We'll have to see what happens. In the meantime, a hot, humid high of around 99 degrees in parts of northwest Kansas today. So again, not those triple digit temperatures that maybe we've seen the last several days, but still temperatures in the upper 90s, some humidity along with it. It's still pretty hot and miserable in northwest Kansas. That chance of rain tonight in the area, our last chance for quite some time, maybe even clear through at least next week. We'll see what happens there as well. Other news, Northwest Kansas Sports Front College football getting to be that time of year. Fort Hays State University College football picked to finish fourth in the MIAA football preseason coaches poll and fifth in the media poll down at the MIAA media days earlier this week in Topeka. Ahead of them, Pitt State, Northwest Missouri, Central Oklahoma, also Central Missouri in that media poll. Fort Hays to open up the season on the road at San Angelo State, then taking on CSU Pueblo at home in their home opener. Home conference games this year include Pitt State, Missouri Southern, Northwest Missouri State, Washburn, and Emporia State. That is a check of Northwest Kansas news. Here on your Friday, talk to you tomorrow to wrap up the week. For your KFRM News, the voice of the Plains, I'm Chad Wolf.
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4: News this hour at Town Hall, I'm Bob Agnew in Washington. The White House is encouraging veterans who drove large military vehicles to consider a career in
3: 550 AM,

0: commercial licenses during the crackdown over the past year. The president's selection to head up the Labor Department one step closer to confirmation now after he was advanced in committee today. Here is correspondent Laura Winters on the nomination of Acting Secretary Keith Sonderling.
1: The panel voting 12 to 11 along party lines in favor of the president's pick, Keith Sonderling. He's been in charge of the Labor Department on an interim basis since the last Labor Secretary stepped down. Sonderling also worked at the Department of Labor during President Trump's first term in office.
0: The economy showed clear signs of resilience in the second quarter, even as overall growth slowed.
2: The Commerce Department reported that gross domestic product expanded at a 1.5% annual pace from April through June, a deceleration from the 2.1% rate in the first quarter of 2026. The figure also came in below what many economists expected. Imports were a major drag on growth, reflecting heavier demand for goods sourced from abroad. Yet the core driver behind the economy's continued momentum was consumer spending. Americans increased spending at a 3.2% annual clip, rising sharply from the just 0.5% earlier in the year. Bernie Bennett, Washington.
0: And more on these stories at Town Hall.
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8: George Soros, Democratic Socialists, and the radical left know you'd never vote for their judges. So far-left lunatics from the New York ACLU are pouring millions into Kansas, dominating the airwaves with a bunch of lies. It's simple. Right now, we have no control over who sits on our state Supreme Court. It's all decided by the rich leftist elite to benefit them, not us. The rich liberals think they're smarter than we are. They think we don't notice that our Supreme Court is weak and soft on crime, that it went easy on murderers, including the notorious Carr brothers and Devante Wash. But we know better, and together we can stop the radical left. Stop soft on crime judges. Stop their radical agenda. And we do it by voting yes on the Right to Vote Amendment. This Tuesday, August 4th, vote yes on the Right to Vote Amendment. Paid for by Kansans for Democracy. Kayla Glaze, Treasurer.
9: You're tuned in to Agriculture Today, and we start our show discussing tillage, strategic tillage, occasional tillage, and no-till with K-State Extension agronomist Logan Simon. 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
10: Thanks for having me on, Shelby.
9: Wanting to talk about the no-till, strategic, and occasional tillage, and before we dive in, can we define what all three of those terms technically are?
10: Absolutely, absolutely. So, of course, you have no-till. And the name is very self-explanatory compared to maybe the other two. We are talking about the complete absence of tillage or that disturbance in the system. No-till is

0: very important, especially in our more water-limited portions of the state, drier areas of central and western Kansas, a very valuable tool for us to conserve soil water for crop production. However, effective no-till relies on our ability to control weeds. In the absence of good weed control, the value of no-till, and especially no-till fallow periods, like the long fallows that we have in western Kansas, really get negated by the water use of those weeds that are growing out there in the field. So in those really challenging situations where we're not able to use herbicides for effective weed control, we have seen the value of what we call strategic or occasional tillage. And to distinguish strategic and occasional tillage, I really want people to think about the strategic tillage of a long-term no-till system to be reactive. We see a problem. We have weeds. We go out there and we do that one-time tillage pass, maybe one pass, maybe two passes. And then from there, we return to no-till in that cropping system indefinitely. We have no set schedule that will be coming back. This differs from occasional tillage, which is a little bit more preventative. In this case, we are on a planned schedule, but it's certainly not annual. In this case, for occasional tillage, and in a lot of the research that we've done with this in western Kansas, that's generally meant one or two passes every 3 years. In a three-year rotation, that hypothetical wheat summer crop fallow rotation that is most common out in western Kansas. So that kind of differentiates these out. Remember, in occasional tillage, we're only going out and implementing that every third year and remain no-till otherwise.
1: If people are choosing strategic tillage or occasional tillage, what weeds would they be going out to be controlled?
0: Right. So we talked about that lack of an ability to control with herbicides. So when I think about these, I really think about these weeds in two different groups. You have your herbicide resistant, and then you've got your herbicide tolerant. And those weeds generally have never been that easy for us to control. When it comes to resistant weeds, of course, everybody knows Palmer amaranth, and then we've also got a lot of challenges with effective control for kochia. And so both of them can sometimes be problematic and motivate us towards strategic or occasional tillage. But really, the big thing here are some of our herbicide-tolerant warm season perennial grasses. That would be tumble windmill grass, tumble grass, and purple three-on. Those are native perennials that are early successional species, invade no-till cropland, and can be very difficult to control with herbicides alone.
1: Does tillage have any other benefits besides just weed control?
0: Sure. You know, there's a number of things that we can get some benefit from here, and it all hinges on what your other objectives might be. I always say that if I'm considering doing a strategic or occasional tillage pass, it might be a time for me to think about whether or not I might need some lime out on that field, or potentially even incorporating some manure. We know that with both manure and ag lime, those are most effective when they're well incorporated into the soil, and so not super compatible with no-till. If I'm already going to be going out there and tilling, it can be one opportunity for me to incorporate that lime or get that manure incorporated in the field as well. Especially on some of this long-term no-till, we see more and more people getting soil tests coming back with a lime recommendation. And so these can also be important times for us to address that acidification that we've seen happen on some of this long-term no-till as well.
1: What are your recommendations for growers if they're trying to think through maybe what's best for their operation?
0: Absolutely. So again, I think it all just kind of depends on your mindset. Some of us are more comfortable with a reactive strategy versus a proactive strategy. And I think it's just figuring out what works and makes the most sense for your operation. The principles and best practices for strategic and occasional tillage are very much the same, regardless of which one you choose. When it comes to timing, it is critical that we are mindful of timing these passes when soil erosion risks are lowest. If you're in western Kansas, our biggest concern is going to be about wind erosion. So that mid-summer timeframe, when winds are generally not as high versus the springtime when winds are notoriously high, is going to be an ideal time frame. Similarly, your chances of getting rain on that ground after it's been tilled are going to be enhanced. This is going to be the best time to get in there in that summer fallow period before going back to wheat and getting that ground covered by a growing plant again in within a couple of months after that passes is made. Especially when we're thinking about controlling these perennial grasses, it's critical that we are timing this with a period of really good heat and certainly no rain. We want an extended period of time of dry conditions, easy to come by in western Kansas, and hot conditions, not unlike what we have here in this latter part of July. We want to make sure that we've got the conditions to quickly dry out those plants and get them good and dead. Generally, if we're going out there with a sweet plow, that's going to be the most common. We want to be equipped with good pickers to flip those plants over and get those roots thoroughly exposed to that heat to get them killed well. These are all very shallow-rooted perennial grasses. They do not need to be tilled very deeply. And so a couple of inches of depth, maybe 2 inches below the soil, is really as deep as we need to be going if this is our primary motivation for strategic or occasional tillage. Deep tillage is not a requirement to control perennial, these three key perennial grasses. The other thing is, especially if you've got something else out there that may be something like a Johnson grass or other rhizome-producing perennial grass, that deeper tillage is also going to be, could potentially cause us to spread those weeds further. So those rhizominous perennials like Johnson grass and field bindweed, we need to be real mindful of that. And tying it back again with your frequency, a lot of the research that we've done has been looking, in the case of occasional tillage, at about every 3 years. But again, I think it's just figuring out what works best for your operation, because it's very possible that every sixth year, two cycles of a three-year rotation may be more than enough of a preventative practice to keep these weeds in check. So just coming at it and assessing every third year and asking that question, do I need to come out and get a tillage pass in there? Or maybe I can skip it and return in another 3 years. All important considerations when we think about these practices.
1: With this research that you've done when it comes to tillage, did you see any impacts looking at the next year's or future crops?
0: Yeah, so we really didn't see too many major effects. It's really interesting. I would say it depends on just how bad the weed infestation has gotten. People don't always like to hear that my wheat yields, in fact, actually were increased when I had a little bit of tillage in that system, simply because when you got weed pressure that's that bad, no-till's just not that effective at storing water. And so by getting some tillage in there and getting those weeds controlled, we had a much better environment to establish that wheat into than we did in that very weedy fallow. It is very important that folks understand that we are not going to be recommending the tillage of wheat stubble. Wheat stubble is going to be very valuable, especially in western Kansas, for storing soil water for subsequent row crops. And so when it comes to the timing of this tillage, we are going to be recommending it during that time going back to wheat in the rotation versus going in ahead of a row crop, because we did have that as a treatment in this system. And generally, we do control weeds, but we reduce the yield of that subsequent grain sorghum.
1: Logan, I appreciate you taking the time to join us today.
0: Thank you for having me on, Shelby.
1: That was K-State Extension agronomist Logan Simon. I will link an e-update article on this topic in today's show notes on agtoday.net. We're cutting to a short break now, but stick around because we have more for you up ahead.
2: 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That's July 9th through August 2nd on the Abilene and Smoky Valley, the Kansas Heritage Railroad.
3: I mean, when we're given... when God has placed things in our hands that we're able to then encourage other people and build up other ministries, we should do that.
4: That's Sheila Walsh on Focus on the Family Minute about using the blessings God has given you.
3: But when you find yourself, I remember after my time in the psychiatric hospital, my house was sold and I literally moved into a little apartment with two white plastic chairs from Walmart. And I remember sitting there, all I'd taken with me were my books. And I'd lived in a beautiful, fancy house on the ocean. And now here I was in this little, and I thought, you know what, Lord? The one thing that's not changed is you. You're here. And so I just think wherever you find yourself in life, use everything God has given you to bless others, but be at peace in yourself.
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5: Now time for a look at the weather for this Thursday, July 30th. In Nebraska tonight, cloudy skies with showers and storms possible, lows in the mid-60s. On Friday, chance for showers and storms early in the east, highs in the upper 80s. In Oklahoma tonight, partly cloudy with lows in the 60s to around 70. And on Friday, chance for a shower or storm early in the east, highs in the mid-90s to around 100. And Kansas tonight, lows in the mid to upper 60s and lower 70s. On Friday, turning partly sunny with a chance for showers and storms early in the east, highs in the mid-80s to around 90 across the state. And that's been a look at the weather on KFRM.
6: 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She's married to State Senator Dr. Bill Clifford for over 40 years. 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
8: Why reporting matters and food safety outbreaks. Hello, I'm Megan Grebner with Healthy Living in Brownfield. Reports of Cyclospora have been expanding, and a food safety expert says traceback work continues. Julie Swan with North Carolina State University says one of the challenges is the time it takes to start showing symptoms of the parasite.
9: You could consume it and have the effects up to 2 weeks after that consumption. We could still see the impact. There's also the aspect that we're not 100% sure whether there were any other sources that might have contributed. Hopefully we have determined the only products that were affected, but it does depend on these interviews of people who have been sick, and people's memory of what they ate over the last 2 weeks may not be completely perfect. We could see additional cases, but my hope is that we will see that those will decline and we will get back to normal. Now, Cyclospora is a parasite that we do see periodically, so we certainly could see future outbreaks beyond this year.
8: The best way to reduce the risk of a Cyclospora infection is to safely handle food, thoroughly wash your fruits and vegetables, and heat foods to 158 degrees Fahrenheit. I'm Megan Grebner with Healthy Living on Brownfield.
10: It's time for the Downing Report. Here's Rocky Downing.
11: It's a happy 55th
10: McBirthday for the Egg McMuffin. You can thank the late Herb Peterson, who created the McMuffin breakfast sandwich out of frustration 55 years ago. He was hungry for breakfast, but McDonald's didn't open until 11 a.m. Peterson was a newly minted McDonald's restaurant operator in 1971 and figured he wasn't the only McDonald's fan who was hungry before 11 a.m. So he asked a local blacksmith to make an egg ring to keep the fried egg round and tidy for a handheld sandwich. Great idea. Peterson concocted the meal at his restaurant in Santa Barbara, and he asked Ray Kroc, McDonald's founder and Peterson's close friend, to give it a look the next time he dropped by. Peterson set up a display and won over Kroc to put the sandwich on the menu. In its early test markets, the sandwich was served open-faced on a tray with a small side of honey or strawberry jam for a sweet and savory flavor combination. The first McDonald's corporate-authorized Egg McMuffin served at Belleville, New Jersey, McDonald's in 1972. The original used Canadian bacon, a fresh egg, and an English muffin. It originally sold for 63 cents. The wife of an executive came up with the name McMuffin. Happy 55 years. Now have a terrific Thursday. I'm Rocky Downing.
11: Severe flooding from hurricanes and other serious storms frequently damage cars. 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
12: If your collection manager slugs a customer outside your place of business, are you liable for damages? The court took a swing at that question in the case of the belligerent banker. I'm Curtis Howard with today's Point of Law. Steve Parker was president and chief executive officer of the city's leading bank. The bank's main line was business loans and factoring for a number of major merchants. But Steve was worried about his collection manager, Frank Terman, called Terrible Terman, behind his back. Terman was very sharp and had a master's degree in finance, but he could be quarrelsome and temperamental. Several times other employees had to hold him back to keep him from clobbering annoying customers. Each time, Frank promised Steve he would learn to control his temper. One of his accounts was Donald Parkinson, who operated a produce store and was among Frank's slowest paying accounts. One day, Frank phoned Donald and told him he'd have to come into the bank with a payment that day. Donald said money was tight, but he'd try to get some in on Monday after the weekend buying. There was some more talk, with Frank angrily demanding the customer come to the bank. Donald would not. He said the last time he did, Frank tried to slug him. Frank put on his jacket and stormed over to Donald's shop. When Donald insisted he couldn't pay, Frank grabbed him and hit him in the eye. Then he kicked him and sent him flying over a counter. When the news of this reached Steve, he immediately fired his bellicose manager. But Donald, with two broken ribs, a fractured wrist, and assorted bruises, refused to forgive and forget. He sued the bank. In court, Donald's attorney said, "Steve Parker and other bank officials knew Frank had an uncontrollable temper. They knew he sometimes behaved violently towards customers. It was negligent to let him continue meeting with people who were often resisting payment. The bank should pay Donald's damages." The bank's lawyer said, "That might be true if the assault had been at the bank. But here, Frank attacked Donald on a personal venture of his own. There was no negligence because Frank was acting outside the scope of his employment duties. The bank never authorized or approved customer contacts off their premises. They should not be made to pay damages." What did the court do about the belligerent banker? If your collection manager slugs a customer outside your place of business, are you liable for damages? Yes, said the Kansas Supreme Court. Donald had a continuing contractual relationship with the bank. The bank had a duty of vigilance and care for his protection. Its implied invitation to do business with a man known to be quarrelsome and pugnacious was negligent. Donald was injured as a direct result of that negligence. Therefore, the bank must pay damages. It's a point of law.
13: Craig County producers know that AM 550 is where they can find the latest in ag information. Proud to be a part of such northeastern Oklahoma communities as Centralia, Welch, and Vinita. We're KFRM, the voice of the plains.
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15: 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For corn, a country elevators in Kansas, northwest region 396 to 428, southwest region 411 to 446, in the south at 451, in the west at 406 to 416, and the central region at 406. Moving on to terminal elevator bids for corn in Kansas, northeast region at 444, southern region 401 to 416, in the east at 431, and the central region at 396 to 406. Moving on to sorghum bids at country elevators in Kansas, northwest region 371 to 391, southwest region 351 to 386, southern region at 374, in the west at 346 to 376, and the central region at 352. Moving on to terminal elevator bids for sorghum in Kansas. Southern region at 346 to 376. In the east at 394. And the central region at 376 to 399. Moving on to soybean bids at country elevators in Kansas. Northwest region at 1069. Southwest region 1077 to 1099. Southern region at 1124. And in the west at 1037. Moving on to terminal elevator bids for soybeans in Kansas. Northeast region at 1197. Southern region 1117 to 1227. In the east at 1157. Central region at 1107 to 1137. Mills and processor bids for soybeans in Kansas. Southeast region at 1232. Southern region at 1247. And in the east at 1204. Moving on to hard red winter wheat bids at country elevators in Kansas. In the northwest and western regions, it's 666 to 671. Southwest, it's 661 to 676. Southern region, it's 656. And the central region, at 666. Terminal elevator bids for hard red winter wheat in Kansas. Southern region, 671 to 703. In the east, at 696. And the central region, 699 to 706. Hard white wheat bids at country elevators in Kansas. Northwest region, 631 to 666. In the west, it's 656 to 671. Terminal elevator bid for hard white wheat in the southern region of Kansas at 703. Next, let's move on to the Nebraska Daily Elevator Grain Report for this Thursday. For corn in Nebraska, northeast region 404 to 409, northwest 416 to 471, southwest at 416 to 423, southern region 412 to 426, in the east at 403 to 423, central region 407 to 429, in the southeast 412 to 426. Sorghum bids in Nebraska. Northwest region 296 to 446, southwest region 346, southern region 386, in the east at 346, central region 356, and the southeast at 391. Moving on to soybean bids in Nebraska. Northwest region 1092 to 1117, southwest region 1052 to 1092, southern region 1129 to 1139, in the east at 1142 to 1151, central region 1129 to 1134, and the southeast region 1124 to 1141. Moving on to hard red winter wheat bids in Nebraska. Northwest region 651 to 671, Southwest region, 661 to 686. Southern region at 687. The central at 661. While the southeast comes in at 671 to 691. And that's been a look at your daily elevator grain bid reports for the states of Kansas and Nebraska today. This has been Lonnie Pates with USDA's Market News Service in St. Joseph, Missouri. Have a great day, everyone.
16: This is Brady Womack reporting for the Oklahoma Department of Agriculture and the Federal State Market News Services for your closing cash grain market report for Thursday, July the 30th. The ADM Golf Wheat bid is up 5 1/4 at 840 3/4. The September Kansas City futures bid is 730 3/4. The basis for the golf bid is $1.10 over the September Kansas City futures bid. December Kansas City wheat is up 6 at 746 3/4. State elevators were 6 higher in a range of 641 to 686 per bushel. Those individual elevator bids beginning with the northwestern part of the state with Buffalo at 676, Cherokee 686, Hooker 666, Keys 661, Shattuck 656. North central part of Oklahoma, Alva 681, Manchester 676, Perry 683, Ponca City 681. In the southwestern part of the state, El Dorado 656, Frederick 671, Holbert 666, Lawton 676, Temple 686. In the south central, Davis 641. In the western part of the state, Clinton and Weatherford both at 671, Gary and Watonga both at 681, O'Keene 676. In the central part of the state, Banner at 681, El Reno and Okarchi both at 676, Stillwater 683. In other markets across the state, to close on Thursday, July the 30th, Milo bids and state elevators reported 3 lower in a range of 346 to 376 per bushel. Soybean bids in Oklahoma quoted 1 low in a range of 1057 to 1117 per bushel. Corn across the state was quoted 3 low in a range of 406 to 471 per bushel. At the Chicago Board of Trades, corn futures for September is down 3 1/4 at 445 3/4. December corn is down 3 1/4 at 468 1/2. Soybean futures for August is down 3/4 at 1177 1/4. September soybeans is down 3 3/4 at 1172 1/4. For cotton bid, grade 41, leaf 4, staple 34, cotton southwestern Oklahoma, average 72.91 per pound. That does conclude our cash grain market report. And this is Brady Womack reporting for the Oklahoma Department of Agriculture and the Federal State Market News Services.
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19: This is Kim Fritzmeyer with your Central Kansas report on KFRM. August 9th marks the last day of the pool season in Great Bend and the last hurrah for the city's municipal swimming pool. Last December, the Great Bend City Council approved a $9 million plan to replace the current pool, built in 1936, with a new facility. The current pool offers approximately 12,000 square feet of aquatic space. The new design features just over 11,000 square feet, but will include a lazy river, new slides, ADA slides, spray features, a basketball goal, and a climbing wall. The existing slide feature in the north east corner of the facility will be renovated. The city released plans for the new pool to potential contractors last Thursday. Contractors can visit on site next week and bids are due by August the 20th. Between 10 to 15 contractors have expressed interest in the project, and many of the subcontracting jobs are expected to go to local companies. The Great Bend City Council will vote on the final bid on August 31st.
20: If all goes as planned, city leaders hope to begin demolition work in September and have a new pool available ready for the 2027 summer season. Hutchinson residents will have an opportunity to help shape the future of one of the city's historic landmarks. The City of Hutchinson will host the Memorial Hall Renovation Community Meeting next Wednesday, August 5th, at the Stringer Fine Arts Center on the Hutchinson Community College campus. Two identical presentations will be offered at 5:30 and again at 6:30, each lasting approximately 15 minutes. The meeting will be led by SFS Architecture, the architectural firm working with the city on the project. Representatives from the architectural firm will provide an overview of Memorial Hall's history, discuss the building's current condition and renovation priorities, and review preliminary design concepts for the historic facility. Between presentations, attendees can participate in an interactive open house designed to gather community input. The open house will feature feedback boards, a project priority exercise, and comment cards, giving residents multiple opportunities to share their thoughts on the future of Memorial Hall. That facility has served as one of Hutchinson's premier civic and cultural venues for nearly a century. Dedicated in 1927 as a memorial to Reno County residents who served in World War I, the building has hosted concerts, theatrical performances, graduations, public meetings, and community celebrations. The neoclassical landmark is listed on the National Register of Historic Places. However, after nearly 100 years of service, the building faces aging infrastructure, accessibility limitations, and maintenance needs that city leaders hope to address through a comprehensive renovation. City leaders have said the goal is to preserve Memorial Hall's historic character while modernizing the facility with updated mechanical systems, improved accessibility, and enhanced amenities, ensuring that the building remains a vibrant community gathering place for generations to come. The U.S. Department of Agriculture reminds farmers and ranchers about deadlines for federal programs aimed at helping producers manage rising production costs, recover from natural disasters, and strengthen long-term financial protection. According to the USDA's Farm Service Agency, applications for the Assistance for Specialty Crop Farmers program must be submitted by Friday, August the 7th. The program provides financial assistance to eligible specialty crop producers facing increased production expenses and other challenges. Another key deadline is Wednesday, August 12th, for the Supplemental Disaster Relief Program, which offers assistance to producers who experienced qualifying losses from natural disasters. In addition, eligible landowners have until August 31st to review and request potential base acre increases for the ARC and PLC programs. The USDA says this marks the first opportunity since 2002 for producers to update their base acres, making it a significant decision for many farming operations. USDA officials recommend that farmers and ranchers contact their local Farm Service Agency office as soon as possible to review eligibility requirements, complete applications, and ensure that they do not miss available assistance. This has been Kim Fritzmeyer with your Central Kansas Report on KFRM 550 AM, the voice of the Plains.
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5: Now time for the Ag News for this Thursday, July 30th. Recent research indicates that planting soybeans earlier in the growing season can provide yield advantages for farmers, even when fields experience minor crop injury from herbicides. The study was carried out by Purdue University researchers during the 2024 and 2025 growing seasons. trials were conducted at multiple locations across India to compare planting dates and weed control programs. Results showed that early planted soybeans consistently produced greater yields than soybeans planted later in the season. Only one location experienced lower yields from early planting after cold weather damaged young plants shortly after emergence. Researchers observed that early planting often resulted in slightly thinner soybean stands. However, these stand reductions generally did not affect the final yields. In addition, residual herbicide treatments, including reduced rate applications, did not lower crop performance when compared with programs that used no residual herbicides. One challenge identified in the study was weed control. Early planted soybean fields contained higher weed densities at the time post-emergence of herbicides were applied. This created more pressure on weed management systems throughout the season. Researchers also found greater populations of troublesome weeds such as water hemp, giant ragweed, and common lamb squatters in early planted fields. Increased weed numbers can raise the likelihood of herbicide resistance over time. Despite faster crop growth and better canopy coverage, the earlier planted soybeans did not provide enough additional shading to significantly reduce weed pressure. The researchers concluded that early planting remains an effective approach for increasing soybean yield potential. However, producers should carefully monitor weed populations and maintain strong weed control programs to prevent future management challenges. Weather forecasters are getting asked by the public about the Super El Niño of 2026 and what impact it might bring to rural America. Matt Makins, an atmospheric scientist with Makins Weather, talked about the weather event.
0: To start, Super El Niño just applies to kind of the most strongly developed El Niños based on kind of one factor, and that's the ocean temperatures. So yeah, it's super in the regard that it's up there with some of the big dogs like 97, 2015, 82, some of the 70s also. But if you change your focus just away from where we define El Niño, go to the other regions of the ocean, they're all very different than any other event, and they all play a role in our engine here. They're different gears, so how it all works together will modify this event, so we can't call it a 97 or a single year. But we can say, yeah, it probably matches kind of this element or this element and combine it, and it is a new creature of its own.
5: It will likely mean moisture in the forecast for the southern United States.
0: So the frequency of water will pick up through the fall, carry over winter and spring. The totals should be fairly decent. There's some areas where the probability, like if you lay your confidence over that wet map, there's going to be some areas where it's lower confidence. That'd be western Oklahoma, panhandle of Texas. But yeah, it's an outlook that is very favored for the beef industry, for forage, for row crops, maybe not necessarily cotton because that goes after, but we're going to recharge the soil. So we've got a better soil outlook, moisture outlook as we go through, you know, winter, spring, and early next summer.
5: There will be some recovery from drought, but the question is where and how much?
0: As I emphasized, let's pump the brakes because don't expect a rapid change in the drought. Not to say it's not possible. It would take one event of super heavy rain or something to get rid of it. But I'm just saying the drought picture that we have now across Oklahoma will reverse and will pull those drought numbers down as the moisture increases September, October, November. So yes, the drought outlook for the state is much more promising as this event kind of develops and get going.
5: Again, that was atmospheric scientist Matt Makins. Members of the U.S. Grains and Bioproducts Council are meeting this week in Milwaukee for the organization's 66th Annual Board of Delegates meeting, with a focus on expanding export opportunities and strengthening global trade. USGBC President and CEO Ryan LeGrand says gathering is designed to help shape the organization's future while continuing its mission of developing markets and enabling trade. The meeting includes discussions on trade policy, supply chains, and emerging export markets. Participants will also hear from U.S. Trade Representative Ambassador Julie Callahan, USDA Undersecretary Luke Lindbergh, and Wisconsin Agriculture Secretary Randy Romanski. The conference concludes Friday with board reports, policy recommendations, and the election of new board members. Organic corn has typically earned substantially more than conventionally produced corn during the last 5 years. Purdue University economist wondered why more farmers don't switch to organic farming. Michael Langemeyer, an agricultural economist, said profits don't tell the whole story. The economist reviewed data from the University of Minnesota, which covers farm financial information and production benchmark data.
1: Let's start with production. Organic crop yields were generally lower than conventional yields. No surprise there. For example, corn yields averaged about 24% lower. Soybean yields were 23% lower over the five-year period. Oat yields, on the other hand, were 36% lower. Winter wheat yields and alfalfa was similar. If yield were the only factor that mattered, conventional production, particularly for corn and soybeans, would clearly have the advantage. But that's only part of the profitability story. Organic crops received substantially higher market prices. Over the five-year period, organic corn generated about 80% more gross revenue per bushel than conventional corn, while organic soybeans generated more than double the gross revenue per bushel. These price premiums more than offset the lower yields.
5: He pointed out that higher revenues don't always mean higher prices.
1: Organic production also comes with higher production costs, particularly in some situations. Weed management is substantially more intensive. Crop rotations are often more complex, and labor requirements tend to be greater. So the real question isn't whether organic crops bring in more revenue, it's whether they leave more money at the end of the year. According to the FinBin data, they often do. Organic corn during this five-year period generated average net returns about $310 per acre higher than conventional corn, while organic soybeans averaged about $325 per acre higher than conventional soybeans. These are significant differences, obviously, and help explain why organic production continues to attract interest.
5: Langemar pointed out a finding in the study that surprised him.
1: The biggest difference wasn't the average profit, it was the variation between farms. Conventional corn, the difference between the highest and lowest performing farms was $866 per acre. I did not make a mistake there, $866 per acre. For organic farms, this spread exceeded $1,400 per acre. So obviously some farms are doing really good and others not so good. The same pattern appeared for soybeans, although the median organic soybean farm earned substantially more than the median conventional farm. Some organic soybean producers generated returns that were similar to the lowest performing conventional operations. And so just because you're organic doesn't mean it's going to be more profitable.
5: The information shows organic farmers need excellent management skills.
1: So what does this tell us? It tells us that organic production offers greater profit potential, but also requires much stronger management to consistently achieve those returns. Experience, weed control, crop rotations, marketing, and overall management appear to matter even more in organic systems than they do in conventional production, with a highlight on weed control. It's very important to control weeds in organic systems.
5: Again, that was Michael Langemeyer, the director of the Center for Commercial Agriculture at Purdue University. And that's been the Ag News for this Thursday, July 30th. I'm Lexi Bates reporting for KFRM, 550 AM, the voice of the plains.
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10: 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It's located above Arleigh Bryant Gymnasium on the college's Concordia campus. The room includes an interactive display honoring T-Bird athletes, coaches, and supporters who have been inducted into the Cloud County Athletics Hall of Fame. Former head men's basketball coach Dennis Erkenbrack, one of the first members to be inducted, along with Hall of Fame members Brett Erkenbrack, Matt Bouchard, Zach Ferris, Jay Lowell, and Jim Lowell, were on hand for the festivities July 23rd. Inside the room is a massive visual display of legendary T-Bird athletes and will be available to certain Cloud County Booster Club members to enjoy food and beverage in the spacious room. The Brad Lowell Family Hall of Fame Room, Cloud County Community College, in the Kansas Sports Spotlight.
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24: I've got Dan Reardon from Rockin' R Red Angus on the phone.
25: Yeah, Dan, I noticed you recently moved to Nebraska. Can you give us a little background on your operation?
26: We are from Western Colorado. We moved to Nebraska Panhandle about 2 years ago. We ran Red Angus cattle at high elevation in Western Colorado. We ran our cattle above Gunnison, about 10,000 feet up there in the summertime, and our farm was in Montrose, Colorado, about 6,500 feet. So we've been dealing with Red Angus high altitude genetics for years. We wanted to make a change for quite a while, and 2 years ago we were finally able to make that happen and chose the Nebraska Panhandle as our new place. Our ranch, like I said, is due south of McGrew, so we're kind of in between Baird and Gearing, but just a little bit closer to Baird.
25: Are you doing the same practices, or is it different now?
26: We've changed some things. We definitely can create a lot more performance at the elevation we run cattle at now. Introduced genetics from other high-altitude breeders, and we did that for years, but after moving to Nebraska, we can incorporate a lot more performance into our genetics. We feel like we have an extremely maternal type of herd. The last 2 years, we've implemented a lot of performance into those genetics, and our weaning weights and our yearling weights are significantly different from when we were running in Colorado.
24: That's Dan Reardon from Rockin' R Red Angus, now located south of McGrew, Nebraska. Saturday, March 14th at 1 p.m. Mountain. That's going to do it for today's Cattleman's Corner. Thanks again for listening, and may God bless. I'm Brian Hale.
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11: George Soros, Democratic Socialists, and the radical left know you'd never vote for their judges. So far-left lunatics from the New York ACLU are pouring millions into Kansas, dominating the airwaves with a bunch of lies. It's simple. Right now, we have no control over who sits on our state Supreme Court. It's all decided by the rich leftist elite to benefit them, not us. The rich liberals think they're smarter than we are. They think we don't notice that our Supreme Court is weak and soft on crime, that it went easy on murderers, including the notorious Carr brothers and Devante Wash. But we know better, and together we can stop the radical left. Stop soft on crime judges. Stop their radical agenda. And we do it by voting yes on the Right to Vote Amendment. This Tuesday, August 4th, vote yes on the Right to Vote Amendment. Paid for by Kansans for Democracy. Kayla Glaze, Treasurer.
12: Well, hi once again, everyone. John Evie with this Southwest Kansas update. 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Today's high around 101. Southerly winds 13 to 16 miles an hour, and gusts in some places could be as high as 26 miles an hour. Now, they also say a chance of showers and or thunderstorms later tonight. Tomorrow's high forecast at 93, Saturday 90, and Sunday 93. Well, checking that county fair schedule. Stanton County Fair going on, Stevens County Fair, Rush County Fair, Greeley County Fair, and the Wichita County Fair. And a reminder, their KPRA rodeo tomorrow and Saturday. And of course, Dodge City Days going on through August 2nd. Again, go to DodgeCityDays.org or their Facebook page. Lots of events going on. And of course, that Roundup Rodeo going on, and again, this is just kind of a quick update from Ted Harbin, the media director for the Roundup Rodeo. After last night, Lane McGehee leading in bareback riding, 84.5 points, average leader in steer wrestling, Darcy Kirsch, 9.1 seconds on two runs, and Kyle Mayfield, 9.2 seconds on two runs. A team roping, Brandon Ferris and Braden Hammond, 12.4 seconds on two runs. Saddle Bronc riding leaders, Brody Kress and Mitchie Story, each with 84.5 points. Breakaway roping, average leader, Shelby Megad, 5.8 seconds on two runs. Tie-down roping leader, Shad Mayfield, 17.3 seconds on two runs. And barrel racing leaders, Laura Lee Ward, 34.31 seconds on two runs. Piper Cordes, 34.48 seconds on two runs. And the bull riding leaders, Hudson Bolton with 89.5 points. And Luke McKay, 87 points. And also, just a special feature, now this is tomorrow afternoon, folks, 2 p.m., Ford County Legacy Center on Gunsmoke Street, Western Cattle Trail Association, Wrangell, and the Western Cattle Trail Association, Dodge City Fort Dodge Cimarron Chapter of the Santa Fe Trail, inviting the public to feature presentation by Dr. Frank Sharp, distinguished academic author and cattleman. Dr. Sharp will explore the history, symbolism, and genetics of the Texas Longhorn, the breed central to 19th century cattle drives, and drawing from his doctoral research and more than a decade of raising Longhorns with his wife Louise, Dr. Sharp offers a unique perspective that connects academic study with practical ranching. History enthusiasts are invited to learn more about the Longhorns that helped make Dodge City in Southwest Kansas famous. Again, for more information, 789-3247. Summer Collegiate Baseball last night, Liberal BJs defeated by the Hutch Monarchs 2-1 in that battle. Hutch finishes 22-12-1. Folks, that's our report from Southwest Kansas. This is John Avey with your update.
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0: Without Cornyn's vote, Blanche's nomination can't move out of the Senate Judiciary Committee to a floor vote. President Trump says he hasn't heard there is a problem.
1: All I can say is Todd Blanche is outstanding, and I thought it was pretty routine because he's so good. He just wouldn't find a better person. So I don't know, maybe John Cornyn's upset with me because I didn't endorse him.
0: Ed Donahue, Washington.
2: Here's the latest on U.S. strikes on Iran.
3: The U.S. military has said it has completed what it described as a heavy wave of strikes against Iran. Iran responded by striking a Chinese firm's building in northern Kuwait. U.S. Central Command released footage on Thursday of planes taking off from the flight deck of an aircraft carrier and aerial footage of targets on the ground being hit by airstrikes. U.S. Central Command says the attacks on Iran targeted Iran's Revolutionary Guard Corps. The latest U.S. barrage on Iran comes after the U.S. partnered with Saudi Arabia to strike Iranian-backed militias in neighboring Iraq, killing at least 26 people. I'm Karen Shamas.
2: A man who gave his son the gun he used in a deadly high school shooting in Georgia has been sentenced to 15 years in prison. Colin Gray was convicted of charges including second-degree murder. A recovery day on Wall Street as the Dow was up by 613 points. The Nasdaq rose by 679. The S&P 500 advancing by 121. More on these stories at townhall.com.
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5: It's Shay Smith with KFRM, and it's time to take a look at your Kansas news today in your evening Kansas Journal entry. Kansas Senator Jerry Moran is pushing a large veterans bill, but a disagreement over how to pay for it has stopped it from moving forward in the Senate. The Take Care of America's Veterans Act combines about 60 bipartisan bills. One of its biggest parts is the Major Richard Starr Act, which would let combat disabled veterans who are medically retired receive both military retirement pay and VA disability benefits. Senator Moran said the bill would improve health care, expand mental health services, increase benefits for severely disabled veterans, and protect surviving spouses. He said it would finally pass the Richard Starr Act after years of delays. The debate is over how to pay for the package. Senator Moran wants to use savings from future VA rule changes involving sleep apnea and tinnitus disability claims. He said no current veterans would lose benefits, but Connecticut Senator Richard Blumenthal said that approach could lead to future benefit cuts. He wants Congress to use other federal money instead. Because the senators could not agree, the legislation remains stalled. The Kansas Board of Regents has selected Jennifer Bonds Racky as its next president and chief executive officer. Bonds Racky succeeds former president Blake Flanders, who retired in June after leading the state university system for nearly 6 years. She currently serves as the Board of Regents vice president for academic affairs and will officially begin her new role as president next week. The Board of Regents oversees Kansas's 6 state universities, community colleges, and technical colleges.
6: Our governed and coordinated institutions have real distinct missions. They serve communities across Kansas, and they bring unique strengths to our system.
5: Before joining the Kansas Board of Regents, Bonds Racky served as president of St. Martin's University, a private Catholic university in Washington State. She takes over the state's higher education system as Kansas universities contend with state budget reductions, heightened oversight from Republican lawmakers, and expected declines in student enrollment. Access to health care remains

0: It's a major concern for many rural Kansas communities. Hospitals across the state are facing challenges finding medical providers, maintaining services, and staying open. A recent report from the Center for Healthcare Quality and Payment Reform found that 28 rural Kansas hospitals are at risk of closing. During their Healthy Kansas tour, Overland Park Mayor Kurt Skoog and Dr. Jen Bacani McKenney are visiting 23 rural hospitals to hear directly from healthcare workers about the challenges they face. Dr. McKenney, a rural health care leader and family physician, operates a primary care clinic in Fredonia and leads programs that place medical students in rural communities. The campaign also focused on services for people with special needs. Mayor Skoog visited the Clayworks in Hutchinson, which supports individuals with disabilities. Skoog and Dr. McKenney say strong healthcare systems are important for both community health and local economies, as hospitals provide jobs and help attract families to rural areas. The latest Kansas Crime Index report reveals the lowest total crime rate the state has seen in over 50 years, but violent crimes have increased. Kaylin Moore of the Kansas News Service reports.
1: The Kansas Bureau of Investigation's 2025 Kansas Crime Index report compiles crime statistics from state and local law enforcement agencies. The number of all crimes per 1,000 people have continuously declined since 2023, from 80,000 reports to 67,000. But violent crimes were up 8% from 2024. Offenses including murder, rape, and robbery were 7% above the 10-year average, while crimes like theft and burglary decreased. For the Kansas News Service, I'm Kaylin Moore in Liberal.
0: President Donald Trump reemphasized his support for Kansas gubernatorial candidate Ty Masterson during a statewide phone call last night, Wednesday, July 29th, ahead of the Republican primary next week. Kansas State House reporter Zach Boblett tells us what the president had to say about Masterson.
2: The president won Kansas all three times he's run for the country's highest office. Now Trump hopes his call in support of Masterson can give the Kansas Senate president the final boost he needs. Trump endorsed Masterson earlier in the race. Last night, Trump called Masterson a strong businessman.
3: Ty has spent his entire career serving the state and helping families and businesses become strong and successful.
2: Masterson is in a crowded Republican primary that also includes Kansas Secretary of State Scott Schwab, State Insurance Commissioner Vicki Schmidt, and businessman Philip Sarnicki, among others. At the Kansas State House, I'm Zach Boblett.
0: And that's your news out of Kansas in today's Evening Kansas Journal entry. For more news from the KFRM listening area, visit KFRM.com. For your KFRM news, the voice of the Plains, I'm Shay Smith.
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6: Hello and good evening, everyone. It is Jason Henderson here with a look at your KFRM 550 AM Sports. The Kansas City Chiefs opened full-team training camp, and this was yesterday in St. Joseph, with a mixed performance from the offense. Rookie Xavier Cyrus Allen stood out, earning praise from Coach Andy Reid after making several plays with quarterback Patrick Mahomes. Meanwhile, Tyquan Thornton dropped a pass, and second-year receiver Jalen Royals struggled with a fumble and missed connections with Mahomes. Now, Reid said Rashee Rice and Legarius Sneed followed a planned rehab schedule, while defensive end Ethan Downs was lost for the season after ACL surgery. And then also, the Kansas City Chiefs have announced their 2026 season kickoff, a month-long celebration leading to the September 14th Monday Night Football home opener against the Denver Broncos.
7: Events include NFL Back Together Weekend, the annual Red Thursday campaign, the Chiefs charity game benefiting Jackson County, CASA, three preseason games, and the Chiefs kickoff luncheon. Fans can also participate in the Red Thursday virtual 5K and watch the season premiere of the franchise before the regular season begins. And Shohei Ohtani continues another MVP caliber season with the Los Angeles Dodgers, while former interpreter Ippei Mizuhata serves a federal prison sentence for stealing more than $16 million from the star's bank account to cover gambling debts. Federal investigators concluded Ohtani was a victim of the fraud. The case highlighted in ESPN's The Betrayal of Shohei Ohtani podcast series is being remembered as a warning about gambling, addiction, financial oversight, and misplaced trust. And that was a look into your KFRM 550 AM sports.
8: Here's a look at your ag forecast. This is meteorologist Paul Trombley. It has certainly been a hot month of July across particularly the Dakotas region, as well as into Montana and Wyoming, with prolonged heat waves with highs well in the 90s to climbing into the hundreds predominant across that part of the country here in recent weeks. And that has had some negative impact on some of the spring-sown crops with the heat stress, and in some spots compiled with drought stress as well. So that causing for a little bit of a deterioration in some of the condition. Right now, looking at the corn crop from stats earlier this week, we see that in North Dakota, the number did climb a bit as far as the portion of the crop in poor, very poor condition. As of early this week, 18% of the crop poor to very poor condition in North Dakota, but the majority of it still certainly fair to good condition. And in South Dakota, that drought stress having some impact, about 23% of the crop showing poor or very poor in South Dakota. Still the majority fair to good condition there. And still having some of that heat and drought stress across Texas causing some issue. Their corn showing the 30% of it in poor to very poor condition. So some varied issues with conditions due to some of these summertime heat waves in the state of Kansas. 17% of the corn poor to very poor condition, about 12% in Nebraska. So for the most part, faring pretty well concerning the condition of the corn. The biggest corn-producing state of Iowa is one of the better states as far as condition. They only have 5% of their corn poor or very poor. The majority of their corn actually in good to excellent condition rating. Now, as we continue through tonight, we are going to see the latest upper-level trough of low pressure kicking up some showers and storms across areas, especially through eastern Nebraska, some eastern central portions of Kansas, so some of that into tonight. And then during the day on Friday, the rain chances with this system do progress further southeast across the country. So it looks like things do stay dry for the central plains here as we continue more into Friday and through the duration of the weekend. We'll continue to stay with temperatures on the seasonal to a bit above average trend overall here for the next couple of days. And it looks like temperatures do continue to show quite a bit of a disparity from north to south next week. A cold front coming down into Nebraska on Tuesday will separate highs from the 80s in Nebraska to more 100-degree plus temperatures that continue out further through next week over areas of Kansas and Oklahoma. I'm weatherology meteorologist Paul Trombley.
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10: Now time for the market recap for this Thursday, July 30th. September corn down 3.25 at 4.45¾. December down 3.25 at 4.68½. And March down 2¾ at 4.84½. September Kansas City wheat up 5¼ at 7.30¾. December up 6 at 7.46¾. and March up 6.25 at 7.58.25. September Chicago wheat up 2.75 at 6.63.5. December up 3.75 at 6.81.5. And March up 4.5 at 6.97.5. August soybeans down 3/4 at 11.77.25. September down 3.75 at 11.72.25. And November down 4 at 11.88.25. August soybean meal down 1.20 at 3.14.10. September down 40 cents at 3.17.50. And October down 50 cents at 3.18.30. August soybean oil down 82 at 68.35. September down 44 at 68.22. And October down 37 at 68.77. In the livestock futures, August live cattle up 3.32 at 231.22. October up 3.47 at 227.45. And December up 3.40 at 226.72. August feeder cattle up 2.20 at 346.47. September up 3.80 at 342.45. And October up 4.40 at 334.02. August lean hogs down 2.25 at 98.42. October down 2.35 at 83.35. And December down 2.67 at 74.52. In the oil futures, West Texas crude down 56 cents at 83.90. Gasoline down 9 cents at 3.30. And heating 14 cents at 4.22. And that's been the market recap for this Thursday, July 30th. I'm Lexi Bates.
11: This is Steve Knopfsinger, and it's time for a look at your ag news on this Thursday, July 30th. The National FFA organization recently brought together 45 young agricultural leaders from 23 states for the 2026 New Century Farmer Conference in Indianapolis. The July 18th through 22nd event focused on building leadership and career skills while helping FFA alumni explore opportunities in agriculture and strengthen their farm businesses. Emma Slavens, National FFA Program Manager, said, "One of the most valuable aspects of New Century Farmer is bringing together young producers from diverse agricultural backgrounds to learn from industry experts and one another." Participants visited agriculture businesses including Corteva AgriScience, CNH Industrial, and Reynolds John Deere while learning about crop protection, equipment, business management, and financial planning. FFA says the conference helps young producers develop a vision for the future of their operations while creating networks and connections they can rely on throughout their careers. The USDA is providing farmers with greater certainty when making land management decisions by updating guidance on certified wetland determinations. The Natural Resources Conservation Service has issued an interim final rule stating that most wetland determinations made since November 28, 1990 will be considered certified if producers were notified of the decision and given appeal rights. NRCS Chief Colton Buckley says the change gives producers confidence when planning field improvements and other operations. Buckley said, "We want to empower farmers, ranchers, and landowners to do what they do best, farm the land." Certified wetland determinations affect eligibility for USDA farm loans, conservation programs, crop insurance, and commodity programs. The agency says the rule also reduces administrative burdens by preventing previously certified determinations from being reinterpreted or replaced unless a producer requests a review. The USDA is reminding agricultural producers affected by rising production costs that the deadline to apply for key financial assistance programs is fast approaching. The Farm Service Agency says producers eligible for the Assistance for Specialty Crop Farmers, or ASCF, program have until August 7th to submit their applications. USDA Undersecretary Richard Fordyce says for many producers, the process should be quick and straightforward.
12: Anybody who is eligible probably has already come in and has done an acreage report. We had opened up acreage reporting for a period of time. Got the sense that folks weren't quite able to get that done, so we extended that acreage reporting deadline. And so the folks that are eligible for an ASCF payment, they've essentially done all the hard work. The hard work is done. They just need to either access their application through login.gov if they have a login.gov account, or just simply go into the local Farm Service Agency office and your application will be there. It is already pre-populated.
11: Undersecretary Fordyce says participation is a little more than halfway to the USDA's projected enrollment. Those projections were based on acreage reports already on file. He says he's confident all available funding will ultimately reach eligible producers. If necessary, he says the USDA is prepared to find other ways to distribute any remaining dollars.
12: At the department, at the missionary level, I think, you know, we're talking about, you know, what does this look like if all of the dollars don't go out in this program? Certainly, we will spend those dollars, you know, and just like we did with the Farmer Bridge Assistance, we'll spend those dollars. And if they all don't go out in this tranche, we'll have to figure out, you know, a secondary way to do that. And we will do that. Those dollars, we set those dollars aside to support, you know, not only the specialty crop farmers in this case, but more of the row crop Title I type farmers when we did the Farmer Bridge Assistance. And we will use those dollars to support farmers.
11: The USDA's Assistance for Specialty Crop Farmers program provides a little over $1.6 billion in one-time payments to eligible producers. You can apply online through login.gov or by visiting your local Farm Service Agency office. Applications close August 7th. Kansas Farm Bureau launched Engage Kansas in February 2023 to encourage more Kansans to consider serving in local elected positions. The nonpartisan initiative focuses on helping communities identify and support future leaders. Local elected officials play an important role in shaping rural communities by making decisions that affect economic growth, community services, and job opportunities. However, many local offices struggle to attract enough qualified candidates. To address this challenge, Kansas Farm Bureau created educational resources that help potential candidates better understand public office and the campaign process. These resources provide practical information and leadership development opportunities. The organization also built a coalition of partners committed to strengthening Kansas communities. Partners include the Kansas Association of Counties, Kansas Chamber of Commerce, Kansas Bankers Association, Kansas Medical Society, and several other statewide groups. Engage Kansas promotes its programs through its website, social media channels, newsletters, and partner networks. The initiative has reached more than 3,000 people through presentations delivered to Farm Bureau, commodity, and community organizations across the state. A major feature of the program is Campaign School, which is based on the American Farm Bureau Federation's curriculum. In addition to the two-day training program, a shorter four-hour session introduces participants to the basics of running for office. More than 175 Kansans have attended these mini sessions, helping build interest in public service and local leadership. The program continues to expand its reach through educational workshops and community engagement efforts. The success of Engage Kansas earned Kansas Farm Bureau a 2026 Award of Excellence in the Coalitions and Partnerships category at the American Farm Bureau Convention in Anaheim, California. And that's been a look at your Ag News on this Thursday, July 30th.

0: This is Lee Habib, and this is Our American Stories, the show where America is the star and the American people. 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Up next, another installment of our series about us, the Story of America series, with Hillsdale College professor and author of the terrific book, Land of Hope, Bill McClay. This episode, The Rise of Lincoln.
1: If there was one issue more than any other that led to the political rise of Abraham Lincoln, one issue more than any other that led to America's seemingly inevitable march towards civil war, it was the issue of slavery. Particularly, it was the Fugitive Slave Act. This law turned Northerners into co-conspirators with the South because it required Northerners to cooperate and actively engage in supporting the practice of slavery, requiring them to track, capture, and return escaped slaves to their owners rather than allowing them to live as free people with the rights God gave them. And our own Declaration declared it was one thing to accept its existence down there as long as they weren't expected to abide by the same laws protecting the rights of slaveholders to hold slaves as property, human beings as property. It's another thing to be complicit in that institution. The Fugitive Slave Law was a law that turned toleration of the peculiar institution into participation. And that was a bridge too far for Northerners. One state Supreme Court, Wisconsin, deemed the law unconstitutional. Vermont essentially nullified the Fugitive Slave Act through legislation of its own. And just as importantly, very prominent critics, including writers like Ralph Waldo Emerson, spoke out. And I should add here that Emerson was very slow to come to the anti-slavery cause. He was not congenitally political. He was interested in ideas. But this act galvanized him to speak out. The last year has forced us all into politics and made it a paramount duty to seek what it is often a duty to shun. We do not breathe well. There is infamy in the air. I have a new experience. I wake in the morning with a painful sensation to carry about all day, and which when traced home is the odious remembrance of that ignominy which has fallen on Massachusetts, which robs the landscape of beauty and takes the sunshine out of every hour. I have lived all my life in this state and never had any experience of personal inconvenience from the laws until now. What kind of legislation is this? What kind of constitution which covers it? And yet, the crime which the second law ordains is greater than the crime which the first law forbids. For it is a greater crime to re-enslave a man than to enslave him at first, when it might be pretended to be a mitigation of his lot as a captive in war. What shall we do? First, abrogate this law, then proceed to confine slavery to slave states and help them effectually to make an end of it. Or shall we, as we are all are advised on all hands, lie by and wait the progress of the census? But will slavery lie by? I fear not. She's very industrious, gives herself no holidays. No proclamation will put her down. She got Texas and now will have Cuba and means to keep her majority. The experience of the past gives us no encouragement to lie by. Shall we call a new convention, or will any expert statesman furnish us a plan for the summary or gradual winding up of slavery so far as the Republic is its patron? Where is the South itself, since it is agreed by all sane men of all parties, or was yesterday, that slavery is mischievous? Why does the South itself never offer the smallest counsel of her own? Let us hear any project with candor and respect. Is it impossible to speak of it with reason and good nature? It is really the project fit for this country to entertain and accomplish. Everything invites emancipation. The grandeur of the design, the vast stake that we hold, the national domain, the manifest interest of the slave states, the religious effort of the free states, the public opinion of the world, all join to demand it. Very powerful words from Emerson. Abolitionist Pastor Luther Lee of Syracuse had these simple words to describe the Fugitive Slave Act. It is a war upon God, upon his own law, and upon the rights of humanity. To obey it or aid in its enforcement is treason against God and humanity. It involves the guilt of violating every one of the Ten Commandments. It was in this context and at this time that Uncle Tom's Cabin was published by Harriet Beecher Stowe. The novel, published in two volumes, had a profound impact on attitudes towards slavery in the United States, depicting in stark terms the cruelty of slavery and the perils that freedom-seeking slaves faced. At the same time, the effort was underway to connect our two coasts with a transcontinental railroad. There were two main proposals, one by Jefferson Davis of Mississippi and another by Stephen A. Douglas of Illinois. In short, a southern and a northern proposal. Eager to get a deal done, Douglas fashioned an agreement that would bring the southerners on board. He proposed that the land west of the Missouri be organized into two distinct territories, the Kansas Territory and the Nebraska Territory, and each would be allowed to settle by popular vote the slavery issue for themselves. It was a huge mistake.
0: When we come back, more of the rise of Lincoln here on Our American Stories. 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
0: And we return to Our American Stories and with our Story of America series, with Hillsdale College professor and author of Land of Hope, Bill McClay. When we last left off, to get his way for constructing a transcontinental railroad up north, Stephen A. Douglas fashioned a deal in which territories in the West would vote on whether they would become free or slave states. His concept was called popular sovereignty. It was a decision that would haunt the nation. Let's return to the story.
1: Now, this was a big deal because both new territories, both proposed territories, were north of the line established by the Missouri Compromise, thus opening up territory to slavery, where it had already been forbidden. Douglas's proposal led to furious debate for months, but to get the railroad built, both houses of Congress ended the debate with the passage of the Kansas-Nebraska Act of 1854. And President Franklin Pierce signed it into law. It was a huge mistake. Some might even call it reckless. Soon, violent conflicts erupted in competing communities, with pro-slavery mobs attacking the town of Lawrence. Those attacks were answered by anti-slavery attacks by the abolitionist John Brown and his sons. This is how Bleeding Kansas got its name, as this state, would-be state, state to be, found itself caught between competing ideas about slavery and two competing governments and two competing constitutions. It also revealed the sheer folly that somehow popular sovereignty would settle these differences. The bitter differences and violence over the issue of slavery was not confined to Kansas. It managed to spill onto the floor of the U.S. Senate itself. Senator Charles Sumner of Massachusetts delivered a bitter speech against the Kansas-Nebraska Act, and he didn't stop with the legislation. He personally attacked Senator Andrew Butler of South Carolina, accusing him of having embraced, quote, the harlot, slavery, as his mistress. These insults were surely designed to prompt an equally outrageous rebuttal. And it came just days later when Congressman Preston Brooks, who was a cousin of Butler, confronted Sumner at his Senate desk, denounced his speech as a libel on South Carolina and Mr. Butler, and then went on to hit Sumner over the head with a heavy cane, nearly killing him. The reaction to this fight between these men revealed just how profoundly polarized the nation was. Northerners supporting Sumner, while Brooks received adulation of all kinds from newspapers of the South and hundreds of new canes from fans of his. One even inscribed a cane with these words, "Hit him again." By the time Sumner gave his now famous speech, he'd become a member of a new political party, the Republican Party. A product of and direct response to the Kansas-Nebraska Act. Its membership was constituted of anti-slavery advocates from the Democratic, Whig, and Free Soil parties, and unified around opposing the extension of slavery into the new territory. In short time, it became the second largest party in the nation. At the same time, the largest party, the Democratic Party, was struggling to maintain unity as its northern and southern factions became more and more divided. The Republican Party, from its inception, was a party of the North almost exclusively. Because the Democratic Party was the only national party, it expected a victory in the 1856 election. Their candidate was James Buchanan of Pennsylvania, who had experience as a congressman and a secretary of state under James K. Polk. The Republican Party campaigned on what were classic Whig issues, including what we today might call infrastructure and tariffs, protectionism. But it was also the first national party to declare fully its opposition to slavery. Buchanan was a familiar face, and he won with the hope he could maintain this delicate, fragile status quo in America. But just days after his inauguration, the Supreme Court handed down its momentous Dred Scott decision. That decision would only add to the already deep divide on slavery. Ironically, Justice Taney, who authored the decision, was hoping it would settle the issue. Far from that. Here's some details of the case. Dred Scott was a man who had been born a slave. He'd been sold to a surgeon who took him to Illinois, a free state, and then to the Wisconsin Territory, which was also free. Remember, the Northwest Ordinance proscribed slavery. And the Wisconsin Territory, as well as Illinois, were both part of that, covered by the Northwest Ordinance. So in the Wisconsin Territory, Scott married and had two daughters. After his master's death in 1846, Scott sued in the Missouri courts for his freedom on the simple grounds, or so it seemed at the time, that his residence in a free state and free territory as a free man made him a free man. The case made its way through the court system to the U.S. Supreme Court, where it was presided over by the aforementioned Justice Taney, Roger B. Taney, a Democrat from Maryland. Well, the court ruled against Scott, and Taney, who wrote the majority opinion, took his chance to stake his claim and resolve the issue of slavery in the territories once and for all. There were three main components to the decision. First, the court dismissed Scott's claims, arguing that he lacked standing to sue because he was not a citizen. Why was he not a citizen? He was not a citizen because the Constitution did not intend, the court said, to extend the rights of citizenship to blacks. It's an openly racial argument. Number two, he also argued, the court argued, that Congress lacked the power to deprive any person of his property without due process. And because slaves were property, slavery could not be excluded from any federal territory or state. So argued the court. Finally, number three, the court ruled that the Missouri Compromise itself was not just moot due to the passage of the Kansas-Nebraska Act, but unconstitutional from the start. It had been all along because it invalidly excluded slavery from Wisconsin and other northern territories. So, with the Missouri Compromise tossed aside and thrown on the ash heap of history, everything was now up for grabs. And the radical Southerners wasted no time calling for a federal slave code to protect their property, as they thought of it. They were emboldened by the Dred Scott case and thought things were turning their way at last. They even sensed, and with good reason, that President Buchanan was on their side. Northerners, too, believed Buchanan was a tool of the pro-slavery South at worst, and a man not willing to spend any political capital on the issue of slavery at best. Leadership on the issue of slavery would have to come from some other source. So at last we come to one of the great luminaries, one of the great figures of American political history. A rising star in the Republican Party, a very successful trial lawyer, a one-term Whig congressman. Who was this man? It's Abraham Lincoln.
0: And you've been listening to Hillsdale College professor and author of Land of Hope, Bill McClay, telling one heck of a story, all of the elements, political, cultural, leading straight to a collision, and that would be the Civil War. Up through this context rises a lawyer and a fairly unknown man up till now, named Abraham Lincoln. When we continue, more of the remarkable story of the rise of Lincoln here on Our American Stories.

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1: Cloudy skies tonight over central and eastern portions of Nebraska and Kansas with scattered showers and thunderstorms. A little bit less cloud cover and a few more patchy showers and thunder showers over western Kansas and Nebraska and into western portions of Oklahoma as well. Temperatures falling back into the mid to upper 60s for western portions of Kansas along with western and central Nebraska. Mid to upper 70s over central and eastern Kansas and on down into Oklahoma as well. Friday, we'll see partly cloudy skies, a little bit of lingering thundershower activity over central and eastern portions of Oklahoma, but that's going to be fairly spotty. We'll see high temperatures in the low 80s for central and eastern Nebraska. That'll be the cool spot in the region. Upper 80s and low 90s for western Nebraska and most of Kansas. A little bit warmer in far southern Kansas and into Oklahoma, with high temperatures in the upper 90s and a few triple-digit ratings in Oklahoma. That's a look at your latest forecast. I'm meteorologist Ray Miller in the Weatherology Weather Center.
2: And we return to our American stories in our final portion of our story on the rise of Abraham Lincoln as a part of our Story of America series with Hillsdale College professor and author of Land of Hope, Bill McClay. Let's pick up where we last left off.
3: Who was this man, this Abraham Lincoln? Well, his life story became the stuff of legend. He was the uncommon common man, born to a humble frontier life, who rose to prominence through sheer grit, determination, and talent, and hard work. He was born in Kentucky, literally in a log cabin. We know almost nothing of his early life, except that he was poor. He moved around from Kentucky to Indiana, from Indiana to Illinois, as his father moved around, which was not unusual in those days. We know he hated the chores of farm life, endless work, plowing, harvesting, chopping wood, hauling water. And although he had almost no formal schooling, he was a voracious reader and had a great love of words, of rhetoric, of oratory. And he knew that books and his great capacity for the use of the English language would be the ticket to his rising in the world. He arrived as a very young man in New Salem, Illinois, unknown to anyone. He got a job as a clerk and through his exertions became a very popular member of the community. He was appointed postmaster and then on his second try was elected to the Illinois General Assembly, the state legislature. For Lincoln, this success was the embodiment of the Declaration of Independence, a document he revered and would repeatedly return to because it so beautifully affirmed equal worth of all people, ordinary people, and their equal right to life, liberty, and the pursuit of happiness. That love of equality was not some passing affection. It was deep and profound. For Lincoln, the words equality meant the rights of all people to the fruits of their own labor. A principle grounded not in the will of government or any human source, but in nature itself, in God. That's why Lincoln so despised slavery from his earliest days, because he believed deep in his core that slavery was a form of theft, that allowed one class of men to steal from another class of men. Well, some say that men make the times, and others say the times make the men. It was in the fervor of the 1850s, with slavery heavily weighing on the nation, that Lincoln emerged. Stephen Douglas, the little giant from Illinois, he was up for re-election to the Senate in 1858, in what was just going to be a warm-up for a presidential bid in 1860. Lincoln opposed Douglas from the very beginning of this campaign, and he was a natural choice to compete for the Illinois Senate seat. So he had his moment, and his Senate candidacy gave him a platform, a moral platform, to attack Douglas's ideas, his political skills, expose his lack of principle when it came to the weightiest moral issue of the day. In 1858, he challenged Douglas to a series of debates, 7 in all, and Douglas accepted. These debates were real classics of American oratory, of all oratory. Lincoln tried at every turn to make Douglas appear to be a radical pro-slavery, pro-Dred Scott sympathizer, which Douglas actually was not. Douglas, for his part, tried to make Lincoln look like a dangerous abolitionist radical, which Lincoln was not. Lincoln was anti-slavery, but he was not in favor of abolition. But the debates were substantive and worthy of the state of Illinois, the Senate, and the nation. Lincoln would go on to lose the election to Douglas, but it was a competitive race. And Lincoln emerged as a national figure, a possible and plausible Republican candidate for president in 1860. So the Republican Party came just a few seats short, 4 to be exact, of an absolute majority in Congress. A growing and ascendant Republican Party and a fracturing of the National Democratic Party foreshadowed trouble ahead for the nation. The last dire warning of things to come was the news of abolitionist John Brown's raid at Harper's Ferry on the night of October 16th, 1859, at the Federal Arsenal. Brown's hatred of slavery had grown. He was convinced that God had called him to do what he did that night, which was to strike at the institution of slavery itself. His plan was simple. He and his men would seize guns from the federal arsenal and use them to arm slaves in the region and begin an uprising which would lead to the creation of a slave-run state. This effort was doomed from the start, and 14 lives were lost in the process, 2 being his own sons. Brown was hanged in December of that year, and these were some of his final words before being put to death. "In the first place, I deny everything but what I have all along admitted, the design on my part to free slaves. I intended certainly to have made a clean thing of that matter, as I did last winter when I went into Missouri and took slaves without the snapping of a gun on either side, moved them through the country, and finally left them in Canada. I designed to do the same thing again on a larger scale. The court acknowledges, as I suppose, the validity of the law of God. I see a book kissed here, which I suppose to be the Bible, or at least the New Testament. That book teaches me that all things whatsoever I would that men should do to me, I should do even so to them. It teaches me further to, quote, remember them that are in bonds as bound with them. I endeavored to act upon that instruction. I say I am too young to understand that God is any respecter of persons. I believe that to have interfered as I have done, as I have always freely admitted that I have done, in behalf of his despised poor was not wrong, but right. Now, if it is deemed necessary that I should forfeit my life for the furtherance of the ends of justice and mingle my blood further with the blood of my children and with the blood of millions in this slave country whose rights are disregarded by wicked, cruel, and unjust enactments, I submit so that it be done." Southerners were horrified by Brown's actions and took his violent rampage to be an indication of what the North had in store. Northerners saw Brown as a martyr of sorts, even a saint. There was little room for moderates left on the issue of slavery. By the election of 1860, the Democratic Party had all but come apart, not acceptable to Southerners and Buchanan supporters. They nominated their own candidate, Vice President John Breckinridge of Kentucky. Other Democratic dissenters would form a new party, the Constitutional Union Party. In short, it was a mess, and it would make the likelihood of a Republican victory a probability. Lincoln won 180 electoral votes from all 18 free states and only from those states. He didn't get a single vote, a single electoral vote from the South. Douglas got an anemic 12 electoral votes and finished a distant fourth. Lincoln's win was a turning point in American life and a momentous victory for many reasons and many ways. It was the first time a president had been elected on an entirely regional basis. And some Southerners warned that such a precedent, such an outcome in this election would leave the South with no choice but to secede from the Union. Immediately after the election, the state of South Carolina did precisely that. War, it seemed, was almost inevitable.
2: The story of the rise of Lincoln here on Our American Stories.
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4: Products in the inspection process need to make the grade. U.S. Department of Agriculture grading, that is. And what is assisting inspectors in those decisions these days? Various technologies and innovations. I'm Ron Bain, Barbara Meredith of the Agricultural Marketing Service, and USDA researcher Soon Chul Yoon join us as we look at tech making the grade in this edition of Agriculture USA. Shopping for your choice of meat or poultry, whether at a farmer's market or your local store, you're probably familiar then with USDA grading as a consumer guide, especially regarding beef. Inspection by the Agriculture Department relies both on human participation and an expanding toolbox of innovations and technologies. What does this look like at the field, plant, or processing level? And how might it impact producers, processors, and consumers? Robert Eaton of the Agricultural Marketing Service explains the use of artificial intelligence in beef inspection to create time and cost efficiencies for end users.
7: Cameras with image classification technology are used to deliver objectivity and consistency in grading and have reduced staffing needs thanks to efficiencies gained. A grade is determined through an AI model, and the images are uploaded to a server for remote oversight by AMS staff. Technology has streamlined the process, cutting customer costs by as much as 50%, thus improving accessibility to grading services and opening new marketing opportunities, especially for small family-owned operations.
4: In addition, there is improved data collection tech to improve efficiency.
7: An AI-powered image classification model using LiDAR and traditional cameras and staff with decades of experience are shaping the model to grade young cattle, and when implemented, a 25% increase in market coverage is plausible, improving market transparency and efficiency.
4: Sensor technology is also being studied and implemented by USDA in the inspection process. Soon Chul Yoon is a researcher at Agricultural Research Service Facilities in Georgia. He is among those studying an advanced imaging system to identify poultry meat quality defects at line speeds.
6: The real-time machine vision system using side view imaging. It observes every fillet as it moves until it drops from the conveyor, creating physical bending. It works in line, in real time, and in a cost-effective way.
4: But grading does not just apply to meat. Grain producers and traders rely on USDA grading to determine both quality and value. AMS's Charles Parr says recent developments in tech are improving grading of U.S. rice. One example? A tool called the C-Grade Value Pro.
8: This state-of-the-art instrument analyzes individual kernels with 90% coverage, delivering accurate, consistent results in a fraction of the time.
4: And that means
8: faster inspections, improved efficiency, and reliable grading that ensures producers stay competitive. For consumers, it means confidence that the rice on their tables meets the highest quality standards.
4: AMS cotton grading, meanwhile, has been automated for several years now. Barbara Meredith of the Agricultural Marketing Service elaborates that initial exploration of automation occurred
5: through sample movements and splitting the instruments into two components to maximize efficiency.
4: So how did automation of cotton grading revolutionize the process?
5: By moving cotton samples between stations, delivering the next sample exactly when the instruments and the graders are ready, significantly improving efficiencies and reducing operational costs.
4: In Georgia, where peanuts are among that state's top commodities, USDA research electronics engineer Samir Trabelsi is studying microwave sensing technology for peanut grading as rapid, non-destructive moisture measurements.
9: Peanut grading is a labor-intensive, time-consuming process comprising several steps where inspectors use
10: the voice of the plains. 550 AM, KFRN, Salina, Kansas.
9: The truckload is a sale or no sale.
4: Peanut kernel moisture is the last step in the grading process. So,
9: by using this sensing technology, the labor is reduced by 60%, and there is about $15,000 in savings per buying point per year.
4: This has been Agriculture USA. I'm Rod Bain reporting for the U.S. Department of Agriculture in Washington, D.C.
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12: News this hour from Town Hall. I'm Keith Peters in Washington. The father who gave his son a gun used to kill four people at a Georgia high school gets 15 years in prison.
13: Colin Gray was convicted of charges including second-degree murder and involuntary manslaughter. His now 16-year-old son, Colt Gray, was sentenced to life in prison this week. Shayna Aspinwall's husband was one of the two teachers killed.
14: He did not pull the trigger, but purchased and left a firearm accessible to a minor.
13: Judge Nicholas Prim says his heart breaks for everyone in the courtroom.
15: It is clear he

0: committee's chair, Bill Cassidy of Louisiana, who said Thursday morning that he was confident she would defend science. Swartz also got a rare Democratic vote for health department nominee from Virginia's Tim Kaine, who said earlier this week that he felt the CDC needed a Senate-confirmed leader given outbreaks of measles and other diseases in the U.S. and around the world. Bernie Bennett, Washington.
1: President Trump says he may withdraw and delay Todd Blanche's nomination as attorney general until Republican senators who are seeking concessions from the top prosecutor leave office. Trump doubled down Thursday on choosing his former personal lawyer as the nation's top lawman. On Wall Street, the Dow by 613 points, the NASDAQ rose 679, the S&P advanced 121. More at townhall.com.
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4: The White House is encouraging veterans who drove large military vehicles to consider a career in trucking. The president says he's been tightening the rules against the illegals behind the wheel of many big rigs, something he says has put American truck drivers out of work and made the roads less safe.
5: They don't speak English. They cannot read basic road signs. In many cases, they've engaged in reckless driving.
4: And the U.S. economy showing clear signs of resilience in the second quarter.
0: The Commerce Department reported that gross domestic product expanded at a 1.5% annual pace from April through June, a deceleration from the 2.1% rate in the first quarter of 2026. The figure also came in below what many economists expected. Imports were a major drag on growth, reflecting heavier demand for goods sourced from abroad.
4: That is correspondent Bernie Bennett. At the close on Wall Street, the Dow was up by 613 points, the NASDAQ up by 679. For the Wall Street Business Report, I'm Bob Agnew.
1: 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Tens of thousands of French wildfire evacuees are allowed to return home as cooler weather moves in. We hear more on the story from international correspondent Karen Chamas reporting from London.
6: French authorities are allowing 84,000 evacuees from a massive wildfire in southwestern France to return home. While firefighters remain fully mobilized, the announcement on Thursday marks a positive turn in the battle against the blaze. The huge wildfire has burned an area four times the size of Paris. Over 220,000 people had been forced to flee. Higher humidity and cooler temperatures have raised hopes for relief. The fires are part of a series of blazes affecting southern Europe, including Spain, Greece, and Turkey. I'm Karen Chamas.
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0: we return to Our American Stories. Up next, a story from a man who has sold more than 45 million records and has 38 top 40 hits to his name. We're talking about Pat Boone. When we interviewed Pat, the first question we asked him was undeniably basic, but he answered it beautifully. We asked him how he became famous. Let's get into the story. Take it away, Pat.
1: Well, I grew up in Nashville, Tennessee. I'm a country boy. My dad, a building contractor, mom, a registered nurse, very practical professions. But we were, as so many people in Middle Tennessee were and are, we were churchgoers, we were church members. And I grew up believing and was baptized when I was barely 13. So in my teens, I was thinking of myself, seeing myself as a Christian, a child of God, and really living a good, wholesome life and dating, sure.

0: Lee Foley, the daughter of Red Foley, the Country Music Hall of Fame. He wasn't then, but he was hosting the Grand Ole Opry, having replaced Roy Acuff after many years. And I was not a big country music fan till I met Shirley Foley. She came to our high school. Her mom was not well, and so she had to be in the dorm at the Lipscomb. And at 16, we met, and really a romance began then that continues to this minute. But we were just teenagers, and then her mom died when Shirley was 16, 17. Her mom was young, but rheumatic fever and heart condition. First open heart surgery ever in Nashville at Vanderbilt Hospital. But she didn't live long after that, so then her mom's death brought us even closer together. And so when Red Foley was given the opportunity to go to Springfield, Missouri to start the Ozark Jubilee, which would become the first and huge nationwide country music show on Saturday nights from Springfield, Missouri. But he hadn't done it yet, and he was taking his three widowed daughters, including Shirley, to Springfield, and I couldn't stand to let her go. We were 19 then. So I asked if she would marry me, and I asked him, and he tearfully gave us permission and bought our rings. So we married at 19. And I was on my way now to being a preacher, teacher. But I had won, seemed like incidentally, I had won the Ted Mack Amateur Hour 3 weeks in a row. And it was the forerunner of shows like, you know, The Voice and America's Got Talent. The winners were selected by the viewers with cards and letters. The show would appear on Saturday night, and by Thursday, the votes were counted. And if you won 1 week, you would come back for another. And I won 3 weeks in a row. Well, I was thinking of being a singer at that point, but nothing came up. No contracts, no offers. So now I'm married, and I'm in Texas, and I get a call from New York, and they're assembling all the three-time winners to come back and compete with each other. Well, I was one. So I flew back to New York, and I was expecting our first baby by then. And so I was on that show, and they told me I was winning, but while I was having to wait in New York, I couldn't afford to go back to Texas and then back to New York again. So I waited in a seedy little hotel off Times Square until they let me know if I was winning or not. So while I was waiting, I went on Arthur Godfrey's talent show on a Monday after being on the talent show Saturday, and auditioned for the Arthur Godfrey show, which was a Monday night, and they put me on that Monday night, and I won. Well, that disqualified me from the Ted Mack Amateur Hour, because you can't be a professional winner on Monday and then be declared an amateur winner the following Saturday. And I blew it, and it was over. I went back to Texas, and again, I came that close to having a career in music, but it hadn't happened. Now, as we're expecting our second child, I get a call from Randy Wood of Dot Records outside Nashville. He'd seen all of this. I was a homeboy, you know, winning these national contests. And he said he had a new record company called Dot, and he thought that I could make some hit records, and he asked if I'd like to come to Chicago and record. And of course I did, not knowing what to expect, and he had me sing a rhythm and blues song called Two Hearts, Two Kisses, Make One Love. It was an R&B record by the Charms on the Dutone label, but it was not known on pop radio at all. And I didn't know what R&B was, but I listened to that record, and I picked up on the flavor of it. One heart's not enough, baby. Two hearts will make you feel crazy. One kiss will make you feel so nice. Two kisses take you to paradise. Two hearts, two kisses, make one love. And that song that we recorded immediately sold 1 million records. That was in March of 55. My second baby had come, and number three was on the way already. and I had to do a follow-up record. So in May of 55, I recorded Fats Domino's Ain't That a Shame. His had been number one R&B, which was a separate genre called race music, sold 150,000. I did his song, My Way. You made me cry when you said goodbye. Ain't that a shame? And I did my version of rock and roll, as we were calling it, Mine sold 1.5 million, 10 times what Fats had sold with his own song and his own record. And he was thrilled, and he said many times, I made more money with Pat Boone's record of my song than from my own record, because he was the writer and publisher of his song, and he actually made more royalty from my version of his Ain't That a Shame than I made from mine. I was getting like a beginner 3% royalty, and he was making twice that as the writer, publisher of the song. So people had the crazy idea in latter years that I was somehow taking something from the original performers, the R&B performers like Little Richard and others, that I covered their songs. But I took their songs, which were already hits, R&B, selling a modest amount of records, and I'd do their song and sell 1 million or 1.5 million of their song, and they made more money from my versions than from their own. So now, as I say, this all happened. I wasn't seeking it. It all just fell on me. But from that time, March of 55, for 4.5 years, I was never off the single chart. I hold that record in the record business, 220 consecutive weeks without ever being off the single chart. Everything I recorded from then on, I had 41 chart records in the 50s. Elvis had 40. I had 41. And he was my opening act the first time we met. The kids didn't know who he was, but they liked the way he looked. They didn't like the way his song sounded, because it was a Bill Monroe bluegrass song. Blue Moon of Kentucky, keep on shining. Well, that wasn't rhythm and blues, but he tried to make it sound like it was. And he got lots of applause when he left the stage that night. And then I went on and I got all the screams, because I had 3 million sellers. So from then on, this is a very long-winded answer to your question, but I'm just trying to let you see how what was happening to me was not something I was orchestrating. It was just happening to me. And as a Christian kid in Nashville, I realized that, you know, I had some talent as a singer. I could sing anything anybody put in front of me. I didn't have any voice lessons to speak of, but I sang I in church as a teenager into my early grown years. I would lead singing in church. Our church didn't have instruments of music. It was all a cappella. So I could stand up and lead 300 or 400 or 500 people in congregational singing. Sing the wondrous love of Jesus. And just wave my arms like I knew what I was doing, counting time. I didn't know how to count time. But what I didn't know at the time was it was great vocal exercise. Leading a cappella singing, congregational singing, for 400 or 500 people at a time, with or without microphone, made it possible for me to sing rhythm and blues or big band swaying or anything I wanted to sing without any worry. I could just sing it, whatever you put in front of me, I could do it. But it wasn't through training, that is consciously. So that's a very long-winded answer. It all happened to me, but I always had the sense from that time on that it was for a reason, that I was going to be a teacher, preacher originally, and I was being given a different kind of platform. And as a rock and roll singer, not as a preacher and a teen idol.
1: And a terrific job in the editing, production, and storytelling by our own Monty Montgomery. And a special thanks to Pat Boone. 45 million records sold, an astonishing 220 consecutive weeks on the singles charts. Even Elvis didn't do that. And what Pat Boone had to say about his career being thrust on him, well, it happens to some people. And that he had all that preparation in the pulpit and doing worship and leading it a cappella. There was nothing Pat Boone hadn't sung before he was a big-time singer. The story of how Pat Boone came to fame here on Our American Stories.
2: Severe flooding from hurricanes and other serious storms frequently damage cars. 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
1: This is Lee Habib, and this is Our American Stories, and we tell stories about everything here on this show, from the arts to sports, and from business to history, and everything in between, including your stories. 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They're truly some of our favorites. Up next, a story from Brent Timmons. Today, he shares with us a story entitled Balance. Take it away, Brent.
4: Asher had left on his motorcycle for work at his summer job. He had just graduated and needed to make a quick stop at his high school to drop off his borrowed laptop and calculus calculator. 30 minutes later, my wife answers the phone. The information she was given was brief. Asher had had a motorcycle accident in front of the school. They thought he would be okay, but the ambulance was coming and may end up taking him to the hospital. That was about the extent of the information. Both of us quickly thought the worst, like he had collided with another vehicle when either turning into the school or coming out. The wording, thought he would be okay, registered in my mind as non-life-threatening injuries. Where would they take him was the first question out of my mouth. Tina called the school right back and was told it would be Nanticoke. We wondered how we would know whether to go to the school or to head directly to the hospital. This state lasted about 3 minutes. I wouldn't call it hysteria. It was more like a laser focus on how we were going to get to where our son was. Then Asher called. He said he was okay, described the situation, and told us we just needed to come get him and his bike. We know our son well enough that this immediately put us at ease. I hooked up the trailer, and we headed off. It was a relatively minor event. Asher was slowly turning into the drive of the school. They actually caught it on camera, and he hit a small patch of sand on the asphalt. The rear end slipped out in a heartbeat, and he ended up on the ground, under the bike. The school staff was fabulous. They rushed to his aid immediately and watched over him in the nurse's office as he gathered his wits, and the shaking from the adrenaline wore off. He had some scrapes, the bike had some scrapes, but overall, he and his bike would be fine. This is one of those things that remind us how quickly something can happen which could alter the future. It's one of those things that remind us to appreciate every moment, one of those things that changes us, one of those things we are thankful for because of the lessons learned. Motorcycle riding is by nature much riskier than riding in a car or truck. If you look at the statistics, it's, well, you don't even want to know. It's a choice made with a known risk. We let our boys make that choice with that risk. I ride myself. Why would we do that? Would we rather our boys didn't engage in such an activity? It isn't that simple. A life lived without any risk is, well, it's not really living at all, is it? We take a risk when we choose a college major in the face of uncertainty. We take a risk in participating in a sport when we may possibly be embarrassed by poor performance. We take a risk in choosing a life partner. We take a risk in changing jobs. We take a risk in buying a home and committing to pay a mortgage for the next 30 years. A life without any risk is a life of not moving forward. It's not really life at all. Of course, there are ways to reduce risk, and we do those things, and with a passion. At some point, there is a balancing of the passion to live and the passion to walk in caution and wisdom. And that's really part of the secret of life. People choose different ways to go about it. Maybe you lean on your faith in God, or maybe you lean on your faith in yourself. Personally, I've been disappointed in my own strength way too many times. At the risk of making you feel like I've tricked you into a discussion about God, I'll share this. After we decide whether there is a God or not, and who that God is, comes what I'd say is one of the most prevalent debates about faith. What does God do, and what do I do? People fall all over the spectrum on this. It would take me volumes to try to communicate where I've landed personally. And honestly, who really cares what I've concluded? I'll just say this. I want my boys to walk in wisdom, to not be averse to taking a risk, and to trust God in the midst of doing that. Take a risk, ride safe, and live well.
1: Take a risk, ride safe, and live well. Wisdom in all of those words. A special thanks to Monty Montgomery on the production of that piece, and to Brent Timmons for a short but profound story with some real-life implications as it relates to all of us and our lives. And we'd love to hear stories from you about this space. We spend a lot of time talking about risk and risk-taking. Our entrepreneur stories are nothing but risk stories. A lot of people think entrepreneurs love risk, but that's not quite right. What we've learned is that they love to manage risk and that a life without risk is not worth living. And so they manage risk better than most of us and live within the space of risk and real traumatic risk because it's how they're hardwired. You can't make an entrepreneur any more than you can make someone ride a motorcycle. It's risky business riding a motorcycle. I've done it for many years of my life, gave it up when I had kids. So I made a very different decision about risk than this family did about, for instance, riding a motorcycle. Send your risk stories, your failure stories, because we love both of those, and what you learn from failure to OurAmericanStories.com. That's OurAmericanStories.com. 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
2: Cloudy skies tonight over central and eastern portions of Nebraska and Kansas with scattered showers and thunderstorms. A little bit less cloud cover and a few more patchy showers and thunder showers over western Kansas and Nebraska and into western portions of Oklahoma as well. Temperatures falling back into the mid to upper 60s for western portions of Kansas along with western and central Nebraska. Mid to upper 70s over central and eastern Kansas and on down into Oklahoma as well. Friday, we'll see partly cloudy skies, a little bit of lingering thundershower activity over central and eastern portions of Oklahoma, but that's going to be fairly spotty. We'll see high temperatures in the low 80s for central and eastern Nebraska. That'll be the cool spot in the region. Upper 80s and low 90s for western Nebraska and most of Kansas. A little bit warmer in far southern Kansas and into Oklahoma, with high temperatures in the upper 90s and a few triple-digit ratings in Oklahoma. That's a look at your latest forecast. I'm meteorologist Ray Miller in the Weatherology Weather Center.

0: 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Pastor Jim wowed our listeners with his story, Everett's Last Christmas Carol. We asked if he had another story to share with our listeners, and here he is again. Here's Pastor Jim.
1: Somewhere around Row 22, Section 3 in the left field bleachers in Bloomington, Minnesota, at the now-leveled Metropolitan Stadium, the old Met as we called it, where the Twins used to play between 1961 and 1981, there it was that I learned a harsh, cruel lesson about life. I learned a lot of lessons about life, but that day culminated them all together. It's been 41 years since then, August of 1979. Back then, I was involved in professional organized baseball. I even made it to the major leagues. It was big money for me, surrounded by fans, people trying to get my attention. The Twins' owner signed my checks, and it was more cash than I could fathom. But it was, however, not as a left fielder that I made my name for the Minnesota Twins. I did play baseball, but not for the Twins. I was only a high school player for the Kennedy Eagles. Now, my place in the majors was as a seller of hot dogs at the game. I started with soda and popcorn, then worked my way up to frosty malts and snow cones. But my highest levels were reached as a hot dog vendor. That was big time for me. Selling Schweigert Tender Bite hot dogs, those sumptuous tubes I sold for a dollar. Served up by a kid who would one day become Sports Illustrated writer Steve Rushen. He was then just a 14-year-old kid who forked boiled wieners and put them on buns for me, stuffed them in a wax paper package. And once in a while, the gifted SI journalist-to-be would fling one hot dog to me, seeing how hungry and sweaty I was. Every time I scrambled down the steps to Rushen's post in the commissary in center field behind the fence next to the scoreboard, Steve Rushen would fling a hot dog to keep me going. I will never forget him for that gift. Baseball is good because of people like Steve Rushen, and because it's slow and dramatic and there's time to learn how to live life well. Baseball is played in a crowd in an artificially made city park, with people sitting on top of each other, crowding into you, elbows and kneecaps a little too tight. You see, baseball in a stadium with 20,000 or 30,000 or 45,000 people puts you in a different world. The smells, the sounds, the echoing crack of a Louisville slugger, the force of a Bob Casey announcer saying, "Now batting for the Twins, number 29, the second baseman, Rod Carew." Or how he used to say in that buzzsaw voice, "No smoking in the Metrodome, no smoking." And there you would see Kent Herbeck at first base while Casey crooned that anti-nicotine song. There was my Kennedy high school mate, our varsity Eagle first baseman pitcher, pretending to smoke while Mr. Casey yelled, "No smoking!" And Herbeck would wave his arm saying, "No, no, you can't do that." And we loved it. That's what happens when you put 20-somethings in a stadium tucked inside a place with 2,500 fans or 25,000 fans and the noises and hot dogs and vendors, the players all blending together with the PA man, a symphony of sports and people and life. Something better happens when you give a 17-year-old a cooler of hot dogs and you point to the crowd and say, "Go sell these." You learn about the world selling hot dogs at a ball game. So now when I'm living with the rest of you during this global pandemic, I pine for the crowds and those days at the old Met. I think about August 1st, 1979, when I learned about crowds and humility and revenge and hot dogs. The old Met was a hodgepodge patchwork of a sports venue, almost modular. The infield was made of black soil like it was from the Red River Valley of the North. It was a small stadium that could hold up to 45,000 people, even more for the Vikings games, but it was, well, a little backward. But we loved it because it was ours. It was not New York. It was not L.A. It was not Chicago. It was not Wrigley. It was not St. Louis. Just old Met Stadium built in Bloomington, Minnesota, on an onion field next to the Minnesota River. Now it's the Mall of America, but then it was just a training ground for life. That day I muttered, "Hot dogs." I was mad. Hot dogs. It was a hot day, so I would sell about 36, maybe 72 hot dogs. That was it. While my friends during that hot knothole afternoon game would be making 20% commission on snow cones or malt cups by the hundred. I asked our commissary manager, Mr. Dillon, the cigar-smoking vendor boss, if maybe, just for a Wednesday day game with 83-degree heat, for a Twins game against the Oakland A's, if I could sell 75-cent malt cups or snow cones instead of hot dogs. Dillon, to my incredulity, said, "No, sell hot dogs." "What?" I said. "Come on. I'm a hot dog vendor. I'm an upper-class sales rep." It was not quite beer vendor level, but way above the soda hawkers and the lads selling popcorn. Hot dog vendors had status. We could cry out with our throats wide open, the veteran first-team major league Schweigert vendors. "Hot dogs! Get your hot dogs here!" It was the rookies who had no choices. Peanuts, yes, they had clout, but hot dog vendors were supposed to get their way, so I asked Dillon if I could sell snow cones. But he said, "No, we're not going to do that." On a knothole Wednesday at 3 p.m., with only 5,711 fans in the park that day, selling for a team that would draw the fewest fans of any team in the American League that year, an average of 9,900 fans per game, those poorly middling Twins were letting go of all their stars because Mr. Griffith was too tight to pay them, and the fans stayed away in droves. We, in turn, were destined to watch players like Rick Sofield and Willie Norwood instead of Larry Heisel and Greg Nettles and Lyman Bostock and Rod Carew. The crowds were so thin, so we figured if we showed up on a sweltering 83 day to sell hot dogs, we could at least sell something cold. But Dillon said, "No chance." And that ticked me off. So my co-working underlings, vendors 1 through 299, were selling cold items and making big fat coin. And I would be selling steaming hot dogs to little children who did not want to eat something hot and maybe make $14 for the day. That was wrong. "Hot dogs," I growled. To top it off, Section 3 was filled with little children, tiny humans with small coins and no desire to eat hot Schweigert tender bites. They crowded the aisles in such a way that I couldn't get to my spot. At the old Met, the high school vendors all staked their claim. This guy in the third base seats, that guy in the second deck behind home. But I and my gentle giant friend Gunner, that 6'4" first base backup to Kent Herbeck at Kennedy High School, Gunner and I would claim the first deck of left field. We owned it. It was ours. It was our unquestioned capitalistic domain. But those knothole kids got in for free with an adult who paid $3 for a ticket. And any old guy who paid that little for a ticket was not going to spend a dollar for the junior knothole kids he crowded into his Ford Galaxy for a free knothole game on an 83-degree day in Minnesota. So that was my mindset going into row 32 that August 1st day. During the middle of the first inning, then and there, I decided I was going to have my way. I decided to break vendors' code rules. Yes, I was mad, so I could do it. Rule number one for vendors was always never walk on the bleacher seat backs.
0: And you're listening to Jim Johnson. When we return, Jim Johnson's story continues here on Our American Stories.
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0: we're back with Our American Stories and with Jim Johnson. Let's pick up where we last left off.
1: During the middle of the first inning, then and there, I decided I was going to have my way. I decided to break vendor's code rules. Yes, I was mad, so I could do it. Rule number one for vendors was always never walk on the bleacher seat backs. Unthinkable. You have to walk down the aisle. But no, I said, like Herbie Brooks, the passionate Minnesota-born St. Paul side coach of the Gophers and Team USA hockey. Not today. Not tonight. I was sick and tired of kids and crowds and sick and tired of hearing how people had to follow the rules. So I was cruising down those bleacher back steps. Row 22, row 21, and I was carrying my 36 hot dogs in a candy apple plastic tub, my vendor number 311 button flapping on my hat, my crisp linen vendor shirt, my coin apron clanking and clinking down the aisle with me, and I was feeling good. I was feeling right. All the way down row 25, 24, 23, I was going great, my athletic poise carrying the day, not a worry. But then came row 22, and there my ankle turned on the top of that bleacher. My Nike high top twisted, and my left knee wrenched itself between seats 14 and 15. My chest heaved into row 21, and my hot dog cooler popped and bounced onto rows 19 and 20. My wax paper baggies spilled out Schweigert tender bites, and they slinkied and wobbled between seats 12 and 13 and 15. Coins from my apron sprinkled and chinkled and rolled, and little knothole children, those thieves, pounced on my quarters, $4 worth of them, and liberated them from my care. One wiener splunched underneath my foot, and a teenage kid, some gearhead with orange hair, pointed and stared and said, "Ha! Look at that! Look at that kid!" His friends laughed hard and they pointed at me with their fingers at my vulnerable position and laughed like mockers and scoffers. Some hot dogs escaped while I picked up my coins, my red face with anger, looking back at them and watching those pre-adolescent pirates scooping up my change, and it was all gone. It was there I realized, yes, you have to pay for your misdeeds. Some people get away for their disorder, but not me. It was there that I realized there is no true justice in this world, in this dark, dark planet. Unlike what I learned in elementary school in Bloomington, Minnesota, in the lower class suburbs, or in Sunday school at the Lutheran church, I learned that we are not all family. We are not all brothers and sisters, are we? We are not, like Neil Diamond sang, hands touching hands, reaching out, touching me, touching you. That's not true, is it, sweet Caroline? No, my friends, we are cheaters and thieves and out to get the goods. And no, we are not going to all wear masks and stay home and ride the coronavirus out. We are going to take what is ours and point and laugh at the man with the hot dogs stumbling over row 22 and 21 at the Met Stadium. You know, such cold, hard truths you can only learn personally. And I learned them at the old Met Stadium. Now I'm a Lutheran pastor, the father of 9 children, the grandfather of 7. I've pastored souls in northern Minnesota, and I have cared for parishioners in Southern California, too. Now I'm a coach and advisor to 20 pastors of new churches all across America, and I'm a friend and father to 7 adult children and 2 teenagers. And what I really want to tell them is summarized in 5 words. Guard your hot dogs, bub. A Scandinavian-American Anglo guy can have heroes. And they were people of all races and all creeds, every class. We respected Muhammad Ali from Kentucky, but he really was from the whole world. We wished we were Tony Oliva the Cuban and Ken Landru the Angelino from L.A. We adored Kirby Puckett, and we loved Ozzie Smith from Watts. And Rod Carew was from New York, but they were all ours. They were Minnesota Twins. They were baseball players, and they belonged to us. We imitated them. We swung like them. And that's good because it's baseball in a crowd in an artificially made city park with people sitting on top of each other. During the COVID season, you think about times like that and you wish we could learn to get along better. We could learn to get along and follow the rules and put on a mask or watch from home and don't sing in front of a big crowd of people and spread your germs for Pete's sake. Don't smoke, not in the Metrodome or anywhere else. But now I'm living with the rest of you during this global pandemic, and I pine for those simpler days and the crowds and everything I learned from what I'm missing today. I remember one day selling hot dogs on the other side of the stadium when the Yankees were playing the Twins in a night game at the old Met. I wandered away from left field and was selling on the second deck side, infield, by first base. Everybody stopped selling, and the fans stood up when Yankees slugger Reggie Jackson stepped into the box. When the Yankees came to the Met, it was always a sellout, or nearly so. The usually empty seats would fill with over 40,000 fans. They came to see mostly Reggie Jackson or to jeer him. Doug Corbett was the reliever. 20,000 voices yelled, hoping Doug Corbett would strike Reggie Jackson out. Jackson was controversial and lovable and hateable all at once because he enjoyed himself and loved to hit that little round ball as far and hard as he could. Like Muhammad Ali, he was the straw that stirred the drink, or like I would tell my little grandchildren, the popsicle stick that stirs the hot chocolate. Once Jackson said, "I don't come to New York to become a star. I brought my star with me." We loved him for saying that, and we knew it was true. He also famously said, "After Jackie Robinson," referring to the first black player to break into the major leagues, "after Jackie Robinson, the most important black player in baseball is Reggie Jackson." And he added, "I really mean that." But my favorite quote of all time from Mr. October is how he described dealing with defeat. "I was reminded," Jackson said, "when I lose or strike out, a billion people in China don't care." I think that's about the way it is. That day at the old Met, I put down my hot dog cooler and just watched Jackson with two men on base and the Yankees down by two, facing Corbett and the 40,000 Minnesotans in the eighth inning. He turned and twisted on the first pitch, missing wildly, and we all laughed as the umpire called strike one. He swung with as much gusto as that red-headed bozo who laughed at me when I tripped on row 22. "Yes," we yelled. "Strike him out. Get him." The second pitch was a curveball, and Jackson flailed again, spinning on his heels, falling on his ripe hip, sprawling into the dirt. Oh, how we jeered. Victory was so sweet, we thought. Two strikes on Reggie Jackson. And then came three wasted pitches, and Jackson watched them all and waited for the 3-2 pitch.
0: And you're listening to Jim Johnson in Minneapolis. He's also a pastor, as he mentioned. And by the way, to hear his story that he last did with us, Everett's Last Christmas Carol, go to OurAmericanStories.com and in the search bar, just put in his name. But my goodness, I love that term, pre-adolescent pirates. Because you could see those kids just scurrying around, stealing every last quarter, nickel, and dime. Yes, you do pay for your misdeeds, he learned. When we come back, more of this terrific storyteller. And my goodness, we have so many across our country. So many of you, the listeners, are actually our very best storytellers, right up there with the best authors and the most famous storytellers in this great country. Jim Johnson's story continues here on Our American Stories.
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0: And we continue with our American stories and Jim Johnson's story. Let's pick up where we last left off.
1: When it came, Jackson spun and the bat cracked and the ball sailed into the ether. It became as small in the sky as a tiny aspirin. It soared into the right field bleachers, and strangely, we all cheered for him. Even the Twins fans. To watch a man love adversity, stand up there and swing at all his enemies, devil may care. He sends a baseball into obscurity, and he trots around the bases with a half smile and a victor's jog. Oh, how we loved him. Jackson once said he prays before a homer, and he tells the Lord, he says, "Please, God, let me hit one. I'll tell everyone you did it." That suits me just about fine. Back in lower middle class Bloomington, I learned at the Met that there is no utopia. Nothing comes for free. There was no room for everybody to worry about not getting treated right. People on the bottom can rise up and learn. There's room for the tall and the proud to fall, and there's room for the lower bottom feeders to rise up. Those are the low-down truths. If they say to sell hot dogs and smile. If you spill some mustard, rub it on your pants and wash your hands and keep going. My favorite vendor was an aging black man named Paps. He sold beer, which I did not do or drink to this day, but I admired how Paps sold it. He was at least 75 years old, and he smoked a pipe while he sold. He weighed about 250 pounds, and he sweat and smiled and carried his 40-pound boxes of Schlitz or Grain Belt or Pabst Blue Ribbon. And when he sold, he did not yell. He confidently smiled, a half smile, like Reggie Jackson, and often sat down with the fans, took a break. He wore this rainbow-colored umbrella-type hat, and he talked and he spoke really soft, saying, "Hey, cold beer," he said. "So refreshing." Paps was living life and enjoying it, and everybody loved him. He was a laid-back man of confidence and love, and oh, how I wish I had those gifts. Fans loved to buy from Paps. Also at the Met, there was a scorebook vendor named Donnie. He had Down syndrome, as I recall. His glasses were usually crooked, and his shirt usually rode up too high up his back. His pants were loose, so you saw the top of his sweaty behind above the band of his underwear. We didn't look too close over there, but I learned to look really close at his face. Donnie was into it, and he loved his job. "Twin scorecard here. Get your scorecard." He drooled a little, but that was okay. We learned to accept it. There is dignity in work, and showing up to sell programs was Donnie's work. "Hi, Donnie," I learned to say to him. I learned to treat him with honor. I learned everybody counts. I learned God loves them all, and he loves you too. I also learned as a vendor about competition. One day during a Vikings game, Tom Vandervoort, vendor number 322, got too close to Doug Janzig, vendor 346. At halftime, we learned to order a double or a triple load of 72 hot dogs or 108, cramming them into our cooler. And then we would stand at the back of the line where the fans waited at the concession stand, maybe 8 or 9 people deep. We opened up the cooler, let the smell just waft out. And then we looked at the people waiting in the back, and we would coo to them, "Hot dogs here. Get your hot dogs." And on a cold day, you could sell about 90 hot dogs in about 5 minutes. But you had to stake your claim and take your spot at the back of that concession stand. On one fateful Saturday night, Vendor 322 placed his cooler adjacent to Janzig, Vendor 346. A turf war ensued. "Hey, get out of my spot," said Doug. "Forget it," said Tom. "Move out of here," said Doug. "No, you move," said Tom. Hard words grew into curses, and curses became threats, and then came the ultimate. The yellow mustard bottle was pointed. "Get out of here, squirt, squirt." Tom responded, "What are you doing, squirt, squirt, squirt?" Before it was over, all 200 dogs were unsold, and two vendors were covered with mustard. It was like a moment of eminent domain against free markets, competition against first come, first served. And in the end, two vendors battled it out and both lost. Two competitors that day were done selling. You know, in this world, at the old Met, and in this life, you gotta learn to get along. Isn't that part of what we're learning today? During this crisis, we have the mask people and the non-maskers, the closer downs against the let it be and live your lifers. It's us against them. It's the haves versus the have-nots. It's the rioters against law and order. It's sometimes deadly, and it's sometimes just fine. But somehow, some way, we have to learn to get along. Like Reggie Jackson prayed it, "Please God, let me hit this one out. Let's get through this with love and patience and confidence and joy. We'll do our best and learn not to fight. We'll try to get along. We'll sell our hot dogs. We'll learn to love the poor man selling scorecards. And we'll try to keep the mustard bottles to ourselves." During this COVID crisis, this great lockdown, the sports shutdown, I listened to WCCO, the good neighbor to the great Northwest. And I listen to the old games. I hear Corey Provis and Dan Gladden, and I smile. Or I tune in and hear Tim Gordon or Herb Carneal from days before. And I wish, man, I wish I was selling hot dogs again. They're starting up the baseball season again, but what's baseball without the crowds? Well, it's still baseball, I suppose. My mom would have been watching it. She was a devoted fan. But Twins games without hot dog sales? Yeah, I think we can do it, but I still smell it good and real when I think about it and wish for better days. When the new season starts, I will watch it. It's baseball, and it makes me feel good. It makes me remember Donnie the vendor and Steve Rushen flipping me a hot dog from behind the commissary counter, and it reminds me of Reggie Jackson. It reminds me of Kirby Puckett and those great rare athletes, black and white, Latino or Californians, unusual people who can show up for work every day, who learn to slap a curveball to the opposite field and sling an inside cutter down the left field line, or stroke a high fastball up the middle, or drive a towering fly ball way back over the left field fence. They do things so few athletes can do. And I'll love them and admire them, and I'll watch them hit it hard, driving it like Kirby Puckett, who always said, "See the ball, hit the ball," or like Nelson Cruz, gripping and ripping those bomba homers, all wrist, all out, as the Twins did last year. 307 home runs in 1 year, one more than the Yankees. How good did that feel? It felt like justice to me. So what did I learn on August 1st, 1979? And what happened to those hot dogs? Well, let's be real and let's be honest. That fall over row 22 to 19 was a beautiful day for learning humility, and I did learn. You can't walk over the bleacher backs. And you don't have to live your life worrying about selling snow cones or hot dogs. Just do what you're supposed to do. Life is what you make it, and you don't have to whine. But what's the end of the story? Well, I'll tell you if you don't tell anybody else. I did pick up every one of those hot dogs. I picked up myself and gathered my pride. I walked out of left field and strode over to center field, three sections away, and yes, I sold every last one of those hot dogs, and I felt good about it too. Is it justice? No. But at the time, on that 83-degree night, it seemed like the right thing to do, to make the best of it. And that's what I'm encouraging you to do. Let's all do it as Americans. Let's face the crisis in the face and make the best of it without complaining. And don't squirt anybody with a mustard bottle, okay?
0: And that was Jim Johnson. And again, he's a longtime pastor who lives in Rogers, Minnesota. And my goodness, what storytelling here. We met Paps. We met Donnie. We met an ecosystem. And we all work with people who are different than us. And you can crow and complain. And we know those people who do that all day long. Or you can get on with it and make the best of everything. And see that all of us can work together to do some pretty interesting things in our lives. And what did he learn most of all? That there's dignity in work. And there is. And lessons are learned every day by work of every kind. Jim Johnson's story, his baseball story, his love story with his sport and his town here on Our American Stories.

0: Wanted, your eyes and ears. KFRM will pay a $5,000 reward for information leading to the arrest and conviction of a cattle thief or thieves in Kansas, Oklahoma, or Nebraska. If you see something suspicious, call law enforcement immediately. If that leads to the arrest and conviction of a cattle thief or thieves, KFRM will pay you a $5,000 reward.
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2: Good morning. It's 7 o'clock here at KFRM. I'm Steve Knopfsinger, and I'll be with you through the morning hours. Coming up next is This Day in History.

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1: On this day in history, July 31st, 1715, a hurricane struck the east coast of Florida, sinking 10 Spanish treasure ships and killing nearly 1,000 people. All of the gold and silver on board at the time would not be recovered until 250 years later. From 1701, Spain sent fleets of ships to the Western Hemisphere to bring back

0: shore. A week later, as the ships were between Cape Canaveral and Fort Pierce in modern-day Florida, the winds picked up dramatically. The hurricane advanced quickly, and one by one, the ships were wrecked. The Nuestra Señora de la Regla sank, sending 200 people and 100 tons of coins to a watery grave. The Santo Cristo de San Ramon went down with 120 sailors aboard. In all, somewhere between 700 and 1,000 people lost their lives in the wrecks. Meanwhile, the Griffin was able to ride out the storm. Most of its crew survived. In the following months, Spanish officials in Havana sent ships to salvage the treasure. About 80% had been recovered by April 1716, but the rest remained lost until the 1960s. And that's been your day in history for today. Coming up next is the weather forecast and Town Hall News. And shortly we'll have yesterday's market recap with Lexi Bates.
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2: Here's a look at your weatherology forecast. We'll continue to see fairly quiet weather overall as we head through our forecast. Early on, we do have a small system that is exiting the area, so we'll see some lingering clouds as well as a few spotty showers and thunderstorms, especially across eastern Kansas as well as portions of Oklahoma. But we do have temperatures remaining well above normal across the southern portion of our area. Much cooler across the north, however, as we do have that system that is progressing through with an associated cold front, cooling those temperatures a bit more across portions of northeastern Kansas as well as Nebraska region as we finish out our work week. As we head through our weekend, we do see temperatures warming a bit across Kansas and Nebraska region. And then as we head back into the work week, temperatures will be fluctuating a bit, but overall, we are looking at many locations remaining near and above normal for this time of the year. And dry conditions will continue across a good portion of our area as well, as high pressure will be a dominant weather feature for the area. But with the current system pushing through eastern Kansas and portions of Oklahoma, those locations could be picking up anywhere from a couple hundredths towards a couple tenths of an inch of rainfall early on. Taking a closer look at our forecast for today, we'll see temperatures climbing into the mid-80s across portions of southeastern Nebraska and northeastern Kansas, with the upper 80s and low 90s across south central and southwestern Nebraska, as well as north central Kansas. Low to mid 90s through the rest of Kansas, with a couple of triple digits in south central and extreme southeastern Kansas. We also have the mid 90s in the Oklahoma Panhandle warming up into the triple digits in north central and northeastern portions of Oklahoma. We have those lingering clouds across eastern half of Kansas and most of north central and northeastern Oklahoma with a few spotty showers and thunderstorms early on. All that activity will be sliding east through the day. Lots of sunshine elsewhere. As we head into tonight, mainly clear across a good portion of our area. Could see a few lingering clouds in extreme northeastern Oklahoma. Temperatures will be cooling into the upper 50s in the northwestern portions of the region, to the upper 60s and low 70s as you head to the southeast. As you head into Saturday, we'll continue to see some cooler temperatures across the eastern portion of our region with that cooler air mass impacting that area with highs in the low to mid 80s. And then that will warm into the low to mid 90s as you head to the southwest. And Sunday, looking slightly warmer throughout the region. That's a look at your forecast. I'm staff meteorologist Laura Lockwood.
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1: Breaking news this hour from Town Hall. I'm Rich Thomason. A ruling by Spain's Supreme Court, combined with the policies of the socialist government, has unleashed a migrant invasion. Thousands of migrants, many of them young men from Morocco, are flooding into the Spanish enclave of Ceuta.
2: There has been this big attempt for people to get across, but the question is, what happens to them once they're there? You've got the authorities that run this Spanish territory saying that they're overwhelmed, that there are reception centers which are already full up, that if anyone needs medical treatment, that the hospitals will be full. And also, they say they're worried about the security side of things.
1: The BBC's Nick Beek says so far 18 migrants have died trying to reach the Spanish territory. President Trump blames far-left globalist policies. He's again urging Europe to reverse course or risk its own demise. There are fresh hopes for a path to peace in the Mideast. The president's multinational board of peace announcing a deal that would see Hamas disarm and Israel withdraw its forces from Gaza. Looks like Seattle's going to be in the market for a new police chief.
3: Seattle Police Chief Sean Barnes tells the Seattle Times his future as chief is up to the mayor amid public criticism and confusing communications after a shootout at a crowded food festival. Mayor Katie Wilson announced that Barnes had resigned and that she was appointing Andre Sales as interim chief. But Barnes' supporters say Wilson actually asked him to resign and he declined. Several black community organizations held a rally Thursday to try and save Barnes' job, saying he had helped improve relations between the police and the community. Wilson's office says they will hold a City Hall press conference at 11 a.m. Pacific on Friday to introduce Chief Sales and talk about the process for a permanent chief. I'm Jennifer King.
1: Cyber attacks on more than 30 water utilities in Minnesota earlier this week. It's under investigation. The Dow futures are up 343 points. NASDAQ futures ahead 328. Townhall.com.
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1: Thousands of survivors of a powerful earthquake in southwestern Japan have spent the day in crowded shelters or sleeping in cars. They face shortages of water and fuel and punishing summer temperatures that are stoking fears of heat-related illness. The death toll is up to 34 as rescuers race to find those still missing in the aftermath of the earthquake. Search operations continue, but the number of missing remains unclear. And more than 79,000 homes have been left without water. Firefighters in southwestern France are working to control the final hot spots of a massive wildfire. The blaze has burned an area four times the size of Paris, forcing thousands to evacuate. Government officials say lower temperatures and higher humidity levels are helping firefighters. Europe is facing a very hot summer, fueling wildfires across the continent. The wildfire in southwest France initially forced 224,000 people to flee. News and analysis, townhall.com. Well, it just may be the first time that airport screeners have found this in a passenger's bag.
15: A set of stolen Civil War-era cannonballs was discovered in a passenger's suitcase during a routine security screening at an Alabama airport. The Federal Transportation Security Administration said the relics were discovered at Gulf Shores International Airport on July 18th. A TSA agent opened the luggage and found five small cannonballs wrapped in paper towels. TSA says the cannonballs were inactive. Police determined they were stolen from Fort Morgan and Gulf Shores and dated to the American Civil War. Keith Peters reporting.
1: Amazon is planning to boost spending on tech, mostly artificial intelligence, by an additional 10%. This after the tech and e-commerce giant delivered strong profits and net sales during the fiscal second quarter, helped along by surging growth in its prominent cloud computing unit. More on these stories, townhall.com.
0: Agriculture is number one on the minds of most folks in northwestern Oklahoma. It's number one on our minds, too. That's why producers in Texoma, Guymon, and Hooker tune in to the Voice of the Plains. 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
6: When the American Quarter Horse Association was formed, it was tough reaching agreement on anything, including a name. I'm Rick Lamb, and this is the Horse Show Minute. 60 years ago, the favored bloodlines in North Texas were those of Steel Dust. In South Texas, it was Billy. So when the attempt was made to organize a common registry, the name was a real issue. Quarter Horse historian Richard Chamberlain.
8: At the time of the formation of the American Quarter Horse Association in 1940, there was discussion about naming it something like the Steel Dust Registry. Billy was another bulldog-type quarter horse that sired such identical, superior-type animals that in South Texas, they were known as Billy horses. And that's part of the reason they went back to the name quarter horse.
6: A name that referred to the distance at which these animals were the fastest living creature, the quarter mile. To learn more, visit thehorseshow.com. I'm Rick Lamb, and this has been the Horse Show Minute. Ride safely.
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13: Now time for the market recap for this Thursday, July 30th. September corn down 3 1/4 at 445 3/4. December down 3 1/4 at 468 1/2, and March down 2 3/4 at 484 1/2. September Kansas City wheat up 5 1/4 at 730 3/4. December up 6 at 746 3/4, and March up 6 1/4 at 758 1/4. September Chicago wheat up 2 3/4 at 663 1/2. December up 3 3/4 at 681 1/2. And March up 4 1/2 at 697 1/2. August soybeans down 3/4 at 1177 1/4. September down 3 3/4 at 1172 1/4. And November down 4 at 1188 1/4. August soybean meal down 1.20 at 3.14.10. September down 40 cents at 3.17.50. And October down 50 cents at 3.18.30. August soybean oil down 82 at 68.35, September down 44 at 68.22, and October down 37 at 68.77. In the livestock futures, August live cattle up 3.32 at 231.22, October up 3.47 at 227.45, and December up 3.40 at 226.72. August feeder cattle up 220 at 346.47. September up 380 at 342.45. And October up 440 at 334.02. August lean hogs down 225 at 98.42. October down at 235 at 83.35. And December down 267 at 74.52. In the oil futures, West Texas crude down 56 cents at 83.90, gasoline down 9 cents at 3.30, and heating oil down 14 cents at 4.22. And that's been the market recap for this Thursday, July 30th. I'm Lexi Bates.
14: Coming up next, we'll have Chronicles of the Old West and Livestock Lines, Farm to Fork and Point of Law, followed with some morning regional news.
16: This is Dakota Livesay chronicling another true story taken from the 1800s, a time known to all as the Old West. Many a woman has come between friends. The story you're going to hear is just another sad tale of a love triangle. Or actually, was it a square?

0: In the early 1860s, two men of strong will, Dave Tutt and William Hickok, had a couple of encounters which ended up with their engaging in fist fights. In 1865, working on the principle of the third time's a charm, they met again. This time, William Hickok, or Wild Bill Hickok, as he was now known, seemed to get along with Dave Tutt. Part of the reason could have been that Dave had his comely sister with him, and Wild Bill took a liking to her. In addition, Dave Tutt was doing much better financially than Wild Bill, and Dave loaned Bill some money from time to time. Now enters the wild card. As Susanna Moore came to town, Wild Bill had supposedly known her from an early encounter. So Wild Bill started sparking her along with Dave Tutt's sister. Now, Susanna was not a woman who liked to share her man. To stir things up, she started flirting with Dave Tutt. The whole affair came to a climax on July 20, 1865. Wild Bill Hickok was playing poker when Dave Tutt came up to him and grabbed his pocket watch that was laying on the table. Dave said it was payment for what Wild Bill owed him. Wild Bill allowed Dave to take the watch, but let it be known not to let anyone know he had Wild Bill's watch. The next morning saw Dave on the street wearing the pocket watch. With his pistol held at his side, Dave started walking toward Wild Bill. In response to a warning from Wild Bill, Dave shot off a round. Making sure he didn't hit the pocket watch, Wild Bill shot Tut through his heart. Wild Bill learned that a person can't play two fiddles at one time and make pretty music. You've just heard another story from Old West Radio. I'm Dakota Livesay.
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2: This is Steve Knopfsinger for Livestock Lines, and today I'm talking with Rigoberto Trevino. He is the trade manager for Mexico for the U.S. Meat Export Federation. Today, he's going to talk about how the U.S. Meat Export Federation and retailers in Mexico help promote different cuts of pork to help increase pork exports to Mexico. Rigoberto, could you tell our listeners about grilling pork and some of the grilling festivals that you've had to encourage pork consumption?
3: Yes, of course. Actually, we have a lot of different activities going on in Mexico, and I think that grilling pork is one of the most important ones that we have here, because, for example, the grilling culture is growing in Mexico, not just in the north part of Mexico, also the central part and the south part. When you think about grill, most of the time you think about beef, or maybe you think about chicken, but pork is an excellent opportunity for grilling. And for example, when you think about grilling, and pork is mostly pork ribs. So with this initiative, we want to demonstrate that pork is a very good protein for grilling. And yeah, what we are doing in Mexico right now is to promote in different grilling festivals all over Mexico. And it's not just pork ribs. Of course, traditional pork ribs are very important, but we are promoting in different festivals, Boston butt steaks, pork loin. And it's not just pork loin and pork chops. We try to teach the audience that they can do with pork ribeye, New York, porterhouse, cowboy, etc. And other important cuts can be pork tenderloin, sirloin, and also premium sausages and value-added product of pork ham. And yeah, well, we have been doing this for the whole year. We have been in different festivals all over Mexico. For example, Panzoniza Fest, that is in Chihuahua, Monterrey Country Fest, that is in the north part in Monterrey, Mexico, Humi Parrilla in the central part of Mexico, that is León, and Fogoneros in Aguascalientes. So we are working very hard with this. And one of the most important parts with this grill and pork initiative is the collaboration with our importers and commercial partners. For example, consumers first purchase U.S. pork products through our partners, and those purchases give them a ticket to go to the grilling festival and to attend the grill festival. And inside the festival is where we do mini workshops, 45-minute workshop, where they learn how to cook these U.S. pork products that they already purchased in the store. So we are not just promoting American pork sales in the stores. Also, we are teaching them in the festival how to cook it, and that creates the whole experience about grilling pork products.
2: And I assume this is helping with increasing pork exports, too, from the United States?
3: Yes, of course, because right now Mexico imports mostly pork ham. So what we really want to do is diversify the pork imports into Mexico. It's not that Mexico is more than a commodity market. It's not just pork ham. So that's why we are doing these Boston butt steaks to promote also Boston butts. And also I talk about is that is pork loin is also very important for grilling. And it's not just pork loin and pork chops. We can talk about grilling, pork ribeye, pork New York, pork cowboy, among others, pork tenderloin, super important, pork seal loin also. So that's what we really, really want to do, to diversify pork imports into Mexico. And it's helping a lot to do this and to the customers that they have a different variety of options if they want to buy pork. It's not just pork ham. They can buy a lot of other different cuts that are really good for grilling, etc.
2: If our listeners would like to learn more or follow these events, where can they go online to learn more about it?
3: Yeah, they can check us on our social media. We have Instagram, Facebook, and TikTok. The TikTok is Meat Talk. And the Instagram where we share those events is USMEF, Lower Dutch, Mexico. And we promote all these events there. And also we have LinkedIn with a U.S. Meat Export Federation, Mexico. So we promote all these events in there. We have also a newsletter. And, well, the other important thing in Mexico is to keep promoting with our importers and commercial partners. For example, in the social media of Bafar, we work at Panzoniza Fairs with Bafar. They have some stores called Beef and Carne Mart. So the people go to the stores, buy pork products, and they also have some tickets for the grilling festival that it was Panzoniza Fest in Chihuahua. And they go to the festival and they learn how to cook the product. So in social media for commercial partners, you can see also the promotion that they have. For example, we work with Bafar, with Panzoniza Fest, also Grill House by Sigma for Monterey Country Fest. For Humo y Parrilla, we work with La Alemana, and with Fogoneros in Aguascalientes, we work with Obrador San Pancho. So we are still going with a lot of different commercial partners to work with.
2: Thank you, Rigoberto, for sharing that with us today. This is Steve Knopfinger with Livestock Lines. Have a good one.
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5: 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Luan Oliveira is a precision ag specialist with University of Georgia Extension.
7: If a grower adopts a technology that instead of paying for a whole tank of herbicide, for example, some of these technologies, they're proven to reduce that amount by 60%. So then you cut your costs 60% already. It's not that it's money going back to your pocket, but it's money that you did not spend. And then that go to the environment as well, because you sprayed 60% less chemicals inside of that field.
5: Oliveira suggests that will pave the way to meeting food production goals in the decades ahead.
7: Technologies, ag tech in general, they're here to help, not only on the efficiency or chemical input savings in general, but also we have a big responsibility of feeding a projected population of 9.8 to 10 billion people by 2050. So I think that all these technologies combined, artificial intelligence, spraying technologies, mechanical weeders, autonomous harvesters, autonomous tractors, all will play an important role on helping us to do that job.
5: That's Farm to Fork. I'm Daryl Anderson.
8: 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Actor Wesley Snipes celebrates a birthday, and on this day in 1769, hail fell 12 inches deep in Scituate, Massachusetts. If you should lose power on a hot summer day, do you know how long your chilled food will keep? Here's a few rules of thumb. If you keep the doors closed, items in your refrigerator should be fine for up to 4 hours. A full freezer can keep the temperature for up to 48 hours. You might consider moving items from the fridge to the freezer, but avoid opening the door too much. And if the electricity doesn't return after several hours, go ahead and eat the ice cream. It won't bring the power back, but it'll be a nice consolation. And that is the Old Farmer's Almanac Radio Report. Find more household tips online at almanac.com.
9: If you have a confidential relationship with someone and that person gives you a gift before dying, are you required to prove you didn't get it by fraud? That question arose in the case of the considerable cash. I'm Curtis Howard with today's Point of Law. Bruno Chamberlain had made a lot of money in his long life, and when he reached his mid-70s, decided he'd better start enjoying himself. So he met with his grandson, Peter. He said, "Grandson, considering what kids are like these days, you've turned out pretty good. Now I want to get around, see Europe, and have a good time, but I need someone I can trust to handle my property. You come with me, and I'll make you a much better deal than you have with that real estate firm you work for." Peter agreed. He was bright, trustworthy, and had a good business sense. Bruno was very pleased, so pleased that he said to Peter, "Grandson, I've made my will. Half of my estate goes to you, the other half to my former wife, Glenda." About that time, the stock market turned dull. Bruno said, "Pete, let's cash out until the market stabilizes. We'll set up a joint bank account with the money so you can sign checks while I'm away having a good time." The account they set up held a considerable amount of cash, more than half of Bruno's assets. The old man took off for Paris, and Peter used the account to buy and sell stocks and bonds. He succeeded in increasing the fund by thousands of dollars. Then word came from Rome that Bruno had died in the arms of an Italian countess. When his estate came up for probate, Glenda asked that the cash amount be included in her half. The problem was, the account was in joint tenancy. Joint tenancies are not covered by wills. They go to the surviving depositors. Peter's lawyer told the court, "Bruno deliberately set up the bank account in joint names. He was a knowledgeable man who knew what he was doing, and it is plain that he knew and agreed that the legal effect was to make a gift of the money to his grandson, Peter. He need not therefore share it with Glenda. She is entitled only to the other assets of his estate. Glenda's lawyer said this is different. There was a confidential relationship between Peter and his grandfather. Gifts under these conditions must be carefully scrutinized to be sure there's been no undue influence. Peter must prove he did not gain this gift by fraud, or it must go to the estate and be divided equally. If you have a confidential relationship with someone and that person gives you a gift before dying, are you required to prove you didn't get it by fraud? Yes, said a California court. The burden of proof is on the one who claims a gift to show good faith. Pete will have to do this, or he cannot get the full amount of the money in the bank. It's a point of law.
10: Summertime in Kansas. We've got heat, humidity, and the occasional tornado. But this August 4th, we've also got a constitutional amendment on the ballot. And that amendment is totally misleading.
11: See, the people pushing the amendment say it's about voting for judges. But in Kansas, you already vote on state Supreme Court judges. So here's what it's really about. That amendment will turn fair and impartial judges into paid-for politicians, letting billionaire political donors buy seats on the court and rewrite the law in Kansas. That's why you have to vote no.
10: So while you're beating the summer heat, do the right thing for Kansas. Vote no on the Supreme Court Judges Amendment. Don't give billionaire political donors the power to buy seats on the court, because the Kansas Supreme Court should never be for sale. Vote no on August 4th.
11: Paid for by Kansas United for Impartial Courts Chair Micah Kubik.
12: It's Trish Swoboda with KFRM, and it's time to take a look at your regional news today in your regional journal entry in Oklahoma News. Governors from across the country are meeting in Oklahoma City this week for the National Governors Association summer meeting, where state leaders will discuss workforce development, the economy, and bipartisan cooperation. Oklahoma Governor Kevin Stitt, who serves as the chair of the association, said in an interview with News 9 that this year's theme is reigniting the American dream. During his year as chairman, Stitt has focused on promoting economic opportunity and highlighting stories of Americans who have achieved success through hard work and innovation.
13: It doesn't matter where you live. We all want to experience that great opportunity for the young people and the next generation.
12: As part of the meeting, the association will debut a documentary featuring interviews with governors, entrepreneurs, and immigrants discussing the American dream and the opportunities available in the United States. Stitt also discussed Oklahoma's bid to host one of the nation's proposed nuclear life cycle innovation campuses. Oklahoma is one of five finalists competing for up to three federal awards that could bring an estimated $50 billion in investment and as many as 25,000 jobs to the state. The governor said the project would strengthen Oklahoma's position as an energy leader while creating jobs and generating tax revenue for schools and infrastructure. He emphasized that any nuclear facility would be required to meet strict federal safety standards and noted that nuclear energy has been used safely in the United States for decades.
13: And so it's something that we really want to press into, because we've been an energy leader in oil and gas, and we want to make sure that we stay ahead of the curve in Oklahoma.
12: No location has been selected for a potential campus, and state officials said multiple communities could be considered if Oklahoma receives the award. Federal officials are expected to announce the winning states later this year. In Nebraska news, the Nebraska Medical Cannabis Commission is moving ahead with a new fee structure for businesses seeking to participate in the state's medical cannabis industry, marking another step toward launching the voter-approved program. Under the proposed regulations, businesses would pay a $5,000 application fee. Cultivators and manufacturers would pay an additional $20,000 licensing fee, dispensaries $15,000, and transporters $10,000. Annual renewal fees would be higher, and licensed businesses would also be required to pay $13,000 to participate in the state's inventory tracking system. Commission members said the fees are needed to fund staff and oversee Nebraska's medical cannabis program. Lawmakers earlier this year granted the commission authority to hire employees and collect fees to support operations. The regulations will undergo legal review before final approval. While some public speakers criticized the pace of implementation, commissioners said the program continues to move forward under the authority provided by the legislature. In Kansas news, the Kansas primary election is coming up on Tuesday, when voters will weigh in on a constitutional amendment and several high-profile races. Early voting is already underway. Rachel Schnelli with the Kansas News Service reports.
14: Kansans will decide on candidates for major races like the governor and will vote on a constitutional amendment that would switch to directly electing Supreme Court justices. All registered voters can cast a ballot on the constitutional amendment, regardless of party affiliation. Lisa Lusker is the clerk for Crawford County.
15: They do have unaffiliated ballots, and they are the constitutional amendment question that everyone has on their ballots. If they remain unaffiliated, they just vote for the question.
14: Those ballots will also include any local nonpartisan races. Unaffiliated voters can also choose to join a political party at the polls and vote in that party's races. For the Kansas News Service, I'm Rachel Schnelli in Pittsburgh.
12: Kansas voters decide Tuesday whether to keep the commission that screens Supreme Court nominees or let Kansans directly elect the justices themselves. Kansas State House reporter Zach Boblett has the latest.
16: Supporters of the change say that Kansas voters should pick the justices, while opponents say it would add politics and campaign money to the court. American Civil Liberties Union Kansas Executive Director Micah Kubik says the state's attorney general and Senate president did not like some past rulings from the court, and that is what the amendment vote is really about.
17: I don't just think it. Chris Kobach has said it. Ty Masterson has said it. Many folks on the yes side have said that this is the way that they can undo that.
16: Kobach and Masterson have cited decisions on abortion and education funding to support the amendment. They say the court does not represent Kansans. At the Kansas State House, I'm Zach Boblett.
12: The Kansas Department for Children and Families announced that the Women, Infants, and Children, or WIC, program has expanded its approved list of dairy items, giving families more grocery options. Products added to the list include several Chobani yogurts, such as whole-fat, low-fat, and non-fat varieties, as well as natural peanut butters and Kraft Deli Deluxe sliced cheeses have been re-added to the list. KSDHE also said it is hoping to add nut and seed butters, cheese sticks, and goat milk in the near future, as well as more whole grain options like quinoa. The updated approved food list will reflect the changes beginning October 1st. For more information, including a complete list of yogurt varieties, can be found at KSDHE's website. And that's a look at your regional news. For more news from the KFRM listening area, visit KFRM.com. For your KFRM News, the voice of the Plains, I'm Trish Swoboda.
2: Coming up next, we've got the regional weather forecast and the USDA closing grains reports from yesterday. And shortly, we'll have morning market analysis with Joe Vaklovic of Standard Grain.
18: There have been so many changes over the last 100 years, but the one thing that has remained the same is Robson Oil Company and their commitment to their customers. They still serve Kansas farms and communities with gasoline, diesel fuel, and farm and industrial lubricants. Robson Oil Company, 100 years strong, putting you, the customer, first.
2: This is Steve Knopfsinger, and it's time for a look at your regional weather forecast here on KFRM. Rain chances will linger in eastern areas early Friday from an upper-level trough sliding out of the region early in the forecast and followed by high pressure building in for the upcoming weekend. The high pressure will bring in lots of sunshine and light winds to the area. Temperatures will be cooler in the north and warmer in the south early on. Then this weekend, we will see warmer temperatures in the west and cooler in the east. Sunny and dry weather conditions will play out throughout the weekend. High temperatures are expected to stay in the 80s over eastern areas of Nebraska and Kansas, while some 90s will continue further to the west. The latest model data suggests that a cold front will head into Nebraska on Tuesday. A few storm chances may develop as the front stalls out during the middle of the week, mainly over Nebraska. This surface boundary will separate highs in the 80s over Nebraska to the upper 90s and low 100s south through Kansas and Oklahoma. And that's been a look at your regional weather forecast here on KFRM, the voice of the Plains.
19: There is an incredibly important primary election on Tuesday, August 4th. I'm asking you to get out and vote for Ty Masterson. 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
22: 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For corn, a country elevators in Kansas, northwest region 396 to 428, southwest region 411 to 446, in the south at 451, in the west at 406 to 416, and the central region at 406. Moving on to terminal elevator bids for corn in Kansas. Northeast region at 444, southern region 401 to 416, in the east at 431, and the central region at 396 to 406. Moving on to sorghum bids at country elevators in Kansas. Northwest region 371 to 391, southwest region 351 to 386, southern region at 374, in the west at 346 to 376, and the central region at 352. Moving on to terminal elevator bids for sorghum in Kansas. Southern region at 346 to 376, in the east at 394, and the central region at 376 to 399. Moving on to soybean bids at country elevators in Kansas. Northwest region at 1069, southwest region 1077 to 1099, southern region at 1124, and in the west at 1037. Moving on to terminal elevator bids for soybeans in Kansas. Northeast region at 1197, southern region 1117 to 1227, in the east at 1157, central region at 1107 to 1137. Mills and processor bids for soybeans in Kansas. Southeast region at 1232, southern region at 1247, and in the east at 1204. Moving on to hard red winter wheat bids at country elevators in Kansas. In the northwest and western regions, it's 666 to 671. Southwest, it's 661 to 676. Southern region at 656. And the central region at 666. Terminal elevator bids for hard red winter wheat in Kansas. Southern region, 671 to 703. In the east, at 696. And the central region, 699 to 706. Hard white wheat bids at country elevators in Kansas. Northwest region, 631 to 666. In the west, it's 656 to 671. Terminal elevator bid for hard white wheat in the southern region of Kansas at 703. Next, let's move on to the Nebraska Daily Elevator Grain Report for this Thursday. For corn in Nebraska, northeast region 404 to 409, northwest 416 to 471, southwest at 416 to 423, southern region 412 to 426, in the east at 403 to 423, central region 407 to 429, in the southeast 412 to 426. Sorghum bids in Nebraska. Northwest region 296 to 446, southwest region 346, southern region 386, in the east at 346, central region 356, and the southeast at 391. Moving on to soybean bids in Nebraska. Northwest region 1092 to 1117, southwest region 1052 to 1092, southern region 1129 to 1139, in the east at 1142 to 1151, Central Region 1129 to 1134, and the Southeast Region 1124 to 1141. Moving on to hard red winter wheat bids in Nebraska. Northwest Region 651 to 671, Southwest Region 661 to 686, Southern Region at 687, the Central at 661, while the Southeast comes in at 671 to 691. And that's been a look at your daily elevator grain bid reports for the states of Kansas and Nebraska today. This has been Lonnie Pates with USDA's Market News Service in St. Joseph, Missouri. Have a great day, everyone.
0: This is Brady Womack reporting for the Oklahoma Department of Agriculture and the Federal State Market News Services for your closing cash grain market report for Thursday, July the 30th. The ADM Golf Wheat bid is up 5 1/4 at 840 3/4. The September Kansas City futures bid is 730 3/4. The basis for the Golf bid is $1.10 over the September Kansas City futures bid. December Kansas City wheat is up 6 at 746 3/4. Today, elevators were 6 higher in a range of 641 to 686 per bushel. Those individual elevator bids, beginning with the northwestern part of the state, with Buffalo at 676, Cherokee 686, Hooker 666, Keys 661, Shattuck 656. North central part of Oklahoma, Alva 681, Manchester 676, Perry 683, Ponca City 681. In the southwestern part of the state, El Dorado 656, Frederick 671, Holbert 666, Lawton 676, Temple 686. In the south central, Davis 641. In the western part of the state, Clinton and Weatherford both at 671, Gary and Watonga both at 681, O'Keen 676. In the central part of the state, Banner at 681, El Reno and Okarchi both at 676, Stillwater 683. In other markets across the state, to close on Thursday, July the 30th, Milo bids and state elevators reported 3 lower in a range of 346 to 376 per bushel. Soybean bids in Oklahoma quoted 1 lower in a range of 1057 to 1117 per bushel. Corn across the state was quoted 3 lower in a range of 406 to 471 per bushel. At the Chicago Board of Trades, corn futures for September is down 3 1/4 at 445 3/4. December corn is down 3 1/4 at 468 1/2. Soybean futures for August is down 3/4 at 1177 1/4. September soybeans is down 3 3/4 at 1172 1/4. For cotton bid, grade 41, leaf 4, staple 34, cotton southwestern Oklahoma, average 72.91 per pound. That does conclude our cash grain market report. And this is Brady Womack reporting for the Oklahoma Department of Agriculture and the Federal State Market News Services.
1: North Central Oklahoma is a hustle and bustle of agricultural activity. 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We're proud to be part of communities like Merrimack, Pawnee, and Blackburn.
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2: Mackenzie Johnson isn't able to join us today, so we're going to take a look at the early before the bell, early word from DTN News on the markets. Let's see. On Thursday, September corn dropped 3 1/4 cents. November soybeans dropped 4 cents, and September Kansas City wheat rose 5 1/4. The soybean basis was stronger, and hard red winter wheat basis was weaker Thursday, while spring wheat, soft red winter wheat, and corn basis were steady. Thursday's trade found support for wheat up 12% on the month as war heated up on two separate fronts, the U.S. and Iran in the Middle East and Russia and the Ukraine in the Black Sea region. Soybean prices were up 4.9% month to date and have dwindled significantly this week in the second half of July. Likewise, air has been taken out of the corn trade as the nation's crop finishes its critical growth stage and winter outlooks appear less threatening. That said, corn prices are up 6.6% month to date, with demand for both corn and soybeans remaining strong. Strong weekly sales were most likely trim losses on Thursday. Because the final trading day of the month landed on a Friday with geopolitical uncertainty on the rise, Friday's trade could prove to be volatile. CFTC releases its weekly Commitments of Traders report at 2:30 p.m. Central Daylight Time. In livestock, cattle futures continued to rebound from the oversold technical position Thursday. The rebound in futures gave rise to the potential for higher cash cattle trade. Light cash activity took place on Thursday, with live prices in the north marked at $232 to $234, which is $1 to $4 higher than last week. Dressed cattle were as much as $5 higher. This may carry over Friday, as the strength in cattle futures this week may have changed the market landscape. Various estimates of death losses continue to circulate and are likely providing some of the support for the prices. However, the overriding bearishness is the weakness of box beef. Choice box beef on Thursday declined $2.93, with select down $1.08. It was incredible to see hog futures erase much of July's gains in just 2 weeks. The violent correction from being overbought seems to be a bit overdone, but such is the case when stops are triggered and the market pancakes slower. The rebound from the lows Thursday may indicate technical selling has subsided. The National Daily Direct Afternoon Hog Report showed cash down 74 cents at 101.05. Pork cutout values declined 14 cents to 101.64. Even at these levels, prices are higher than they were in early July, indicating the market has fallen too far. And that's been a look at DTN comments on yesterday's closing markets. Coming up next, we'll have some ag news.
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0: This is Steve Knopfsinger, and it's time for Look at Your Ag News this morning. The USDA announced plans to invest $25 million in a new sterile fly dispersal facility in Douglas, Arizona, as part of its long-term strategy to combat New World screwworm. Agriculture Secretary Brooke Rollins says the facility will strengthen the nation's ability to push the pest back into Mexico and ultimately eradicate it from North America. The Arizona facility would complement existing sterile fly investments in Texas, Mexico, and Panama. The USDA is working with state leaders to determine the facility's exact location and operational plan. Depending on the selected site and available infrastructure, construction could be completed in as little as several months. The announcement comes after a year of trapping operations near Douglas by USDA's Animal and Plant Health Inspection Service and Arizona personnel. Nearly 1,000 flies were submitted for analysis, and scientific experts found none were New World screwworm. Officials have also conducted preparedness planning, response training, and stakeholder outreach in the region. Dairy leaders from the United States and Mexico concluded the 2026 U.S.-Mexico Binational Dairy Summit this week, reaffirming shared priorities on trade, innovation, and the future of dairy farming against the backdrop of negotiations related to the U.S.-Mexico-Canada Agreement. Held July 29th to 31st in Querétaro, Mexico, the event brought together dairy leaders from the National Milk Producers Federation, the U.S. Dairy Export Council, and leading Mexican dairy organizations. The organizations adopted a new shared principle recognizing the importance of supporting the next generation of dairy farmers in both countries through the exchange of information and experience while creating new opportunities to collaborate on issues critical to the future of the dairy sector. National Milk Producer Federation President and CEO Greg Dowd stated, "The dairy trade relationship between the United States and Mexico is a true success story as our industries have grown in parallel over three decades. Central to that success is an open dialogue. We look forward to continuing work together to address shared challenges and develop our markets together." The organizations agreed to expand collaboration in the months ahead. The summit followed the third round of U.S.-Mexico negotiations related to the U.S.-Mexico-Canada Agreement. In addition to veterans, the USDA will recruit transitioning service members and military spouses into mission-critical careers that protect America's food supply, strengthen rural communities, and defend the nation's agricultural security. The initiative combines two major efforts to expand opportunities for military-affiliated talent at the USDA, an expanded partnership with the U.S. Department of War's SkillBridge program, and the launch of the USDA's 100 Hires in 100 Days initiative, a department-wide effort to accelerate the hiring of veterans, transitioning service members, and military spouses across the department. Agriculture Secretary Brooke Rollins stated, "America's service members have spent their careers protecting our nation, and USDA is proud to offer them a new mission after they leave the military, protecting American agriculture." Every year, roughly 200,000 members of the U.S. Armed Forces transition from active duty service into civilian careers. The USDA notes their leadership, operational experience, and commitment to mission make them uniquely qualified to help the department address evolving threats, strengthen agricultural resilience, and serve farmers and rural communities. The damage from triple-digit heat across the Midwest and Plains is showing up in the numbers, reports AgWeb. The USDA's weekly crop progress report shows the steepest week-over-week decline in corn good-to-excellent condition ratings for this point in the growing season in nearly 20 years, catching analysts off guard. The USDA now rates the corn crop at 63% good-to-excellent, 25% fair, and 12% very poor to poor. Last year at this time, 73% of the corn crop was in the good to excellent condition, according to Successful Farming. Some of the sharpest pain is showing up in the western Corn Belt and plains. The USDA is predicting more favorable temperatures ahead. Bloomberg reports that for the remainder of the week, any heat that has crept into the western Corn Belt will be pushed out, leaving midwestern temperatures favorable. Extended weather models continue to trend better for Midwest crops. And that's been a look at your ag news this morning. Coming up next is the 8 o'clock sale rain.
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1: 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Early consignments include from Stillwater, 250 fancy John Griswold fall calving cows, 3 to 5 year olds bred to Griswold Angus and Sim Angus bulls. 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From Fairview, 25 early spring calving baldy heifers, AI'd to Angus bulls. From Freedom, 40 black and red, 3 to 5 year old fall calving cows bred to Angus bulls. 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Many more consignments on the books. 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Over 700 pairs, bred heifers, and fall calving cows will be shown. Consignments can be viewed in person on Friday, August 7th at the barn or on the Fairview Livestock Commission Company Facebook page. 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
2: Cowman, if you need heavy bred fall cows, look no further than right here Monday evening, August the 3rd at 6 p.m. at Farmers and Ranchers Livestock in Salina, Kansas, as we sell 700 heavy bred 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cows, 6 to 7 years old, all off of one ranch bred to black Angus, Sim Angus, or Charlet bulls. 40 black bred heifers, September calvers from the Coy Farms. Cash 8, 80 black cows, 3 to 4 years old, September calvers. T&L Livestock, 60 black and black baldy 3 to 6 year old cows, bred black starting September 1st for 65 days. Thompson Farms, 60 cows, 7 to 9 years old. They're black and red Angus cows, bred to black or Charlet bulls. It's 700 fall bred cows featuring 450 all off of one ranch Monday evening, August 3rd at 6 p.m. right here at Farmers and Ranchers Livestock in Salina.
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0: auction July 28th through August 11th, ending at 11 a.m. You can also bid in person on August 11th at 9 to 11 at the City Hall Community Building in Solomon, Kansas. 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If you would like more information, you can go online to fnrlive.com. Hayden Outdoors has an online auction for 154 acres of Jewell County, Kansas land near the Jamestown Wildlife Area. Bidding is open August 19th and 20th. If you would like more information, you can go online to haydenoutdoors.com. Coming up next, we got Ross Jansen's weather forecast, some town hall news, and shortly we'll have the sports spotlight with Rocky Downing and some ag news. We're joined now by meteorologist Ross Jansen as we take a look at the weather forecast for today on KFRM, brought to you by BTI, our family in partnership with your family.
1: Our one and only hope for some rain here in the short term has now come and gone as the cold front makes its way through the region. Good Friday to you. This is meteorologist Ross Jansen with an update. We've got the wind out of the north today and tomorrow, and that's going to lower the humidity and bring in some cooler temperatures. But the rain is what we were all hoping to see a bit more of. And sadly, that has skirted around to the north and east of Kansas and continues to move away. And now we're moving into a pattern that will be controlled by high pressure that's going to wobble around over the Four Corners area and then eventually start to slide out toward Amarillo and parts of northwest Texas. And over the next 2 weeks, finding any real substantial chance of rain in the plains is going to be a very tall order. This pattern is going to be very stubborn. There's a cold front that's going to try to move into the area during the middle of next week, but it may not be successful in generating much rain around here. So hang in there, because the next 2 weeks, again, it's going to be very difficult to try to find any notable chances for rain. We do get some nice weather this weekend, thanks in part to that north wind. It'll be gusty today. Some of the wind gusts will get up to about 30 miles an hour. And then we'll have a north wind again tomorrow, especially over central and eastern Kansas. That's where it will be at its strongest before it starts to die down heading into Saturday night. Now, northwest Kansas today, we'll see highs reaching the low 90s with wind gusts up to about 30 miles an hour out of the north. Light and variable winds tonight, low temperatures around 60 degrees. We'll be back to low 90s tomorrow. And then it'll be mid to upper 90s for northwest Kansas on Sunday as light winds start to shift around to the south by the end of the weekend. Southwest Kansas will probably still see low 90s today, but north winds of 10 to 20 will be pretty gusty throughout much of the afternoon. Less wind on the way tonight, low temperatures mid 60s. We'll have a light north wind coming up on Saturday with highs around 90 degrees. And then the heat starts to return on Sunday as the afternoon high gets back into the mid-90s with a return of south winds. For central Kansas, right around 90 today. North winds 15 to 25 and gusty will drop off a little bit later on tonight as that cooler air continues to move in, and with less humidity, will drop into the mid-60s tonight. Highs will be upper 80s on Saturday with the north wind gusting to about 25 miles an hour, but expect a light wind on Sunday with highs right around 90 degrees. Now, next week, our first full week of August, has about everything in it except for some rain. We've got some lower humidity and fairly decent temperatures on Monday, although western Kansas is starting to get hot again with mid to upper 90s returning by Monday afternoon. But I still think the eastern half of Kansas on Monday will see highs in the low 90s. Then on Tuesday, while we watch a cold front drift across the northern plains and get about as far south as Nebraska, we're looking at highs in the mid-90s Tuesday. The cold front, by the way, could trigger an isolated storm for northwest Kansas Tuesday night or Wednesday, but it's a long shot to expect anything more than just a stray storm or two. I really think the better chance for rain will remain to our north in Nebraska, parts of eastern Colorado. So I don't think we should get too excited about rain at all in Kansas next week, because we're going up against that high pressure system, which is going to continue to keep most of the rain away. Wednesday highs will remain in the mid-90s. The second half of next week looks hot. Thursday and Friday, upper 90s to around 100 degrees. And that's pretty much what we'll stay with as we head into our second weekend in August, which mostly looks dry, as high temperatures remain a bit above average for this time of the year. Now, as we start to talk about the month of August as a whole, that's going to be one of the biggest challenges that we face in the next 30 days, as high pressure looks like it's going to be the dominant feature across the central and southern plains. So I think August is going to be a very dry month once again. And when all is said and done, our temperatures as a whole will likely be a bit warmer than average. So while that may not be all that exciting to hear, I can tell you that the El Nino influence, and we've talked about El Nino before, but it's a strong one. And as we head into September and October, we start to see the stronger influence coming from it. And therefore, I think we're going to be in for some much wetter conditions as we head towards September and October. This is going to make for an interesting fall planting season, an interesting fall harvest setup, because after we go through 30 days, the pattern is going to start to reflect the influence of El Nino, therefore potential better rainfall coming in September and October as we start to look ahead. So August, not so much, not a whole lot of rain coming up. In fact, we may have a very, very dry month, but beyond that, it does look like the pattern will start to help us out and generate some better rainfall here soon. That's a look at your regional weather on this Friday. This is meteorologist Ross Jansen, and I'll be back again next week with an update on the heat and what we can find for a little bit of rain down the road. We'll update you on that Monday.
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2: Breaking news this hour from Town Hall. I'm Rich Thomason. Could peace break out in the Mideast? President Trump, with word of an agreement, would see Hamas lay down its arms in Gaza and Israel pull its troops back.
3: The president has announced a deal on social media, saying it will be carried out in structured phases. Trump says Hamas will disarm and Israel will withdraw its forces from Gaza. But many hurdles and conditions remain to wind down the war. Neither Hamas nor Israel has given any indication that a deal has been reached. The U.S.-backed ceasefire was reached 9 months ago, but negotiations between Israel and Hamas of deadlocked over the implementation of its second phase, including the disarmament of Hamas and the reconstruction of Gaza. Mike Hempen, Washington.
2: No reports of trouble with water quality among customers of more than 30 Minnesota water utilities hit by cyber attacks earlier this week. The culprit or culprits not known, but last month the FBI had warned that Iranian hackers have been looking at American water and wastewater systems. President Trump says time to get non-English-speaking illegal alien truckers off America's highways. He says they're responsible for numerous deaths and injuries on the roads.
4: Just a few weeks ago, a Pennsylvania state trooper was killed by an illegal alien from Haiti driving a semi-truck. He was let in by Joe Biden and the open border policy of the Biden administration. By the way, today we have the safest border in the history of our country.
2: The president's announcing the Freedom Haulers Initiative, the aims to encourage veterans with experience driving big military vehicles to consider trucking as a career. And the president may withdraw the attorney general nomination of Todd Blanche following until after the midterm elections. On Wall Street, Dow futures 270 points higher. The Nasdaq futures are up 319 points ahead of this morning's opening bell. More on these stories at townhall.com.
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7: 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Eight current or former KJCCC baseball players were selected in the baseball amateur draft. Johnson County Community College leads the way with two current players and one alumnus being selected in the draft. The highest individual draft pick was out of Cowley College, where Alex Conover, outfielder, was taken by the San Diego Padres as part of the fourth round compensatory selections, the 134th pick overall. While Cowley would have one more player drafted to round out the eight, the Kansas Jayhawk Community College Conference MLB Draft for 2026. Eight former or current players drafted this year in the Kansas Sports Spotlight.
8: Republican Gene Clifford is running for the State Board of Education, District 5. 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She's a college trustee and Air Force veteran. She's married to State Senator Dr. Bill Clifford for over 40 years. She'll ensure the voice of rural Kansas is heard. Vote Gene Clifford in the August 4th primary election. Paid for by Gene Clifford for State Board of Education, Dr. Kendall Krug, Treasurer.
9: 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Undersecretary for Farm Production and Conservation Richard Fordyce says it starts on August 3rd. The final day for candidate nominations for this year's FSA County Committee elections.
10: They can nominate themselves or they can nominate someone else to be a candidate to run. There's a lot of things that happen locally that the county committee can weigh in on, checking and making sure eligibility is correct. There are opportunities for them to weigh in on payment rates and other things.
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10: They either use a login.gov account or they go to the local FSA county office. What they'll find is really an application that's pre-populated. If they've done an acreage report, we will have an application for them.
9: More than $16 million in disaster relief payments will be available for producers applying for the Supplemental Disaster Relief Program.
10: The new component of SDRP that we're talking about is the quality loss component, the sign-up deadline for SDRP. Stage one, stage two, quality loss, everything involved under SDRP ends on August the 12th.
9: At month's end, landowners can update their acreage-based allocations, allocations connected to the primary FSA-operated farm safety net programs, agricultural risk coverage, and price loss coverage.
10: Landowners really don't need to do anything if once they got that notification that those additional acres looked correct, want to accept them. The only thing that folks would want to do is if they looked at that notification, maybe they have questions about that, then then they need to go into the local FSA office before August 31st.
9: Eligibility requirements, payment rates, and additional details are available through local Farm Service Agency offices or online at www.fsa.usda.gov. I'm Rod Bain reporting for the U.S. Department of Agriculture in Washington, D.C.
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13: Another perspective on border openings. Hello, I'm Kellen Havikin with the latest agribusiness news on Brownfield. Pioneer brand corn and soybean seeds deliver higher yields, superior agronomics, and proven performance more than any other brand in the U.S. That's why they're number one in doing what it takes to stay there. The good, the bad, and the optimism that comes with resuming live cattle imports from Mexico. Brownfield's Megan Grebner has the story.
14: New World screwworm has kept the border closed to cattle trade with Mexico for the better part of 2 years. Barbara Jackson, a rancher and feed yard owner outside of Tucson, Arizona, says the news that live cattle imports from Mexico would resume August 24th was welcomed.
15: It's hurt our infrastructure. We've had feed yards shut down, packers shut down.
14: The reopening doesn't come without concerns. Tim Klump, a cow-calf operator just outside of Douglas, Arizona, says monitoring cattle for signs of infestations is more challenging for producers on the open range.
16: For the most part, you graze, on average, in Arizona, you probably graze one cow to 40 acres. But that's in better country.
14: During a stop in Douglas, Arizona on Wednesday, Ag Secretary Brooke Rollins announced a $25 million commitment for a sterile fly dispersal facility to strengthen the country's long-term response to the pest. Bill Sollers, president of the Cochise Graham Cattle Growers Association, tells Brownfield.
17: That's huge. Now we have a way to combat it. We hope they just get on it and get the flies here and get it operational.
14: I'm Megan Grebner for Brownfield.
13: The president of the Nebraska Farm Bureau says a recent trade mission to Southeast Asia underscored the growing competition U.S. producers are facing. Mark McHarg says Japanese and Philippine buyers express concern about the price of ag products.
18: Now, what we tried to reiterate to them is that if that price is close, U.S. is a better bet than a lot of places in the world. And we need to be doing business with our allies.
13: An agronomist says crop conditions have been a mixed bag across the Midwest. Brownfield's Brent Barnett has this report from Ag PhD Field Day in South Dakota.
19: Ryan Harbison with AgroLiquid says some of the best corn and soybean fields he's seen are in southern Illinois.
20: You get outside of there, though, it gets really varied. It just depends where the rains came through this year. I know we're in South Dakota at the Hefty Field Day, and right here on this particular plot, it looks pretty good. You go 20 miles north of here, yeah, it's in a little bit of trouble.
19: Harbison says disease pressure has been relatively low, specifically tar spot. I'm Brent Barnett, Brownfield.
13: Corteva is introducing a new herbicide called Enclosa, which will be available to soybean growers in 2027. The company says it is a novel pre-plant and pre-emergence chemical that controls broadleaf and grass weeds. I'm Kellen Havikin for Brownfield.
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22: A drive in this area of northern Minnesota tells you much about what industry is most important here.
3: If you are driving between Chisholm and Hibbing, you can just see the huge mining activity and the different pits that it creates.
22: Shelley Lampe lives in Chisholm, Minnesota, and works with the Chamber of Commerce. Those pits are not only for mining, but some of the abandoned ones have another purpose as well.
3: They're so deep that in one of the pits, there is an actual school bus at the bottom of it. You couldn't see it, but we have a lot of scuba divers that come to town and they like to research some of those weird facts. But the water is crystal clear and it's just, we can do a lot of cliff jumping. We do kayaking.
22: Mining is so important here. The town wanted to honor the many who have and still do work in the industry. In 1987, a giant statue was created.
3: It's on top of some, like an iron ore structure, and it's a miner with an axe pick in his hand, and it's got a hard hat on, and the hard hat lights up at night, so it's really kind of neat.
22: He's called Iron Man, and he stands 85 feet tall, one of the top 10 tallest statues in the nation. He's quite impressive and a great photo op for those who appreciate the heritage of the area.
3: We have the Museum of Mining up the street. Over in Tower, there's the Sudan mine tours that they do. So it's, people don't realize like the hard work that it really was until you start diving in. It's just kept this whole part of the area alive.
22: The Iron Man statue and many other mining attractions are favorite activities of the visitors who come here. Traveling the countryside in Chisholm, Minnesota, I'm Andrew McCrae.

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1: It's time for a look at your markets here with Matt Hines of Lowen & Associates. Matt, how are the markets doing today?
2: Good morning, Steve. Definitely mixed here at the open. Right now we've got corn down 2, but beans up 3. Winter wheat markets anywhere from 7 to 10 lower. Switch over to livestock side. Mostly higher for the cattle market right now. Live cattle steady to 60 higher. Feeders 20 to 50 higher. Lean hogs, though, steady to 30 lower. Let's take a look back. We'll recap yesterday's trade and see what's going on here today. Thursday was a very mixed day across the entire ag sector. Outside markets were supportive with higher equities and a lower U.S. dollar, but energy spent most of the day in the red. Cattle futures continue to rally back from Monday's sharply lower move. Live cattle hit new two-week highs and feeders closed the gap that was hit from Monday's crash, back up now near last week's highs. Hogs have turned sharply lower here the past couple days, down over $2, both Wednesday and Thursday. As consumer demand is slipping a little bit, actually technical selling started to turn around. Cash-fed cattle trade began earlier this week on light volume at 228 live in Kansas and 360 dressed in Nebraska. Yesterday, feedlots in the north let go of some additional volume at 232 to 234 live and 365 up to 370 dressed. Those would all be steady to $5 higher than a week ago. Bids now up to 235 plus, yet Kansas and Texas feedlots still passing as of the close yesterday. Some of the recent cattle rally could also be attributed to weather, with reports of limited gains and increasing death loss due to the extremely hot temps all the way from Montana down to Texas. Grains were mixed on Thursday as corn and beans traded both sides of unchanged. Wheat did hold small gains. A lot of weather premium coming back on the fall crops as the forecast continue to improve across the Corn Belt. Recent rains across the Central Plains and some cooler temps have helped as well, but that heat does build back in, especially west of the Mississippi River. Wheat shot higher in the previous overnight as more ports and infrastructure were hit by Ukraine. The Black Sea shippers have very few exports moving over these past few weeks. Now possibly some grain terminals have been hit as well. Today is the end of the month and first notice day for August soybeans. Next Monday, we'll get some updated domestic demand reports from the USDA. The next crop production report upcoming on Wednesday, August 12th. For the futures closes from yesterday, August live cattle up 332 at 231.22. October finished up 347 at 227.45. August feeders up 220 at 346.47. September up 380 at 342.45. January up 480 at 320.45. August lean hogs finished down 225 at 98.42. October down 235 at 83.35. September corn down 3.25 at 445.75. December down 3.25 at 468.5. August soybeans down 0.75 at 11.77.25. November down 4 at 11.88.75. September Chicago wheat up 2.75 at 663.5. December up 3.75 at 681.5. September Kansas City wheat up 5.25 at 730.75. December up 6 at 746.75. September Minneapolis wheat finished up 6.5 at 711.5. And August soybean meal down $1.20 a ton at 314.10. Due to the high heat here recently, sale barn receipts have been light, and most stating lower prices this week compared to a week ago, even with this week's futures rallying. Farmers and ranchers livestock, though, in Salina, Kansas yesterday had total receipts near 2,400. That compares to only 1,300 a week ago. Compared to last week, steers over 600 pounds sold steady to 5 lower. One load of 800-pound steers selling just slightly higher. Heifers sold steady to 5 higher. Large groups of 8 to 900 pound heifers selling up to 10 higher. 7 weight index steers averaged 350 to 377. 8 weights averaged 333 to 345. Cattle slaughter on Thursday estimated at 102,000 head. That's down 6,000 from last week, down over 5,400 from last year. Hog slaughter estimated at 485,000. That's up 6,000 compared to a week ago, up over 16,000 compared to a year ago. Box beef cutout values lower on Thursday on good demand with 130 loads sold. Goes down 293 at 360.50. Left down 108 at 341.33. CME feeder cattle index at 347.69. Lean hog index at 98.35. And cash pork carcass cutout values yesterday down 14 cents at 101.64. August live cattle got down to a new 7-month low last Thursday at 221.70 before reversing higher. Again, back up to a new 2-week high yesterday at 231.37. And support next right around 220, resistance at 238.50, then at 250. August feeders hit a new recent low on Monday at 337. The June low is down at 335.95 and resistance up at 264. September forward contracts have all taken out their June lows. They actually hit new lows for the year for this week. August lean hogs breaking that short-term higher trend this week. Resistance up at 103.35, support right around 98. Currently, we have August live cattle up 52 at 231.75. October up 30 at 227.77. December up 30 at 227.02. August feeders up 115 at 347.62. September up 120 at 343.65. And January up 95 at 321.40. August lean hogs back in the green right now, up a nickel at 98.47. And October up 7 at 83.42. Over the grain, though, we did pull back lower for most overnight as rains moved through the western corn belt. Corn finished the overnight 2 to 3 lower. Beans were 1 lower to 3 higher. 7 to 10 lower. End of the month positioning taking place so far today, but since the last day of the month falls on Friday, who knows where we end up by the close today. Volatility remains very high as the markets will continue to monitor Russia, Ukraine, and the Middle East. Outside markets currently have equities higher, the U.S. dollar higher. Energies are mixed. Crude oil, though, up $2 a barrel right now at $85.61. After a couple cargoes of soybeans were sold to China yesterday, USDA announced this morning a private sale of 252,000 metric tons or 9.3 million bushels of new crop soybeans sold for unknown destinations. Both China and unknown destinations have over 3 million metric tons of new crop U.S. soybeans on the books so far. That brings both up to 4-year highs a month before the new marketing year begins. Looking at the U.S. weather, we do have rain in the forecast over this next week across the entire Corn Belt, but back to dry conditions for the Central Plains. National Weather Service 6 to 10-day outlook still showing above normal temps across the entire country. Below normal precips stretching from the northwest down into the Central Plains. Above normal precip, only small pockets in the southwest and in the northeast. And looking at the grain charts here, December corn up to a new 2-month high last Friday at 492. The contract high is at 506.5. Well, there was an open gap from 469 to 68 and a quarter that was filled overnight. We now have support down at 462 and then 458. November soybeans hit a new contract high last Friday at 1256.5. Now we're testing support at 1184 the past couple days. Now the next is down 1173. September Chicago wheat also hit a new contract high last Friday at 7.11 1/4. Then a key reversal sharply lower, supported 650.5 and 629. September Kansas City wheat got up to a new contract high last Friday at 777.5, also reversing sharply lower. Support down at 7.11, which we're testing here this morning. And the next down at 659. September Minneapolis wheat up to a new two-month high last Friday at 739. The contract highs at 753. Support at 695, then 675. And August soybean meal, we took out resistance last week, and next was up at 342. But now we've got trend lower here this week and support down at 310. Currently, we have September corn down a nickel at 440 and three quarters. December also down 5 at 463 and a half. August soybeans, again, this is first notice day, so no daily limits. August is up 3 1/4 at 1180 and a half. November, though, down a quarter penny at 1188 and a half. January down a penny at 1202 and a half. September Chicago wheat down 20 at 643 and a half. December down 19 1/4 at 662 1/4. September Kansas wheat down 20 1/4 at 710 and a half. December down 20 at 726 3/4. September Minneapolis wheat down 8 at 703 and a half. And August meal down $1.30 a ton at 212.80. Wishing you all a great day and a great weekend. 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
1: Thanks, Matt. Have a great weekend. Coming up next, we've got the Ag Law and Tax Report, Red Dirt and Round Bales, some Morning Kansas News, and shortly we'll have the weather forecast.
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4: 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I'm Roger McOwen. 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One major change is the federal government's decision to rescind the longstanding regulatory definition of harm under the Act. 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
4: For years, the definition of harm under the Endangered Species Act allowed habitat modification alone to be treated as an unlawful take of a listed species. But now, direct injury to protected wildlife is required rather than broad land use restrictions. Another important development concerns grizzly bears. The Department of the Interior has proposed expanding state management authority in areas where grizzly populations have met or exceeded federal recovery goals. While grizzly bears would remain protected, the proposal would give states greater flexibility to address livestock depredation, public safety concerns, and conflicts between expanding bear populations and rural communities. These actions recognize that conservation should be measured by successful species recovery, not perpetual federal control. Historically, farmers and ranchers have played a major role in recovering many species. The challenge going forward is maintaining healthy wildlife populations without imposing unnecessary regulatory burdens. This has been the Agricultural Law and Tax Report. I'm Roger McOwen.
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7: Good morning from Oklahoma. I'm Dave Deacon with a look at what's happening in agriculture and rural life across our great state in this episode of Red Dirt and Round Bales. Some men build a mansion to prove they have arrived. E.W. Marlin built one just in time to watch his fortune leave through the front gate. You can still see the mansion in Ponca City, Oklahoma. It's a beautiful limestone palace rising above the prairie. But the real story isn't the house. It's a man who built it, lost nearly everything, and then tried to rebuild an entire state. Ernest Whitworth Marlin was born in Pittsburgh, Pennsylvania, in 1874. Western Pennsylvania was oil country, and Marlin became fascinated by the idea that a man could study the land and pull a fortune out of the ground. He did just that. And then, during the panic of 1907, he lost it. Instead of settling into defeat, Marlin borrowed money and headed west. In 1908, he came to the country around Ponca City. He looked across that rolling land and believed there was oil underneath it. He drilled dry holes and burned through money. But in June of 1911, his operation struck oil on the Ponca allotment of a man remembered as Willie Cries for War. One hole in the northern Oklahoma prairie changed Marlin's life and helped change Ponca City with it. The operation grew into Marlin Oil Company. They didn't just drill wells. They built pipelines, storage tanks, and a refinery. Marlin Oil Company owned railroad tank cars and sold gasoline through hundreds of filling stations marked by a red triangle. Marlin understood that the real money wasn't only in finding oil. It was in controlling the journey from the well to the customer. Marlin Oil offered medical and dental care, helped workers finance homes, and rewarded employees for useful ideas and new discoveries. He commissioned the Pioneer Woman statue that still stands in Ponca City today. He wanted industry to be useful and beautiful. And then came the mansion. Construction began in 1925. An architect by the name of John Duncan Forsyth designed a sprawling Italian Renaissance-style estate that became known as the Palace on the Prairie. It reportedly cost about $5.5 million to build and furnish. But before it was finished, Marlin's first wife, Virginia, died. In 1928, Marlin married Lydie Roberts, Virginia's niece. E.W. and Virginia had previously adopted Lydie, and the adoption was annulled before the marriage. That same year, New York bankers gained control of Marlin Oil. Marlin resigned, and the company was folded into Continental Oil, the business Americans later knew as Conoco. The man who lost one fortune in Pennsylvania now lost another in Oklahoma. Soon, he and Lydie could not afford the utilities in their own mansion. They moved into a smaller building on the estate grounds. He turned to politics, blaming powerful Eastern bankers for taking control of businesses built by working people. He served in Congress, and in 1934, he was elected governor of Oklahoma. During his administration, roughly 1,300 Works Progress Administration programs employed about 90,000 Oklahomans. His administration helped create the Oklahoma Highway Patrol. Marlin returned to Ponca City after leaving office. In 1941, he sold the mansion to the Carmelite Fathers for a small fraction of what it had cost. And just 6 months later, E.W. Marlin died in a cottage on the estate grounds. He built an empire. He lost it. Then he used what power he had left to help other people hold on. And maybe that's why the mansion still matters. it isn't merely about a monument to wealth. It is a reminder that fortunes rise and fall, but what a person builds for others may last a little longer. To learn more about E.W. Marlin, visit reddirtandroundbales.com. I'm Dave Deacon, and we'll talk with you next week when we take another look at rural life and agriculture in Oklahoma on Red Dirt and Round Bales.
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11: It's Trish Swoboda with KFRM, and it's time to take a look at your Kansas News Today in your morning Kansas Journal entry. The Kansas primary election is coming up on Tuesday, when voters will weigh in on a constitutional amendment and several high-profile races. Early voting is already underway. Rachel Schnelly with the Kansas News Service reports.
12: Kansans will decide on candidates for major races like the governor and will vote on a constitutional amendment that would switch to directly electing Supreme Court justices. All registered voters can cast a ballot on the constitutional amendment, regardless of party affiliation. Lisa Lusker is the clerk for Crawford County.
13: They do have unaffiliated ballots, and they are the constitutional amendment question that everyone has on their ballots. If they remain unaffiliated, they just vote for the question.
12: Those ballots will also include any local nonpartisan races. Unaffiliated voters can also choose to join a political party at the polls and vote in that party's races. For the Kansas News Service, I'm Rachel Schnelly in Pittsburgh.
11: Kansas voters decide Tuesday whether to keep the commission that screens Supreme Court nominees or let Kansans directly elect the justices themselves. Kansas State House reporter Zach Boblett has the latest.
14: Supporters of the change say that Kansas voters should pick the justices, while opponents say it would add politics and campaign money to the court. American Civil Liberties Union Kansas Executive Director Micah Kubik says the state's attorney general and Senate president did not like some past rulings from the court. And that is what the amendment vote is really about.
15: I don't just think it. Chris Kobach has said it. Ty Masterson has said it. Many folks on the yes side have said that this is the way that they can undo that.
14: Kobach and Masterson have cited decisions on abortion and education funding to support the amendment. They say the court does not represent Kansans. At the Kansas State House, I'm Zach Boblett.
11: The Kansas Department for Children and Families announced that the Women, Infants, and Children, or WIC, program has expanded its approved list of dairy items, giving families more grocery options. Products added to the list include several Chobani yogurts, such as whole-fat, low-fat, and non-fat varieties, as well as natural peanut butters and Kraft Deli Deluxe sliced cheeses have been re-added to the list. KSDHE also said it is hoping to add nut and seed butters, cheese sticks, and goat milk in the near future, as well as more whole grain options like quinoa. The updated approved food list will reflect the changes beginning October 1st. For more information, including a complete list of yogurt varieties, can be found at KSDHE's website. Some teachers in Kansas are hoping a blockbuster movie will inspire students to get excited about classic literature. Suzanne Perez of the Kansas News Service reports.
16: Christopher Nolan's film adaptation of The Odyssey is smashing summer box office records. And now some teachers are hoping that the Odyssey craze continues into English class this fall. Gabby Amparan teaches freshman English at North High School in Wichita. She says many students are intimidated by Homer's epic poem or seem uninterested until she explains its timeless appeal.
17: Everybody likes stories, and we've liked stories forever. And there's a reason why we read these ancient stories still today.
16: Amparan says she has taught the Cyclops portion of the epic in past years. She plans to teach the entire story this fall using a graphic novel version of the poem. For the Kansas News Service, I'm Suzanne Perez in Wichita.
18: Hospitals are being assessed under a wider set of performance measures that go beyond traditional clinical outcomes, according to Dr. Vikas Sawhney of the Lown Institute. Dr. Sawhney said the Institute's honor roll ranking was developed to provide a more comprehensive view on how hospitals serve their communities.
19: So we at the Lown Institute realized that we needed a very comprehensive view of how hospitals operate in our communities. Traditional measures look at clinical outcomes, which are very important, but they don't look at other aspects that are also important in terms of the, you know, being a good citizen in the community.
18: The ranking includes factors such as how often hospitals avoid unnecessary procedures, how efficiently care is delivered, and how institutions invest in community health initiatives. Dr. Sawhney said earning a place on the honor roll is intentionally difficult. Out of roughly 3,000 hospitals nationwide, only about 120 achieved the designation. Clinical outcomes remain the most heavily weighed factor in the ranking system.
19: Probably the biggest indicators would be their clinical outcomes, which is to say their mortality rates and their readmission rates. So they're very hard kind of clinical metrics. They have the biggest weight and have the greatest influence.
18: According to Dr. Sawhney, the ranking system encourages hospitals to look beyond clinical performance by emphasizing efficiency, equity, and community responsibility with the goal of reducing unnecessary services and improving patient care. He said healthcare systems should be held accountable not only for treating illness, but also for serving the broader public good. And that's your news out of Kansas in today's Morning Kansas Journal entry. For more news from the KFRM listening area, visit KFRM.com. For your KFRM News, the voice of the Plains, I'm Trish Swoboda.
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21: Hello, everyone, and welcome to your KFRM 550 AM Sports. The Kansas City Chiefs defensive lineman Chris Jones was ranked number 43 in the 2026 NFL Top 100, marking his eighth straight appearance on the player-voted list. Jones recorded 63 pressures in 17 games last season, ranking third among NFL interior defensive linemen. He also led the Chiefs with 25 quarterback hits, 12 tackles for a loss, and 7 sacks in 2025. Jones joins Creed Humphrey at number 94 and Travis Kelce at number 79. And then the Kansas City Royals lost 4-3 to the Minnesota Twins, and this was yesterday after surrendering a 3-run lead in the 9th inning. Cody Clemens hit a 2-out walk-off grand slam as Minnesota completed the comeback. Noah Cameron turned in the best outing of his career, allowing one hit over 8 scoreless innings with 7 strikeouts. Jack Coglione hit a 2-run homer for Kansas City, which opens a road series in Denver next. And the Los Angeles Dodgers star Shohei Ohtani missed yesterday's 5-2 win over Seattle Mariners because of lingering soreness in his left knee. Manager Dave Roberts called the move precautionary and said Ohtani is expected to return today against the Boston Red Sox. Ohtani has not pitched since July 3rd because of knee and bicep issues, but the Dodgers remain confident he will return to the mound later this season while avoiding the injured list. And that was a look into your KFRM 550 AM Sports.
0: There is an incredibly important primary election on Tuesday, August 4th. I'm asking you to get out and vote for Ty Masterson. 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Ty will champion your state's amazing farmers and ranchers, cut taxes and regulations, ensure law and order, and defend our sacred Second Amendment rights. So go vote for Ty Masterson for governor on August 4th. He will not let you down. Kansas, we love you. Go out and vote for Ty.
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1: It's time for Look at Your Markets here with Sue Martin of Ag and Investment. Sue, how are the markets doing today?
23: Well, we've been both sides on the beans, but corn is being dragged south with the wheat market. Wheat's down hard this morning, down 22 on the 22.5 actually on September wheat, and Chicago down 21.75. So yesterday's nice little push up, taking everything away. Interesting, they're doing that in front of a weekend, but they're thinking that possibly the Houthis out of Yemen, which had shot at Egypt out of Iraq, basically it sounds like Trump may have made an agreement with them, but Israel has to approve it. And so that's kind of where the holding pattern is. But, you know, the market is being a little quieter here. The beans are trying to hold, even though soybean oil and meal are both lower. And, of course, our take is the highs probably are not in yet on beans nor on corn. But we're going into August. It's the last day of the month. We're going to close higher for the month. And also, we'll want to see how we close, because it looks like we may have a lower weekly close. And then that being the case would portend that we try to test this week's lows next week. And then we'll see if we don't turn around. I kind of expect that we will see the market still push higher in August. Instead of making lower lows, I think it will be making a push towards highs as we move in towards September. And, you know, the rains, of course, corn's down on that, too, as well, not only getting pulled along with wheat, but also the rains thus far have been a little bit on the disappointing side. It's thought that southeast and

0: next week, we have a chance for the rains to, you know, come around again on Tuesday and Wednesday of next week. So, and following a similar track that they're following here yesterday in overnight into today and into tomorrow.
1: Livestock are not doing too much this morning.
0: No, they're pretty quiet. Feeder cattle have been on both, you know, even fats, steady-ish, a little higher to just a shade lower. Feeders kind of likewise. It's a very quiet day there as well. I do think the cattle market's got higher to go here on this correction. So, you know, we'll see. Can we close strong today, being on a Friday? And then that leads us into some higher highs next week on this move. And then, of course, I don't expect the rally to completely hold. I think it rolls over and comes down to move lower, possibly all the way into September. But we'll see. It could be August as well, where we stick a low. Numbers are expected to be heavier in August. And I would say the market knows that, and it may be anticipating it and have anticipated it. But on the same token, demand should start to pick up and be good. Now, if the heat returns like they're forecasting, that's not good for, you know, demand, so to speak, because people don't eat as heavy when it's so hot, and they don't want to use a oven in the kitchen, so to speak. They'd rather grill. And, of course, will they do steaks on the grill, or will it be burgers? It tends to be, I would say, lighter fare when you are eating in heat. So we'll see what happens. But the packer, of course, bid up yesterday, especially in the north. $2 to $3 higher, and some cattle sold in Iowa. Light sales in Nebraska, but probably see more of that. The packer has managed to get himself nearly even in the cutout from what we're hearing. And so that's good news, because that allows the packer to want to bid for the cattle since we're looking at more numbers. But if the heat comes back, we're going to have to, and humidity, we're going to have to keep cattle moving because it's too tough on them in the feedlots. So we'll see. The packer will probably use that to his advantage in August.
1: Well, thanks, Sue. Please remind our listeners where they can reach you at if they would like more information.
0: Well, our number is 515-832-6140. And keep in mind, Steve, I won't be here on Monday, so taking a long weekend off.
1: Okay, will do. Thanks, Sue, and have a great weekend there.
0: You too, and I'll be back on Tuesday.
1: Oh, okay. Sounds good. Have a good one.
0: Mm-hmm. Mm-hmm. You too. Bye-bye.
1: Bye-bye.
2: George Soros, Democratic Socialists, and the radical left know you'd never vote for their judges. So far-left lunatics from the New York ACLU are pouring millions into Kansas, dominating the airwaves with a bunch of lies. It's simple. Right now, we have no control over who sits on our state Supreme Court. It's all decided by the rich leftist elite to benefit them, not us. The rich liberals think they're smarter than we are. They think we don't notice that our Supreme Court is weak and soft on crime, that it went easy on murderers, including the notorious Carr brothers and Devante Wash. But we know better, and together we can stop the radical left. Stop soft on crime judges. Stop their radical agenda. And we do it by voting yes on the Right to Vote Amendment. This Tuesday, August 4th, vote yes on the Right to Vote Amendment. Paid for by Kansans for Democracy. Kayla Glaze, Treasurer.
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4: When the American Quarter Horse Association was formed, it was tough reading.

0: reaching agreement on anything, including a name. I'm Rick Lamb, and this is the Horse Show Minute. 60 years ago, the favored bloodlines in North Texas were those of Steel Dust. In South Texas, it was Billy. So when the attempt was made to organize a common registry, the name was a real issue. Quarter horse historian Richard Chamberlain.
1: At the time of the formation of the American Quarter Horse Association in 1940, there was discussion about naming it something like the Steel Dust Registry. Billy was another bulldog-type quarter horse that sired such identical, superior-type animals that in South Texas, they were known as Billy horses. And that's part of the reason they went back to the name quarter horse.
0: A name that referred to the distance at which these animals were the fastest living creature, the quarter mile. To learn more, visit thehorseshow.com. I'm Rick Lamb, and this has been the Horse Show Minute. Ride safely.
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4: It's time for a look at your markets here on KFRM. In the grain markets for corn, September's down 3.5 at 442.25. December's down 3 at 465.5. And March is down 3.25 at 481.25. In the Kansas City wheat, September's down 22.5 at 708.25. December's down 21.75 at 725. And March is down 21 at 737.25. For the Chicago wheat, September is down 22 at 641.5. December is down 21.5 at 660. And March is down 20.5 at 677. For the soybeans, August is up 3 at 1180.25. September is up 1.5 at 1173.75. And November is up 1.75 at 1190.5. For the soybean meal, August is down 110 at 313. September is down 190 at 315.60. And October is down 140 at 316.90. In the soybean oil, August is down 130 at 67.05. September is down 110 at 67.12. And October is down 86 at 66.84. In the cotton futures, October is up 91 at 80.32. December is up 79 at 81.46. And March is up 81 at 83.06. In the livestock futures for live cattle, August is up 37 at 231.60. October is up 17 at 227.62. And December's up 32 at 227.05. For the feeder cattle, August is up 42 at 346.90. September's up 67 at 343.20. And October's up 72 at 334.75. In the lean hogs, August is up 47 at 98.90. October's up 42 at 83.77. And December's down to at 74.50. In the oil futures, West Texas crude is up 186 at 85.45. Gasoline is down 5 cents at 324. And heating oil is up 8 cents at 429. And that's been a look at your markets here on KFRM. 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
10: There is a incredibly important primary election on Tuesday, August 4th. I'm asking you to get out and vote for Ty Masterson. 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So go vote for Ty Masterson for governor on August 4th. 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
12: 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It comes from contentment before God. 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
9: Despite USDA's lower forecast in wheat production in our nation this year, a 14% production decline from the previous month, World Agricultural Outlook Board Chair Mark Jankowski says adjustments in the U.S. wheat balance sheet were minimal.
15: With a little bit tighter ending stocks, that carries into the new crop year. So 14 million bushel reduction in carry-in stocks for the new crop. We didn't make any change to our season average price forecast this month for the new crop year, holding that steady at $6 per bushel.
9: U.S. wheat production forecast this month, along with a lower projection for Canadian wheat production, led to a forecast this month of less world wheat produced. That offset
15: increased production forecasts for Russia and Ukraine, where we've seen very favorable growing conditions across the Black Sea region. We're looking at record yields in both Russia and Ukraine.
9: I'm Rod Bain reporting for the U.S. Department of Agriculture in Washington, D.C.
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18: Hi, this is Kyle Bauer with Plain Talk with the girl that must secure her gun because I've never seen it here at work, Jamie Bloom.
19: Yeah, that's right.
18: Do you hide it?
19: Uh-huh, yeah.
18: You hide it really well.
19: Uh-huh, yeah. You would never know where it was. Right.
18: Well,
19: no, I don't have any guns at work, Kyle.
18: The father of the teenager in Georgia that killed the folks there, he has been sentenced to 10 years in jail for not securing his gun.
19: I saw that on the news, yeah.
18: And I wanted to bring it up because I'm a shooter, and I have a significant number of guns, and I think this was totally appropriate. And people, I think, all of a sudden just nodded, I mean, swung their head around because they're thinking, oh, any gun lover, and I'll call myself a gun lover.
19: Right.
18: Would be aghast at this, but
19: you feel like the punishment is appropriate, is what you're saying.
18: I am because if you're a gun owner and it is your responsibility to safely store the guns,
19: right.
18: Is it? Oh, he wants us all to lock them up. I'm saying you got a responsibility, and whatever that is.
19: Yeah,
18: I mean, if there's no kids in your house, that's different. If you have no one in your family that is not trustworthy, that's different. But I will tell you, my guns stay locked up tight. There's only three people that know the combination of the locks to my
19: gun safe,
18: yeah. and none of them are my grandkids. I'll tell you that.
19: Right,
18: and the others know that they're never to let the grandkids even see how that lock is opened. And so I just think it's appropriate. The other thing is, when I took concealed carry 20, 25 years ago, the guy really drove home to me. To be honest, 8 hours was pretty much how to stay out of jail. And he...
19: The 8 hours of training is what you're saying,
18: right,
19: to get a concealed carry.
18: Was how to stay out of jail. But more or less, he hammered home all the time that every bullet has your name on it. And
19: right.
18: So you are responsible for every bullet. And okay, you miss. Well, you shoot at something and you miss. Let's say you shoot at a deer and you miss. What's behind that deer? You know, are you shooting over a hill where you can't see where the bullet's going to land? It's your responsibility as a shooter. You have your name on every bullet.
19: Yeah.
18: But I'll say even the bullets that you have that are unspent. In other words, if you have a supply, a cache of them stored, it's your responsibility to secure them.
19: Right. And to control what happens to those.
18: Right.
19: And how those are used.
18: If you have, let's say your spouse, let's say you have a gun and your spouse is starting to have some mental issues, and I'm going to leave it that broad.
19: Right.
18: Maybe you should just remove the gun from the home, you know, for a while.
19: Mm-hmm.
18: Just, you know, if you can't safely secure it in the home, just give it to a friend.
19: Right.
18: Get it out.
19: Have them lock it up somewhere.
18: Right. Yeah. So I don't know if I surprised some people. I suppose I offended some people, but I'm going to stick by it. It's like if you own it, you got to be responsible for it. And this guy, as you read the details, he wasn't at all responsible. They knew this young man was having significant issues.
19: Yeah, and he gifted the gun to him, I believe.
18: I think so. And remember the one at up in the northeast part of the United States? Kid was having issues for years, and the mom took him to a gun range and taught him how to shoot. And it's like, lady, guy, dude, you got to be more careful here. So, and it's, I never thought that would happen. Really? Well, then you weren't thinking, and so you should suffer the consequences from it.
19: Yeah.
18: So, did you know there's a proper finger to wear a wedding ring on?
19: I know there's a proper finger to wear a wedding ring on.
18: Exactly, and that is.
19: Your left hand fourth finger is what everybody usually
18: wears. That's the fourth finger?
19: Their marriage.
18: You count the thumb then? If you count four fingers?
19: I count the thumb. So, third finger if you don't count the thumb.
18: Okay, third finger from the center of your body. Okay, we all know what the ring finger is.
19: Or the one next to your pinky from the other side.
18: We all know what the ring finger is. Actually, several years ago, there was a young lady that was not married, and she wasn't engaged, and she was wearing a ring on that hand. And I said, what are you doing? And she goes, oh, I just like the way it looks. And it's like, you're telling every guy in the whole world you're not available. Oh, no, it's not an engagement ring. It's just a ring. I'm telling you, you're telling every guy to stay away because I am taken. Well, the point is that sort of thing is also has come to be with divorce rings. Okay.
19: I didn't know there was such a thing as a divorce ring.
18: Well, like one lady said in the article, it's like, well, it is a beautiful diamond. And so she had it reset into a different ring.
19: And that makes sense.
18: But then what hand do you wear it on? What finger do you wear it on?
19: Yeah, I don't know. Anything but your ring finger?
18: You wear it on the middle finger next to the ring finger.
19: Okay, it becomes a middle finger ring.
18: Right. So you're telling the world, I'm divorced.
19: Divorced. Okay, I guess that one makes sense too when you think it through.
18: So if you look down, if you've got one on your middle finger, do you? Nope. Okay, because you could be like that young lady's telling the world the wrong signal.
19: So you're saying that men are constantly looking at women's hands to tell what their status is.
18: When you're in the dating environment, you are. And, well, you better put a ring on it, right? And it's like, and when there isn't a ring on that finger, then she's fair game. And if there isn't a ring on that finger and the guy gets upset, it's like, dude, you better put a ring on it or you shouldn't be upset.
19: Yeah, that's what they say. So a man in Britain, a 32-year-old British man, has set a new Guinness World Record, Kyle, and you might be able to do this one. He consumed 15 fish sticks in 1 minute.
18: Oh, I think I could do
19: that. That doesn't seem like very many, does it?
18: Yeah, no.
19: Yeah. Well, Nathan Davies is his name. He said he could have eaten more had the fish sticks been allowed to cool longer.
18: Oh, I guess so.
19: They were too hot. That's why
18: there you go. Well, there you go. 15 fish sticks fresh out of the oven. Yeah, no.
19: Yeah. But I thought, 15 doesn't seem like very many. Depends on if they're those like smaller, skinny, pencil-like fish sticks, you know, that they make, or if they're the bigger.
18: I can't remember. I don't think in Britain their fish sticks were as manufactured as ours. Yeah. I think
19: probably
18: they were
19: more
18: real pieces of fish.
19: Like. Speaking of that, a recent study by the University of Texas at Austin has revealed that over 80% of toddler foods available in local stores are ultra processed. Researchers examined over 2,700 products marketed for kids ages 6 to 36 months, so toddler age, and they used 21 different stores in the Austin, Texas area and found that these items largely fail to meet World Health Organization nutrient standards. They highlighted things like fruit pouches that they, you know how those little fruit pouches they give kids, mac and cheese, and says they're all high in sugar, sodium, and unhealthy fats, contributing to long-term health risks. So,
18: Blake was a baby in 82, and as soon as he was old enough to have solids, Lisa had this little grinder, and whatever we ate at the table,
19: you ground up for him.
18: She just put in, you know, a couple, maybe a tablespoon of everything that was on our, and pushed down on it. You'd turn the crank on the top, the mush would come out the top.
19: Yeah.
18: And
19: yum.
18: Yeah, he did. He just ate it right up.
19: Well, called it mush.
18: Well, it was. Yeah. I mean, and it wasn't like we put the meat separate from the peas, separate from the potatoes.
19: Mm-hmm.
18: It all went in the grinder at the same time.
19: Oh.
18: And it all came out at the same time.
19: It wasn't
18: mush. And, you know, I think it makes, it made our kids much less
19: picky
18: on their eating. They just anything that we ate, because they had tasted all of it at one point or another.
19: They developed a taste for it.
18: Yeah.
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20: Hi, Brian McPhail with Lewis Cattle Oilers here. 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Probably a little lice and mite pressure going on there. And if you get one of our Lewis Cattle Oilers out there, pretty soon they'll be hitting that pretty hard. And then they'll be treated when those flies show up so you can get ahead of the curve. Give me a call at 620-408-6387.
4: It's time for a look at your markets here on KFRM. In the grain markets for corn, September is down 3 1/4 at 442.5. December's down 3 at 465.5. And March is down 3 1/4 at 481.25. For the Kansas City wheat, September's down 23 3/4 at 707. December's down 23 1/4 at 723.5. And March is down 22 1/4 at 736. For the Chicago wheat, September's down 24.5 at 639, December's down 24 at 657.5, and March is down 23 at 674.5. In the soybeans, August is up 1.5 at 1178 3/4, September's up 3/4 at 1173, and November's up 1 3/4 at 1190.5. For the soybean meal, August is down 1 at 313.10, September's down 180 at 315.70, and October's down 120 at 317.10. For the soybean oil, August is down 127 at 67.08, September's down 111 at 67.11, and October is down 84 at 66.86. In the cotton futures, October is up 61 at 80.02, December is up 51 at 81.18, and March is up 55 at 82.80. In the livestock futures for live cattle, August is up 72 at 231.95, October is up 40 at 227.85, and December is up 65 at 227.37. For the feeder cattle, August is up 97 at 347.45, September is up 132 at 343.77, and October is up 122 at 335.25. For the lean hogs, August is up 70 at 99.15, October is up 97 at 84.32, and December is up 50 at 75.02. In the oil futures, West Texas crude is up 145 at 85.04. Gasoline is down 6 cents at 322. And heating oil is up 6 cents at 427. And that's been a look at your markets here on KFRM. Coming up shortly, we'll have the weather forecast and the 940 a.m. sale ring.
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21: Often I'll ask people what they are grateful for, and they may hesitate or say something snarky. People with that attitude often have suffered and are bitter, allowing their past to control their mind with disappointment, anger, and regret. But understanding life and the meaning of disappointing things can free a person to be happy. G comes before H, after all, so gratitude comes before happiness. In his best-selling book, How Starbucks Saved My Life, former executive Michael Gaitskill explains how losing a high-paying career and feeling his life collapse drove him to work at Starbucks. Gill didn't recover financially there, but he did so with an attitude that living modestly was okay, and then the book restored his finances. In life, there's always another opportunity. If you are looking down and pouting, you won't see it coming.
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26: Here's a look at your weatherology forecast. We'll continue to see fairly quiet weather overall as we head through our forecast. Early on, we do have a small system that is exiting the area, so we'll see some lingering clouds as well as a few spotty showers and thunderstorms, especially across eastern Kansas as well as portions of Oklahoma. But we do have temperatures remaining well above normal across the southern portion of our area. Much cooler across the north, however, as we do have that system that is progressing through with an associated cold front, cooling those temperatures a bit more across portions of northeastern Kansas as well as Nebraska region as we finish out our work week. As we head through our weekend, we do see temperatures warming a bit across Kansas and Nebraska region. And then as we head back into the work week, temperatures will be fluctuating a bit, but overall, we are looking at many locations remaining near and above normal for this time of the year. And dry conditions will continue across a good portion of our area as well, as high pressure will be a dominant weather feature for the area. But with the current system pushing through eastern Kansas and portions of Oklahoma, those locations could be picking up anywhere from a couple hundredths towards a couple tenths of an inch of rainfall early on. Taking a closer look at our forecast for today, we'll see temperatures climbing into the mid-80s across portions of southeastern Nebraska and northeastern Kansas, with the upper 80s and low 90s across south central and southwestern Nebraska, as well as north central Kansas. low to mid-90s through the rest of Kansas with a couple of triple digits in south-central and extreme southeastern Kansas. We also have the mid-90s in the Oklahoma Panhandle warming up into the triple digits in north-central and northeastern portions of Oklahoma. We have those lingering clouds across eastern half of Kansas and most of north-central and northeastern Oklahoma with a few spotty showers and thunderstorms early on. All that activity will be sliding east through the day. Lots of sunshine elsewhere. As we head into tonight, mainly clear across a good portion of our area. Could see a few lingering clouds in extreme northeastern Oklahoma. Temperatures will be cooling into the upper 50s in the northwestern portions of the region to the upper 60s and low 70s as you head to the southeast. As you head into Saturday, we'll continue to see some cooler temperatures across the eastern portion of our region with that cooler air mass impacting that area with highs in the low to mid 80s. And then that will warm into the low to mid 90s as you head to the southwest. And Sunday, looking slightly warmer throughout the region. That's a look at your forecast. I'm staff meteorologist Laura Lockwood.
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3: 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We had 106 yearling steers weighing 922, bring 327.75. 13 yearling steers weighing 822, bring 347.50. 27 yearling steers weighing 740, bring 367. 5 yearling steers weighing 639, bring 405. And 11 weaned steers weighing 574, bring 440. 30 guaranteed open heifers weighing 1,012, bring 274. 21 guaranteed open heifers weighing 854, bring 306. 71 guaranteed open heifers weighing 793, bring 313.50. 14 guaranteed open heifers weighing 611, bring 367.50. And 36 weaned heifers weighing 540, bring 370. Running age pairs are up to $4,350. Running age bred cows are up to $3,200. Packer cows are up to $1.80, and packer bulls are up to $2.28. The receipts were really light this week due to the extreme heat and the market pressure from the border trade. The overall market was softer on calves and yearlings, very steady on cows, with plain cattle and unweaned calves taking the biggest hits. That being said, the dollars per head on these cattle are not horrible. They are just not what it was a month ago. Push the pencil on it, but these prices can be workable going forward if you are needing to sell older cows, calves, or grass yearlings. Call us if you have any questions. For your cattle marketing needs, call the Beaver County Stockyards at 580-625-3051. And serving the High Plains since 1931, the Beaver County Stockyards, where a handshake is still a contract.
5: Come in if you need heavy-bred fall cows. Look no further than right here Monday evening, August the 3rd at 6 p.m. at Farmers and Ranchers Livestock in Salina, Kansas, as we sell 700 heavy-bred fall cows featuring 450 cows off the Nichols Ranch in Longford, Kansas, including 350 Black Angus cows, 3 to 5 years old, September-October calves, 60 Red Angus cows, 3 to 5 years old, 50 Black cows, 6 to 7 years old, all off of one ranch bred to Black Angus, Sim Angus, or Charley bulls. 40 black bred heifers, September calves from the Coy Farms. Cash 8, 80 black cows, 3 to 4 years old, September calves. T&L Livestock, 60 black and black baldy 3 to 6 year old cows, bred black starting September 1st for 65 days. Thompson Farms, 60 cows, 7 to 9 years old, they're black and red Angus cows, bred to black or Charolais bulls. It's 700 fall bred cows featuring 450 all off of one ranch Monday evening, August 3rd at 6 p.m. right here at Farmers and Ranchers Livestock in Salina.
6: Join the Fairview Livestock Auction Saturday, August 8th at noon for their summer replacement stock sale, expecting over 700 replacement females, showcasing some of the best quality and top-end genetics that can be offered. Over 200 spring pairs, 100 bred heifers, and over 400 young fall and spring calving cows will be shown. Early consignments include from Stillwater, 250 fancy John Griswold fall calving cows, 3 to 5 year olds bred to Griswold Angus and Sim Angus bulls. From Woodward, 82 Angus fall calving cows, 3 to 5 years old bred to Angus bulls. From Fairview, 25 early spring calving baldy heifers, AI'd to Angus bulls. From Freedom, 40 black and red, 3 to 5 year old fall calving cows bred to Angus bulls. From Moreland, 40 Angus heifer pairs exposed back to Angus bulls for 75 days. From Geary, 35 Angus fall bred cows bred to Express Ranch bulls. From Aline, 80 Angus and Red Angus 3 to 5 year old fall calving cows bred to Angus and Charolais bulls. From Covington, 40 Angus 3 to 4 year old cows bred to Angus bulls. From Stillwater, 30 Red Angus 4 and 5 year old pairs. Many more consignments on the books. As always, the quality will be exceptional, offering something that will fit everyone. Over 700 pairs, bred heifers, and fall calving cows will be shown. Consignments can be viewed in person on Friday, August 7th at the barn or on the Fairview Livestock Commission Company Facebook page. 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
4: 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Coming up shortly, we'll have AM Headlines News, the Harvest USA Report, and the weather forecast.
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8: I'm Nicole Haslip with Ag Headline News. I'm Brian Field. Sugar producers are renewing calls for changes to federal trade policy as they continue to face tremendous financial pressures.
10: I've worked in sugar professionally for 47 years. And when you look across the scale of all the various commodities, including sugar, these are some of the most difficult times I think that they've seen.
8: More news next on Brown Field.
11: Producers near Milford, Junction City, and the big pastures of southern Geary County know your best source of ag information is KFRM 550 AM, the voice of the plains.
8: A Canadian ag trade leader says it's unclear if U.S. negotiators have any decision-making power as talks continue between the two countries.
12: It's a lot more difficult to make investment decisions when you've got so much uncertainty. But on the Canadian side, it makes it uncertain just how good an access a specific company will have to the United States over time.
8: Corteva Agriscience is introducing a new herbicide available to soybean growers next year.
13: If giant ragweed is a problem, if burr cucumber is a problem, if you've been using post-emerge residuals, or if those weeds are problems, you're going to want to step up to the Enclosa because it's going to give you more for just a little bit of a price premium.
9: And agronomist says crop conditions have been a mixed bag across the Midwest.
15: We're going to have to wait until those truth tellers run through the field and tell us what that actual end yield is. But I see it being a very varied year this year, depending on what region you've been in.
9: Find these stories and more at brownfieldagnews.com. I'm Nicole Haslip.
16: Welcome to the Harvest USA Report. I'm Brian Hale. An original production of Howard Hale Broadcasting, now expanded throughout North America.
17: We're talking to Josh Wright, Sydney, Nebraska, about how long do you suppose you'll be in the Dutton area?
18: About two or three more weeks. We should have it wrapped up if we don't get any moisture.
17: So you haven't been bothered by any rain here, have you?
18: No, it's been nice and sunny, nice and cool. Everybody loves the weather up here. They think it's pretty hot. It's in the hundreds, but we come out of an area where it was 125, so this is beautiful for us.
17: Where do you figure you'll go after Dutton?
18: I'll probably eastern side of Montana, cut some wheat over there, do some lentils, and it's raining back home, so hopefully our fall crops will be good.
17: Do you do mostly straight cut, or do you pick up any swaths?
18: We mostly pick up swaths in the Dutton area. We have a little of the earlier stuff we did. We're on starting our second week. We did some straight cut, and we're kind of mixed in between it all. We got four different fields going, so some guys are picking up, some guys are straight cutting.
17: So how many machines have you got running?
18: We got 10 here in the Dutton area, 3 over in the Miles City area. At the beginning, like I said, we were doing the straight cutting, but they come in and they wreck it so quick we can't keep up with it. So some farmers, they like to swath it, early. And other guys, if we can get to it before they swath it, that'd be great, but we just can't keep up with it. One day the wheat's standing perfect, the next day it's down.
17: So how much faster miles per hour can you go when you're straight cutting compared to picking up swaths?
18: It's about the same, really. I mean, just, 60 bushel wheat, we're 40-foot swaths. We're going about 3 to 3.5. It's the same with straight cutting.
16: 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Thanks again for listening, and may God bless. I'm Brian Hale.
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27: While a bit more docile compared to recent weather systems, it's a return to an active one with welcome rainfall, some of it locally heavy, but centered on key areas of the Great Plains east across the Midwest corn and bean complex through the next 24 to 36 hours. Good Friday morning, everyone. It's agriculture meteorologist Greg Soldier. We're back in with your ag weather today right here on Brownfield Ag News. And just that yesterday, several clusters of downpour-producing and locally severe showers and thunderstorms noted across sections of the western Dakotas, about Mobridge to the Black Hills, another area in Badlands of Nebraska to the north and west of the Corn Palace, another area in Mid River Valley of the north to north and west of the Twins, even a couple of showers up towards Lambeau, and even flood watches up and hoisted over parts of Minnesota. Some of these rains over the day today will come down in a hurry and have done so in the overnight hours across some of those key west and northwestern areas of the Corn Belt, with moderate and severe drought teleconnecting out of Nebraska and through much of Iowa, northern and western areas in particular, through Minnesota, east across Wisconsin. Some pockets of moderate now showing up through southern Wisconsin, northern Illinois, and drier soils noted through Michigan, Indiana, and Ohio. And so these rains are timely as they make their way out of the western Corn Belt for the day today. They'll spread on to the east later on this afternoon and evening time to include much of central and southern Wisconsin, good chunk, if not all, of Illinois, Indiana, central and south Michigan, in through Ohio as we head on through the day tomorrow. Tomorrow night winding down on Sunday. Severe weather potential should stay out north and west of the Ozarks, but to about the Mississippi and points southeast from there. Rainfall amounts already more than a couple of inches in some areas of the northwestern Corn Belt, back up across parts of the western Dakotas in small pockets yesterday. An inch or two as far south and east as parts of
1: northern Illinois, northwest Indiana, half to an inch. She'll take it across Michigan and anywhere from a half to as much as an inch and a half across the rest of the eastern through southeastern Corn Belt. Timely rains and temperatures will ease on down as well in the midst of the cloud cover and the rain. Daytime readings for the day today into the 70s from the upper Mississippi Valley down across the heart of the Corn Belt, but those mid-90s and low 100s still parked across southern Kansas, Oklahoma, Texas, and continuing to build across the desert southwest and into the Pacific Northwest as well. That monsoon setup continues to be ebbing and flowing, but for now, kind of winding down temporarily, back into play this afternoon and evening time, favoring Colorado and New Mexico. Cotton Belt country as well, down through Florida. Nice to see some organized showers and thunderstorms on the sea breeze fronts and some welcome rainfall totals at that across the Sunshine State. In any event, this frontal boundary and low pressure area continuing to make its way into the eastern Corn Belt for the day today and in through tonight and tomorrow, winding out of the Ohio Valley by late tomorrow, but still lingering into the Ohio Valley with showers and thunderstorms there. Heat builds back across the plains, central and southern Corn Belt, but with the boundaries, still some scattered showers and thunderstorms through mid to late next week for parts of the heartland. I'm Greg Soldier with your Ag Weather Today.
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21: 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I'm Brian Hale, sitting in for the late Howard Hale, as we continue his legacy of speaking with cattlemen and women from around the globe.
22: The Cattleman's Corner is brought to you by the American Gelby Association.
21: The American Gelby Association has been featured on episodes of NCBA's Cattleman to Cattleman, which is a television series for cattlemen created by cattlemen. Hosted by Colorado cattle producer Kevin Ochsner, the show is a leading source for cattle industry news, information, and education. 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
22: Hydrogen sulfide is a colorless gas with a characteristic rotten egg odor often associated with decaying organic matter. It's a toxic and flammable substance produced naturally and also industrially in processes like oil refining, sewage treatment, and livestock production. To ensure safety around hydrogen sulfide, always test the air with proper detectors using engineering controls like ventilation and by wearing appropriate personal protective equipment, including specialized respirators and chemical-resistant clothing. Never rely on smell to detect H2S, as it causes rapid olfactory fatigue. That means you get used to the smell. In these spaces, they recommend to wear chemical safety goggles and a face shield if additional protection is needed, chemical-resistant gloves, aprons, and full-body encapsulating suits, and use an air-purifying respirator with specialized cartridges for hydrogen sulfide at lower levels. For concentrations above 100 ppm, use a full-faced pressure-demand self-contained breathing apparatus, similar to scuba gear. The dangers of working around livestock are serious. Just another risk that our cattlemen and women take while producing products for the American people. That's going to do it for today's Cattleman's Corner. Thanks again for listening, and may God bless. I'm Brian Hale.
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4: It's time for a look at your markets here on KFRM. In the grain markets for corn, September's down 4 1/4 at 441.5. December's down 3 3/4 at 464 3/4. And March is down 4 1/4 at 480 1/4. For the Kansas City wheat, September is down 25 3/4 at 705. December's down 25 1/4 at 721.5. And March is down 24 3/4 at 733.5. In the Chicago wheat, September is down 26.5 at 637. December is down 26 at 655.5. And March is down 25 at 672.5. For the soybeans, August is up 1.5 at 1178¾. September's up 3/4 at 1173. And November's up 1 at 1189¾. For the soybean meal, August is down 150 at 312.60. September's down 230 at 315.20. And October is down 160 at 316.70. For the soybean oil, August is down 123 at 67.12. September is down 105 at 67.17. And October is down 81 at 66.89. In the cotton futures, October is down or up 31 at 79.72. December is up 22 at 80.89. And March is up 34 at 82.59. In the livestock futures for live cattle, August is up 95 at 232.17, October is up 45 at 227.90, and December is up 62 at 227.35. For the feeder cattle, August is up 182 at 348.30, September is up $2 now at 344.45, and October is up 210 at 336.12. For the lean hogs, August is up 37 at 98.80, October's up 57 at 83.92, and December's up 20 at 74.72. In the oil futures, West Texas crude is up 220 at 85.79, gasoline is up down 7 cents at 3.22, and heating oil is up 8 cents at 4.29. And that's been a look at your markets here on KFRM. Coming up next, we got Town Hall News and Agriculture Today.
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2: Breaking news this hour from Town Hall. I'm Rich Thomason. President Trump's International Board of Peace announcing a deal that would see Hamas disarm and Israel pull its troops back from Gaza.
3: The BBC has obtained the text of the four-page roadmap, which sets out a phased process linking Hamas's disarmament to a gradual Israeli military withdrawal and the deployment of a new Palestinian transitional authority backed by an international stabilization force, with neither Hamas nor Israel moving to the next phase until the other has fulfilled its commitments. Smaller groups in Gaza would disarm first before Hamas begins dismantling what they described as its state-like military infrastructure of tunnels, weapons depots, and production facilities. Israel has not yet commented.
2: The BBC's Shaima Halil. An investigation underway following this week's cyber attacks targeting more than 30 water utilities in Minnesota. Just last week, the FBI issued an advisory warning that Iranian hackers have been looking at water and wastewater systems. No reports of any negative impact on water quality in Minnesota. President Trump says this is a serious problem.
5: Last year alone, illegal aliens with commercial driver's licenses caused at least 30 deaths and many, many very seriously injured. As president, I made it our official policy to enforce English language requirements for truck drivers and support American truckers on American roadways.
2: Incentives are being offered to encourage American military veterans who drove large military vehicles to consider a career in trucking. A bus has plunged into a ravine near the Algerian capital, Algiers. At least 25 people were killed, 44 others injured. On Wall Street, the Dow is down about 9 points, while the Nasdaq 68 points higher. The S&P is off a fraction. More on these stories, townhall.com.
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8: This is Agriculture Today, and I'm Shelby Varner with the K-State Radio Network. A grain market update from K-State grain economist Daniel O'Brien begins today's show. He discusses a surprise in the grain sorghum numbers and how strong ethanol prices have helped corn, while also chatting about wheat and soybeans. Keeping the show rolling is K-State meteorologist Chip Redmond as he explains the recent hot and humid weather we've been experiencing and if it is in the forecast. Mike Staum, K-State canola breeder, wraps the show, highlighting a few upcoming canola meetings for growers or potential growers to learn and share about the crop. That and more is coming up ahead.

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1: Prairieland Partners.
2: Ty Masterson doesn't just talk about taking back Kansas. He's doing it. Masterson passed a law stopping data centers from jacking up our electricity rates, banned China from tapping into our power grid, eliminated state income tax on Social Security, cut taxes, and put $2 billion back in your pocket. Action versus talk. That's why President Trump endorsed Ty Masterson, because he will take back Kansas.
3: Paid for by Ty Masterson for governor. Tom Devlin, treasurer.
4: Republican Gene Clifford is running for the State Board of Education, District 5. 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She's married to State Senator Dr. Bill Clifford for over 40 years. She'll ensure the voice of rural Kansas is heard. Vote Gene Clifford in the August 4th primary election. Paid for by Gene Clifford for State Board of Education, Dr. Kendall Krug, treasurer.
5: You're tuned in to Agriculture Today, and we start our Friday show with a grain market update from K-State grain economist Daniel O'Brien. Daniel, thanks for joining us today.
6: Thank you very much, Shelby.
5: Daniel, as we're looking at the grain market, what reports do you feel like the market is waiting on?
6: Well, we'll be watching for the August 12th crop production and WASDA reports, a set of both of them together. And again, that will be the first farmer survey-based crop production report for this year for feed grains. And we've been having such reports for wheat already, for the wheat complex. But the USDA actually, here at the end of July, heading on into August, the surveys will be coming out shortly to farmers to fill those in. It won't be until the September report, which will be released on September 11th, that we actually have in the field what they call enumerated surveys with test plots and measurements. Again, as we say, in the field around September 1st, that we'll have, along with what farmers are saying they have for yields, what their expectations are at that time, we'll have the USDA numbers, USDA survey, physical survey numbers then as well. So the August survey will represent what farmers think they have. And you know, as we look right now, we have varying crop conditions around the country, pretty dry in some areas good moisture, et cetera. So as we keep going from the August to September to October, November, and then finally the December report, we'll keep getting hopefully more and more accurate as we go forward on those projections. So we'll have a projection in August. It'll have the widest confidence interval around it, but it will be a projection. And if it comes back, the farmers state that they feel there's been crop damage from some of the heat we've had, some of the drier areas that are around, then that has the potential to move the market some. Of course, during this time, you have all sorts of independent models that are out there and different satellite views of crop prospects, or again, different measures that can correlate with crop yields. So all that will be happening. So we sit right here now with a lot of uncertainty, and you look at what's happened in each of the commodity markets. Corn futures had been, within the last week, had got up to about 480, almost 490, heading to the north. Now I've come back down, closed yesterday at 468.5. And then you have soybeans that had been up also within the last week, above 1250 to 1255 thereabouts, closed yesterday at 1188.75. That's November. So Dease corn, November beans that we're focusing on. For wheat, we had jumped up as high as, well, about 760, 770 thereabouts, closed yesterday at 730.75. So I don't doubt that farmers that feel pretty confident about their crop production prospects at this point, probably looking at some of these prices, see if they should go ahead and do some forward pricing for fall, if not even finishing up old crop sales, but kind of focusing on new crop. So it's we're at kind of a time of decision. We've had weather factors that have helped to drive this up. There's some issues at play with regard to exports, anticipation, hopes, I guess, that China will enter the market even more so on the soybean side. Again, it's pretty steady pace still with corn.

0: up and down figures for sorghum, although when there's a kind of a surprise to me anyway, hidden in the sorghum numbers, that we're seeing a fair amount of purchases into the next marketing year for sorghum. At least that's what I read in the latest USDA Foreign Ag Service export report. But in essence, we're of the 205 million bushels projected for next year's grain sorghum exports, we've already have bought ahead about 68, heading for 70 million bushels. So that's pretty good. And it would make sense if someone's planning to buy, a country such as China is planning to buy a good amount of sorghum, they have an incentive to wait till after harvest, try to get it cheap if we have a good crop. And so there you go. So I guess the point to make is that it's just a really uncertain time that has price opportunities in it. And the psychology of the market is that, gracious, we wish we'd hit the high, but we're still a lot higher than the lows we've seen even within the last 3 or 4 months. So farmers are at that kind of a point of decision. I would say if we're talking about new crop pricing, that look at forward contract bids for corn. And of course, we watch the Colby, Garden City, Salina, Hutchinson, Topeka, and Pittsburgh, Kansas areas, trying to hit different parts of the state. New crop bids for corn, highest in the Garden City area, $4.59. The highest bid that I had seen as I scanned that, $4.44, Pittsburgh area. And in some cases, you've got just one or two elevators really leading out and others following. But at least those were the highest bids. And then in those areas, $4.31, Colby, $4.29, Salina, and Topeka, a little bit lower in the Hutchinson area. The highest price I saw there was $4.04. I could have missed something, but that's what I saw. So just interesting to watch. Sorghum bids, you do have one or two areas with some pretty strong sorghum bids, especially in the Salina area. There's a bid over $4 for at least one of the elevators in that area, $4.08 in Topeka, $3.89 in the Garden City and Hutchinson area, $4.14 in Colby. So interesting to see the new crop grain sorghum bids. So there's something there to be watchful for. Soybean bids, best new crop bids that I could see were in Topeka, $11.44, Salina, $11.39, $11.34 in Hutchinson, $11.19 in Pittsburgh, $10.99 Garden City, $10.69 in Colby. So, you know, there's something there, and a farmer would want to look at that, at what type of profitability they have, how sure they are of their yields as we go forward right now. And finally, for wheat, again, we've just finished up here, of course, June, July in our hard red winter wheat harvest. And as we look right now, we're looking at for farmers that have still have some wheat unsold, the highest bids I'd seen in Salina area at $7.06, Hutchinson $7.01, $6.96 Topeka, $6.66 Garden City, $6.66 also in Colby, $6.26 in Pittsburgh. So it wasn't that long ago, February, March, we were really languishing, is a polite word for the wheat market. Just not much was happening. So now we're looking at a couple areas where we're two or three parts of the state where we have $7 bids for cash prices. And I guess it's would behoove farmers to consider some of these bids and what they think about prospects on down the line. Anyway, just interesting to watch. So I think as we go forth right now, we're kind of at the mode where we've had some good prices. We're down from them a little bit. Ever wary of what we're aware can happen as we get it from July into August and September, where the market overall has the opinion that, hey, we've got big crops coming, we're not going to worry about it anymore. We start to slide down into harvest for these new crop contracts. Then even what we have right now, even though they're not the highs, in hindsight would have looked pretty good.
1: As we're talking about the market transitioning to bioenergy, what are we seeing for it?
0: The numbers in the USDA supply-demand balance sheets are generally pretty supportive of the markets here. You got for the U.S. corn market, you see the projection of ethanol usage at 5.6 billion bushels of U.S. corn. And of course, on the sorghum balance sheet, you have FSI, food seed industrial usage numbers also holding up decently. The highest on record was just marginally higher than that, 5.605 billion bushels. And that happened back in 2017-18, really a time of cheap corn. So So anyway, holding up pretty decently in terms of the anticipated usage of ethanol, and that'd be for the coming marketing year. The current one, we're at 5.55 billion bushels of usage for the marketing year that'll end August 31st. So anyway, holding up decently, not any big fireworks there. Really, most of the fireworks this year came in the export side for corn, 3.325 billion bushels, and projected next year, 3.2. So if there's a surprise from where we were, say, 18 months ago in the corn market, it's the strength of corn export. So I guess for health in the coming year in the corn market, that you'd have to see with the sizable crop of some size coming on, at least we anticipate right now, both those usage elements need to hold up, as well as, of course, the feed side. So calculated profitability for ethanol plants by our numbers, having a decent time at 25, 40 cents per gallon produced. You've got these times now, if you look back to last year in the fall, we were losing 16 to 15, 16 cents, in some cases more, 19, 20 at different times in the last several years. So really what's helping the ethanol side is a moderate corn prices and pretty strong ethanol prices. That's really what's in play here for July so far, $1.78 cash price for ethanol at the plants, break-even price, $1.58. So with that, you're looking at 20 or so cents per gallon, in some cases even better than that. So interesting to watch. And most of that, lion's share of that comes from ethanol, but of course, DDGs, corn oil, help that revenue and profitability picture as well.
1: Daniel, I appreciate you taking the time to join us today.
0: Thank you very much, Shelby.
1: That was K-State grain economist Daniel O'Brien. We're cutting to a short break now, but stick around because we have more for you up ahead.
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3: George Soros, Democratic Socialists, and the radical left know you'd never vote for their judges. So far-left lunatics from the New York ACLU are pouring millions into Kansas, dominating the airwaves with a bunch of lies. It's simple. Right now, we have no control over who sits on our state Supreme Court. It's all decided by the rich leftist elite to benefit them, not us. The rich liberals think they're smarter than we are. They think we don't notice that our Supreme Court is weak and soft on crime, that it went easy on murderers, including the notorious Carr brothers and Devante Wash. But we know better, and together we can stop the radical left. Stop soft on crime judges. Stop their radical agenda. And we do it by voting yes on the Right to Vote Amendment. This Tuesday, August 4th, vote yes on the Right to Vote Amendment. Paid for by Kansans for Democracy. Kayla Glaze, Treasurer.
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1: You're tuned in to Agriculture Today, and we continue our Friday show with a weather outlook with K-State meteorologist Chip Redmond. Chip, thanks for joining us today.
5: Yeah, thanks for having me.
1: Before we do take our look ahead, what have we seen this past week for Kansas weather?
5: Well, it's been hot. That's to put it lightly. It's been really hot in places. We look in portions of southwest, south central Kansas. You know, of the last 7 days, five of those saw temperatures well above 100 degrees. But it's in perspective because, you know, they've been a lot drier down there, and overall humidity has been much lower. and unfortunately resulting in a lot of stress in the landscape. And I know there's even some summer crops that are failing, but you get further east, it's not all bells and whistles there either. While they have seen some moisture in the east, some areas saw upwards of 3 inches of rain over the course of the last 7 days. It's been oppressively hot with the high humidity, with moisture almost every morning in northeast Kansas. Humidities are just astronomically high, and dew points have been in the upper 70s, low 80s. And that's just really nasty conditions that results in some heat indices skyrocketing up to 110, 115, and just really, really unpleasant conditions. So, you know, when we look at the dog days of summer, we expect temperatures to be very warm. And that's definitely been the case over the last week. I'd be remiss to say, there was precipitation elsewhere outside of the northeastern portion of the state where pretty much everyone saw something, but really true meaningful precipitation in the west and southwest was very, very, very limited, mainly to areas around Clark County and then along the far Colorado border.
1: With our unpleasant, hot, and humid conditions, are you expecting us to continue seeing that?
5: Yeah, so when we look at the high pressure right now, it's been pretty much centered over southwest Kansas and then down into Oklahoma and Texas. And that's allowed that precipitation to kind of orbit around clockwise, go across the Rocky Mountains up north into the northern plains and across northeast Kansas down towards the Gulf and then back around across southern Texas back into the Rocky Mountains. Well, that pattern has just subtly shifted over the course of the last week, and that's allowed that precipitation to reach northeast Kansas. And then we're going to have a strong cold front come through here on Friday evening, and that's going to allow for temperatures to fall to maybe closer to normal, even maybe slightly below normal for the weekend. But then is also going to scour away a lot of that moisture and a lot of that humidity and bring some relief and really push that ridge of high pressure, shrink it down and push it off to the southwestern United States. And when that happens, it's going to start to gradually rebuild in the southwest. And that's going to be an area we really need to watch, because that's going to be, as that ridge rebuilds, it's going to eventually try to push eastward again as that impact of that front moves off to the east over the course of the next several days, or through the weekend, early next week. So while we will get temporary relief, and I think that bodes well for the entire state, and we will get another shot of moisture for some folks, and maybe even a little bit of severe weather, I think we will see at least relaxed conditions, definitely more comfortable conditions in the early next week. But that high pressure is going to eventually start to move eastward again as it builds. And it's going to have quite a bit of heat with it. And so we're not out of the woods yet for our summer heat. And I think by the time we start getting into that first full week of August, we're going to likely start to see temperatures rising again by the end of the week and potentially get back into the triple digits almost every day for a lot of folks.
1: When we take a further look into August, what do you expect as we, I feel like, kind of round out summer?
5: Yeah, and we really have to keep eyes on the tropical activity. Right now we've got Guinevere, which is the hurricane right now in the East Pacific. There's another hurricane in the West Pacific called Dolph. That has been a Cat 5, really impressive. But these tropics are going to really dominate our weather pattern. And because, like, whenever you're off the East Pacific, it's kind of followed the same track as Faso did. And I can't remember the name of the storm before that. But basically, you've had one hurricane a week off of southwest Mexico, off the Baja of California, that's gone westward into the Pacific. And what that's done is just keeping that pressure and reinforcing it across the southwest and south central United States. And to make that pattern, we're going to be really hard pressed to see a significant weather pattern change across the northern hemisphere. We're going to likely see persistence of the normal temperatures. We're also going to see persistence of more dry, especially with the dry conditions kind of feeding on themselves and getting some negative feedback now, southwest Kansas into Texas. We're going to likely keep those warm, dry conditions are going to develop more and expand it. And so we start to talk about rapid drought concerns and the potential for significant agriculture impact. I think it's already begun in portions of southwest Kansas. I know the corn crop is definitely failing in some places. That's going to likely get exacerbated, these continued warm, dry conditions. And it's unfortunate that we tap into this monsoonal moisture that has been in the Rocky Mountains, but it really hasn't been true monsoonal moisture. And so we really haven't been able to bring that eastward into Kansas very much. We've seen the storms, but they're not really truly tied to the monsoon. They're tied to more of that tropical moisture that is riding around the outside of the ridge of high pressure. So as you go through August, I think we're going to fight dryness, and we're going to be very, very warm most likely through the month. And until we start tracking these hurricanes further east, we basically need to take them up the coast of Mexico into the southwestern United States to bring some of that moisture into that region and maybe result in a significant pattern change. For
1: in the past, we've talked El Nino, La Nina. Where are we at with all that?
5: Yeah, so part of the reason we have such an active East Pacific hurricane activity right now is due to the El Nino currently in place. We've got warm temperatures that are located off the East Pacific and the equatorial East Pacific. And that warm water is really, considering we could compare it to normal, right? And so right now, that average temperature for that area are running about 1.5 to almost 2 degrees above average. So that's a moderate El Nino. And all the projections are for us to really amp up those temperatures compared to normal. So polls are saying we could get to 4, 4.5 degrees above normal in the equatorial east. That's record territory. You know, anywhere that 2.5 to 3 is precedent, super El Nino. But a lot of the models are saying get to that, maybe potentially go beyond it. And so that just means there's a lot of heat, a lot of instability that's going to be in that region. It's going to continue to just fuel these big hurricanes and potential for some really big ripple effects, not just there across the Americas and even further east and west into Europe and Australia. And just, this is a pretty significant pattern, and it's strengthened, like I mentioned, through the winter months. And it's good, I think, for us to some extent, especially in Kansas, because as we do start to see these stronger fall fronts start to push into the region as we get into early fall, late summer, they'll likely be able to tap into some of that tropical moisture, like I mentioned, swing those hurricanes in the southwestern United States, and that typically brings that moisture across the plains. So I think, you know, we're going to have a pretty good effect of El Nino in Kansas, and that'll likely lead us to be pretty wet come fall time into early winter. Unfortunately, that's probably going to be a little bit too late for a lot of the warm season crop folks. Maybe some good timing for wheat, getting things established, but definitely going to be a higher impact concern for us, where, you know, we look at other places like Australia is going to fight a lot of drought because of this, and same with Europe's going to fight drought and heat waves too as a result of this really strong El Nino, and it does impact us, but it's going to impact everyone across the globe over the next 6 to 8 months.
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5: 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If you go up to the page there, you can look at how much precipitation fell over the last 24 hours and look at the current temperatures and the current winds. But that menu in the top left, there's a little hamburger sandwich, a little three ball there. 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
1: That was K-State meteorologist Chip Redmond. We're cutting to a short break now, but we'll be right back.
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8: It's time for a look at your markets here on KFRM. In the grain markets for corn, September's down 4 3/4 at 441. December's down 4 1/4 at 464 1/4. And March is down 4 1/2 at 480. For the Kansas City wheat, September's down 25 at 705 3/4. December's down 24 3/4 at 722. And March is down 23 3/4 at 734 1/2. For the Chicago wheat, September is down 26 3/4 at 636 3/4. December is down 26 1/2 at 655. And March is down 25 1/2 at 672. For the soybeans, August is up 1/4 at 1177 1/2. September is up 1/4 at 1172 1/2. And November is up 1/4 at 1189. For the soybean meal, August is down 250 at 311.60, September is down 260 at 314.90, and October is down 210 at 316.20. For the soybean oil, August is down 121 at 67.14, September is down 94 at 67.28, and October is down 67 at 67.03. In the cotton futures, October is up 61 at 80.02, December is up 48 at 81.15, and March is up 56 at 82.81. In the livestock futures for live cattle, August is up 72 at 231.95, October is up 12 at 227.57, and December is up 35 at 227.07. For the feeder cattle, August is up 85 at 347.32. September is up $1 at 343.45. And October is up 117 at 335.20. For the lean hogs, August is up 60 at 99.02. October is up 112 at 84.47. And December's up 80 at 75.32. In the oil futures, West Texas crude is up 223 at 85.82. Gasoline is down 4 cents at 324. And heating oil is up 10 cents at 431. And that's been a look at your markets here on KFRM. Coming up next, we've got the weather forecast and the last segment of Agriculture Today. And shortly, we'll hear from David Shim, the State Executive Director for FSA Offices on FSA Farm Chat.
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8: This is Steve Knopfsinger, and it's time for a look at your weather forecast here on KFRM. For Nebraska today, it'll be sunny to partly cloudy with highs in the mid-80s. North winds will be at 10 to 20 miles per hour. For tonight, it'll be mainly clear with lows in the low to mid 60s. North winds will be at 5 to 15 miles per hour. For Saturday, it'll be mainly sunny with highs in the mid 80s to around 90. North to northeast winds will be at 5 to 15 miles per hour. For Saturday night, it'll be mainly clear with lows in the low 60s. Winds will be light and variable. For Oklahoma today, there is a chance for a shower or storm early in the east. Otherwise, it'll be partly to mostly sunny. Highs will be in the mid-90s to around 100, with north winds at 10 to 15 miles per hour. For tonight, it'll be mainly clear, with lows in the low to mid-60s in the Panhandle and upper 60s to around 70 further east in the state. Northeast and north winds will be at 5 to 10 miles per hour. For Saturday, it'll be mostly sunny, with highs in the upper 80s in the far east and low to mid-90s elsewhere. North winds will be at 10 to 15 miles per hour and turn to the east in the Panhandle region. For Saturday night, it'll be mainly clear with lows in the 60s. Winds will be light and variable. For Kansas today, it'll be mainly sunny with some lingering clouds along with a chance for showers and storms early in the east. Highs will be in the mid-80s to around 90 in the north and mid to upper 90s further south in the state with a few 100s in some of the southern areas. North winds will be at 10 to 20 miles per hour. For tonight, it'll be mainly clear with lows in the low 60s in the northwest and mid to upper 60s elsewhere. Northeast to north winds will be at 10 to 15 miles per hour. For Saturday, it'll be partly to mostly sunny, with highs in the low to mid-80s in the east and upper 80s to low 90s in the west. North to northeast winds will be at 10 to 15 miles per hour, with gusts of over 20 miles per hour possible in eastern Kansas. For Saturday night, it'll be mainly clear, with lows in the low to mid-60s. Winds will be light and variable. And that's been a look at your weather forecast here on KFRM, the voice of the plains.
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1: You're tuned in to Agriculture Today, and we conclude our Friday show discussing some upcoming canola meetings with K-State canola breeder Mike Staum. Mike, thanks for joining us today.
11: Thank you.
1: Mike, we have canola meetings happening from August 4th through August 6th, and what is the purpose of these meetings?
11: Well, the purpose of the canola meetings is to obviously bring growers together to talk about canola, and we want to have a recap of the 2026 season to talk about the things that went well and other things that didn't go quite as what we had planned for the year. But then there's also opportunity to learn some new things. For one, I'll be speaking about canola varieties like I typically do at these meetings, looking at past performance and then maybe what we might see here in the future in terms of varieties. We'll also have time for industry to give an update at these meetings. So our industry sponsors for these meetings will have 5 to 6 minutes to get up and speak about what types of things, what they're doing to help support the canola industry here in the Southern Plains. And then at our Enid meeting on August 4th, we are bringing in a special guest speaker, Dr. John Kierkegaard, who is a farming system specialist in Australia, and he's a Fulbright visiting scholar here at Kansas State. And he's been traveling around the state of Kansas as well as other areas across the U.S., giving different seminars and speaking about research that they've done on both wheat and canola in Australia. And he's really going to emphasize the introduction of canola into the cropping systems of Australia and how it has really benefited their systems. And the story is very similar to what it has been for both Kansas and Oklahoma. So we're really excited to hear that perspective, because I think it's going to resonate well with the growers.
1: What is your favorite portion of these meetings?
11: My favorite portion, again, is just getting farmers together, talking about canola. It's really kind of their opportunity to ask questions of us and kind of learn some of the whys of what we saw over the past season and how they can build on what we've learned and what we've experienced over the year. So that interaction is always the best part to me.
1: Mike, can you give us a breakdown of when and where all these meetings will be taking place next week?
11: Yeah, so our first meeting on August 4th will be from 9:30 to 12:30 at the Chisholm Trail Expo Center in Enid, Oklahoma. And the second meeting will be August 5th from 10 a.m. to 12 p.m. at the Gray County Extension Office in Cimarron, Kansas. And then the third meeting will be on August 6th from 10 a.m. to 12 p.m. at the Kingman Expo Center in Kingman, Kansas. And the first meeting in Enid, we have multiple industry sponsors that are providing support for this meeting. And then the second two meetings, they are both sponsored by Schooler.
1: And I will link these meetings in today's show notes on agtoday.net. And on there, it asks to RSVP. And is that something you're really encouraging participants to do?
11: I would encourage you to RSVP for the meetings in Kansas. And Schooler has asked for that. And so we can provide that information. It's schooler.com/canola MVP.
1: Is there any cost to these meetings?
11: No, these meetings are free of charge thanks to our industry sponsors, and we look forward to seeing as many growers there as possible.
1: Do they have to be a canola grower to be able to attend?
11: No, they do not. No, it would be great to have experienced canola growers there, maybe some first-time canola growers, but also if producers have not grown canola before, it's a great first step to learning how to do that.
1: Mike, I appreciate you taking the time to join us today.
11: Thank you, Shelby.
1: That was K-State canola breeder Mike Staum. In today's show notes on agtoday.net, I will link a flyer if you would like to learn more information about these meetings. If you are looking at attending one of the Schooler meetings, you can find out more information by going to schooler.com/canola MVP. That's what we have for you today on Agriculture Today, but we'll be back with more for you on Monday.
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13: Farmers are the ultimate conservationist, working to protect the natural resources they're entrusted with. Farm Bureau economist Cameron Castillo points to a big increase in regenerative agriculture practices.
14: Between fiscal year 2014 and the end of fiscal year 2023, we saw a 360% increase in participation among America's farmers in regenerative agriculture programs.
13: And Castillo says recent programs announced by the USDA will help bolster the trend even more.
14: USDA announced a pilot program which was designed to help farmers and ranchers adopt conservation practices that improve soil health and enhance water quality on their operations.
13: Learn more on the Farm Bureau Intel page at FB.org and listen again here for more from the Voice of Agriculture, Kansas Farm Bureau.
8: This is Steve Knopfinger reporting for KFRM on FSA Farm Chat, and today I'm talking with David Shim. He's the State Executive Director for FSA Offices. Today he's going to talk about some deadlines coming up for local county committees, the Special Crop Program, Supplemental Disaster Relief Program, and a little bit later the Base Acreage Program, and also cover a Livestock Indemnity Program. David, I understand there's some deadlines coming up for some programs right now?
15: Yeah, absolutely, Steve. So just want to remind the producers out there, coming up pretty fast on here, August 3rd is our deadline for submitting nominations for our local county committees again, for everybody, those county committees are a critical part of helping to run our offices and deliver programs out there. So if they think they're possibly interested on there, please reach out to your local county office there and get a nomination form. And then, of course, also make sure you're registered on that. We also have a specialty crop program for disasters that affected specialty crop producers. And again, I know sometimes people may think that's only possibly our apple growers or vineyards or various things like that, but it also includes like our dry edible beans or pinto beans. So August 7th is that deadline for the specialty crop, Steve. And then our offices are finishing wrapping up as the deadline for the Supplemental Disaster Relief Program comes up here on August 12th and finishing wrapping up all for those producers there. And then last but obviously not least, the base acre allocation that Congress gave us of the 30 million acres there, producers have until the end of August here to review those new additional base acres that they could add to their operation. Again, I want to mention out there, Steve, for those producers there that, you know, they follow up with that, but we will be figuring that producers have already agreed to opt in to those available acres. So it's not absolutely critical that they respond there to make sure that they're still going to obtain those additional acres. But with that being said, Steve, would highly encourage producers to get into their county office with any questions they have on those acres or to explain them.
8: With the heat going on and some livestock losses, I understand that producers can get some help through the livestock indemnity.
15: Oh, exactly right, Steve. And as everybody aware, it's been just terribly hot here at the state. You know, I think we've cooled off a little bit, but I think it's supposed to warm up again. And obviously that can have a really big impact on our livestock out there across the state there. So if producers have lost livestock, cattle, whatever, to there, definitely get out there and talk to your local office there about the Livestock Indemnity Program, or LIP there. For producers' information out there, you know, you're going to want to know what your inventory count of your livestock are there. Producers do have a little while to apply for it. The deadline to apply for LIP program is not until March of next year. However, caution people saying, you know, you don't want to lose the records or how many animals you have. So it's always good to get back into that local office sooner than later. There are some base qualifications that, you know, the heat and temperature and humidity index has to get above a certain level before it becomes a qualifying incident, Steve. But I can rest assured that when temperatures here exceed into that 100 degrees, it's pretty awful easy to get above that threshold. So not a problem from our standpoint. Producers will be qualifying for that heat there and moving forward there. But again, talk to the local office there. There's some provisions within LIP. And there was even some changes from OBA, or the Working Families Tax Cut Act, on that there that producers will have some possible choices of there that we're working quickly to implement. You know, Steve, for some of them, they may want to be able to go ahead and capture this year prices for the animals that the program allocates for the animals there, or possibly they want to wait till next year, which they would have to wait until next year before they would capture the marketing price for 2026 for those animals there. So some decisions, again, on that LIP for producers to make, but reach out to your local offices as we are dealing with this hot temperature.
8: Thank you, David, for sharing that with us today. That was David Shim. He is the State Executive Director for FSA State Offices. He talked about the deadlines coming up for local county committees, specialty crop program, supplemental disaster relief program, and base acreage program. And he also talked about the livestock indemnity program in light of the fact that we've had a lot of severe heat and humidity lately. This is Steve Knopfinger reporting for KFRM on FSA Farm Chat.
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19: Welcome to the Cattleman's Corner. I'm Brian Hale, sitting in for the late Howard Hale, as we continue his legacy of speaking with cattlemen and women from around the globe.
20: The Cattleman's Corner is brought to you by the American Gelby Association.
19: The American Gelby Association has been featured on episodes of NCBA's Cattleman to Cattleman, which is a television series for cattlemen created by cattlemen. Hosted by Colorado cattle producer Kevin Oxner, the show is a leading source for cattle industry news, information, and education. You can get to these episodes of Cattleman to Cattleman directly from the American Gelby Association website under the News and Media section.
20: Hydrogen sulfide is a colorless gas with a characteristic rotten egg odor often associated with decaying organic matter. It's a toxic and flammable substance produced naturally and also industrially in processes like oil refining, sewage treatment, and livestock production. To ensure safety around hydrogen sulfide, always test the air with proper detectors using engineering controls like ventilation and by wearing appropriate personal protective equipment, including specialized respirators and chemical-resistant clothing. Never rely on smell to detect H2S, as it causes rapid olfactory fatigue. That means you get used to the smell. In these spaces, they recommend to wear chemical safety goggles and a face shield if additional protection is needed, chemical-resistant gloves, aprons, and full-body encapsulating suits, and use an air purifying respirator with specialized cartridges for hydrogen sulfide at lower levels. For concentrations above 100 ppm, use a full-face pressure demand self-contained breathing apparatus, similar to scuba gear. The dangers of working around livestock are serious. Just another risk that our cattlemen and women take while producing products for the American people. That's going to do it for today's Cattleman's Corner. Thanks again for listening and may God bless. I'm Brian Hale.
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8: This is Steve Knopfinger reporting for KFRM. I had the opportunity to catch up with Jeff Frazier. He is the market development manager for Schuyler. And today he's going to tell our listening audience a little bit about the Canola MVP program and opportunities in Kansas and Oklahoma and how farmers can get started. Jeff, how does Schuyler's Canola MVP program help producers and our fellow growers a good resource as well?
22: The Canola MVP program was built to make the learning curve just as smooth as possible. We connect growers with trusted seed suppliers, university specialists, experienced agronomists, local retailers, and even fellow producers for that peer-to-peer support who have successfully grown canola for years. We also provide production resources, marketing opportunities, and local educational meetings throughout the season. One of the best resources is actually other growers. From what we've learned, and farmers enjoy learning from other producers who have firsthand experience, and we built a strong network of growers willing to share what's worked for their own operations.
8: Canola acres in Kansas and Oklahoma have grown significantly in recent years. What's behind that increase, and do you see that trend continuing?
22: Yeah, the growth has really been driven by economics and confidence. Growers are seeing strong returns, and they're seeing the benefits of their wheat rotation, and they're also seeing long-term demand continue to strengthen. As more producers experience successful canola crops and talk with neighbors, adoption continues to spread. Word of mouth has been incredibly powerful. We absolutely believe this trend is going to continue. We're still in the early stages of what we think is going to become a major expansion of winter canola across Kansas, Oklahoma, Colorado, Nebraska, and even the Texas Panhandle.
8: How is Schuyler's Goodland Crush facility influencing farmer decisions, and what role does it play in supporting further expansion of canola acres?
22: The Goodland facility gives producers something that they've wanted for a long time. That's a reliable, long-term domestic market that's close to home. Knowing that there's a dedicated processor investing in the future of canola provides confidence for the growers considering adding acres to their rotation. The facility creates consistent demand, competitive bids, and dependable delivery points while supporting the renewable fuels industry. It's a major investment in the future of agriculture across the High Plains and serves as a strong foundation for continued acreage growth.
8: Jeff, if farmers are interested in growing canola, who can they contact for information?
22: The easiest place to start is just by contacting Schuyler directly at schuyler.com/canola MVP. We can connect growers with seed suppliers, agronomists, university resources, educational meetings, and experienced growers in their area. Whether some of these considering 40 acres or 4,000 acres, we're here to help every step of the way. We encourage everyone who's even a little curious about canola to reach out. This crop has tremendous momentum, and we believe that the opportunities for Kansas growers and Oklahoma growers are just getting started.
8: That was Jeff Frazier. He is the market development manager for Schuyler. And he talked about Schuyler's canola MVP program and trends that he's seen with growth in canola growing and how Schuyler Goodland Crush Facility has influenced farmer decisions and helped support expansion of canola acres. This is Steve Knopfinger reporting for KFRM.
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8: It's time for Look at Your Markets here on KFRM. In the grain markets for corn, September's down 6 1/4 at 439.5. December's up or down 5 3/4 at 462 3/4. And March is down 5 3/4 at 478 3/4. In the Kansas City wheat, September's down 26 3/4 at 704. December's down 26 1/4 at 720.5. And March is down 25 1/4 at 733. For the Chicago wheat, September is down 28 1/4 at 635 1/4. December is down 28 at 653.5. And March is down 27 at 670.5. In the soybeans, August is down 1.5 at 1175 3/4. September is down 1 3/4 at 1170.5. And November's down 1.5 at 1187 1/4. For the soybean meal, August is down 350 at 310.60. September's down 380 at 313.70. And October is down 280 at 315.50. For the soybean oil, August is down 160 at 66.75. September's down 130 at 66.92. And October is down 103 at 66.67. In the cotton futures, October is up 34 at 79.75. December is up 44 at 81.11. And March is up 53 at 82.78. In the livestock futures for live cattle, August is up 42 at 231.65, October is down 10 at 227.32, and December is up 32 at 227.05. For the feeder cattle, August is up 60 at 347.07, September is up 55 at 343, and October is up 77 at 334.80. In the Lean Hogs, August is up 80 at 99.22. October is up 152 at 84.87. And December is up 110 at 75.62. In the oil futures, West Texas crude is up 99 cents at 84.58. Gasoline is down 5 cents at 3.23. And heating oil is up 8 cents at 4.29. And that's been a look at your markets here on KFRM. Coming up next, we've got livestock lines, and we'll have morning market analysis with Pinion, and we'll have a special update from Senator Jerry Moran.
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8: This is Steve Knopfsinger for Livestock Lines, and today I'm talking with Michael Kelsey. He's the Executive Vice President for the Oklahoma Cattlemen's Association. Today, he's going to talk about the recent 74th Annual Oklahoma Cattlemen's Association Convention and Trade Show and some of the highlights and things that went on there. Michael, could you tell our listening audience about the recent Oklahoma Cattlemen's Association Convention and Trade Show and some of the highlights and things there?
3: You bet, be happy to. This was our 74th annual convention and trade show. This year we were in Tulsa. Normally we're in kind of the central part of the state, but this year we went to Tulsa. We haven't been to Tulsa since 2020, and so it was good for us to go up there. We had a lot of participation from the northeast side of the state, but a lot of our western and southern members came as well. In fact, our attendance was incredibly robust. Really blessed with that. All of our sessions were really full, and our policy discussions and our forums were very healthy. And from a policy standpoint, we spent a fair bit of time talking about eminent domain was one of the primary subjects relative to, and this is something certainly that Kansas is, our friends in Kansas have experienced with transmission lines and some of those types of things. So we spent some time developing our eminent domain policy. And then the aluminum smelter plant over in Inola came up, and we did develop some policy there calling for some data. We need some more recent data regarding a smelter plant. We haven't had one built in the United States in close to 50 years. And so before we really get too aggressive with siting this facility, especially in terms of its permits, we'd just like to have some additional data to understand what an impact could be locally due to the smelter plant. So really healthy policy discussion. Our educational sessions were fantastic. We had a weather session and a market session, which is two kind of staple sessions of our convention that folks really enjoy coming to. And then we talked water and fire in the other two sessions, prescribed fire, prescribed burns in one, and then water law in the other. And both were incredibly well attended with lots of questions. Great speakers, as our members wanted to learn more about those two, whether they be instruments or rights or whatever the case may be. Probably the highlight, in addition to the trade show, we had over 100 booths and displays in our trade show, and folks really enjoy learning about new services and new products and so forth. Perhaps the highlight of the convention was our governor's forum, our gubernatorial candidate agriculture forum that we were blessed to be able to host, that hosted the two remaining Republicans who will be in a runoff August 25th, and then our Democratic nominees. So we had three on stage, and the questions were really centered towards agriculture, and really got an opportunity. Our members and those that attended really had an opportunity to see where the candidates lie on some of these very important agriculture issues, such as private property rights and water taxes, specifically to the ag sales tax exemption here in Oklahoma, and then ad valorem tax, as well as liability and some of the other topics that we talked about. So overall, fantastic convention. We were just thrilled to be in Tulsa. And you know what? We're already starting plans for the 75th annual convention next year.
8: If folks would be interested in our listening audience and maybe attending next year or anything else that might be coming up, where could they find more information on that?
3: Yeah, you bet. You know, folks, obviously in Oklahoma, the best way is to be a member of OCA, and then you get all of our information on a very timely basis. If you're outside of Oklahoma, we certainly invite folks to be members, but to recognize and encourage folks to be members of their state cattlemen's association. But you can also follow us on our website or maybe the best is our social media pages. We've got a very aggressive social media platform that we really use very heavily to discuss and talk about what our upcoming events are, and as well as kind of some post-event evaluation and so forth. So that's a great way. Just go to Facebook and like Oklahoma Cattlemen's Association, and you can get those timely updates. And we welcome folks from all over the country. We bring a lot of cattle into Oklahoma, especially stocker cattle, and so we sure have some out-of-state attendance at our convention, and we sure welcome that.

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1: 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Aaron, how are the markets doing today?
2: Hello, good morning. Happy Friday and happy last day of July. News has been pretty quiet this morning with nothing new in the Middle East war or the Black Sea war. There is some discussion about China popping up again. U.S. Treasury Secretary Scott Bessent and U.S. Trade Representative Jameson Greer told Chinese Vice Premier that Beijing must fully honor its commitments on rare earth supplies and purchases of U.S. agricultural products. The two sides also discussed the Trade and Investment Board to deliver measurable progress towards more balanced and constructive economic relationship. Greer raised concerns that China's latest supply chain policies could undermine U.S. efforts to rebuild domestic manufacturing, while Beijing objected to recent U.S. restrictions on Chinese companies. Both countries agreed it would maintain communications and explore additional areas of cooperation, but the talks showed the agricultural critical minerals and industrial policy remains a big point of tension. Corn is under some pressure with heavy rainfall expected over the Midwest over the next week. That being said, corn areas under drought jumped 9% this week to 28% compared to only 7% a year ago. Even though things did dry out, the risk going forward is dwindling due to getting past pollination. Western Corn Belt is expected to stay hot and dry, while Central and Eastern are going to get a nice boost in soil moisture that should hold them for a bit longer. Historically, keeping a corn rally going in August is difficult unless conditions are slipping and drought conditions are affecting the corn as pollination comes to an end. The EU drought is still ongoing, and the EU Commission says that production is expected to drop to 51.9 million tons from their previous estimate of 59.9 million tons. Total grain production in the EU is expected to drop 9.4%, and corn imports are expected to jump 5 million tons above last year due to crop losses. Obviously, this is a potential bullish story for U.S. corn exports. Storage conditions dropped another 4% this week, which is the seventh consecutive week of conditions slipping. There will be some heat moving into Ukraine this weekend, but the Ukrainian Grain Association says that the crop is getting along well and that they raised their production estimates 3.2% year over year to 32.1 million tons. At this point, favorable weather in the U.S. is overshadowing demand and giving some headwinds to the corn. It looks like it's having some trouble getting past. Beans have been mixed this morning and then moved lower here recently. But don't have a whole lot of momentum as we look to close out the week of the month. Beans are down nearly 70 cents from the highs this week in November contract. Rains in the major growing areas are dampening the hopes of bulls as the crop is getting into its critical window. We did see a flash sale of 252,000 metric tons to unknown here this morning. The moisture comes at the ideal time for pod setting and soil moisture recharge ahead of the 6 to 10 day and 8 to 14 day outlooks shifting back to warmer and dry conditions and below normal precipitation. That being said, this boost could get them along pretty well as far as moisture goes, and could get them closer to having the crop made. U.S. bean areas under drought jumped 8% this week to 26%, up from just 5% a year ago. Sinnoh Grain sold half of their 500,000 tons of beans in last week's auction and setting up another auction for 500,000 for next Wednesday as they make room for U.S. deliveries. Russia's sun oil exports are down 14.3% in July so far, and August exports may drop as much as 40% due to the Sea of Azov being closed. USDA June crush will be out Monday afternoon and it's estimated at 217.9 million

0: bushels, up from 196.9 million a year ago. Stocks anticipated up 11.5% from June last year. New crop weekly export sales yesterday were the best since 2022, and China and unknown now account for 5.6 million tons out of the 7.469 million new crop cumulative sales totals. Meal sales, in contrast, were the lowest since November 6th of last year. End of month positioning make for some choppy conditions today, but no doubt this week has been a disappointment for the bulls after last week's upside breakout. Yesterday morning's strong rally in the wheat faded during the session in Chicago. September made it down to this week's lows. Ukraine attacked Russia's Lukoil refinery complex, one of Russia's largest, but the market seems to have digested Black Sea bullishness for the time being. The significant reduced export pace out of the Black Sea may create some spot shortages for countries that rely on those exports, but now grain is backing up in the Black Sea port terminals and depressing local prices. Ukraine's Grain Association raised their wheat harvest estimate by 5.3% to 23.7 million tons. The EU Commission cut soft red wheat ending stocks to 12.9 million tons, down from 13.8 last month, as usable production drops 2 million tons month over month. Rhine River levels are near record lows, and barge rates are up threefold since the end of June. There was one significant bullish development yesterday afternoon, and that was that the hard-red spring wheat area under drought jumping 17% this week to 42%. Rain over the next week may catch the eastern half of the northern plains spring wheat areas, but the western areas look like they're going to remain mostly dry. Cattle had another strong day yesterday, and the market closed near the highs of the day. Strong finish to the week is expected, and the cash trade today is likely to be slightly higher than last week. U.S. cattle area under drought jumped 4% this week, and the southern plains cattle areas will continue to struggle with dryness and heat, while the northern half of the plains will see some moderating conditions. Top buyers in yesterday's weekly export sales were South Korea, Japan, and Mexico. Cash cattle trade reported in the north yesterday at 230 to 234, a few dollars higher than the previous week, although volumes were not large. Another sale in the south was reported at 228, but the total was very light. The five-day weighted average for the week now stands at 231.04, up from 230.45 at the end of last week. USDA estimated cattle slaughter came in at 102,000 head on Thursday, bringing the total for the week so far to 407,000 head, down from 411,000 head last week at this time. USDA box beef cutout was down 85 cents in mid-session on Thursday and closed 293 lower at 360.50. Looking over at the current market, September corn is down 6.5 at 439.25, the December down 6.25 at 462.25, and the March down 6.5 at 478. September soybeans are down 2.75 at 1169.5. The November down 2.25 at 1186.5, and January down 2.75 at $12.75. September KC wheat down 25.5 at 705.5. The December down 24.75 at 721.75. The March down 24.75 at 733.5. September Chicago is down 27 at 636.5. The December down 26.5 at 655. And the March down 25.75 at 671.75. Over in the livestock, October live cattle are unchanged at 227.45. The December up 32.5 to 2705, and February up 52.5 at 226.90. September feeders are up 87.5 at 343.32.5. The October up 107.5 at 335.20. The November up 105 at 228.70, and the January up 321.02.5. And those are your markets.
1: Thank you, Aaron. 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
1: Thank you, Aaron. 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
1: Coming up next, we've got a special update from Senator Jerry Moran, the Oklahoma News, and shortly we'll have the weather forecast and Managing for Profit. The following is a special update from Senator Jerry Moran here on KFRM.
2: Hi, this is Kyle Bauer. I get a chance to visit in person with Senator Jerry Moran. Thank you, Senator, for stopping by.
3: Kyle, I'm so glad to be in Clay Center. When you and I finish here, before I came in, I was next door at Prairie Land Partners talking shop to folks in the shop and talking to farmers who were customers. And I'm going to spend a little time in Clay Center, walking Main Street, and just kind of in and out of the businesses and visit with folks and see what's going on. I started my day in Delphus and Minneapolis in Ottawa County. People in Delphus, a town of 350 people, are excited. A business from Florida has bought their old high school and has started a business that seemingly is doing good things. They're also going to open a cafe and restaurant downtown, putting a childcare center in the old school. Something really good. And I mean, while you and I have no choice but to try to deal with the national and international issues we face in this world, a lot of what I think both of us, I certainly know I am, and I'm pretty darn certain you are, is trying to save rural America, make sure that good things happen in small towns across Kansas, and agriculture and hospital health care are always at the top of my list. But if you can find a business that comes here from Florida and they're happy to leave Florida and be in Kansas, it's a pretty good sign that things are good here.
2: You have made it your mission ever since you've been in Congress and then in the Senate to be out in the counties every year. I know I've tried to talk you out of it. I gave up talking you out of it a few years ago because it's just too hard, but you do it.
3: Well, I mean, it was easier when there were 69 counties and I was a congressman. And maybe it was easier when I was a state senator and there were 9 counties. Now there's 105, and it is more difficult, and my work in Washington, D.C. takes more days a week than it used to, and the flights between Kansas and Washington, D.C. are more difficult, but I come home every weekend, almost without exception, unless the Senate is in session, and work to make certain that I'm out and about, and this is a part of my job I like, and it's also very valuable to check how I'm thinking about things. Sometimes if we disagree on something, maybe I can explain why I am thinking the way I am. But more importantly, it gives people a chance to convince me, to demonstrate that I've not got it right. And I mean, we're flexible in changing our mind if we hear good circumstances. And I have great faith in Kansas people. Common sense, good people, moral integrity. Those are things that sometimes are missing in the conversations in Washington, D.C., and I want to make sure that I'm checking in. We do. We're 105 counties last year, and we're working to complete 105 counties this year.
2: That's just amazing. So, hey, this next week or so, there might be movement on the Farm Bill.
3: Kyle, I was anxious to be on KFRM and KCLY and talk about agriculture. I'm a member of the Senate Ag Committee. We are scheduled to have a markup. That's where members of the committee get together. They debate, they vote, they add amendments, they offer amendments. And this time it's scheduled for Thursday morning next week. So a little less than 7 days from now, it is expected that the Senate Ag Committee will have that markup. It's expected that a farm bill will pass out of the committee. And while that doesn't mean that we're close to having a farm bill completed, it is the steps that have to be taken to get us in a position to conference. The House has passed a farm bill to conference to work out the differences between the House version and what will be the Senate version. And from my perspective, we've worked to make sure some things that are really important to Kansans are included in that farm bill, but also remind folks that with the passage of the so-called Big Beautiful Bill, much of the safety net provisions, the things that try to take care of farmers when commodity prices are what they are and input costs are what they are, and the profitability, I actually think, Kyle, and you would know this, it's your profession, I think this is certainly one of the most difficult times in agriculture since I've been an elected official, and it's the problem of input costs, the price of everything, the commodity prices, and you add to that the circumstances that farmers have been in a difficult time in significant ways because of a drought in Kansas for a long time, 4 or 5 years, and you don't have the financial backbone, the basics to weather another bad year. So you can handle a few bad years. It happens all the time in agriculture, but multiple bad years is a real difficult circumstance. And so safety net provisions passed earlier in the reconciliation bill. Now we're working on the other things. And from a Kansas perspective and national perspective, I expect E15 year-round to be included in the farm bill. And that's something that certainly our corn and our renewable fuels folks have been really interested in accomplishing. And that appears to be on its way and being included. I've worked on a couple of things. I was out to Southwest Kansas after the fires, and I was asking, we've had fires over the last half a dozen years, but they seem to be more common. What's going on here? And I learned something. Again, visiting with Kansans, you learn a lot. And I learned that it's the CRP grass that we had rain and it flourished, and then along comes the drought again, and so we have a lot of tender. A lightning strike, an arc on a power line can do great damage. And we are included in this as legislation that is designed and hopefully achieves the goal of better managing CRP grass through haying and grazing, some things that can't be done except in extraordinary circumstances now, so that we don't create the circumstance where you can have a fire that burns 40, 50, 60,000 acres.
2: We'd like to thank you for all your work with the Veterans Affairs Committee. You're chairman of the Senate Veterans Affairs Committee, and you put in a lot of hours on that.
3: Kyle, I'm not a veteran. I grew up at a time in which the Vietnam War was ongoing, and I saw, well, if you were several years older than me in high school, you probably served in Vietnam, and I saw how people were treated. Just as a kid, I said, I'm going to try to make sure I compensate for the wrong that's occurring here, and I'll treat people with respect and express gratitude. I never expected to be in Congress, and certainly never expected to be the chairman of the Veterans Committee, but we're working on trying to make sure that the commitments that we've made to veterans are commitments that are kept. And at the moment, we're working on something called the Richard Starr Act to see that it gets passed. And that's a piece of legislation that deals with an offset that occurs if you're a disabled retired veteran, retired military, and you're disabled. Your compensation for service is offset by your disability ratings, and we're trying to provide some justice there and take care of a number of other things in the process of doing that. And one of those things is trying to make sure that communities, the hospital here in Clay Center and elsewhere in Kansas, the doctors, the optometrists, that they can serve veterans, and the VA will pay for those services at home. It's one of the things, living in Western Kansas, there's no VA hospital, and so you have to drive, and we're trying to make sure that our local healthcare providers have a role to play in caring for veterans close to home.
2: Well, we thank you for all your hard work, and we thank you for stopping in Clay Center to visit with us, and best of luck, but drive careful.
3: Thank you.
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5: It's Trish Swoboda with KFRM, and it's time to take a look at your Oklahoma news today in your Oklahoma Journal entry. As debate over artificial intelligence-powered data centers grows across Oklahoma, Governor Kevin Stitt says the facilities should continue to be welcomed in the state, while emphasizing that homeowners should not bear the cost of supporting the industry's rapid expansion.
6: It's just a spirit of collaboration. It's a spirit of working together and just really showing off the Oklahoma hospitality, the Oklahoma standard that we're so proud of.
5: Stitt said Oklahoma's commitment to free markets and private property rights means landowners should be allowed to develop their property, including for data center projects. At the same time, he acknowledged public concerns over the industry's heavy demand for electricity and water. The governor pointed to legislation approved earlier this year designed to shield residential customers from paying for new electric generation needed to serve large energy users such as AI data centers. The new Data Center Consumer Ratepayer Protection Act requires utilities to ensure costs tied to major developments are not shifted onto families and small businesses.
6: If a company buys a piece of land and they follow all the rules, I'm not going to let one neighbor say you can't do that on your piece of land when the next thing they're going to say is, well, I don't like your cattle ranch or I don't like your chicken farm.
5: The issue has become increasingly controversial as communities across Oklahoma debate proposed data center developments. Concerns have centered on electricity use, water consumption, environmental impacts, and transparency in the approval process. In April, the Oklahoma City Council unanimously approved a temporary moratorium on new data center projects while city leaders develop zoning regulations and study the industry's long-term impacts on local infrastructure and resources. The moratorium is scheduled to remain in effect through the end of 2026 unless new regulations are adopted sooner. Oklahoma State University Extension educators and volunteers from across the state gathered June 26th through 27th for the inaugural Oklahoma Conference on Volunteerism, aimed at strengthening volunteer leadership and community engagement. The two-day conference brought together participants involved in family and consumer sciences, 4-H youth development, master gardeners, and rural development. The event focused on leadership development, networking, and educational opportunities designed to help volunteers better serve their local communities. Extension officials said volunteers are a vital part of delivering OSU Extension programs and resources across Oklahoma. Organizers noted the conference gave attendees the opportunity to build leadership skills, exchange ideas, and develop new strategies that they can bring back to their counties. Participants took part in hands-on learning experiences, educational sessions, and workshops covering a wide range of topics. Sessions included volunteer recruitment and retention, communication strategies, horticulture, risk management, artificial intelligence, food safety, and other tools to strengthen extension programs and expand community outreach throughout the state. Four of the five members of Inola's Planning and Zoning Commission have resigned as the town continues reviewing a proposed $4 billion aluminum smelter that has sparked strong public debate. Planning Commission Chairman James Schaefer stepped down after concerns were raised about a potential conflict of interest. Schaefer has been hired as the town's paid city planner while also serving on the Volunteer Commission and working as a local real estate agent. Although town trustees voted to retain him as city planner, he resigned from both positions to avoid the appearance of a conflict. Three more commissioners resigned afterward, leaving Marcy Sullivan as the commission's only remaining member. Town Administrator Scott Devers said the resignations were tied to controversy surrounding the proposed smelter, though the commission's responsibility was limited to zoning compliance. The project has divided residents, with supporters pointing to jobs and economic growth, while opponents raise concerns about environmental impacts, air quality, and transparency. The town has already received applications to fill the vacant commission seats. Oklahoma is among 17 states included in a federal emergency order issued by the U.S. Department of Energy to help prevent power outages as extreme heat drives up electricity demand. The order authorizes the Southwest Power Pool, or SPP, to use backup and idle power generation if needed to maintain reliable electric service. The emergency action is intended to be used only as a last resort before rotating power outages would be considered. Officials said the order was issued after SPP warned that high temperatures, increased electricity demand, lower than expected wind generation, and potential power plant outages could threaten grid reliability during peak usage periods. According to the DOE, an estimated 35 gigawatts of backup electricity generation remains available across the country. And that's a look at your Oklahoma news today in your Oklahoma Journal entry. For more news from the KFRM listening area, visit KFRM.com. For your KFRM News, the voice of the plains, I'm Trish Swoboda.
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9: Now time for a weather update on KFRM. In Nebraska tonight, mainly clear with lows in the mid-60s. On Saturday, mainly sunny skies with highs in the mid-90s to around 80. In Oklahoma tonight, mainly clear skies expected with lows in the mid-60s. And on Saturday, mostly sunny skies with highs in the upper 80s to around 90. In Kansas tonight, mainly clear with lows in the mid-60s. And on Saturday, partly to mostly sunny skies with highs in the low to mid-80s to around 90 across the state. And that's been a look at the weather on KFRM.
10: 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In St. John on the 23rd, we start in the field at our fungicide efficacy and plant population trial before the evening program where we'll discuss water. On August 11th, we're in western Kansas for the day with a lunch stop in Scott City and dinner in Sublette, where Allie Devine will talk wind, solar, and data centers, where we are, and what you need to know. 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Kansas Corn, working for farmers, working for you.
11: I'm Kara Hart, and this is Managing for Profit on Brown Field. August weather can make or break a soybean crop, and Andre Race, a soybean specialist at the University of Missouri Extension, says he's optimistic about how the month is expected to begin. Some rains are possible next week. We'll find out more on Brown Field right after this.
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11: Andre Ray says the soybeans look good heading into August, but weekly rains are needed to help with yield.
13: That will be the only factor that moves the needle. The forecast is changing rapidly, but for some regions of Missouri, yes, we have some rain forecast for the next 7 to 10 days. The current crop condition is way better than before. The fields are looking good. It's, you know, dark green, soybeans are growing fast, closing the rows, so most of the weed management issues are now behind, right? So the crops are good. We would like to be a little bit more wet than we are. It's a little bit too dry, and we have two potential outcomes. Early planting beans very likely will yield better than expected, and the late planting beans, if the definition remains to be unseen, but it may likely be less than expected. I would recommend to scout the field if the farmer is intending to apply any fungicide or insecticide, right? Dry conditions generally are not conducive to disease, for instance. So one way to increase profitability is if the farmer still has a choice whether or not to apply a fungicide, would be worth to go to the field, check how dry is it, the likelihood of having or the likelihood of having disease in the next few weeks, or if the field has disease, to decide to not apply or to incur that extra cost. It has been a challenging year, right? I mean, the amount of rainfall and the weed management program has been very challenging, more than, you know, the years before. So I guess farmers are doing the best they can with the tools that are available, but every single intervention that, of course, means extra cost must be carefully considered, mainly in regards to the profitability. Only implement the management interventions that are really needed. Talk to your crop consultant, talk to your extension agent, make sure that every dollar that you may save from now to the harvest, you actually save that dollar.
11: I'm Kara Hart, and this is Managing for Profit on Brown Field.
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15: 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Luan Oliveira is a precision ag specialist with University of Georgia Extension.
17: If a grower adopts a technology that instead of paying for a whole tank of herbicide, for example, some of these technologies, they're proven to reduce that amount by 60%. So then you cut your costs 60% already. It's not that it's money going back to your pocket, but it's money that you did not spend. And then that go to the environment as well, because you sprayed 60% less chemicals inside of that field.
15: Oliveira suggests that will pave the way to meeting food production goals in the decades ahead.
17: Technologies, ag tech in general, they're here to help, not only on the efficiency or chemical input savings in general, but also we have a big responsibility of feeding a projected population of 9.8 to 10 billion people by 2050. So I think that all these technologies combined, artificial intelligence, spraying technologies, mechanical weeders, autonomous harvesters, autonomous tractors, all will play an important role on helping us to do that job.
15: That's Farm to Fork. I'm Daryl Anderson.
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19: 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Coming up next, the news with Mike Slater.
20: Thank you, Bill. It is Friday, July 31st, 2026. Here's what's happening today in America. African invasion, Saudi land invasion, dad sentenced, and Trump might pull the nomination. It's all coming up, and Bill's going to be here with your message of the day. But first, incredible videos out of North Africa. Tens of thousands of migrants streaming into this Spanish-owned portion of Morocco. The Spanish Supreme Court made a ruling that police cannot stop migrants who come by sea. Well, there's this little small sliver of Morocco that's owned by the Spanish. And the Africans took advantage. Even if they just swim a couple yards from Moroccan territory to Spanish territory, there's nothing the police or military can do about it. The local government of this city called Madrid and said, can you please declare a national emergency, deploy the military? They finally did. 3,000 Spanish troops are now in the city. But don't think that the military is going to be there to stop the migrants from entering Spanish territory as much as be there to make it a more orderly invasion. The current president of Spain is a member of the Spanish Socialist Workers Party. Not too different from our Democratic Socialists of America party. Saudi Arabia is preparing a possible sea and land invasion against the Houthis in Yemen. The goal here is to break the chokehold that they have on oil exports through their Red Sea. So about 80% of Saudi Arabia's oil moves through the Strait of Hormuz. 20% goes through the Red Sea. Saudi Arabia has been and will make more investments of moving oil through the Red Sea, but Yemen's in the way. The Saudi Defense Ministry said that 14 states, including Turkey, Pakistan, Egypt, Sudan, they've all issued a joint statement supporting a multinational maritime defense coalition. The Houthis are aligned with Iran. They said they're imposing a toll on all ships, just like Iran trying to do in the Strait of Hormuz. Saudi Arabia asked a group of European countries, including Germany, France, England, UK, to join their Red Sea coalition. Yesterday, we reported on a school murderer that was sentenced to life in prison without parole. Well, his dad was just sentenced as well. His dad gave him one of the guns that his son used to kill two students and two teachers back in 2024. The judge said, "It is clear you failed as a parent." He's now one of a handful of parents who have been criminally charged for their child's school shootings. Two Republican senators are against Todd Blanche to be confirmed for the attorney general, Tom Tillis, John Cornyn. They're on their way out the door. The president said he may pull the nomination of Blanche, but not really. As soon as Cornyn and Tillis are out, Trump said he'll re-nominate Blanche again. Mike Slater from the podcast Politics by Faith. Bill O'Reilly has your message of the day. Next.
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21: Summertime in Kansas. We've got heat, humidity, and the occasional tornado. But this August 4th, we've also got a constitutional amendment on the ballot. And that amendment is totally misleading.
22: See, the people pushing the amendment say it's about voting for judges. But in Kansas, you already vote on state Supreme Court judges. So here's what it's really about. That amendment will turn fair and impartial judges into paid-for politicians, letting billionaire political donors buy seats on the court and rewrite the law in Kansas. That's why you have to vote no.
21: So while you're beating the summer heat, do the right thing for Kansas. Vote no on the Supreme Court Judges Amendment. Don't give billionaire political donors the power to buy seats on the court, because the Kansas Supreme Court should never be for sale. Vote no on August 4th.
22: Paid for by Kansas United for Impartial Courts Chair Micah Kubik.
23: This is Dakota Livesay chronicling another true story taken from the 1800s, a time known to all as the Old West. Many a woman has come between friends. The story you're going to hear is just another sad tale of a love triangle. Or actually, was it a square?

0: In the early 1860s, two men of strong will, Dave Tutt and William Hickok, had a couple of encounters which ended up with their engaging in fist fights. In 1865, working on the principle of the third time's a charm, they met again. This time, William Hickok, or Wild Bill Hickok, as he was now known, seemed to get along with Dave Tutt. Part of the reason could have been that Dave had his comely sister with him, and Wild Bill took a liking to her. In addition, Dave Tutt was doing much better financially than Wild Bill, and Dave loaned Bill some money from time to time. Now enters the wild card. As Susanna Moore came to town, Wild Bill had supposedly known her from an early encounter. So Wild Bill started sparking her along with Dave Tutt's sister. Now, Susanna was not a woman who liked to share her man. To stir things up, she started flirting with Dave Tutt. The whole affair came to a climax on July 20, 1865. Wild Bill Hickok was playing poker when Dave Tutt came up to him and grabbed his pocket watch that was laying on the table. Dave said it was payment for what Wild Bill owed him. Wild Bill allowed Dave to take the watch, but let it be known not to let anyone know he had Wild Bill's watch. The next morning saw Dave on the street wearing the pocket watch. With his pistol held at his side, Dave started walking toward Wild Bill. In response to a warning from Wild Bill, Dave shot off a round. Making sure he didn't hit the pocket watch, Wild Bill shot Tut through his heart. Wild Bill learned that a person can't play two fiddles at one time and make pretty music. You've just heard another story from Old West Radio. I'm Dakota Livesay.
1: 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That's July 9th through August 2nd on the Abilene and Smoky Valley, the Kansas Heritage Railroad.
2: If you have a confidential relationship with someone and that person gives you a gift before dying, are you required to prove you didn't get it by fraud? That question arose in the case of the considerable cash. I'm Curtis Howard with today's Point of Law. Bruno Chamberlain had made a lot of money in his long life, and when he reached his mid-70s, decided he'd better start enjoying himself. So he met with his grandson, Peter. He said, "Grandson, considering what kids are like these days, you've turned out pretty good. Now I want to get around, see Europe, and have a good time, but I need someone I can trust to handle my property. You come with me, and I'll make you a much better deal than you have with that real estate firm you work for." Peter agreed. He was bright, trustworthy, and had a good business sense. Bruno was very pleased. So pleased that he said to Peter, "Grandson, I've made my will. Half of my estate goes to you, the other half to my former wife, Glenda." About that time, the stock market turned dull. Bruno said, "Pete, let's cash out until the market stabilizes. We'll set up a joint bank account with the money so you can sign checks while I'm away having a good time." The account they set up held a considerable amount of cash, more than half of Bruno's assets. The old man took off for Paris, and Peter used the account to buy and sell stocks and bonds. He succeeded in increasing the fund by thousands of dollars. Then word came from Rome that Bruno had died in the arms of an Italian countess. When his estate came up for probate, Glenda asked that the cash amount be included in her half. The problem was the account was in joint tenancy. Joint tenancies are not covered by wills. They go to the surviving depositors. Peter's lawyer told the court, "Bruno deliberately set up the bank account in joint names. He was a knowledgeable man who knew what he was doing, and it is plain that he knew and agreed that the legal effect was to make a gift of the money to his grandson, Peter. He need not therefore share it with Glenda. She is entitled only to the other assets of his estate. Glenda's lawyer said, "This is different. There was a confidential relationship between Peter and his grandfather. Gifts under these conditions must be carefully scrutinized to be sure there's been no undue influence. Peter must prove he did not gain this gift by fraud, or it must go to the estate and be divided equally." If you have a confidential relationship with someone and that person gives you a gift before dying, are you required to prove you didn't get it by fraud? Yes, said a California court. The burden of proof is on the one who claims a gift to show good faith. Pete will have to do this, or he cannot get the full amount of the money in the bank. It's a point of law.
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5: Now time for a market update on KFRM. September corn down 7.25 at 438.5. December down 6.75 at 462, and March down 7 at 477.5. September Kansas City wheat down 25.75 at 705, December down 25.75 at 721, and March down 25 at 733. September Chicago wheat down 27.25 at 636.25. December down 26.75 at 655, and March down 26 at 671.5. August soybeans down 8.75 at 1168.5. September down 6 at 1166.25, and November down 6 at 1182.75. August soybean meal down 4.30 at 309.80. September down 480 at 312.50, and October down 4 at 314.30. August soybean oil down 140 at 66.95. September down 115 at 67.07, and October down 90 at 66.80. In the livestock futures, August live cattle up 80 at 232.02. October up 32 at 227.72, and December up 57 at 227.30. August feeder cattle up 117 at 347.65. September up 145 at 343.90, and October up 187 at 335.90. August feeder cattle. August lean hogs up 60 at 99.02, October up 147 at 84.82, and December up 130 at 75.82. In the oil futures, West Texas crude up 110 at 84.69, gasoline up down 6 cents at 3.21, and heating oil down 1 cent at 4.26. And that's been the market update on KFRM.
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7: Wrap up this week in Northwest Kansas news. I'm Chad Wolf with your Northwest Kansas update on 550 KFRM. Thank you for tuning in. Thank you for tuning in all this week. Chances of rain yesterday in Northwest Kansas pretty much failing to materialize into anything. at all. Northwest Kansas pretty much left out of the mix when it comes to rainfall the past 24 hours. Did get a good lightning show with some thunderstorm activity just across that Kansas-Nebraska state line last night in the McCook area, southwest Nebraska in general, with some thunderstorm activity up that way. But again, Northwest Kansas remaining dry and closing the book on chances of rain for a little while following a very hot stretch earlier this week. Northwest Kansas, of course, really hot temperatures through most of this week, kind of needed these rain chances to materialize. They did for some, but the bulk of Northwest Kansas either not seeing anything at all or not enough to make much of a difference when it comes to alleviating drought conditions in the area that have rapidly advanced. Warm weekend ahead of us, back into triple digits, it looks like, at least the early part of next week. Forecast maybe, depending on which one you're looking at, showing some chances of rain as we get into the latter half of next week. But again, kind of like we've seen with these rain chances next week, they're not good chances. If we see anything at all, they'll be very widely scattered at best. Again, hot moving forward. Certainly take care of yourself, take care of your pets and animals, and be careful out there. Other Northwest Kansas news. Northwest Kansas sports front, Hayes Larks baseball team, their season comes to an end earlier this week down in Wichita at the NBC tournament. They fell to the Seattle Cheney Studs 8-3 in the opening round of bracket play, failing to advance in the NBC World Series. Larks season with a lot of promise, especially early on, but finished the season with a 28-9 record. However, 7 of their 9 losses all came in their final 15 games. That's a look at Northwest Kansas news here on your Friday. Hope everybody has a great weekend. Hope everybody has a safe weekend. Already mentioned to be careful out there, especially with that heat around the area. Breezier conditions, so it's not going to be quite as humid, but it will still be hot. Of course, county fairs going strong in Northwest Kansas. Some of them wrapping up here this weekend, but a whole host of them upcoming next week as well. Talk to you on Monday for your KFRM News, the voice of the Plains. I'm Chad Wolf.
8: And now it's time to go back to the times when the Plains cattle industry was young. Cow Tales and Cattle Trails with the cowboy, Jim Gray.
9: One of the interesting things about the cattle drives, the chuck wagon itself, the chuck wagon was considered the home wagon, you know, the headquarters for the operation. And, of course, the cookie was a very important part of that whole thing. He was kind of the glue that held everything together. The wagon would carry medicine. He could be the guy who sewed up, stitched you up if you got hurt. And then, of course, that's where you got your bacon and beans. and every meals could be pretty dull at times. But one of the things that was pretty common among the drovers, as they would come up the trail, there were always strays that got off the off the other herds and would mix in with your cattle. Well, those were usually the ones that ended up beef in the stew pot, because the common saying was that the other fellow's brand was always better tasting than your own. So, but it's interesting in that the whole picture of, you know, romantic picture of the chuck wagon trailing across with the herd is not always what you would have seen, especially in the early days. Charlie Goodnight is credited with actually designing the first chuck wagon, and that wasn't until in the early part of the 1870s. So prior to that, in the very early days going up the Shawnee Trail, they actually just used pack horses. and they would and carry everything on pack horse or pack mules. But then they began to use carts, two-wheeled carts, and McCoy in his book in 1874 has a sketch of what he calls a grub wagon, and it's one single oxen pulling a two-wheeled cart. So actually, all those movies showing the chuck wagons coming up the trail to Abilene got it wrong. The wagon was just generally a two-wheeled cart in those early days, and Goodnight's design didn't catch on till probably the very early part of the middle 1870s.
8: That was Jim Gray, Executive Director of the National Drovers Hall of Fame in Ellsworth, Kansas, and author of Desperate Seed, Ellsworth, Kansas in the Violent Frontier.
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11: News this hour at Town Hall, I'm Bob Agnew in Washington. Hamas has confirmed that it will disarm as part of a deal announced by President Trump that also requires Israel to end its strikes and pull out from Gaza. It marks a potential breakthrough in ending the war. Many of America's allies around the world are growingly comfortable, apparently, with waiting out the war with Iran, even as the administration argues their help is needed to more proactively bring an end to the conflict. University of South Florida research fellow Aman Mahmoudian says it is inevitable the conflict will soon involve even more countries.
12: This is going to be a war that is going to be expanded, is going to be enlarged day by day. And the recent events that took place, including the Ukrainians' attack on the Iranian and Russian cargoes in Caspian Sea, is also signaling that there are new parties that they may get involved into this war without any invitation.
11: Former Deputy National Security Advisor to President Trump, K.T. McFarland, says that many countries have beefed up their own pipelines to try and avoid doing business through the strait controlled by Iran.
13: Instead of going through the Strait of Hormuz, they always had pipelines, but they never really put a lot of oomph into them. Those pipelines have been jazzed up, and new pipelines are being built to totally avoid the Strait of Hormuz, not just for Iran, but for every country in the region whose oil exports are affected by Iranian blackmail.
11: McFarland stresses a blockade is still in effect in Iran, with no ships getting through the strait. Major oil companies report massive profits while fighting between Iran and the U.S. impeded petroleum shipments. Prices for Brent crude soared above $100 a barrel for much of the spring. Constrained supplies meant consumers around the world paid more for fuel and were facing shortages. Right now on Wall Street, it is investors not sure which direction to go. They've all been fluctuating. The Dow right now back up by 93 points at this hour. The Nasdaq back up into positive territory, up by about 2 points. And the S&P 500 up by about a half a point. More from townhall.com.
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16: Kansas Agriculture Network weather. I'm meteorologist Jennifer Wojcicki on the Kansas Agriculture Network. Well, it does look like another hot one across the region for this afternoon, particularly for the southeastern portions of Kansas, with some of those areas expecting to still see some heat advisories in effect here for this afternoon. We're looking at temperatures lingering around about 100 degrees for the south central and southeastern portions of the state this afternoon, 90 degrees for the southwestern and central portions, and it looks like into the northwestern parts of Kansas as well. Mid to upper 80s expected for the north central northeastern parts. So the areas that are around about the mid 90s, those are expecting to be right about where we should be for this time of the year. Otherwise, it does look like either slightly above or below where we should be for average highs. Beyond that, though, this afternoon, it does look like we can expect to see mostly sunny skies throughout the afternoon hours across the state, with an exception for the northeastern portions of Kansas, with more of a mixture of clouds and sunshine there. And then for tonight, it looks like we'll see overnight lows lingering in the 60s, primarily across the state. Our warmest spots in south central Kansas lingering right around about 70 degrees, with some partly cloudy skies here for tonight as well. By Saturday, it looks like mostly sunny skies across the state, with highs lingering in the 90s for central and western portions of the state, and then actually in the mid to upper 80s for the eastern portions. Then as we get to your day on Sunday, it looks like some areas a little bit warmer, particularly in the extreme western portions of the state, upper 90s to right around about 100 degrees, mid to low 90s.

off and maintain that hair coat too. Hot weather can stall out those show steers and lambs. 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

0: Hello, everyone, and welcome to your KFRM 550 AM Sports. The Kansas City Chiefs defensive lineman Chris Jones was ranked number 43 in the 2026 NFL Top 100, marking his eighth straight appearance on the player-voted list. Jones recorded 63 pressures in 17 games last season, ranking third among NFL interior defensive linemen. He also led the Chiefs with 25 quarterback hits, 12 tackles for a loss, and 7 sacks in 2025. Jones joins Creed Humphrey at number 94 and Travis Kelce at number 79. And then the Kansas City Royals lost 4-3 to the Minnesota Twins, and this was yesterday after surrendering a 3-run lead in the ninth inning. Cody Clemens hit a 2-out walk-off grand slam as Minnesota completed the comeback. Noah Cameron turned in the best outing of his career, allowing one hit over 8 scoreless innings with 7 strikeouts. Jack Coglione hit a 2-run homer for Kansas City, which opens a road series in Denver next. And the Los Angeles Dodgers star Shohei Ohtani missed yesterday's 5-2 win over Seattle Mariners because of lingering soreness in his left knee. Manager Dave Roberts called the move precautionary and said Ohtani is expected to return today against the Boston Red Sox. Ohtani has not pitched since July 3rd because of knee and bicep issues, but the Dodgers remain confident he will return to the mound later this season while avoiding the injured list. And that was a look into your KFRM 550 AM Sports.
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3: This is Kim Fritzmeyer with a look at your Central Kansas weekend. 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It's Hands Working Together is the theme for Hutchinson's Emancipation Day weekend. Festivities start today and continue through Saturday. Tonight's events include a 3-on-3 basketball shootout starting at 6, followed at 8 by an evening of jazz at the Hutchinson Community College Stringer Fine Arts Recital Hall. On Saturday, the Emancipation Parade begins at 10 a.m. and travels on Main from Avenue B to 12th. There's a free community picnic at 12:30, followed by programs, food trucks, and vendors. There's an old school dance to the George Sanders Band at 9 Saturday evening. A gospel fest ends the weekend at 3 on Sunday at the Stringer Fine Arts Center, followed by an ice cream social. The North Central Kansas Free Fair continues through Saturday in Belleville. Tonight's activities feature the Round Robin Showmanship Contest, Pinewood Derby, Livestock Judging Contest, the Republic County 4-H Council Pork and Lamb Supper, entertainment by Dave Lewis, and the opening night of the 305 Nationals. The fair wraps up Saturday with the Little Tuggers Tractor Pull, 4-H Awards, the 4-H and FFA Junior Livestock Sale, a KLA Beef Supper, and the 305 National Finals. Sunday concludes the week with Vesper services and Floral Hall exhibit checkout. The

0: Cry Rivers Fair will feature Jaron Bell in a free concert at 8 tonight at the Ag Hall Concourse at the Saline County Expo Center. Tonight there's also inflatables, mini golf, and a draft horse pull at 6:30. On Saturday there's peewee showmanship, mutton busting at 6:30, bulls, bronx, and barrels at 7, and a Brian Chance concert at 9. Monday's events include the livestock premium sale and luncheon. Throughout the fair there's FFA petting zoo, 4-H and open class exhibits, commercial vendors, and food trucks. The fair finale event is the demolition derby at the Salina Speedway on Sunday, August 9th, beginning at 4 p.m. Visit www.triversfair.org for a full schedule. The final night of the Wild Bill Hickok Rodeo in Abilene begins at 7:30 this evening at the fairgrounds. Dallas Pryor will perform for the Abilene Rodeo Dance following at 9 this evening. Fridays on Forest returns to Great Bend downtown this evening. It will feature live music, local food trucks, and downtown shopping on Forest Avenue from 5 to 10 this evening. Rolling Hills Zoo at Salina hosts a safari breakfast from 8 to 9 on Saturday. It includes zookeeper talks and animal encounters. A fundraiser for the Marquette Rodeo is the Rodeo Run. There's an 8 a.m. start time with packet pickup from 7 to 7:30 Saturday morning. Races include a one-mile fun run and walk, kids' short race, 5K, and a virtual 5K. The South Central Stock Horse Association show begins at 9 a.m. Saturday and continues through Sunday at the Kansas State Fairgrounds in Hutchinson. A Stafford vendor show will be from 9 to 3 Saturday at 301 South Main. Swenson Park will be filled with classic and trendy vehicles for the Smoky Valley Classic Car Show in Lenzburg on Saturday. Registration begins at 8 a.m., judging begins at 10, and the awards will be given out at 3. A back to school bash, sponsored in part by the 4-H Holding Board, will be from 10 until 2 on Saturday at the old 4-H grounds north of Great Bend on Highway 281. There'll be bounce houses, a petting zoo, car show, face painting, touch a truck, music, and prizes. The bash is presented by Kansas State University and Barton County Extension Cottonwood District. The Golden Belt Humane Society in Great Bend will sponsor an Adopt-a-Pet fundraiser from 11 till 2 on Saturday at Boomgar's on West 10th in Great Bend. Volunteers will serve hamburgers, cheeseburgers, and brats along with sides in exchange for a $10 donation. All proceeds go to care for shelter animals. The McPherson Museum will host an exhibit opening from 2 to 5 on Saturday in Real Life, Portraits and Figures from McPherson School's arts collection will be featured. In addition, Cynthia Mines, a McPherson High School graduate, will sign copies of her new historical novel set in central Kansas, Heaven in a Wildflower. Keys for Change, a dueling pianos fundraiser, will raise funds for the United Way of Central Kansas beginning at 5 p.m. on Saturday at Great Bend's Columbus Club. Funds raised go to help local families through 18 local nonprofit partners and programs like Dolly's Imagination Library, Laundry Love, Reality U, Stuff the Bus, Auto Care Access, and Companion Support Bags. Stafford will salute America's 250th birthday with an ice cream social Saturday evening from 6 to 9. Earlier, there's a free swim from 1 to 5 on Saturday, along with a dunk tank, chalk art, and cornhole tournament. The Rick Stapleton concert starts at 7 at the New City Park on Main. There will be a reception at the Berger Sanzay Memorial Gallery for a new exhibit, Look at Us Now, a display of 140 self-portraits. The reception is from 2 to 4 on Sunday. This has been Kim Fritzmeyer with your Central Kansas Report on KFRM. Wishing you a wonderful weekend.
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2: Hello, good day, everyone. This is Lonnie Pates with USDA's Market News Service in St. Joseph, Missouri, with your noon livestock and grain market report for this Friday, July the 31st. Direct feedlot trading has been basically at a standstill in Kansas this week. The latest established market on a live weight basis was last week at 230. In Nebraska, they have had some limited trading on the dress side of things at 360 on Monday through Tuesday, and then there's been a few limited trades at 365 yesterday. But the latest established market there was 365 last week on a dress weight basis, and on a live weight basis, the latest established market in Nebraska was at 230. On the formula purchases for the day, the head count reported at 34,200 head, an average carcass weight of 938, and a weighted average net price of $369.67. Now let's head on over and have a look at the noon cutout. Choice cutout printed at $361.53. That's up $1.03 for the day so far. Select at $347.15. That's up $5.82 today so far, putting the choice select spread at $14.38. There were 51 loads traded for the day so far, with 33 choice, 7 select, and 11 loads of trimmings and grindings. On the cutter cow cutout, it printed at $354.31 today, up 53 cents so far. On the boneless processing beef, there have been 12 loads traded nationally. On the National Daily Pork Report, the morning movement totaled 215 loads, carcass price at $101.46, which is down 18 cents from yesterday's close. On the National Daily Direct Hog Report, there were about 1,600 head of negotiated sales, and those barrels and gilts, 3 cents lower on the day so far. Base price range from $98 to $102.50, with a daily weighted average hog carcass price of $100.49 and a 5-day rolling average of $101.14. Now let's head on over and have a look at the CME live cattle futures for the day and that overview on the mid-session. On the August live cattle, up 60 cents at 231.82. The October, up 22 cents at 227.67. And the December, up 60 cents at 227.32. Moving on to the feeder cattle, the August contract up $1.02 at $347.50, the September up $1.17 at $343.62, and the October up $1.37 at $335.40. Moving on to the lean hog contracts, the August up 62 cents at $99.05, the October up $1.45 at $84.80, and the December up $1.20 at $75.72. Now let's move on to the grain complex. We'll start with corn on the September contract, down 6.75 at $4.39. The new crop December, down 6.5 at $4.62. And the March, also down 6.5 at $4.78. Moving on to the soybean contracts. The August, down 1.75 at $11.75.5. September, down 3.25 at $11.69, and new crop November, down 2.75 at $11.86. On the hard red winter wheat, September contract down 25.5 at $7.05.25. December down 25.25 at $7.21.5, and the March down 23.75 at $7.34.5. And that's been a look at your midday markets. This has been Lonnie Pates with USDA's Market News Service in St. Joseph, Missouri. Have a great day, everyone.
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6: Now time for a market update on KFRM. I'm here with Tom Leffler with Leffler Commodities out of Augusta, Kansas. Tom, how are you?
7: We're doing fine, Lexi. much, much better than we are seeing in the grain complex today, as we have downside across the board in the wheat, corn, and complete soybean complex. Biggest thing that seems to be working on the market is two factors. One, they are seeing moisture moving through parts of the Corn Belt, and they have more in the forecast going into the weekend. Not so good in the southern plains here, as most of the rain that we have seen here has been in the eastern third of Kansas, and even there, like at the south end where we're at, it's been a little bit on the short side. Now, also playing into the market is managed money selling. A lot of that is long liquidation because they have been buying up on the corn and the soybeans lately, reducing their net short in Chicago wheat, adding to their net long in Kansas City wheat. We're seeing them eliminating some of that today on the selling side. Now, when you get past that, there's a lot of other factors going on, but those are the two main things that are pulling this market down. In the wheat market, the situation remains the same in the Black Sea. Logistics are messed up over there because of the missiles and drones that are flying back and forth between the ports of Russia and the Ukraine, along with the ships trying to maintain travel through that area. Now, other than that, keep in mind, we're probably 60-some days to 75 days away from starting to see winter wheat planting taking place in the southern plains, even sooner than that the further south you go. But winter wheat areas, according to the drought monitor, came out yesterday, 48% of that area is in a drought. So that's not a good situation because we're not in the time of the year that we usually see plentiful moisture to help the soil moisture out there for planting wheat this fall. And even though we've had some good prices out there, don't know if that will overcome the fact that you have a lack of moisture. Now, moving into the corn, speaking of the drought monitor, 29% of the corn area is in a drought. That's up 9 points from the previous week. A year ago, it was only 7%. Now, keep in mind, the areas that are really in a tough drought are not the largest producing areas of corn out there. So we're seeing areas like Iowa, Illinois, and Indiana, which are looking for rain or seeing some rain. They're not in those areas of the severe drought taking place. Now, we're also hearing, speaking of drought, the French corn, good to excellent rating, dropped for the seventh straight week. They're looking at 34% of their corn, good to excellent. A year ago, it was 48%. Now, looking over into soybeans, as far as that drought monitor goes, it shows 26% of the soybean areas in a drought. That's up 8 points from the previous week. A year ago, much like the corn, it was only 5%. Now, China had their auction the other day on 504,000 metric tons of soybeans. They only moved about half of that, but they're putting another 501,000 metric tons up next Wednesday. So we'll see how that goes there. They are clearing out room, supposedly, for maybe buying more of our U.S. beans and taking the ones they have bought. Now, Monday, we're going to see the USDA June census crush numbers. They're looking for about 218 million bushels is the estimate floating around. Now, speaking of our soybeans out there, at the U.S. Gulf FOB, we're still running about 10 to 20 cents above what the price is in Brazil from the September through November time period. Also, we saw today was first notice day on August soybeans, meal, and oil. And August bean oil saw a larger than expected 1,566 contracts delivered. No deliveries on the soybeans and the soybean meal. Oh, I almost forgot, we saw an unknown destination today purchased 252,000 metric tons of our U.S. soybeans. Now, looking at these markets, we're looking at September Kansas City wheat on a 12-session low today. We have supported $7. We have came within 3 cents of that today. Now, if you go back and look at last Friday's high in September Kansas City wheat to today's low, we've dropped 74 cents. If you look at the July Kansas City contract for next year, it had a high last Friday of $7.95. We have dropped, as of today, 61 cents off of that high. September Chicago wheat's at a 13-session low today. We've got support at the 100-day moving average, which comes in at 631. We've just almost touched that today. In the corn market, September and December both have had 10-session lows today. September went down and hit support at the 50-day moving average. The December contract has violated the 100, the 200 and a 20-day moving average. Next area is the 50-day moving average, which comes in at 460. We came within a penny of that already today. In the soybeans, it's been mixed inside trading today for both the September and November contracts. Now, looking at the market, how it's done this week versus a year ago, September Kansas City wheat currently will go lose about 41 cents this week, but we're still $1.78 higher than a year ago. September Chicago wheat is going to lose 42 cents this week. We're $1.13 above a year ago. September corn, it is going to, let's just see here, something is incorrect. We'll get that straightened up real quick. It's going to lose about 25 cents this week, but we're 45 cents higher than a year ago. September soybeans will lose 74 cents this week. We're $1.97 above a year ago. Looking at new crop July Kansas City, we will lose 39 cents this week. We're $1.49 above a year ago. Beef corn this year is going to lose 25 cents for the week. We're 48 cents above a year ago. November beans this year, 71 cents loss this week. We're $1.93 above a year ago. In July, Chicago wheat's going to lose 39 cents this week. We're 96 cents above a year ago. And these cotton will gain $1.22 this week. We're $13.95 above a year ago. Despite all the downside we're seeing this week, with almost every ag contract losing in the grain and soy complex other than the cotton market, we are still trading above year ago levels right now. In September, Kansas City wheat, we are 27 cents lower at 703 and three quarters. December down 26 and three quarters at 720. September, Chicago, 28 cents lower at 635 and a half. December, Chicago, 27 and three quarters lower at 653 and three quarters. September, Minneapolis, 22 and a quarter lower at 689. September corn is 7.25 cents lower at 438.5. December down 6.5 cents at 462. August soybeans 7.25 lower at 1170. September down 7.75 at 1164.5. November down 7.5 at 1181.25. December soybean meal $3.70 lower at 319.10. December bean oil 67 points lower at 66.62. And in the cotton market, December's up 63 cents at 81.30. Well, hard to believe, but we are having another positive day in our cattle complex. We are on the positive side the majority of the session today. Our August contract and feeder cattle did not go crazy today like yesterday, where we had a $7.30 trading range. We have seen our October live cattle today with a 13 session high. We have hit resistance up there at the 200-day moving average. The August feeders, they have had an inside trading session. They've got resistance at the 200-day moving average, which is at 350. And the September most active contract, it's had a 5-session high. So is the October feeders. September's got resistance at the 200-day moving average, which is at 347. Today's high was 345.35. Now, we got box beef today, $1.03 higher on choice, 582 higher on selects, on a total movement of 51 loads. We also have seen 12,000 head of cattle reported moved into 5 area feed yards as of mid-morning today. All of those up in the north area. We are hearing of 233 bids in Kansas being passed on. Last week's average cash price in Kansas was $230.53. Now, other than that, there's no other fresh news out there in this cattle complex. We're looking at a hog market today that is traded mixed on the inside trading session. Thursday, we saw October with 11 session low, but we've got positive trade there after 2 days of trading lower. Now, October live cattle today are going to gain $5.50 for the week. We're $5 higher than a year ago this time. August feeders will gain $2.85 this week. We're $16.80 above a year ago. And October lean hogs will lose $4.25 this week. We're $4.80 lower than a year ago. Right now, August live cattle, 87 cents higher at 232.10. October, 12 cents higher at 227.57. December, 47 cents higher at 227.20. February, up 67 at 227.05. August feeders, $1.25 higher, 347.72. September, $1.05 higher, 343.50. October, $1.42 higher, 335.45. November, $1.50 higher at 329.15. August lean hogs, 52 cents higher, $98.95. October, $1.35 higher, $84.70. And D's up $1.20 at $75.72. Stock market gaining back some of those losses from yesterday when we was down 1,100 points. Right now we're up 309 points at 52,516. The September S&P is up 41 points at 7,514. September NASDAQ, 223 points higher, 28,460. September dollar index is recovering from yesterday when we saw the lowest trade since the 17th of June, and we actually slipped underneath the $100 mark for the first time since the 17th of June. We've been above $100 today, but right now we're up 18 cents at $99.91. Crude oil in September is $1.31 higher, $84.89. September heating oil is down 2 pennies at $4.10¾. September RBOB down 2 cents at $3.11. And September natural gas down 2 cents at $2.73. Metal markets mostly lower. December gold down $52 at $4,108. And September silver down 94 cents at $58.08. Well, for commodity trading, ag marketing, or managed trading programs, contact Love for Commodities on the phone or on the web by using 866-GO-TO-TOM. I now return you to Lexi at the KFRM studios.
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10: It'll be a pretty high year of insect pressure in soybeans this year just because we're having so much late planted soybeans.
9: Stewart says farmers are looking for efficient one-pass products to control multiple pests, and Elevist can maximize return on investment.
10: It does hit the caterpillars like soybean podworms, green clover worms, soybean loopers. It also has some activity on stink bugs, very effective against grasshoppers, and also very effective against Japanese beetle if you have those. Kind of bringing both of those together in one product really makes sense and hits on those three components about being broad spectrum, good knockdown, and then also that residual performance.
9: To learn more, visit your FMC retailer or elevest.ag.fmc.com.
11: Elevest is a restricted use pesticide.
12: This is Steve Knopfsinger, and it's time for a look at your ag news on this Friday, July 31st. After 4 years away from the Kansas competition, past winner Tim Keene of rural Manhattan returned in a big way and claimed the championship of the Kansas Cowboy Poetry Contest in both the serious and humorous divisions. Ron Wilson, Poetry Contest Chair of the Lazy T Ranch near Manhattan, stated, "It's a sweep for Tim Keene, who won back in 2002. This is the sixth time in the 16-year history of the contest that the same person won both divisions. We were especially pleased that the finals attracted an audience of 162 people, which is an all-time record in attendance. The finals of the Kansas contest were held on July 24th at the Flint Hills Discovery Center in Manhattan, Kansas." The USDA announced plans to invest $25 million in a new sterile fly dispersal facility in Douglas, Arizona, as part of its long-term strategy to combat New World screwworm. Agriculture Secretary Brooke Rollins said the facility will strengthen the nation's ability to push the pest back into Mexico and ultimately eradicate it from North America. The Arizona facility would complement existing sterile fly investments in Texas, Mexico, and Panama. The USDA is working with state leaders to determine the facility's exact location and operational plan. Depending on the selected site and available infrastructure, construction could be completed in as little as several months. The announcement comes after a year of trapping operations near Douglas by the USDA's Animal and Plant Health Inspection Service and Arizona personnel. Nearly 1,000 flies were submitted for analysis, and scientific experts found none were New World screwworm. Officials have also conducted preparedness planning, response training, and stakeholder outreach in the region. Legislation critical to agriculture is piling up in the Senate as partisan gridlock deepens ahead of the November midterm elections. With control of Congress at stake, bipartisan cooperation is in short supply. Farm, defense, and government funding bills are all caught in the political crossfire. A narrowly passed House budget package that includes $12 billion in farm aid remains stalled in the Senate, largely because of President Trump's push to include parts of his Voter ID SAVE Act. Majority Leader John Thune comments.
13: Budget resolutions and reconciliation bills are very challenging. This one is no exception.
12: Democrats, meanwhile, are holding up the annual defense authorization bill, arguing the president bypassed Congress before military action in Iran, outlines Assistant Minority Leader Dick Durbin of Illinois.
14: We look at the Straits of Hormuz. Before we invaded Iran, they were open for the transport of energy, oil, and fertilizers. Now they are virtually closed because of President Trump's decision to invade Iran.
12: The White House is also pushing to attach year-round E-15 and additional farm aid to a defense supplemental package, but that measure has stalled as well, complicated by the absence of a key senator for health reasons. Meanwhile, the long-awaited farm bill is still awaiting Senate committee action, with only about a week remaining before lawmakers begin their five-week August recess. Agriculture Committee Chairman John Bozeman pushed back against Democrats' demand for more state time for states to fix SNAP overpayments before being hit with penalties.
15: This is about just having some sort of leverage to make them administer these programs in an efficient way and not waste money overpaying people. So as a result of that, we put this in place, and it's created some problems.
12: Even if lawmakers leave Washington without advancing the farm bill, the pressure won't let up. When Congress returns after Labor Day, it will only have a few weeks to avert a government shutdown before the September 30th funding deadline. Dairy leaders from the United States and Mexico concluded the 2026 U.S.-Mexico Binational Dairy Summit this week, reaffirming shared priorities on trade, innovation, and the future of dairy farming against the backdrop of negotiations related to the U.S.-Mexico-Canada Agreement. Held July 29th through 31st in Querétaro, Mexico, the event brought together dairy leaders from the National Milk Producers Federation, the U.S. Dairy Export Council, and leading Mexican dairy organizations. The organizations adopted a new shared principle recognizing the importance of supporting the next generation of dairy farmers in both countries through the exchange of information and experience while creating new opportunities to collaborate on issues critical to the future of the dairy sector. National Milk Producers Federation President and CEO Greg Dowd stated, "The dairy trade relationship between the United States and Mexico is a true success story as our industries have grown in parallel for over three decades. Central to that success is an open dialogue. We look forward to continuing work together to address shared challenges and develop our markets together." The organizations agreed to expand collaboration in the months ahead. The summit followed the third round of U.S.-Mexico negotiations related to the U.S.-Mexico-Canada agreement. And that's been a look at your Ag News on this Friday, July 31st.
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6: Now time for the regional weather summary on KFRM. Rain chances are sticking around early this Friday morning. Lots of sunshine and light winds are moving into the area for the upcoming weekend. High temperatures will stay in the 80s over Nebraska to the upper 90s and lower 100s further south through Kansas and Oklahoma. And that's been the regional weather summary on KFRM.
18: Ty Masterson doesn't just talk about taking back Kansas. He's doing it. Masterson passed a law stopping data centers from jacking up our electricity rates, banned China from tapping into our power grid, eliminated state income tax on Social Security, cut taxes, and put $2 billion back in your pocket. Action versus talk. That's why President Trump endorsed Ty Masterson, because he will take back Kansas.
19: Paid for by Ty Masterson for governor. Tom Devlin, treasurer.
20: It's Trish Swoboda with KFRM, and it's time to take a look at your Kansas news today in your afternoon Kansas Journal entry. The Kansas primary election is coming up Tuesday. Voters will pick candidates for major races and vote on a constitutional amendment that would switch to directly electing Kansas Supreme Court justices. All registered voters can cast a ballot on the constitutional amendment, regardless of party affiliation. Unaffiliated voters can also choose to join a political party at the polls and vote in that party's races. Lisa Lusker is the clerk for Crawford County.
21: However, once you affiliate with a party at the poll, it means that you are affiliated with that party and will remain that way until you, if you want to change it.
20: Early in-person voting closes at noon on Monday. Check with your county election office for early voting locations and hours. The Kansas Supreme Court has decided not to weigh in on a legal dispute over a grace period for mailed ballots, meaning the grace period will stay in effect. Lawmakers voted to eliminate the three-day period for ballots to arrive as long as they're postmarked by Election Day, but a lower court blocked the change. The state's high court is not deciding whether the new law requiring mail ballots to arrive by 7 p.m. on Election Day is constitutional. Instead, the court last night denied Secretary of State Scott Schwab's request to move the case to the Supreme Court and overturn a lower court's ruling. Blood loss or hemorrhage after a traumatic injury is the leading cause of preventable death. That's why the Kansas City, Kansas Fire Department is launching what's thought to be the first blood transfusion program in Kansas, or the Metro, to take place on the ground before the hospital. Shay Jones leads transfusion services at the University of Kansas Health System, where all of these patients will be taken by emergency medical services.
22: As long as we have the inventory there, I don't see any issue in this continuing to just be a new state of care that's provided to KC Metro patients.
20: Jones says they are working with the Community Blood Center to increase collections and make sure they have sufficient stock. A Kansas woman is suing Taco Bell after she allegedly contracted cyclosporiasis from food there. KMUW's Daniel Caudill reports.
23: Nicole Belote of Hutchinson allegedly became ill after eating a Taco Supreme earlier this month. She was hospitalized for 3 days with symptoms like diarrhea, vomiting, and a severe migraine. Belote has the respiratory disease COPD, and the illness made her so dehydrated that it allegedly affected her lungs. Thousands of people in the U.S. have gotten sick due to the Cyclospora parasite outbreak, including at least 460 people in Kansas. Federal officials have linked the outbreak to shredded lettuce produced by Taylor Farms and sold at Taco Bell locations in several states. Taco Bell says it has since removed all affected lettuce from its stores. For the Kansas News Service, I'm Daniel Caudill.
20: The latest Kansas Crime Index report reveals the lowest total crime rate the state has seen in over 50 years, but violent crimes have increased. Kaylin Moore of the Kansas News Service reports.
0: The Kansas Bureau of Investigation's 2025 Kansas Crime Index report compiles crime statistics from state and local law enforcement agencies. The number of all crimes per 1,000 people have continuously declined since 2023, from 80,000 reports to 67,000. But violent crimes were up 8% from 2024. Offenses including murder, rape, and robbery were 7% above the 10-year average, while crimes like theft and burglary decreased. For the Kansas News Service, I'm Kaylin Moore in Liberal.
20: The Kansas Department of Transportation recently announced five Kansas communities have received Safe Routes to School grants to improve safety for students walking, biking, and rolling to school. Planning grants were awarded to Coffeyville, Garden City, Liberal, and Newton. The planning process will begin in August and includes reviewing current conditions, gathering public input, and identifying ways to make travel to school safer through infrastructure improvements and other safety measures. Lawrence received a programming grant that will help the Lawrence Coalition for Safe Streets launch a bike bus program at Cordley Elementary School. The program will organize supervised group bike rides led by adult volunteers, giving students a safer way to bike to and from school while encouraging active transportation. Communities that complete Safe Routes to School plans become eligible for additional programming grants, which can fund education, encouragement, and enforcement activities for up to 3 school years. The next round of Safe Routes to School grant applications is expected to open in spring 2027. And that's your news out of Kansas in today's afternoon Kansas Journal entry. For more news from the KFRM listening area, visit KFRM.com. For your KFRM news, the voice of the Plains, I'm Trish Swoboda.
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24: Hi, Brian McPhail with Lewis Cattle Oilers here. 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
6: Now time for a market update on KFRM. September corn down 6 1/4 at 439 3/4. December down 5 1/2 at 463. And March down 5 3/4 at 478 3/4. September Kansas City wheat down 25 1/4 at 705 1/2. December down 25 1/4 at 72 even. And March down 24 at 734 1/4. September Chicago wheat down 25 1/2 at 638. December down 25.25 at 656.5, and March down 24.5 at 673. August soybeans down 5.25 at 1171.5. September down 5 at 1167.25, and November down 4.75 at 1184. August soybean meal down 3.10 at 3.11. September down 3.40 at 3.14.10, and October down 2.90 at 3.15.40. August soybean oil down 1.33 at 67.02. September down 1.10 at 67.12. And October down 84 at 66.86. In the livestock futures, August live cattle up 100 at 232.22. October up 35 at 227.80. And December up 75 at 227.47. August feeder cattle up 172 at 348.20. September up 172 at 344.17. And October up 175 at 335.80. August lean hogs up 50 at 98.92. October up 172 at 85.10. And December up 147 at 76 even. In the oil futures, West Texas crude up 112 at 84.71. Gasoline down 7 cents at 3.21, and heating oil down 3 cents at 4.17. And that's been the market update on KFRM.
4: Well, hi once again, everyone. John Avey with this Southwest Kansas update, checking first with the National Weather Service out of Dodge. Today's high, thankfully, a bit cooler, 91. Now, northerly winds 16 to 20 miles an hour. Tomorrow's high forecast at 90, Sunday 93, and then Monday back up to 97 degrees. Well, again, county fairs underway. In fact, wrapping up today according to our schedule in Stanton County and Stevens County, then continuing until tomorrow, the Rush County Fair, also the Greeley County Fair, and the Wichita County Fair. And folks, just a reminder, over in Leota, it's their KPRA rodeo tonight and tomorrow night. By the way, the Morton County Fair getting ready to go underway on Monday. Also, the Seward County five-state 4-H Fair. And again, folks, just looking at Dodge City Days, of course, going underway. Now, that'll wrap up Sunday, and of course, with the 50th annual rodeo finals, roundups, PRCA. And again, a big list of things going on through Sunday. You want to go to that DodgeCityDays.org or their Facebook for more information. And just a quick look at that. We'll touch base on a couple of things. 50th annual, of course, the rodeo going on, but the WPARA Slack followed by PRCA Slack for you rodeo fans tomorrow morning. A big cattle drive, of course, Saturday morning in Dodge. And also a reminder, Miss Rodeo Kansas and Teat Paget Style Show coronation going on at the Prudhoe Casino and Resort Center, 11:30 to 2:30. Well, and some results from last night, folks, and again, these are updates from good friend Ted Harmon, the Roundup Rodeo media guy. And after last night, bareback riding results, Garrett Shadbolt with 87 points. Steer wrestling average leaders, Darcy Kirsch, 9.1 seconds on two runs. Call Mayfield, 9.2 seconds on two runs. Team roping average leader, Nelson Wyatt and Jonathan Torres, 11.3 seconds on two runs. Saddle bronc riding, Brody Kress and Mitchie Story, 84.5 points. Also, Blake Stuick 84 points. Breakaway roping average leader Shelby Megad, 5.8 seconds on two runs. Delaney Beatty, 6.1 seconds. And tie down roping average leader Shad Mayfield, 17.3 seconds. Bruce Dyer, 17.8 seconds. Barrel racing average leader Laura Lee Ward, 34.31 seconds on two runs. Also Piper Cordis, 34.48. Bull riding leaders Hudson Bolton, 89.5 points. Luke Mackey, 87 points. Noah Lee, 86 points. And folks, again, that's going to be our report from Southwest Kansas. Again, everybody, please, please buckle up this weekend and be safe. John Avey with your update.
5: For 100 years, people like you voted for Kansas Supreme Court judges. 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Now they decide who's on the Kansas Supreme Court. Who are these elites picking your judges? 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What a surprise, a bunch of rich lawyers taking care of other rich lawyers. The public can't see it or control it. Voters like you, completely cut out. The result? The Kansas Supreme Court got filled with weak, left-wing judges. Judges so crazy, they voted to lighten the sentence for the Carr brothers, who were convicted of horrific murders in Wichita. On August 4th, you can take your power back from rich lawyers who think they know better than you. And when the people are in charge, soft-on-crime judges won't last. To get your vote back, to get your power back, vote yes on the Right to Vote Amendment, paid for by Kansans for Democracy, Kayla Glaze, Treasurer.
7: 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I'm Brian Hale, sitting in for the late Howard Hale, as we continue his legacy of speaking with cattlemen and women from around the globe.
8: The Cattleman's Corner is brought to you by the American Gelby Association.
7: The American Gelby Association has been featured on episodes of NCBA's Cattleman to Cattleman, which is a television series for cattlemen created by cattlemen. Hosted by Colorado cattle producer Kevin Oxner, the show is a leading source for cattle industry news, information, and education. 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
8: Hydrogen sulfide is a colorless gas with a characteristic rotten egg odor often associated with decaying organic matter. It's a toxic and flammable substance produced naturally and also industrially in processes like oil refining, sewage treatment, and livestock production. To ensure safety around hydrogen sulfide, always test the air with proper detectors using engineering controls like ventilation and by wearing appropriate personal protective equipment, including specialized respirators and chemical-resistant clothing. Never rely on smell to detect H2S, as it causes rapid olfactory fatigue. That means you get used to the smell. In these spaces, they recommend to wear chemical safety goggles and a face shield if additional protection is needed, chemical-resistant gloves, aprons, and full-body encapsulating suits, and use an air purifying respirator with specialized cartridges for hydrogen sulfide at lower levels. For concentrations above 100 ppm, use a full-face pressure-demand self-contained breathing apparatus, similar to scuba gear. The dangers of working around livestock are serious. Just another risk that our cattlemen and women take while producing products for the American people. That's going to do it for today's Cattleman's Corner. Thanks again for listening and may God bless. I'm Brian Hale.
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13: 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We had 106 yearling steers weighing 922, bring 327.75. 13 yearling steers weighing 822, bring 347.50. 27 yearling steers weighing 740, bring 367. 5 yearling steers weighing 639, bring 405. And 11 weaned steers weighing 574, bring 440. 30 guaranteed open heifers weighing 1,012, bring 274. 21 guaranteed open heifers weighing 854, bring 306. 71 guaranteed open heifers weighing 793, bring 313.50. 14 guaranteed open heifers weighing 611, bring 367.50. And 36 weaned heifers weighing 540, bring 370. Running age pairs are up to $4,350. Running age bred cows are up to $3,200. Packer cows are up to $1.80, and packer bulls are up to $2.28. The receipts were really light this week due to the extreme heat and the market pressure from the border trade. The overall market was softer on calves and yearlings, very steady on cows, with plain cattle and unweaned calves taking the biggest hits. That being said, the dollars per head on these cattle are not horrible. They are just not what it was a month ago. Push the pencil on it, but these prices can be workable going forward if you are needing to sell older cows, calves, or grass yearlings. Call us if you have any questions. For your cattle marketing needs, call the Beaver County Stockyards at 580-625-3051. And serving the High Plains since 1931, the Beaver County Stockyards, where a handshake is still a contract.
14: This is Seth Hale with Woodward Livestock Auction, bringing you the market report for Thursday, July 30th. On Thursday, we sold 1,630 head compared to 706 head last week and 875 head a year ago, bringing the grand total to 2,064 head for the week. Market was really good yesterday. Huge thank you to just all of our phenomenal customers, buyers, and staff for continuing to support us each and every week. And big shout out to my staff for, you know, working really hard through this inclement weather we had over the past week. And, you know, everything really ran smoothly. So thank you to everyone involved. But getting in here on the market, 4.5 weight steer, 460 pound steer brought from 402 to 455. Type 5 weight steers brought 440, 575 pound steers 416 to 416 and a half, 6 and a quarter weight steers 365 to 388, 780 pound steers 338.75 to 364, 8 and a quarter weight steers 321 to 353, 895 pound steers 316 to 330 and 10, 930 pound steers brought from 308 to 332, then had 21,958 pound steers bring 320. Heifer market was really good as well yesterday. Had some 480 pound heifers bring from 394 to 414. 5 and a quarter weight heifers 345 to 390. 6 and a quarter weight heifers brought from 331 to 356.75. Then had 118 Charlotte Corrientan Cross heifers weigh tight 700 bring 330. All in all, the market was really exceptional. Had a good run of yearlings, some nice calves as well. Like, once again, huge thank you to just our phenomenal customers, buyers, and staff who continue to show up and support us each and every week. If there's anything we can ever do for you, we sure would love the opportunity to earn and keep your business in whatever way that may be. Please feel free to give me a call anytime. Seth Hale, 940-256-0741. That's Seth Hale, 940-256-0741. Hey, thank y'all, and y'all have a great weekend.
15: 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From Freedom, 40 black and red, 3 to 5 year old fall calving cows, bred to Angus bulls. 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Many more consignments on the books. As always, the quality will be exceptional, offering something that will fit everyone. Over 700 pairs, bred heifers, and fall calving cows will be shown. Consignments can be viewed in person on Friday, August 7th at the barn

0: challenges, including 350 black Angus cows, 3 to 5 years old, September, October calvers, 60 red Angus cows, 3 to 5 years old, 50 black cows, 6 to 7 years old, all off of one ranch bred to black Angus, Semangus, or Charlet bulls, 40 black bred heifers, September calvers from the Coy Farms, cash 8, 80 black cows, 3 to 4 years old, September calvers, T&L livestock, 60 black and black baldy 3 to 6 year old cows, bred black starting September 1st for 65 days, Thompson Farms, 60 cows, 7 to 9 years old, they're black and red Angus cows, bred to black or Charlet bulls. It's 700 fall bred cows featuring 450 all off of one ranch, Monday evening, August 3rd at 6 p.m. right here at Farmers and Ranchers Livestock in Salina.
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2: Attitude is everything. I'm Mitch Anthony with today's Daily Dose. How important is it to pursue your dreams? All important if you ask those who've spent their lives with the regret of not having done so. A young man had ambitions of being a professional golfer. He excelled as an amateur in youth and college events. Upon graduation, he was told by his father that it was time to settle down and get on with real life and making money. Dad invited him to join the successful family business. His son said he wanted to join the mini tours to see how good he'd be at golf. His father, wanting to knock some sense into him, arranged for him to meet a wise and influential friend. This influential friend turned out to be the late Senator Hubert Humphrey. The senator asked what the problem was, and the young man explained the dilemma between golfing and entering the business world. Humphrey stood up and exclaimed, "That's an easy choice. Go golf. It's your dream. Follow it." The young man told Humphrey, "I don't think that's what my father wanted me to hear from you." Humphrey then called his father and told him, "So few people even have a dream. When you meet someone who does, encourage it. Even if they fail, they're better off for trying." This is Mitch Anthony reminding you once again that life is whatever you make it. 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
1: 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September corn down 5 3/4 at 4.40 1/4. December down 5 1/4 at 4.63 1/4. And March down 5 at 4.79 1/2. September Kansas City wheat down 24 at 7.06 3/4. December down 23 1/2 at 7.23 1/4. And March down 23 at 7.35 1/4. September Chicago wheat down 24 3/4 at 6.38 1/2. December down 24 1/4 at 6.57 1/4. And March down 23 1/2 at 6.74. August soybeans down 6 1/2 at 11.70 3/4. September down 3 3/4 at 11.68 1/2. And November down 3 1/2 at 11.85 1/4. August soybean meal down 290 at

0: 3.11.20, September down 3 at 3.14.50, and October down 2.20 at 3.16.10. August soybean oil down 1.40 at 66.95, September down 1.08 at 67.16, and October down 77 at 66.93. In the livestock futures, August live cattle up 52 at 231.75, October down 20 at 227.25, and December up 22 at 226.95. August feeder cattle up 155 at 348.02, September up 132 at 343.77, and October up 132 at 335.35. August lean hogs up 42 at 98.85, October up 150 at 84.85, and December up 115 at 75.67. In the oil futures, West Texas crude up 1 at 84.59, gasoline down 7 cents at 3.21, and heating oil down 8 cents at 4.12. And that's been the market update on KFRM.
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0: Now time for a weather update on KFRM. In Nebraska tonight, mainly clear with lows in the mid-60s. On Saturday, mainly sunny skies with highs in the mid-90s to around 80. In Oklahoma tonight, mainly clear skies expected with lows in the mid-60s. And on Saturday, mostly sunny skies with highs in the upper 80s to around 90. In Kansas tonight, mainly clear with lows in the mid-60s. And on Saturday, partly to mostly sunny skies with highs in the low to mid-80s to around 90 across the state. And that's been a look at the weather on KFRM.
5: Birthdays give us a chance to reflect. Hello, everyone. I'm Cindy Young with Brownfield, and this is my two cents. As we celebrate America's birthday, a milestone few nations ever reach, 250 years of history, we take time to look back. And it's impossible to separate the growth of our country from the growth of American agriculture. The two have always gone hand in hand. From the earliest family farms to today's highly sophisticated farming operations, agriculture has provided the foundation that allowed communities to grow, businesses to flourish, and families to build better lives. American farmers have never stopped adapting. They've embraced new technology, improved conservation practices, increased productivity, and found ways to care for the land while feeding more people than ever before. What hasn't changed is their commitment. Every season begins with hope. It has to. Every harvest represents months of hard work and no small amount of faith. That's been true for 250 years. As fireworks lit up the sky for Independence Day, I took a moment to pause to appreciate the men and women who spend every day producing the food, fuel, and fiber we depend on. They don't ask for recognition. Most would probably rather be back in the tractor or checking cattle than standing in the spotlight. But this anniversary offers the perfect opportunity to say thank you. Agriculture has never just supported America. It has helped define us. Here's to the next 250 years of innovation, stewardship, and farm families who continue to keep this great nation growing. I'm Cindy Young with Brownfield. That's my two cents.
6: 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Actor Wesley Snipes celebrates a birthday, and on this day in 1769, hail fell 12 inches deep in Scituate, Massachusetts. If you should lose power on a hot summer day, do you know how long your chilled food will keep? 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A full freezer can keep the temperature for up to 48 hours. 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It won't bring the power back, but it'll be a nice consolation. And that is the Old Farmer's Almanac Radio Report. 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
0: Now time for a market update on KFRM. I'm here with Donna Hughes with StoneX from Abilene, Texas. Donna, how's it going?
10: Going well today. We had quite the variety of moves in the different commodities across the board today. It is July 31st, end of the month, so we did see some positioning as well. Livestock, cattle and feeder contracts continued to work off those lows that we saw on July 27th. Hogs, we saw profit taking off the lower move. And grains, we saw month-end positioning with weather and steep losses in wheat affecting corn and beans. Over back into the cattle markets, we moved back from session highs, closing modestly higher for the most part. We have seen futures move more in alignment with cash trade as the near-term contracts remain premium to deferred, although those spreads have also narrowed. August live cattle closed at 231.75. That was up 52 points. October down 20 at 227.25. December 226.95, up 22. February 226.87. We were up 50 points there. support in the October live cattle contract comes in at 225.07 with resistance at 228.70. And feeders traded positive into the close. As we closed out this week, futures have moved off the July 27th lows all week, attempting to resume a more positive momentum. We need to see September feeders run through the 344.87 level for more upside support. In September feeders comes in at 340.50. And August closed the session at 348.02. That was up 155 points. September up 132 at 343.77. October 335.35. That was up 132. And November closed up 147 points at 329.12. The CME Feeder Cattle Index was reported down 22 cents as of July 29th. At 347.69. Today's estimated fed cattle slaughter is coming in at 98,000 head, with the week's total at 505,000. And on the box beef wire, we saw choice cuts at 361.53. That was up $1.03. Select 347.15. That was up 582. That brings the choice select spread to 1438. And the load count was reported at 51. It was a positive close to the week for hog contracts as well, following 2 days of steep losses. Disappointing product markets and thoughts that the cutout rally has run its course has caused futures to drop back to the June lows, giving up all or most of the gains seen in July. Cash markets slipped lower Thursday, with packers expected to be less aggressive on the purchase today. Cutout values were reported down 18 cents this morning at 101.46. And on the slaughter, we have 424,000 head, with the week's total at 2,252,000. Support in the October hog contract comes in at 82 cents with resistance at 85.50. August hogs closed up 42 points at 98.85. October 84.85, up 150. December 75.67. That was up 115 points on the day. And over in the grain markets, wheat took a big spill today. We saw a lot of profit taking off of those big highs that we've seen posted over the past few weeks. And corn and soybeans were pressured with that as well. Corn also had favorable weather conditions pressuring this as we entered into this long weekend break. Traders will be anxious to see what weather forecasts hold this weekend. Long liquidation has been a feature as traders focus more on weather than war. Paris corn futures were also lower, offering very little support, if any. Monday's crop condition updates will be released at 3 p.m. Central Time. Last week we saw a decline of 4 points. We'll see what USDA says on Monday for this past week. Support in December corn basically was at that 465 level. We settled just below there, looking at the 450 level as the next point lower. And on the upside, we need to get a close above 490 to feel better about resuming the upside trade. September corn closed the day down 5 points at 440 and three quarters. December down 4.5 at 464. March 479 and three quarters, down 4.75. May closed at 488 and three quarters. That was down 4.75 cents. And it was liquidation mode for wheat futures as well, with contracts remaining near the lower end of the daily range at the close. Paris wheat futures also saw a lower trade to end the week, and that also helped to pressure. September Kansas City wheat closed down 23 and a quarter cents at 707 and a half. December 723 and three quarters, down 23. March, 736, down 22 and a quarter. May, down 21 and three quarters at 741 and a quarter. Support in that September contract comes in at $7 with resistance at near-term resistance at the 715 area. And over in the Chicago contracts, we saw steep double-digit losses as well. September down 24 and a quarter at 639 and a quarter. December 657 and a half, down 24. March 674 and a quarter, down 23 and a quarter. May closed down 22 and a quarter at 682 and a quarter. We need to see the September Chicago contract hold at that 629 level, which is also the 50-day moving average. And over in the soybeans, we saw contracts remain near session lows into the close. This after moving off of the session highs in the overnights. Support held in the November contract at the 1184 level as we closed out the week. Weekend weather will be watched closely as traders wait on Monday's crop condition updates. Deliveries against the August soy oil contracts and a lower trade there continued to pressure soybean futures as well. This is favorable weather also caused weakness. And our closes saw August down 5 1/4 cents at 1172, September 1170 3/4 down a penny and a half, November down a penny and a quarter at 1187 and a half, and January closed the session at 1201 1/4, down 2 1/4 cents. And in those outside markets, crude oil was on the rise despite no fresh attacks by the U.S. or Iran. Concerns of supply disruptions in the Black Sea and Red Sea are adding premium to crude values. Also, concerns over safety issues with exports through the Caspian Pipeline Consortium are an issue following tanker attacks by Ukrainian drones. And over in the stock market, indices held gains at midday on largely better than expected economic data. The Chicago PMI data beat expectations as U.S. consumer sentiment was reported unexpectedly higher. Also, consumer inflation expectations held steady, all for a positive tone to end the week. And that's our wrap-up of the last session for the week. We'll be watching weather, war news, and look for those updates on Monday with crop conditions.
0: And if they have questions, how can they reach you?
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0: Well, thanks for the update, Donna, and have a great weekend.
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13: Hi, this is Kyle Bauer. I get a chance to visit in person with Senator Jerry Moran. Thank you, Senator, for stopping by.
14: Kyle, I'm so glad to be in Clay Center. When you and I finish here, before I came in, I was next door at Prairie Land Partners talking shop to folks in the shop and talking to farmers who were customers. And I'm going to spend a little time in Clay Center, walking Main Street, and just kind of in and out of the businesses and visit with folks and see what's going on. I started my day in Delphus and Minneapolis in Ottawa County. People in Delphus, town of 350 people, are excited. A business from Florida has bought their old high school and has started a business that seemingly is doing good things. They're also going to open a cafe and restaurant downtown, putting a child care center in the old school. Something really good. And I mean, while you and I have no choice but to try to deal with the national and international issues, we face in this world, a lot of what I think both of us, I certainly know I am, and I'm pretty darn certain you are, is trying to save rural America, make sure that good things happen in small towns across Kansas, and agriculture and hospital health care are always at the top of my list. But if you can find a business that comes here from Florida and they're happy to leave Florida and be in Kansas, it's a pretty good sign that things are good here.
13: You have made it your mission ever since you've been in Congress and then in the Senate to be out in the counties every year. I know I've tried to talk you out of it. I gave up talking you out of it a few years ago because it's just too hard, but you do it.
14: Well, I mean, it was easier when there were 69 counties and I was a congressman. And maybe it was easier when I was a state senator and there were 9 counties. Now there's 105, and it is more difficult, and my work in Washington, D.C. takes more days a week than it used to, and the flights between Kansas and Washington, D.C. are more difficult. But I come home every weekend, almost without exception, unless the Senate is in session, and work to make certain that I'm out and about. And this is a part of my job I like, and it's also very valuable to check how I'm thinking about things. Sometimes if we disagree on something, maybe I can explain why I am thinking the way I am. But more importantly, it gives people a chance to convince me, to demonstrate that I've not got it right. And I mean, we're flexible in changing our mind if we hear good circumstances. And I have great faith in Kansas people, common sense, good people, moral integrity. Those are things that sometimes are missing in the conversations in Washington, D.C., and I want to make sure that I'm checking in. We do. We're 105 counties last year, and we're working to complete 105 counties this year.
13: That's just amazing. So, hey, this next week or so, there might be movement on the Farm Bill.
14: Kyle, I was anxious to be on KFRM and KCLY and talk about agriculture. I'm a member of the Senate Ag Committee. We are scheduled to have a markup. That's where members of the committee get together. They debate, they vote, they add amendments, they offer amendments. And this time it's scheduled for Thursday morning next week. So a little less than 7 days from now, it is expected that the Senate Ag Committee will have that markup. It's expected that a farm bill will pass out of the committee. And while that doesn't mean that we're close to having a farm bill completed, it is the steps that have to be taken to get us in a position to conference. The House has passed a farm bill to conference to work out the differences between the House version and what will be the Senate version. And from my perspective, we've worked to make sure some things that are really important to Kansans are included in that farm bill, but also remind folks that with the passage of the so-called Big Beautiful Bill, much of the safety net provisions, the things that try to take care of farmers when commodity prices are what they are and input costs are what they are, and the profitability, I actually think, Kyle, and you would know this, it's your profession, I think this is the most, certainly one of the most difficult times in agriculture since I've been an elected official. And it's the problem of input costs, the price of everything, the commodity prices, and you add to that the circumstances that farmers have been in a difficult time in significant ways because of a drought in Kansas for a long time, 4 or 5 years, and you don't have the financial backbone, the basics, to weather another bad year. So you can handle a few bad years. It happens all the time in agriculture, but multiple bad years is a real difficult circumstance. And so safety net provisions passed earlier in the reconciliation bill. Now we're working on the other things. And from a Kansas perspective and national perspective, I expect E15 year-round to be included in the farm bill. And that's something that certainly our corn and our renewable fuels folks have been really interested in accomplishing. And that appears to be on its way and being included. I've worked on a couple of things. I was out to southwest Kansas after the fires. And I was asking, we've had fires over the last half a dozen years, but they seem to be more common. What's going on here? And I learned something. Again, visiting with Kansans, you learn a lot. And I learned that it's the CRP grass that we had rain and it flourished, and then along comes the drought again, and so we have a lot of tinder. A lightning strike, an arc on a power line can do great damage, and we are included in this as legislation that is designed and hopefully achieves the goal of better managing CRP grass through haying and grazing, some things that can't be done except in extraordinary circumstances now, so that we don't create the circumstance where you can have a fire that burns 40, 50, 60,000 acres.
13: We'd like to thank you for all your work with the Veterans Affairs Committee. You're chairman of the Senate Veterans Affairs Committee, and you put in a lot of hours on that.
14: Kyle, I'm not a veteran. I grew up at a time in which the Vietnam War was ongoing, and I saw, well, if you were several years older than me in high school, you probably served in Vietnam. And I saw how people were treated. Just as a kid, I said, I'm going to try to make sure I compensate for the wrong that's occurring here, and I'll treat people with respect and express gratitude. I never expected to be in Congress, and certainly never expected to be the chairman of the Veterans Committee, but we're working on trying to make sure that the commitments that we've made to veterans are commitments that are kept. And at the moment, we're working on something called the Richard Starr Act to see that it gets passed. And that's a piece of legislation that deals with an offset that occurs if you're a disabled retired veteran, retired military, and you're disabled. Your compensation for service is offset by your disability ratings, and we're trying to provide some justice there and take care of a number of other things in the process of doing that. And one of those things is trying to make sure that communities, the hospital here in Clay Center and elsewhere in Kansas, the doctors, the optometrists, that they can serve veterans, and the VA will pay for those services at home. It's one of the things, living in Western Kansas, there's no VA hospital, and so you have to drive, and we're trying to make sure that our local healthcare providers have a role to play in caring for veterans close to home.
13: Well, we thank you for all your hard work, and we thank you for stopping in Clay Center to visit with us, and best of luck, but drive careful.
14: Thank you.
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16: Farmers are the ultimate conservationist, working to protect the natural resources they're entrusted with. Farm Bureau economist Cameron Castillo points to a big increase in regenerative agriculture practices.
17: Between fiscal year 2014 and the end of fiscal year 2023, we saw a 360% increase in participation among America's farmers in regenerative agriculture programs.
16: And Castillo says recent programs announced by the USDA will help bolster the trend even more.
17: USDA announced a pilot program which was designed to help farmers and ranchers adopt conservation practices that improve soil health and enhance water quality on their operations.
16: Learn more on the Farm Bureau Intel page at fb.org and listen again here for more from the Voice of Agriculture, Kansas Farm Bureau.
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20: This is the Kansas Soybean Update. 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
21: Madeline Luke, who is a sophomore at the University of Missouri, majoring in ag communications and is from Baser, Kansas, is joining us. You served as one of the Kansas soybean summer interns, Madeline. What were some of the things you worked on here during the summer internship?
22: We've got to go to a lot of great places. We went to St. Louis for the USEC intern retreat. I got to go to Washington, D.C. with the Clean Fuels Alliance. We've been down to Pittsburgh to work on their soy food segment. Along with all that, we've worked on our congressional report, which is what got to take me to Washington, D.C., and that was a really great opportunity.
21: What were some of the things you learned during that time, additional skills or other things during your experience as a summer intern?
22: It's definitely showed me how to connect with people and meet people that, even if I'm a little nervous, to know that they're going to be there, they're ready to talk with me, along with kind of understanding what all the soybean checkoff is and what they're doing and how they're helping the farmers.
21: What was some of the biggest things you enjoyed?
22: Definitely meeting the people. I feel like I've made a lot of great connections, along with getting to go out and take some of our farmer photo shoots that we've done, getting to take those pictures, kind of get that hands-on experience.
21: What were some of the things you learned about the soybean checkoff, But why it matters most to farmers.
22: I learned about the whole thing. I really didn't have a huge understanding of it before I came to this internship. But now afterwards, I've realized how much it is helping the farmers with the research that they're able to do because of those funds.
21: And of course, you've got a big future coming up. What's planning for the future, and how do you think your internship has influenced that?
22: It's definitely helped me get like a big step out into like the real world and kind of make me question like, what do I want to do in my future? People always ask what I want to do. I really don't know yet. This internship's been great. It's helped me reassure that I do like my major choice and kind of start to peek around other corners like, maybe I should go into sales or try to keep down this communications route. Who knows?
21: Well, if other students may be interested in being an intern at the Kansas Soybeans, why should they take a look at that position as a summer intern?
22: It's full of great opportunities. I really was not prepared for all the like great experiences I've learned, and the staff there are just amazing. They kind of treat you like you're not just an intern, that you are kind of there to work as almost full-time, even though you're just the intern.
21: Madeline, we appreciate your time. Thank you very much.
22: Thank you.
21: That is Madeline Luke, who is a sophomore at the University of Missouri. She's from Baser, Kansas, majoring in ag communications, as she joins us today on the Kansas Soybean Update. 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
23: Here's a map of Canada. Right about in the middle, middle-ish, is Saskatchewan. That's where I grew up. It's directly north of like North Dakota, just so you get an idea of where it is. And by the way, even we make fun of North Dakota. But anyway, in the middle of Saskatoon, Saskatchewan, we've got one of Canada's premier naval bases. It's not even close to the river. I don't even know. And here's the kicker, too. It's called the HMCS Unicorn. Because we believe in fairies and pixie dust. And flying ships. And here comes Captain Hook. Everybody, pixie dust.
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25: 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Kansas Corn, working for farmers, working for you.
4: Canadian Agri-Food Trade Alliance says tariff threats lengthen uncertainty. I'm Erin Anderson with Agribusiness News on Brownfields. Pioneered and become the number one corn and soybean seed brand in the U.S. without earning that title, but they're not finished. They'll keep doing what it takes to stay number one. A Canadian ag trade leader says it's unclear if U.S. negotiators have any decision-making power as talks continue between the two countries. Canadian Agri-Food Trade Alliance Executive Director Michael Harvey tells Brownfields.
5: When you go to Washington, almost the only person who has any influence on the decision is President Trump himself. So it can be a little bit frustrating when you go to Washington to realize that you're talking to people who should have influence, but maybe don't.
4: Harvey says he does not expect the latest round of threats by the Trump administration to be fully implemented.
5: This is President Trump's negotiating style. When he does it threaten, that's the way he likes to negotiate.
4: Canadian Trade Minister Dominic LeBlanc is in Washington this week for discussions following President Trump's recent 50% tariff announcement. The chief atmospheric scientist with Nutrien Ag Solutions says strong El Nino weather patterns typically cause problems for farmers in South America. Eric Snodgrass says the warming of the waters in the Central Pacific alters the jet stream and influences the main growing regions of Brazil.
6: Once they get into their spring, which starts in September, they start planting in the north. El Ninos tend to make the northern growing areas like Mato Grosso, Goiás, Tocantins, and then anything that borders the Amazon drier. So they tend to have to wait longer to get the crop established.
4: Snodgrass says it could be a scenario that provides a rare marketing opportunity for U.S. producers during harvest season. An ag economist says the pork industry has reasons for optimism, but challenges remain. Brownfield's Kellen Heaviken has more.
7: Matt Erickson with Terrain says there are a few factors helping support prices.
8: Exports still remain above that of what we saw back in 2025, so that's positive. I look at, you know, some of those other things such as disease-related issues like PERS. You know, that's supportive for the market, but from a death loss perspective, that impacts profitability.
7: He says consumer demand could play a large role heading into the fall.
8: Most pork producers would like the pork cut out higher. It hasn't gone higher. We finally reached over $100 per hundredweight. So I think that's positive.
7: But Erickson tells Brownfield,
8: I need to see more momentum on the belly side, at least on the ham side, for the pork cutout to get higher than, let's say, 104, 105.
7: I'm Kellen Heaviken for Brownfield.
4: The USDA reports the sale of more than 250,000 tons of U.S. soybeans to unknown destinations. That's the second day in a row with an announced sale of U.S. beans for a running total of more than 380,000 tons. I'm Erin Anderson for Brownfield.
9: 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Kayla Glaze, Treasurer.
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0: Now time for the market recap for this Friday, July 31st. September corn down 5 at 440 and 3 quarters, December down 4.5 at 464, and March down 4 and 3 quarters at 479 and 3 quarters. September Kansas City wheat down 23 and a quarter at 707 and a half. December down 23 at 723 and 3 quarters. And March down 22 and a quarter at 736. September Chicago wheat down 24 and a quarter at 639 and a quarter. December down 24 at 657 and a half. And March down 23 and a quarter at 674 and a quarter. August soybeans down 5 and a quarter at 1172. September down 1.5 at 1170 and 3 quarters. And November down 1 and a quarter at 1187 and a half. August soybean meal down 190 at 312.20. September down 260 at 314.90. And October down 170 at 316.60. August soybean oil down 123 at 67.12. September down 96 at 67.26. And October down 66 at 67.04. In the livestock futures, August live cattle up 52 at 231.75. October down 20 at 227.25. And December up 22 at 226.95. August feeder cattle up 155 at 348.02, September up 132 at 343.77, and October up 132 at 335.35. August lean hogs up 42 at 98.85, October up 150 at 84.85, and December up 115 at 75.67. In the oil futures, West Texas crude up 99 cents at $84.58, gasoline down 2 cents at $3.11, and heating oil down 8 cents at $4.12. And that's been the market update on KFRM.
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12: We're talking to Josh Wright, Sidney, Nebraska, about how long do you suppose you'll be in the Dutton area?
13: About 2 or 3 more weeks. We should have it wrapped up if we don't get any moisture.
12: So you haven't been bothered by any rain here, have you?
13: No, it's been nice and sunny, nice and cool. Everybody loves the weather up here. They think it's pretty hot. It's in the hundreds, but we come out of an area where it was 125, so this is beautiful for us.
12: Where do you figure you'll go after Dutton?
13: I'll probably eastern side of Montana, cut some wheat over there, do some lentils, and it's raining back home, so hopefully our fall crops will be good.
12: Do you do mostly straight cut, or do you pick up any swaths?
13: We mostly pick up swaths in the Dutton area. We have a little of the earlier stuff we did. We're on our starting our second week. We did some straight cut, and we're kind of mixed in between it all. We got 4 different fields going, so some guys are picking up, some guys are straight cutting.
12: So how many machines are you got running?
13: We got 10 here in the Dutton area, 3 over in the Miles City area. At the beginning, like I said, we were doing the straight cutting, but they come in and they wreck it so quick, we can't keep up with it. So some farmers, they like to swath it, you know, early. And other guys, if we can get to it before they swath it, that'd be great, but we just can't keep up with it. One day the wheat's standing perfect, the next day it's down.
12: So how much faster miles per hour can you go when you're straight cutting compared to picking up swaths?
13: It's about the same, really. I mean, just, you know, 60 bushel wheat, we're 40-foot swaths, we're going about 3 to 3.5. It's the same with straight cutting.
14: 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I'm Brian Hale.
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16: It's Trish Swoboda with KFRM. Kansas ponds and reservoirs contain a variety of aquatic life. K-State Fisheries and Aquatics Extension Specialist Joe Gerken discusses what jellies and amphibians people could find and what they provide to the water source. He explains whether Kansas has jellyfish.
17: And Kansas does have some jellyfish. They're not native. They're really small. They're about the size of a nickel. They can sting, but their stingers are so unpowerful that they wouldn't hurt us. So you wouldn't feel them if you picked them up, even though they do have nematocysts, which are the stingers. They're not strong enough to hurt humans. Usually you see them in late summer, but they're really rare. And so they're not something commonly that we would see. Normally, if you see something you think is a jellyfish, it's probably something else.
16: Gerken details what a jellyfish in Kansas would look like and what they sometimes get mistaken for.
17: Jellyfish would look like, you know, the jellyfish that we have would look like a jellyfish. And so it would be about the size of a nickel. It would have some little tentacles that hang down. And so it would look like a real jellyfish. But some of the other things we see tend to be a little bit bigger. And so one of the other really common things that I see that would be confused with a jellyfish is called a bryozoan. And bryozoans are bigger. They can be like the size of a golf ball all the way up to like the size of a basketball. So they can be really, really big. They're harmless. They feed on algae. They're filter feeders. But you tend to see something like that, it would be a lot bigger. And they're really good indicators of water quality. So you should be happy if you see these types of things in your pond or reservoir.
16: He lists a few other species that could be found around Kansas ponds.
17: You know, there could be other amphibians, so things like salamanders could be common. But what we're most likely going to see are frogs and toads. Their eggs are gelatinous, but they're a little bit different. So frog eggs tend to form colony-type things. They're going to be blobs. If you picked up that blob and held it in your hand, there's going to be a lot of little black specks inside of it. And those are all the embryos inside of each of the frog eggs. So frogs tend to make clumps of eggs. Toads tend to make really long strings. And again, if you picked those up, you would see inside of each little egg a little black embryo as well. So you can tell them apart from the bryozoans, because if you pick them up, they're going to have those dark circles inside of each egg. And that's the embryo that's developing into a tadpole and eventually into either an adult frog or an adult toad.
16: That was K-State Fisheries and Aquatics Extension Specialist Joe Gerken detailing a few aquatic animals that can possibly be located and seen in Kansas ponds and reservoirs. To learn more, visit wildlife.kstate.edu. For your KFRM News, I'm Trish Swoboda.
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21: Time now for the O'Reilly Update, message of the day. On this Friday, I'm thinking about Iran. The mullahs in Tehran reportedly threatened physical violence against Melania and Baron Trump. No surprise, these are savages over there. But it should be a sobering moment for every American. The problem for President Trump is that the American people are not backing him the way they usually would. That's because of high prices for gasoline and food. Most folks know the administration's strike on Iran was the right thing to do. You cannot let a terrorist nation develop a nuclear weapon. So right now, it is impossible to ascertain the situation on the ground. How much damage is the USA doing to the Iranians? There's no accurate reporting. Information is scant. But there is a history component to all of this. In 1945, the high command in Germany and also in Japan refused to acknowledge the war was lost. They did not care how many of their own people died. Some leadership is just crazy. And the mullahs are in that category. The solution to Iran remains elusive. I'm Bill O'Reilly. I approve the message by writing it. You can reach me, Bill at BillO'Reilly.com, Bill at BillO'Reilly.com, name in town if you wish to opine. Now let's go to the mail. George, concierge member. George is under our protection. Somebody does something untoward toward George. My crew will help him. Fraud in the USA may be real, but the double standard is hard to ignore. President Trump is asking voters to view him as a champion of accountability while facing longstanding criticism over conflicts of interest and ethical concerns. At the same time, the administration's highest profile fraud crackdown seemed concentrated in blue states, even though fraud is hardly unique to Democratic jurisdictions. I disagree. The massive fraud, it takes massive amount of fraud to get the federal government's attention. Usually the state, George, regulates that. But the blue states, like California and Minnesota, won't do it. But what would you do? So fraud is usually a local or state situation, not feds. Even though in these cases, federal money is being stolen. So I know of no other red state that is under scrutiny like this. And if you do, let me know. David, concierge member, Bill, your stat on LBJ's incompetence, cowardice, and corruption. He deliberately defied JFK's executive order to begin withdrawing military personnel from South Vietnam shortly before his assassination. Only reason I became aware of that was your book, Confronting the Presidents. Now it appears Trump is also making the same colossal mistake of micromanaging this war with Iraq. I'm glad you read Confronting the Presidents, because you're correct. Kennedy wanted to get him out. As soon as Kennedy was assassinated, Johnson came in, overrode the executive order, and mounted U.S. troops in disaster. In a moment, something you might not know. 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Now the O'Reilly Update brings you something you might not know. 94 years ago today, a small political party from Bavaria won 38% of the popular vote in Germany. 48 months later, its leader would have total control over the entire nation. Here's a story of the rise of the Third Reich. In January 1919, a locksmith named Anton Drexler founded the German Workers' Party. The group held a first meeting in September. In attendance was a young veteran from the Great War, Adolf Hitler. By the early 1920s, the organization was renamed the National Socialist Party, better known as the Nazis. Hitler assumed control. He organized rallies in Munich and other cities. He actually was sentenced to prison for a time. Yet the Nazis remained somewhat popular. It was the Great Depression that catapulted Hitler

0: 70% of the German people voted against democratic rule. The Nazis immediately consolidated power. In January 1933, Hitler was named Chancellor. After the death of President Hindenburg, Hitler abolished the title, declaring himself the Führer, German for leader. By July, the dictator designated the Nazis as the only legitimate political party in Germany. Membership became mandatory for civil servants, teachers, members of the media, bureaucrats. Hitler's fantasy of a thousand-year Reich ended with his suicide in 1945 as Russian forces closed in. 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Thank you for listening to the O'Reilly Update. I am Bill O'Reilly. No spin, just facts, and always looking out for you.
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3: Now time for the regional weather summary on KFRM. Rain chances are sticking around early this Friday morning. Lots of sunshine and light winds are moving into the area for the upcoming weekend. High temperatures will stay in the 80s over Nebraska to the upper 90s and lower 100s further south through Kansas and Oklahoma. And that's been the regional weather summary on KFRM.
4: Nebraska Extension Almanac.
5: UNL's Gudmundsen Sandhill Lab will host its annual open house on August 19th near Whitman. The event is open to cattle producers or other ag professionals interested in the latest beef industry research findings. Extension beef educator T.L. Meyer begins today's program by talking about the history of the ranch and what its mission is.
6: All right, Gudmundsen Sandhills Laboratory. It's a 13,000-acre-plus ranch in the heart of the Sandhills that lays right over where Cherry, Grant, and Hooker County come together. It was donated back in the 80s to the University of Nebraska Foundation, and then UNL leases it, and they do the focus is on cow-calf systems research, wildlife research, water research, rangeland research, anything you can think of. It's probably been researched at Gudmundsen.
5: TL talks about what attendees can expect by visiting the ranch during the open house.
6: We feel like this is a great way to showcase what's going on at Gudmundsen, to showcase the research, maybe showcase some of that research that's been taken to the extension level and used on local ranches. 2026 has been especially tough for that part of the state, and we kind of want to talk on that too. Gudmundsen's currently facing some of the worst drought it's seen. And so we want to talk about not only drought, but unfortunately the wildfire recovery as well. just there's a lot of challenges in our area.

0: area out there this year. And so we're also probably going to talk about that this year. We will probably have a market update and a weather outlook with Eric, which we really appreciate him coming out to do. A highlight we started a few years ago was adding interactive sessions. And this is just where we kind of open up the area for about an hour and a half. We have different topics at different areas around the facility there at the Wagon Hammer. People can come and go, interact, ask questions, get that one-on-one interaction with our specialists on a wide range of topics. Anything from fly control to virtual fencing to weather to getting your cows pregnant. Another thing is we end the day now with research updates, and we do just short little blurbs about the research going on at Goodmanson. And then we bring all those presenters back and we do what we call a bullpen session, which are kind of well known at the range beef cow symposiums. But we allow the audience to ask any and all questions of the presenters. And we kind of go till that ends, and then we wrap up for the day.
1: The Goodmanson Ranch is a research facility, and TL says the lab has researched many key issues during its history.
0: We like to think the research taking place at Goodmanson is very applicable to other Sandhills ranches and even beyond the Sandhills. We've done some groundbreaking research in calving date work that started back in the 90s. That continues on. Goodmanson is, they have a March calving herd and a May calving herd, so we're constantly comparing that whole system, whether it be developing heifers or feeding out the steer progeny. We think what we do at Goodmanson is applicable in the real world.
1: Once again, the 2026 Goodmanson Sandhill Lab open house is coming up August 19th near Whitman. 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
2: 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Lighten Up is a moment to brighten your day and encourage your faith in Christ. I'm Dr. Wes Stafford on behalf of Compassion, inviting you to sympathize with author, speaker, and comedian Ken Davis as he searches for meaning under his blousy shirt.
3: My wife bought me a remote control for a TV. It controls everything in the house. TV, toaster, You know why she bought it? It's a labor-saving device. I lost 27 pounds looking for the remote control. Everything goes. Wait, I can't keep weight off my body. A lot of you looking at me. I saw you looking at me. Well, how come you're wearing such a really blousy shirt to hide that? I don't know what to do. I read the label on a candy bar and gain weight. It says 6 grams of fat. Just goes.
4: I've come to accept certain things about growing old. The Bible says that gray hair is like a crown of glory, which isn't too bad, but I'm still looking for the verse that says, "Blessed are ye, should ye have a spare tire. Wisdom is carried in the gut." The good news is laughing burns a whole lot of calories. So my advice to God's people of any age is to lighten up, laugh, and live.
2: 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For more information, you can visit us on the web at compassion.com. I'm Dr. Wes Stafford on behalf of Compassion International, encouraging you to lighten up.
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6: Now time for the market recap for this Friday, July 31st. September corn down 5 at 440 and 3 quarters. December down 4.5 at 464. And March down 4 and 3 quarters at 479 and 3 quarters. September Kansas City wheat down 23 and a quarter at 707 and a half. December down 23 at 723 and 3 quarters. And March down 22 and a quarter at 736. September Chicago wheat down 24 and a quarter at 639 and a quarter. December down 24 at 657 and a half. And March down 23 and a quarter at 674 and a quarter. August soybeans down 5 and a quarter at 1172. September down 1.5 at 1170 and 3 quarters. And November down 1 and a quarter at 1187 and a half. August soybean meal down 190 at 312.20. September down 260 at 314.90. And October down 170 at 316.60. August soybean oil down 123 at 67.12. September down 96 at 67.26. And October down 66 at 67.04. In the livestock futures, August live cattle up 52 at 231.75. October down 20 at 227.25. And December up 22 at 226.95. August feeder cattle up 155 at 348.02. September up 132 at 343.77. And October up 132 at 335.35. August lean hogs up 42 at 98.85. October up 150 at 84.85. And December up 115 at 75.67. In the oil futures, West Texas crude up 99 cents at 84.58, gasoline down 2 cents at 3.11, and heating oil down 8 cents at 4.12. And that's been the market update on KFRM.
7: A new study shows soil health and conservation are helping improve forage production. I'm Erin Anderson with the Brownfield Dairy Update. New research from the Soil Health Institute could help dairy farmers improve forage quality and overall sustainability on their operations. Dr. Maria Cloutier says Wisconsin farmers using reduced tillage and grazing are seeing more consistent forage production.
8: There is a 7% increase in organic carbon concentration in the low tillage fields. And we see that these grazed pastures have a 13% increase in organic carbon concentration.
7: During a recent webinar, Cloutier said implementing various conservation practices can help fields withstand long-term environmental stress.
8: After a really intense rainfall event, the field that's implemented the soil health principles, it's maintained its structure. Those roots have access to water, air, and the nutrients that they need.
7: Cloutier says the Soil Health Institute's Dairy Soil and Water Regeneration Project is designed to help dairy producers improve overall feed efficiency and production. Cash dairy prices were mixed Thursday at the Chicago Mercantile Exchange. Dry weigh was up 1.25 to 68.25. One sale was reported at that price. 40-pound cheese blocks were down 1.25 to 153.25. Two sales were reported, ranging from 153.25 to 154. Cheese barrels were down 0.5 to 154.75. One sale was reported at that price. Butter was down 9 to 148. Five sales were reported, ranging from 145.75 to 148. Non-fat dry milk was up 5.25 to 1.5. Eight sales were reported, ranging from 146 to 1.5. I'm Erin Anderson with the Brownfield Dairy Update.
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10: Hi, this is Kyle Bauer with Plain Talk with the girl that's going to tell me what percentage does the average family spend of household income on clothing each year? In other words, you spend 10%, 5%, 30% on clothing, mm-hmm. and that would be all clothing. I mean, shoes,
11: right,
10: and winter coats and mm-hmm. bathing suits and, you know, and it would make sense that the further north it would cost more because, you know, you can't wear the same clothes in the winter.
11: In Wisconsin than you do
10: in the,
11: in New Mexico.
10: Exactly right.
11: Right, yeah. Well, I'm Jamie Bloom.
10: Oh, yes.
11: And,
10: yes, you are.
11: And, well, you know, I like clothes and I spend more on clothes. So I'm probably going to guess a higher percentage for my household. Of course, I don't have any kids at home anymore.
10: Here's the big thing, though, and I never thought about this. But you make more than a lot of people and your kids are grown. Well, think about how much you make compared to when you had your kids
11: when
10: home.
11: I had my kids,
10: right, exactly.
11: Right.
10: No, I mean, so you... As
11: so I'm not average anymore.
10: As your percent of your income, you would probably be much less than you were 20 years ago.
11: I don't know. I'm just going to guess 20%. Like, what's the answer?
10: So if a person made $30,000 a year, that would be $15 an hour. 20% would be $6,000. That's way too high.
11: In the year. That's way too high.
10: That's way too high. Yeah. 2 to 3%.
11: Oh, really? Is that it?
10: 2 to 3% of household income. But it really doesn't necessarily change north to south. For instance, St. Paul, Minnesota is one of the lowest, but it's all of them fall in the range between 2 and 3%. Mm-hmm. I would have guessed more like 5.
11: Mm-hmm.
10: And then as I thought it, when I did the math, it's like, it's not that much.
11: Yeah.
10: Because, for instance, in my demographic, I don't wear anything out anymore. If I buy 4 new shirts in a year, it's been a big year.
11: Yeah.
10: And my shoes, I bet if I buy a new pair every other year, and that's not because I've worn any out. I got piles and piles of them.
11: Caleb just got 5 new uniform shirts. It is kind of funny to think that that's probably the first uniform shirts he's had in 2 years. You know what I mean?
10: He's exactly
11: been wearing the same ones. And I see this meme all the time, this little video that cracks me up every time where it shows this woman packing for vacation and she says she's removing the tags from all the new clothes that she bought to go on their 2-week vacation. She says, well, my husband packs the same t-shirts and shorts that he's owned for 12 years. I thought, that's about the truth.
10: You know, one person said on vacation is not where you wear your new clothes. That's where you wear your old clothes because you're not going to see anybody
11: you know.
10: And you're not ever going to see them again.
11: It is true, isn't
10: And then, if it's your old clothes, you don't even worry about bringing them home. If you want to buy new while you're on vacation, you throw out
11: leave the old.
10: One person talked to said, oh, I really only need 3 different changes of clothes. And that's because, again, I don't see anybody I know. And I'm never going to see them again. Even if they think badly of me, it's like, not going to see them again.
11: I actually threw a pair of cheap sneaker-type tennis shoes away after our trip to Italy, like in Italy. I threw them away before we packed to come home because they were so worn down and stinky from walking so much and sweating so much that I thought, I don't even want these. I don't even want to carry them home and try to wash them up. So I just tossed them in the trash.
10: We had an issue when we went to New York City the first time that I had a pair of shoes that just started stinking so bad that we couldn't have them in the room
11: Something about the material they were made out of.
10: Or the socks that I was wearing with the material. But we had to set them in the hall. And the kids said, Dad, what if someone takes your shoes? And it's like, God bless them. If they need shoes that bad, that they're going to take those things. But they were comfortable and everything. But I was like you. I threw them away after that. It's like, that isn't working. Well, I was amazed. This is all over the United States. For instance, Wichita, 2.54%, which is 11th highest in the nation. Now, part of this is average household income, because this is a percent of your average household income. So if your average household income is less, you're going to spend more of that on clothes.
11: Yeah.
10: I mean, if you were making $1 million a year, mm-hmm. I mean, it would be hard to spend 1% on clothes.
11: Right.
10: So it's another one that kind of surprised me because of this north, south, hot, cold thing is El Paso, or Lubbock, Texas, is and El Paso are high.
11: Hmm.
10: And I thought, how does that work? It's, I guess the average income in those
11: right.
10: is lower.
11: So that.
10: Because, like we were talking, they don't need a lot of warm clothes
11: right.
10: and that sort mm-hmm. of thing. So, anyway. It's a more complicated analysis than
11: right,
10: most of us would think.
11: Than you would think, yeah. So you've seen that they are getting ready to launch the Nancy Grace Roman Space Telescope August 30th, so in another month from
10: Kennedy.
11: I'll
10: be honest with you, you brought it up a month or two ago, and I didn't know that it had... I really haven't followed it at all.
11: Okay, well... the Nancy Grace Roman Space Telescope has nothing to do with the TV personality Nancy Grace.
10: I was
11: going
10: to say, who is Nancy Grace?
11: Some people think that she is a TV personality, but somewhere in here it actually came out and said that. I was going to see who it was actually named after, but I can't find the... I can't find the piece.
10: The
11: that
10: name
11: tells
10: means
11: me that.
10: Nothing to me at all.
11: Oh, really? Okay. Uh-uh. You don't know who Nancy Grace mm-hmm. is on TV?
10: Who is she?
11: She's like a TV news analysis type.
10: Oh, really?
11: Person, yeah, commentator. So, anyway, August 30th, they're going to launch this from the Kennedy Space Center, marking a significant advancement in astronomical research. The telescope will investigate the universe's origins, composition, and evolution. Could transform our understanding of dark energy.
10: Great.
11: It says one of the primary goals is to investigate why the expansion of the universe is accelerating. It's one of the biggest unsolved problems in modern physics. It's going to dramatically expand exoplanet discovery. So we're going to be able to see a lot of planets that we kind of knew were out there but didn't. I listened to them interview someone on the Today Show the other day that was talking about all of this. And they think this is really going to be incredible what we're going to see with this one. So
10: so you're for it?
11: I think so.
10: Okay.
11: I think it'll be interesting to see what they bring back, what
10: well,
11: they get.
10: Well, a congressman a few months ago gave me a scale that all of a sudden kind of brings things back to Earth mm-hmm. for me, no pun intended.
11: Right.
10: That there's about 330 million people in the United States.
11: Uh-huh.
10: And so every $1 billion is about $3 a person.
11: Mm.
10: And so I assume that's in the billions. Let's just, does it say?
11: Oh, let me see if it says what it
10: I was going to just make up a number.
11: What it actually is going to cost. I am not seeing prices.
10: Well,
11: here.
10: I'm going to make up a number. Okay, everybody remember, I made up this number. Yeah. $5 billion, okay?
11: Mm-hmm.
10: And I'm sorry, that may not even be close one way or the other. But if it's $5 billion, that means for every man, woman, and child in the United States, we are going to, we have contributed about $15 mm-hmm. to that.
11: Mm-hmm.
10: And so you're saying for your $15, you're good with it.
11: I'm good with it, I think, okay. to see what it does and what happens. So.
10: You know, I couldn't care less on any of those things, but I'm still saying, for $15, you know, you might get to see, you know, the man in the moon.
11: Right,
10: or something.
11: Yeah.
10: Because well, it really is going to be like all of a sudden going from a pair of cheap dime store binoculars to big time binoculars.
11: Right. We had the Hubble.
10: There you go.
11: You know, at one point that gave us detailed images. Then we had the James Webb.
10: I didn't know that.
11: Space telescope, and that one gave us even deeper observations. This Roman one will be panoramic, high-resolution maps covering huge areas of the sky, allowing astronomers to study billions of galaxies efficiently.
10: Billions.
11: And the Roman can survey the sky up to 1,000 times faster than Hubble could, while maintaining similar infrared resolution over its much larger field of view. So it's just going to be a more...
10: sophisticated.
11: Advanced, yeah. More sophisticated ones. So.
10: All right. It gets my $15.
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13: As we inch closer to the start of the Big 12 football season, I want to give you a trap game for every Big 12 team heading into the season. I'm Pete Mundo, Heartland College Sports. Let's have some fun with this and tell me in the comments where you agree or disagree with your team or really any team's trap game going into this season. It's that game where you're like, you know, the team is easily liable to just not have its foot on the gas pedal. There's some reason that the team just doesn't have it fully there. So that's the trap game. Let's do it. We'll go down the list. I'm just going to go in alphabetical order here, okay? Does that work for you? So for Arizona, the trap game I have for the Wildcats is November 21st at Kansas State. Towards the back half of the season, after they play Utah, but before they play Arizona State in the season finale, all right? I thought about going with Iowa State on October 24th, but that's homecoming weekend, so I don't see homecoming weekend as a traditional trap game. They'll be focused and fired up. But at the end of the season, K-State, who knows how the year's going to go for K-State? I think it'll go better than people expect. But I'm not anticipating K-State to be in the top third, let's say, of the Big 12. So you're after playing Utah. You're before your big rivalry, Manhattan, late November. Weather could be dicey. Tucson traveling to Manhattan. That's the trap game to watch for Arizona. Now for Arizona State, I'm going with October 10th against Hawaii. You know, Hawaii went 9-4 last season. Most people probably don't realize that. And this game is sandwiched between Baylor and then going to Texas Tech. So it's the game before they end up playing Texas Tech that obviously, you know, is going to have a lot of hype around it. Anyone going to Lubbock is going to be looking ahead a little bit. And if you look ahead against Hawaii and you just say, oh, non-conference game, not a Power 4 non-conference game, we'll take care of business, Hawaii might pick you off. Okay, so and it's a weird time for a non-con game in October like that because, you know, Arizona State's got some early conference games, so they got this non-con buried in October when most people are kind of in that conference mode. That is a strange game, weirdly timed, weirdly scheduled. I'm going to say October 10th against Hawaii can be that trap game for Arizona State. For Baylor, I'm going to say Iowa State on November 7th. This is going to be coming off of 2 road games for the Baylor Bears, and it's before they play BYU and Texas Tech. So if Baylor's having a halfway decent season, if Dave Aranda's still the head coach, you're going to be looking ahead and being like, BYU and Tech on deck. Oh, boy, we got to win one of these. You know, coach has to save his job maybe. Who knows what the scenario is. But in the meantime, you got Iowa State. And Jimmy Rogers is going to be at that point in the season where he's looking for a couple of wins to notch on that belt buckle and go into the offseason feeling good. And Baylor might be his last best opportunity for just that for the Cyclones. So that's why I've got the Iowa State game November 7th as the Baylor trap game this season. For BYU, the BYU trap game I'm going with here is October 24th at UCF. This will be a week after they play Notre Dame. It will be a week before they play Arizona State. And UCF could be sneaky, and UCF has been sneaky, especially at the bounce house when people least expect it. I think about the 2023 game Oklahoma State went there and just got boat raced 45-3. No one saw that coming. It was like raining on and off. It was a mess of a game. And Oklahoma State played Texas for the Big 12 championship that year, and UCF beat them 45-3 because Oklahoma State just chalked it up as a win. We'll roll these guys. Didn't happen. So BYU's got to be careful going on the road to UCF October 24th, coming off of what is going to be a nationally watched game against the Notre Dame Fighting Irish, the Mormons and the Catholics, and before they play Arizona State, which also I expect will have some Big 12 implications. So that is the trap game for BYU, October 24th on the road against the UCF Knights. For Cincinnati, their trap game, September 19th, Miami of Ohio. It's a week before their Big 12 opener against Kansas State. It's after they play Western Carolina. There is a belief here that Miami, Ohio could end up being an actual MAC competitor. That world does exist. So I don't think you can look at this and just be like, it's Miami, Ohio. What do you mean? If you're Cincinnati, I'm sorry, you just can't overlook anybody. And if Miami, Ohio is going to be a legitimate team in the MAC, then you definitely can't be going down that road. No way, no how can you look at that and be like, oh, well, you know, we're going to be fine. Nope, nope. Nope, nope, nope, no way. Don't do it. Don't think like that. And just kind of move full steam ahead. That's the game to keep an eye on for Cincinnati as a possible trap game. All right, let's go to Colorado. You know, Colorado's got 11 Power 4 games on the schedule here. It's a very underrated and really interesting schedule. Their non-conference is Georgia Tech, Weber State, and Northwestern. So this may sound strange, and it's the only team I'm doing this with, but to me, the trap game for Colorado is their Big 12 opener at Baylor. I would rarely say a conference opener is a trap game, but they've already played two of three Power 4 teams in Georgia Tech and Northwestern. And if Colorado gets off to a 3-0 start, they might be feeling themselves going into league play. Baylor's not expected to be any good. And if you get Waco, Texas, late September, it's 100 degrees. You can't prepare for it, really, if you're Coach Prime. And you don't come in 100% dialed in and focused against a Dave Aranda team that has nothing to lose, desperately trying to start off league play on the right foot and keep his job. You know what? That is a dangerous spot potentially for Colorado. So I think that opener against Baylor in late September is the trap game for the Buffaloes. My trap game for the Houston Cougars, October 17th, they are home against Oklahoma State. Now this game will be after they play in Manhattan, Kansas against Kansas State. And it will be before they play on the road against Utah. So this is a home game sandwiched between two pretty solid road trips, Manhattan, Kansas, and then Salt Lake City. You come back, you're a little sluggish, you know, you're a tough-fought game at K-State, whichever way it goes. I mean, listen, K-State's MO, going back to the Snyder years, you're going to get a tough game in Manhattan. You come home, you got Oklahoma State, but you're also looking ahead. You got Utah on the road. That could have Big 12 implications. It will have, I believe, Big 12 implications. And oh yeah, here comes Oklahoma State. You know, high-powered offense potentially. Eric Morris maybe looking for a staple win in year one. That is a thankless spot there for Willie Fritz, and it's got potential trap game written all over it for the Houston Cougars. And that game, once again, is on October 17th at home against Oklahoma State. For Iowa State, their trap game comes September 19th against Bowling Green. Yeah, Bowling Green, okay? You can't take anything for granted this year if you're Jimmy Rogers in year one. You can't do it. So this is after they play Iowa on the road. That'll be the first Cy-Hawk game for Jimmy Rogers. And before they open up Big 12 play against Utah at home. And a lot of Iowa State fans, and hopefully not the team, will go into that game and be like, we got it. We're good. Okay. Whew, we can breathe a sigh of relief and get a win. More Trap Game conversations in the Big 12 next.
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15: Farmers are the ultimate conservationist, working to protect the natural resources they're entrusted with. Farm Bureau economist Cameron Castillo points to a big increase in regenerative agriculture practices.
16: Between fiscal year 2014 and the end of fiscal year 2023, we saw a 360% increase in participation among America's farmers in regenerative agriculture programs.
15: And Castillo says recent programs announced by the USDA will help bolster the trend even more.
16: USDA announced a pilot program which was designed to help farmers and ranchers adopt conservation practices that improve soil health and enhance water quality on their operations.
15: Learn more on the Farm Bureau Intel page at FB.org and listen again here for more from the Voice of Agriculture, Kansas Farm Bureau.
13: 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It's great to have you here. We are going through trap games for each team in the Big 12. Next up on the trap game list, Kansas. Their trap game comes October 7th against UCF. They're at home for that game, but it's after they play at TCU and before they travel to West Virginia. So TCU, I think, will be a very solid team. They got that game on the road, and then you got the long trip to Morgantown. Sandwiched in between those two lengthy road trips, what do you have? You've got UCF at home. And UCF can be that sneaky team in the Big 12 this year. And this is one of those games that if Scott Frost is going to make a jump in this league, he's got to beat a team like Kansas. You got to make that next step. And this is the kind of game where you make that noise as having proven you can take that next step. It's a critically important game for Scott Frost when you look at the UCF schedule and try to find those wins. So big game for UCF, sandwiched between a couple of road trips for Kansas. That's a trap game for the Jayhawks. For K-State, their trap game is Halloween on the road against Colorado. This is after a stretch for K-State that includes playing Houston, KU, Arizona State. So you've got Houston, who's going to be competitive. You've got your in-state rival you've beaten, 17 straight years now. And then you're going to have Arizona State, who, listen, Kenny Dillingham's building one of the more stable programs in the entire Big 12 conference. So that right there is a stretch that you got to look at, and you got to say to yourself, man, they're going to be going to Colorado. If Coach Prime's kind of having a, you know, wobbly season and be like, we can get a win here. Hey, you know what? Colorado, you go back and you look, they can surprise you, and if they're going to do it anywhere, it's going to be at home, okay? That's where it's going to be. And it happened last year, right? They picked off one Big 12 team, and it was Iowa State. It was at home. It was in October. And Iowa State really didn't see it coming. Heck, I remember I didn't see it coming. I forget what the line was on that game, but I think at the time I was like, oh, I'm hammering Iowa State in this game. And obviously that was the wrong play. And Colorado ended up getting the win at home. And it was their only win. You go back and look at it. It was their only win that they had in Big 12 play last season. And I could see this being a night game, Halloween night, you know, just kind of a weird date, weird time. And I think that's got trap game written all over it for Kansas State on October 31st. For Oklahoma State, the trap game for the Pokes will be October 10th. They are home against Central Florida. And this will be after they travel to West Virginia. Long road trip for everybody, as we know. And before they go to Houston. So in between the long road trip against the Mountaineers, and I think that West Virginia-Oklahoma State game is going to be really intriguing the week prior. You're kicking off October. Both these teams want to make big improvements. Eric Morris year one, Rich Rod year two. I love the storylines going into that game, and it's like 4 months away because I'm just nerding out over it. Then they come home for UCF, and it's going to be like, you know, listen, the fan base is not going to be lit up for UCF. It's just a reality. It's not a knock on you if you're a UCF fan. It's just a reality. Big 12 teams do not get juiced when you come to their building. There's not a regional connection. We're still getting to know each other. And I mean like Big 12 fan bases and UCF. And they haven't been good. So it's going to be a sleepy crowd. It's got 11 a.m. on FS1 written all over it. And if UCF comes out hot, Oklahoma State's going to be chasing its tail. They can't get caught looking ahead in that moment to Houston. Just can't do it. No way, no how. TCU's trap game is October 24th at home against the West Virginia Mountaineers. All right, this will be after they play UCF, BYU, and then go to Baylor. Of course, their big rivalry. So that right there, you know, especially the prior two games, BYU at Baylor, that is a very difficult stretch for TCU. And, you know, I think about these two teams. They played some sneaky good games. It's not something that's like a great rivalry, but they just play really close games. Last year, it was TCU winning by 6. In 23, it was West Virginia winning by 3. I remember when they first joined the league, when West Virginia and TCU first joined the league, and I just pulled this up, they played some epic games. 2012, TCU wins 39-38. 2013, West Virginia wins 30-27. 2014, TCU wins 31-30. Over the first three seasons they played each other as members of the Big 12, these games were decided by a total of 5 points. They've just played solid games against each other historically, even the last few years. So it's a good matchup. You can't overlook them if you're TCU. And I'll say that Mountaineer game is a trap game in late October. Texas Tech, their trap game is week 2 in Oregon State. Now, there's not an obvious trap game on the Big 12 schedule, so I'm pinpointing that game because it's like, okay, is Will Hammond going to be there or not? We think so. Potentially he's back for week 1. But it's going to be his first live bullets against, you know, a halfway decent team in week 2. And it's the only game I'm looking at where I'm like, you know, if everyone's sleepwalking, not that a Big 12 team can't pick them off, but with all that's gone on this offseason and Oregon State having nothing to lose, they got a new head coach, DeMarcus Shepherd. Listen, he's been around the block. He's been in places like Alabama. Mike McIntyre, yeah, that Mike McIntyre is their defensive coordinator. The talent gap is enormous, okay? I just couldn't find the obvious trap game for Texas Tech in the Big 12 schedule. So I'm like, maybe if the stars just unbelievably align, you could be looking at this week 2 game against Oregon State as some kind of weird game that ends up with Texas Tech having to, you know, bail itself out super late. Maybe that's possible. All right. But I didn't see much in the conference schedule where I thought to myself, oh, that's got trap game written all over it for Texas Tech. UCF's trap game, I'm going to say that UCF's trap game, and this is another one where you look at yourself and you say, okay, it just depends how the season is going. But I'll say that it's going to be for UCF. Let me make sure I got my date right on this one. I'm going to say that UCF's trap game is November 7th when they go to Kansas. That's what I'll say is the trap game for UCF. Now, I'll correct my earlier one because I also have this as a trap game for the Kansas Jayhawks. I think depending on how both of these seasons are going for both teams, it could be a trap game for either of them. But I think I said October 7th with Kansas. It's actually November 7th. So this one, here's the thing. If UCF is exceeding expectations, they will go into this game and they will be looking at it as potentially a win. And you can't do that. Lance Leipold has the depth he has not had before. He's noted that during this offseason. The gap between the ones and the twos is as narrow as it's ever been. And they have a tough, tough schedule. Here's the schedule leading up to that Kansas game in Big 12 play for UCF. It's TCU, it's Houston, it's Oklahoma State, it's BYU. And then it's Baylor at home, okay? Then they go on the road to Kansas. If they're able to have a couple of upsets in there and they're going to Lawrence and they think that, oh man, this is a chance to, you know, take the foot off the gas pedal, so to speak, you can't do it. No way, no how, not a chance. No. And the other thing that you got to look at here for this game is, you know, they're going to be playing a lot of games in a row here. They'll have their bye week before the BYU game. So then it's BYU tough, Baylor at home, both games are at home, and then you're hitting the road to take on Kansas. They will have not traveled for a month at that point. That makes it tricky. Next up, let's go to the trap game for Utah. For Utah, I will say their trap game is October 17th at Colorado. This will be after they play home against Iowa State and Kansas and before they take on Houston. So they're going to be like, hey, Iowa State, Kansas, if they're the Utah team we think they're going to be, those are at least two games they'll be favored in. They might be caught looking ahead to Houston. And then in between there, they'll be playing Colorado. And they'll be playing a Colorado team that's maybe fired up. Once again, Colorado at home is usually where you're going to get picked off. If you're going to get picked off by Colorado, they are a better home team. And you know what? You cannot look ahead to Houston in that game if you are the Utah Utes. Can't do it. The West Virginia trap game is October 3rd at Iowa State. This will be after they play Oklahoma State at home. I talked about the Oklahoma State game earlier for West Virginia. I think it's a fascinating game for both of those teams. They'll be at home against the Mountaineers. Rich Rod will have a great chance to show what he's got in year two against Eric Morris, who I think is going to come in with a lot of hype this season and will come out of the gates pretty strong. Then you go to Iowa State. Everybody's going to look at Iowa State, I think, as a potential win because it's just year one under that rebuild of Jimmy Rogers, already down a couple of players. I think they're in for a rough season. Don't overlook it, okay? You cannot overlook that game if you're Rich Rodriguez and the Mountaineers. You really can't overlook any game, but you definitely cannot overlook that game and say, oh, we got Houston on deck. Nope, you got to beat Iowa State. That's what you have to do. So those are my trap games on Heartland College Sports. I'm Pete Mundo. Thanks for being here. If you're new here, well, we appreciate you hopping on and being a part of the radio show. Thank you, as always, to our radio affiliates for being a part of this program, Heartland College Sports Weekly. I'm Pete Mundo. We've got much more coming your way here next on the show. So check it out. We've got Pete Futak, College Football News. He is going to be previewing the upcoming Big 12 season because the season is just weeks away. We'll do it with Pete Futak next.
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6: Now time for the regional weather summary on KFRM. Rain chances are sticking around early this Friday morning. Lots of sunshine and light winds are moving into the area for the upcoming weekend. High temperatures will stay in the 80s over Nebraska to the upper 90s and lower 100s further south through Kansas and Oklahoma. And that's been the regional weather summary on KFRM.
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1: The trend in farm expenditures from a year-over-year comparison. Chief Economist Justin Benavides discusses the changes per USDA's recently released annual farm expenditures report.
22: Farm production expenditures are estimated at $490 billion for 2025, which was up from the previous year by about 2%, right around 1.9% for total production expenses.
1: The livestock and poultry sector report the largest increase in expenditures in 2025. No surprise, according to Benavides, given the increased value of meat animals over the past year.
22: It's that purchase of that intermediate animal for further growth that winds up being the biggest expense. And it did go up year over year, which makes sense when you think about the cost of buying, say, feeder cattle or maybe buying lightweight calves to put into a stocker operation. Those animals were all more valuable. And so in that factor alone, we saw an increase in the cost of livestock and poultry category.
1: Yet what he says perhaps was a surprise within the farm expenditure reports.
22: Crop farm total expenditures decreased about 6.6%. Total crop inputs, so we think about chemicals, fertilizers, and seeds, were about $70.6 billion, which generally accounts for about a third of total crop farm expenditures. And they, in some cases, were flat and in some places went up. It was a bit of a mixed bag.
1: When looking at farm expenditures by region,
22: the Midwest, I think, as a rule, generally contributes most to total expenditures. They had total expenses of $156.5 billion, up from the previous year where they were at $149 billion.
1: While the sales class with the largest farm expenditure totals in the report
22: is that $1 million in economic sales up to $4,999,999 class. 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
1: I'm Rod Bain reporting for the U.S. Department of Agriculture in Washington, D.C.
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13: Well, we're in full-blown preview mode looking at the upcoming Big 12 football season. I'm Pete Mundo, and he is Pete Futak. Does an awesome job in following his work forever over at collegefootballnews.com. Outstanding previews, predictions, great in-season as well. Awesome this time of year. And, of course, we appreciate you. Make sure you're subscribed if you're a Big 12 fan right here on Heartland College Sports. Well, Pete, it feels like we're going into a season once again for the Big 12 where it's somewhat up in the air, but maybe it's Texas Tech and everybody else. What's your read right now on this league as we get set for 26?
25: You got it. It kind of is, but I mean, the Sorsby thing has at least made Texas Tech into, you know, the evil empire. Yeah. Where before, you know, okay, they, the Big 10, Big 12 types didn't really like them very much because of, you know, paying for all these players to come in, but they just did it better than everyone else. They committed to the transfer portal and boom, it worked. And that's the positive about the new world of college sports is you can be at Texas Tech and not win anything for forever. And then all of a sudden, if you commit to it and try, boom, you can, you know, start to become a winner right away. So, yes, it's going to be that. But also, it's going to be a better conference overall. Start with, BYU's good again. Utah's going to be just fine, even without Kyle Whittingham. And then teams that just kind of fizzled last year. Like Kansas State, I think, is about to make a big turn here under Colin Klein. Who knows if Colorado's going to be any better or Kansas could be better. Oklahoma State's certainly going to be a whole bunch better. TCU's going to be way more dangerous. Arizona State's going to be more dangerous again. Arizona. So it might not have the superpowers of a Big Ten at the highest end or even the SEC, but still I think a little more respect is going to be there for the Big 12 this season.
2: So when you look at then this league top to bottom, I mean, you're right, it feels like Tech, and then we can have that conversation between any of these other teams. Where do you see right now the most improvement coming from with, say, some of the new coaches, whether it's Utah, Oklahoma State, Kansas State? Where do you look at and say to yourself, well, that's the team that I think makes a big jump with a new head coach?
25: I'll go back to Kansas State. Who knows if this is going to work? Because we always thought that, okay, well, Scott Frost was going to rock in Nebraska because he's the favorite son. And how can that not be great? And, sometimes you have that where it does, work at certain levels where you do get the ex, superstar guy. But Colin Klein was going to be a top shelf head coaching prospect no matter where he went. And it just so happens that he bleeds purple and is Kansas State through and through. So it's like you don't want to say he's Harbaugh in Michigan, but maybe at that level. But Kansas State seems like it needed more of a tweak than a complete overhaul. And so you had a team that last year had the problem with the Ireland game, which seems to throw everyone out of whack. And then they just never quite got on track. And this year you have better players. You have a deeper team. They did a nice job through the portal. They did a nice job of keeping their guys through the portal. And you have a kind of a young, fresh coach who seems like he's bringing a different sort of energy into this. And then it just comes down to, if you look at their schedule, I mean, Nicholls State, Washington State, Tulane right out of the gate. You're probably, 3-0 if you can get by Tulane, which you probably should do because Tulane's taking a big step back this year. And then in conference play, they don't get Texas Tech. You don't get, the big guy in the bunch. I think they miss BYU. So you're all of a sudden you're looking at this schedule. Okay, Cincinnati, Houston's dangerous, but Kansas is beatable. Arizona State's kind of tough, but Colorado's beatable. Oklahoma State's beatable. And all of a sudden you've got a team that you can put together and think, you know what? The right break here or there, you could get to 9 or 10 wins with this.
2: You mentioned Coach Prime. You buying Coach Prime stock here as a bounce back, or are you right now on the fence as to what this future holds in Boulder?
25: I always have to couch this by saying, if I were to show you my office closet space here, it is loaded with like Deion Sanders memorabilia. He was like my favorite athlete ever. I loved it at Florida State, was a huge Prime fan in every way, shape, or form. So with that said, I don't see it. It's just not. I mean, you hope things are better now that obviously his health condition's improving, and that matters more than anything else as opposed to last year. But this is a team that just fell off the map last season. And I said it at the time, and I'll keep hanging with it, Shedeur Sanders is one of the most underappreciated quarterbacks in modern history, because look what he did. He was accurate. He took a beating. He was that offense. It didn't have a running game whatsoever. The defense was kind of blah, but he came up with all these magical plays that all of a sudden was like, wait a minute, look at this. This Colorado team's a blast because you have Coach Prime, you have all the celebrities on the sidelines, you have a megawatt star in Travis Hunter, and it was Shedeur who was carrying that team, and they just weren't able to find it. So you're hoping that Julian Lewis can be the new guy who can carry the because he's another great five-star guy, but they still have not been able to deal with the infrastructure. And that was the problem from the start with Colorado, when it was great. I love the idea of, you have this program, it's done nothing. So what do? You get rid of the bad players, bring in better players, and you're going to be better. Problem with this, it doesn't work, for whatever reason, work with the lines. And they have never figured out the offensive line. And the only way that works with that is you've got to build it up through 5 years of recruiting just to get the right five guys who are together, and then maybe a missing piece here or there. This has just been the all frosting, no cake program, and just it's proving it because they don't have the substance to be able to get through this year. So I'm not exactly sure where this program goes. And you look at their schedule, where are they going to be the favorites? Because the lighter teams on the slate, Oklahoma State road game, you know, Cincinnati road game. I mean, UCF maybe at the end, but Baylor road game, you know, even the non-conference play at Georgia Tech, at Northwestern. So they have three road games in September. They could be 1-3 before you dive into the home games. And who are their two first home games? Texas Tech, Utah. Uh-oh.
2: That's well said. All right, I want to just get your reaction to who I believe the best head coach is pound for pound on the Big 12. If I said to you...
25: Okay, let me guess this. So pound for pound, you're not talking literally pound for pound here because
2: no.
25: There's a couple guys in the way here.
2: Mangino's not around anymore.
25: You know what? It's so sad that you...

0: And but they've been awesome right away. And why they? Because now they can pay, players legally, and they got good right away. So you had all these other Texas programs. TCU getting had a great job through the transfer portal. Baylor stepped it up, and Houston crushed. Not to mention they keep Connor Wegman and they keep most of the guys there. And yeah, Fritz is just a very, very good head coach. He's the one who got the ball rolling at Tulane. Kind of gets forgotten. It took a long time for him to get there. I mean, they were bad for several years. And now it seems like we talk about, Coach Prime before with Colorado, where I actually like the idea that he's trying to get better now and improve, improve, improve. That's one way of doing it. And the other way has been to kind of build up like Fritz has been doing. And now we're going to see if that pays off. It didn't work that way when Dana Holgorsen was there. But it's not a bad call because that's one of those teams we haven't talked about yet, at least I haven't mentioned yet. But they're right there. They've got all the returning talent coming back. That is a dangerous team. And yeah, Fritz is one of those guys who's just a darn good college football head coach.
1: He's just won everywhere he's been. And I'm not saying they're going to win the Big 12 this year, but he's turned this thing around in 2 years, I think, faster than people realized. And he got left a mess by Dana Holgorsen, who just burns everything to the ground everywhere he goes. It's crazy.
0: It did. You know what? The Holgorsen thing, I will go back. And at the time, I said, I agree with it. If the goal is to win the Big 12, and when they were making the move over, and he was saving his guys, and he redshirted them all, and then they lost right away, and they basically tanked to get better for later. Well, it was a nice idea, but it obviously didn't turn out that way.
1: No, it was absolutely brutal. We'll take a quick break. More with Pete Futak from College Football News, joining me, Pete Mundo, on HeartlandCollegeSports.com.
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4: Now time for the market recap for this Friday, July 31st. September corn down 5 at 440 and 3/4. December down 4.5 at 464, and March down 4.75 at 479.75. September Kansas City wheat down 23.25 at 707.5. December down 23 at 723.75, and March down 22.25 at 736. September Chicago wheat down 24.25 at 639.25. December down 24 at 657.5, and March down 23.25 at 674.25. August soybeans down 5.25 at 1172. September down 1.5 at 1170.75. And November down 1.25 at 1187.5. August soybean meal down 190 at 312.20. September down 260 at 314.90, and October down 170 at 316.60. August soybean oil down 123 at 67.12. September down 96 at 67.26, and October down 66 at 67.04. In the livestock futures, August live cattle up 52 at 231.75. October down 20 at 227.25, and December up 22 at 226.95. August feeder cattle up 155 at 348.02. September up 132 at 343.77, and October up 132 at 335.35. August lean hogs up 42 at 98.85. October up 150 at 84.85. And December up 115 at 75.67. In the oil futures, West Texas crude up 99

0: cents at $84.58, gasoline down 2 cents at $3.11, and heating oil down 8 cents at $4.12. And that's been the market update on KFRM.
1: 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When you think about the coaches on the hot seat right now, Dave Aranda, Scott Satterfield, probably top of mind. Who's the first Big 12 coach you think out the door here, if there is one this season?
2: Can I say Dion, or is that just not? I mean, again, look at their schedule. I'm hoping it doesn't happen, because again, I'm a huge fan. I like the whole Colorado thing. I like the school. I like Prime. I like the whole thing. I hope it works. But again, how are they not going starting the season 1-5? I mean, it's going to take something hard for them not to do that. But then how do you fire the guy who turned Colorado into a thing? So he's going to be on the hottest seat just because of the way that team just collapsed over the end of last year. In terms of being fired, yeah, about Satterfield, right? Because, like, they're just not really cranking it up quite yet. Aranda, it's kind of a miracle he's still there. But I've always thought that they're just a tweak away from doing something big there at Baylor. And I've always liked Aranda as a coach. He just hasn't had a whole lot of luck. But, you know, overall, there's not a lot of hot seat things happening because, again, when I say that about Dion, but he's not going to get fired. I mean, he's still at Colorado. He's still the guy who made Colorado a thing. Yes. Certainly Rich Rodriguez, not a chance because he's just getting started there. Oklahoma State, you're just getting started over. Kansas, I don't know if you want to get rid of, you know, a guy like that, because that's a program that's still kind of building all back up again. So again, you're not talking about a whole lot of guys out there who are going to get fired. There's a lot of pressure on them, though. You know, like a Scott Frost needs to start winning fast at UCF or something like that. So it will be an interesting season for hot seat status there, because there just aren't a lot of coaches who are right there for it.
1: Now, that Prime thing is fascinating. He's Pete Futak. I'm Pete Mundo, Heartland College Sports, where you find us. All right. So, would he walk? I mean, I don't see – you're right. You kind of talked yourself out of it. There's no way Dion's getting fired. Would he just walk for health reasons if it's just a total disaster? Because they can't show that guy the door. The ratings were huge 2 years ago for him.
2: And he still are. I mean, that's kind of the thing with him, is that it's the ratings are huge, but he still made Colorado a thing, where it's always been kind of a cool school to go to, and now it's even bigger. And you know, you can kind of see where it's fun if this thing works. I mean, they were kind of close at times last year, where it looked like for a little while there, I think they beat Iowa State in the middle of the season and really screwed them up, and then everything collapsed on them. But if they don't get off to a hot start, or you don't see where they at least battle well, this is just another rebuild where you have way too many guys. But I don't know if he walks, and I don't think you fire him, but you do want to see some improvement after the way last year ended.
1: Scott Frost, I agree. He's got to improve this thing quickly. I mean, the guy hasn't had a winning season as a college football head coach since that 13-0 year at UCF. How short do you think his leash not is, but how short should it be?
2: Here's kind of the funky part about this. And we've talked about who's on the hot seat. Scott Satterfield. Well, Cincinnati making that move from the American up to the Big 12 hasn't gone super well. UCF. Oh, my gosh. You got this national title thing that, you know, because they, you know, had that one big season. They had to make the move up to, you know, the big time, the Big 12. That hasn't exactly gone easily. It's not easy to make the move from group of now six status up to Power Four status and be at that level. And we're seeing it across the Big 12. Now, some programs have made the jump, where Houston, it's taken a while, where now you're hoping that it's going to be that under Willie Fritz. BYU was an independent. It took them a little bit. Now they're rocking and rolling. So if you're Frost and you're UCF, and you've got this commitment being made to the program that's going to say, okay, we're going to be as good as all these other, you know, Big 12 teams, well, you'd at least like to see the offense start to look the part and start to, again, with all these coaches, if you can show improvement, then you're all right. It's when it just looks like, uh-oh, things have either bottomed out or plateaued, then you get like the Penn State James Franklin effect of last year, where they just want to kind of find something else and move on.
1: He's Pete Futak. I'm Pete Mundo. Heartland College Sports covering the Big 12. All right, let's stack up the power conferences, and I don't want any Big 12 favoritism here. Where does it stack in the Power Four? Is it a solid three, or do you go to the four slot with the Big 12?
2: Okay, let's put this like more practically instead of opinion. What you need is for the College Football Playoff Committee to respect it enough to at least be close to three, or at least right be there, because it's the Big Ten. The Big Ten's better than everyone else. It's got the monster teams. Notre Dame. Who are the best teams in college football this year? Well, in some way, it's Ohio State, Indiana, Oregon, Notre Dame. Though that's pretty, Texas maybe, but really there's those four. And then you've got the subset from there. There's all these other great Big Ten teams. They have more money than everyone else. The conference is just the biggest behemoth out there. SEC below that. The ACC does not have the pop, though. So Miami obviously was great last year, but Clemson's not back. I mean, they're good, but they're not quite back to where they should be. Florida State's definitely not back. So what do you got in terms of power programs compared to a Big 12 where you have Texas Tech and you have a good BYU? And I said, again, an improved Kansas State. College Football Playoff Committee, either, which is weird considering they're in Grapevine, Texas, either didn't watch the Big 12 or they didn't respect the Big 12, because the way I'll go homer to the podcast here, because the Big 12 got screwed. Really, if you side-by-side comparison, BYU and Alabama played the exact same conference championship game. Alabama's getting beaten worse midway through the third quarter than BYU is getting housed by Texas Tech. But like, Alabama had that Florida State loss. Alabama, it should have been either, BYU should have been in this mix, or, and then you take Alabama, or it probably should have been Miami and Notre Dame. But the College Football Playoff Committee gave no credit to Utah or BYU, even though the College Football Playoff Committee is a bunch of record rankers and, usually like the 10-win teams. Utah and BYU didn't get a sniff of that. So what you want is, in terms of ranking the conferences, all that matters are now who wins those big out-of-conference games early on and who doesn't trip up, because you need some sort of base to make the College Football Playoff Committee care. So when there is that second team that goes 10-2 or 10-3 in the Big 12, that's worthy of like that 11th or 12th spot in the big College Football Playoff.
1: That's where it goes next when it comes to the Big 12. Listen, they also haven't performed great in the College Football Playoff. Outside of TCU, that's the only program to win a College Football Playoff game for the Big 12. How much do they need to start winning games in the playoff to then also gain the respect on the back end to get a second, or dare I say third, team into the playoff?
2: Well, ask Marcus Freeman in Notre Dame how much doing well in the College Football Playoff buys you, what it buys you in with the College Football Playoff Committee, because all they did was make the national championship and then, not get a sniff this year. So, or last year. So it's it would help, obviously. But so if you're the Big 12, forgive me for not knowing off the top of my head all the top, non-conference games that are out there, but you're going to need those big games. Like, just look right now. So like who does like a Utah, who's their big non-conference game on the schedule this year? It's Arkansas. Okay, it's not the greatest of SEC schools.
1: You can't lose it, though. You can't lose it.
2: And it would be helpful if you won it 52-20. So you need to generate that buzz so it helps with the metrics. And so hopefully that those people in Grapevine who, again, they don't really start watching every single game, but you want them to pay attention to this conference.
1: So then Big 12, where are you putting it? Three in the Power Four?
2: I'll put 3.5 along with ACC. I'm couching this. But, I mean, the problem is with a little bit, well, the bottom end of the Big 12 is probably worse than the bottom end of the ACC, because Boston College is going to be a lot better this season. Even like the teams like Wake Forest are like really good this year. Last year you had a Duke and a Virginia make the conference championship. Virginia Tech's way better this year under James Franklin. And then Miami's going to be a monster again. And so it's just a good conference all up and down the board. Whereas the Big 12, we need to see Oklahoma State do this. We need to see UCF step it up and Cincinnati. So it really is going to make a big deal in these non-conference games early on.
1: Pete Futak is here. College football news. I'm Pete Mundo, Heartland College Sports. Like the video. Subscribe to the channel. So are you doing, I haven't seen yet, are you doing any playoff predictions? Have you dropped those, or are we holding off till closer to the season?
2: Holding off until I actually get my butt in gear and get all these previews figured out finally. I'm still, it's one big giant book report, and the test is coming up at the end. But realistically, again, it's, you can kind of pretty much name who the main players are going to be in all this. And again, look at look at Texas Tech's schedule. My line throughout the whole Brendan Sorsby thing was like, if they get back Brendan Sorsby, they're an 11-1 team. If they lose Brendan Sorsby, they're an 11-1 team. Where are they losing on this slate here? Because it's just not that hard to get through. I mean, look, Abilene Christian, Oregon State, Houston, Sam Houston, Colorado, Arizona State's a home game at Cincinnati, Arizona's a home game, West Virginia, Oklahoma State, Baylor, TCU's a home game. The three toughest games are all there in Lubbock. They're going to lose one of them. They might even lose two. They don't play BYU. They don't have to play Utah. They're not losing three of them. So at the very least, you got a 10-2 Texas Tech team that, you know, to your point of, you know, who gets the credit? Well, they were there last year. They'll get some, you know, name recognition for that this year, too.
1: No doubt about it. Hey, Pete, great stuff. Really appreciate you hopping on. Doing outstanding work at collegefootballnews.com. People got to check it out, read it ahead of the season, then in the season. And we appreciate your time talking some Big 12.
2: Hey, thanks for having me on. Great to be on.
1: He's Pete Futak. I'm Pete Mundo. Heartland College Sports back next week. Same time, same place. We'll talk to you then.
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5: News at Town Hall. I'm Bob Agnew in Washington. New York City's mayor has a lot of wealthy people with famous names in Manhattan a little upset over his proposed new tax. Correspondent Laura Winters has a report.
6: The Mamdani administration, at the direction of the mayor, publishing the names and addresses of close to 1 million Manhattan homeowners who potentially will be subject to the new pied de terre tax. The residents include famous names. Cynthia Nixon, best known for her role on the hit TV show Sex and the City. Longtime Vogue editor Anna Wintour, movie maker Woody Allen, and pop star Taylor Swift, to name a few. The tax is intended to generate revenue from luxury second homes.
5: That is Laura Winters reporting. Hamas has confirmed it will disarm as part of a deal announced by U.S. President Donald Trump that also requires Israel to end its strikes and pull out of Gaza. It marks a potential breakthrough in ending the war, but implementation faces major challenges, not the least of which Hamas said that laying down its heavy weapons would only come later in the process, contingent on the creation of a Palestinian state, something Israel's current government adamantly rejects. Many of America's allies around the world are growing more comfortable, it would appear, with waiting out the war between the U.S. and Iran, even as the administration asked them to help and speed up the end of the war. University of South Florida research fellow Aman Makhmoudian says it is inevitable that the conflict will involve even more countries.
7: This is going to be a war that is going to be expanded, is going to be enlarged day by day. And the recent events that took place, including the Ukrainians' attack on the Iranian and Russian cargoes in Caspian Sea, is also signaling that there are new parties that they may get involved into this war without any invitation.
5: At the close on Wall Street, the Dow was up by 355 points, NASDAQ up by 249. More of these stories at Town Hall.
8: In the War of 1812, our nation fought and won America's religious freedom. Today, that constitutional right is being assaulted once more from within.
9: Religious liberty and rights in general were under attack. We all of a sudden became the enemy.
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11: I'm sorry, our rights have been suspended?
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0: Welcome to Ag Perspectives. I'm Lexi Bates, and today we have an episode of the Fence, Fur, and Feathers podcast, hosted by Dr. Joe Gerken and Dr. Drew Ricketts. In this episode, they'll share some insights into solving common problems with raccoons. They talk about what kinds of traps work best based on location, and why relocating raccoons isn't always best for them.
16: Right now, I've been helping somebody who's been having an issue with raccoons getting into tomatoes and eating the tomatoes right before they're ready to pick. And last night, I gave a presentation to some folks who were dealing with raccoons getting into their sweet corn patch. So
17: I've been driving by a patch of sweet corn, and every day it seems like a couple stalks are damaged a little bit more.
16: Yeah.
17: So it's that time of year.
16: It is, yeah.
17: I just got out of a talk. Some undergrads were chatting about some work they've been doing this summer. And we have some pools out with fish in them, and raccoons have been getting in there and nibbling on the fish.
16: Yep.
17: So they eat all kinds of stuff, it seems like.
16: They do.
17: That doesn't sound like a bad meal. Some fish and some sweet corn sounds like a nice little summer meal. So maybe they got something going on there.
16: Yeah, that does.
17: Well, let's start out. What is a raccoon? I think we know they're the masked bandit, but tell us a little bit about them.
16: Well, they're throughout North America. There's actually a northern raccoon that's in North America and a southern raccoon that's in South America, and they do look a little bit different.
17: They're different species.
16: Yep, they're different species. Those southern raccoons, what I remember from seeing them dead on the road in Paraguay was they didn't have rings on their tails, but otherwise they look fairly similar. They're in the carnivore family. They're an interesting thing about their genus. Their genus is Procyon, which means before dog. So that gives you a little bit of a indication of where they come in terms of the development of mammals and that sort of thing through time. But just a really adaptable mammal that lives pretty well anywhere where there might be trees to provide cover, old buildings to provide cover, places where holes can be dug in the ground to provide cover. They do like to be around some sources of water, but they don't just they're not as tied to water as it might seem like they are if you're in an eastern part of Kansas or the Great Plains. We do find them quite a ways from water out west.
17: You mentioned that they're in the carnivore family, yep. Which surprises me because, you know, I know there's a watermelon patch out near my place, and I know certain times of year you can look at their scat and you can tell they've been eating a lot of that watermelon.
16: Yep.
17: Mulberry season, you see a lot of evidence. So they can't, you know, carnivore makes it to me sounds like they're going to eat a lot of meat.
16: But yeah.
17: Do they eat other stuff too, I would assume?
16: They do. And that being a carnivore, there's two different uses of that word, right? Yeah. They are in the order carnivora, which puts them in the same group as animals that are highly carnivorous, like bobcats that basically eat nothing but meat, that might eat a little bit of plant matter every once in a while, but they eat meat. And, you know, coyotes are in that same group. But coyotes and raccoons are really both omnivores if we think about their lifestyle and more specifically their diet in within that lifestyle. And yeah, raccoons, they will eat just about anything. They don't eat a ton of stuff that's really rotten, but or a lot of, you know, meat that's decomposed a great deal. If they were hungry, they absolutely would. But you know, raccoons eat a lot of crustaceans like crawdads. They'll eat mollusks, you know, like the mussels that we might find that we've talked about in the past. They eat a lot of insects. They eat earthworms. It's really the sources of food that are most abundant and easiest to get during a particular time of year. You know, right now, we're about to start seeing a bunch of those green beetle shells in their scats. We've been seeing mulberries in their scats, like you were talking about. In the fall, we're going to see lots of plums in their scats. If you're in a part of the Great Plains where you've got persimmons, you're going to see lots of persimmons. So they eat lots of different fruits and seeds. But they will, you know, they'll eat mice if they catch them. That wouldn't be a common food item for a raccoon, but they absolutely would eat that kind of thing. If they encounter a bird nest, of course, they're going to eat that bird nest. And they will kill and eat some larger poultry that we're concerned about. So when a raccoon gets into a chicken coop, that's usually a pretty bad deal.
17: Yeah,
16: because they will kill and eat some of those chickens.
17: Well, I know they'll do that at fish farms too. They'll go in there and they'll, you know, that they're not really good at catching fish when the fish have an escape plan, but when they're kind of boxed in and they don't have much of an opportunity, I know they'll go in there and they'll just have a heyday.
16: Yeah.
17: And that kind of sounds like that's what they're going to do. If they can get an easy meal, they're going to do it. I know, you know, trash growing up, I camped a lot. And so we always had to be, a lot of times we were talking about the bears, but it seemed like the raccoons were always getting in our trash.
16: Yeah.
17: So they're just looking for an easy meal. You know, I know raccoons have been around for a while. Are their populations relatively stable?
16: So stable in terms of we're not worried about them not being abundant enough. They're actually increasing, and they've been increasing pretty drastically over the last 40 years or so. So if we look at the data Wildlife and Parks collects in Kansas, that's that roadside survey data that we've talked about a few times. Mm-hmm. Basically, when the employees are driving around, if they see a live raccoon or if they see a roadkill raccoon, they record it. They also record how many miles they drove during that period of time when they were recording that stuff. And so what we end up with is an index that's corrected for effort. And that effort correction comes in basically millions of miles driven or something like that. But what we've seen with that index is in 1980, it was about 2. And in 2023, which is the most recent data I've got, we probably have 24 data available to us. But that index was 8. And it's basically a pretty strong linear trend, that has quadrupled or even quintupled over that 43-year period from 1980 to 2023. So they've increased a bunch.
17: And what's driving that? You know, it doesn't seem like, well, I don't know. I mean, stuff must have been changing over that time. So what's causing that increase?
16: So there's several different factors. If we think about increases in habitat, you know, over that 45-year period, we've seen a pretty drastic increase in tree cover in the Great Plains, especially in the eastern Great Plains, but really throughout the Great Plains. So lots of increases in woody vegetation, and raccoons are pretty strongly tied to that woody vegetation when it's available.
17: interesting question there. What's leading that increase in woody vegetation?
16: Well, the main reason for that is fire suppression or changing fire regimes. So if we're not conducting prescribed fires and we're not getting fire on the landscape as often as it did historically, then it's a lot. We're going to see an increase in those woody plants that fire previously controlled. The other major contributing factor to that that I've seen some pretty good research on would be higher concentrations of CO2 in our atmosphere. And that favors woody plants and can increase woody plant growth over those historical levels that we had with CO2 in the atmosphere.
17: Yeah. So, well, that's fascinating in its own realm right there. We could have a whole podcast about that, I'd guess. Yeah. But so we're seeing more of these raccoons, more trees. What else is leading to that increase?
16: Well, we've seen a drastic reduction in harvest of raccoons during that time period, too. So, you know, if we think about during the 80s, the 70s before that, pelts, including raccoon pelts, were worth a lot more money than they are now. And especially if we take into account inflation and those sorts of things. But basically, when the fur market crashed in the mid to late 80s, 1986, 1987, something like that, then the motivation for harvesting raccoons started to decline. You know, when we think about the big boom in raccoons, there's always pulses in different pelts from different species being in vogue and those sorts of things. But one of the peak time periods for raccoons was actually during the 1940s. And during the 40s, it was really popular for men to have these really long raccoon skin coats that would go down to like probably your calves. So a great big old heavy coat. But, you know, through time, the different uses of that fur have changed, and there's still been time periods when raccoons were very valuable and time periods where they weren't. We're in one of those time periods right now, and really for the majority of the last 30 years, we've been in a time period where raccoons, even in years when the fur market was good, raccoons weren't necessarily a desirable fur item. And so that loss of or decline in contraction in the market for raccoon pelts has been a major contributor likely to their increase as well. The other thing, if we're thinking about habitat, is we've seen raccoons learn, or I don't know if learn is the right word, but they have come into our urban areas and they have started occupying our urban areas, and humans have accepted them more in our urban areas, and so they've been allowed to become much more abundant in urban areas too, and that's also a major contributor to this likely. You know, if we've got a source of raccoons everywhere we have a city, then that's providing additional reproduction, and those individuals have to disperse, right? And so going out into the country and augmenting that rural population that might already be expanding because of other reasons too, also contributes to that population increase.
17: So as we're seeing these increases in raccoons, I would guess there's, you know, some conflicts that happen from that. One that comes to mind that's often cited, you know, just talking to people, is that our quail populations, our pheasant populations are down because raccoons are eating all the eggs out of the nest. So is there any truth to that?
16: Well, you know, there's truth to it from the standpoint of nest predation is a major factor. It's a major mortality factor for ground nesting birds. It's also a major mortality factor for birds that nest in trees too. We just have different kinds of predators that might be eating those eggs and those sorts of things. The studies that have looked at what's causing that nest predation, though, a lot of times they don't point to increases in predators as being the major contributing factor. It tends to be that regardless of how many predators you have, if you have poor habitat, then you're going to have poor nesting cover for those birds, then you're going to have higher rates of nest predation, regardless of what predators there are there and those sorts of things. When we look at removing predators as a way to try and reduce nest predation, then when we do that by itself, it tends not to make a difference in the survival and specifically nest survival for ground nesting birds.
0: We'll pause for KFRM's planning forecast. More Ag Perspectives after this.

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1: I'm meteorologist Ryan Martin with a look at your 550 KFRM planning forecast. It is Friday. It is July the 31st. Here's what's going on as we take a look at action across the nation's midsection. Our large disturbance that has been rocking South Dakota and Nebraska the past couple of days, kicking out to the east here this morning, and it's definitely leaving high pressure in its wake. This afternoon, I'm watching high pressure start to build right over central parts of Colorado, and I think it holds through the nighttime hours tonight and through a large part of the weekend. What that does for us? Gives us sunshine, blue sky. I wish it would give us more comfortable weather conditions in terms of temperature, but still looks to be rather warm here across the region, especially as we finish out the weekend with strong south flow bumping temperatures for Sunday over what we see coming in here on Saturday. This high pressure dome, even though it is not nearly as strong and really not much in control next Monday, still holds with its influence and gives us a dry Monday. I think we have to pick up a few hit and miss scattered showers and thunderstorms in Nebraska next Tuesday, but by no means are we talking about a region-wide rain event. Take ourselves into midweek next week. We have a frontal boundary setting up, much cooler Canadian air diving in over the northern plains to the north. The hot air stays centered down over parts of Texas, New Mexico. So the battle zone in between is going to light up with some showers and thunderstorms Wednesday afternoon, Wednesday night in Nebraska, sagging southward probably into Thursday, but I don't think we see a lot of coverage in Kansas. And eventually the heat wins out to finish the week Friday, Saturday, and Sunday. That's right on through the 9th. The week of the 10th, warm and humid yet again over a large part of the nation's midsection. It's not like we have an upper-level ridge in control, but we are not seeing a good moisture source. So anything that wants to produce moisture is going to have to get wrung out of the atmosphere itself, which is dry. So I think we can't rule out pop-up thunderstorms pretty much all week long, that week of the 10th. But I'm not looking for them having any more coverage than maybe 20% of the region, and the coverage is going to dance around. So if you're needing moisture, we cannot look for that week of the 10th to give you anything useful at this point. Moving forward then, going through the 15th, we're starting to see some nice moisture fill in up and down the Intermountain West and the Rockies all the way from southern Montana down into Arizona and New Mexico. The key here will be trying to get that to cross the Rockies and get out into the central plains with any moisture left right around the 16th and 17th. That's what I'm watching. I'm not promising, but I'm watching for some moisture to try and hold there. That's a look at your forecast update. Have a great weekend. I'm meteorologist Ryan Martin.
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3: Ty Masterson doesn't just talk about taking back Kansas, he's doing it. Masterson passed a law stopping data centers from jacking up our electricity rates, banned China from tapping into our power grid, eliminated state income tax on Social Security, cut taxes, and put $2 billion back in your pocket. Action versus talk. That's why President Trump endorsed Ty Masterson, because he will take back Kansas.
4: Paid for by Ty Masterson for governor. Tom Devlin, treasurer.
5: Welcome back to Ag Perspectives. Let's continue this episode of the Fence, Fur, and Feathers podcast, hosted by Dr. Joe Gerken and Dr. Drew Ricketts.
6: Where we can see it make a difference is the main study that shows from a scientific point of view that, yes, we can increase nest success by conducting predator control was done in Florida. And it's at a research facility that's managed very, very intensively from a habitat standpoint for northern bobwhite. And with basically the best northern bobwhite quail habitat we can have in place, and you also have full-time employees that their entire job is to conduct predator control, and we're removing hundreds and thousands of predators during that nesting season for a couple of years, then you can see, if I remember right, it's something like a tenth of a quail per acre increase. And that was with removing, you know, like 200 raccoons and you know, 700 armadillos and pretty big numbers. And sure. And again, you know, a full-time predator control specialist that works for USDA doing that year-round or at least throughout the nesting season on that property.
7: Well, maybe that's not the best option then. I mean, it could be an ancillary benefit, but not the main benefit of removing these raccoons. But, you know, I know that raccoons can cause problems,
6: sure.
7: Right? And yeah. So what are some of the ways, maybe not the nesting birds per se, but what are some of the ways that we can manage some of those conflicts? Or what are some conflicts you're familiar with?
6: Sure.
7: Start there.
6: Sure. The kinds of conflicts that occur can vary depending on where we're at, the context of the situation. So in urban environments, the main sources of conflict are raccoons getting into the trash, like you were talking about, as a food source and stringing the trash around. Another source of conflict is raccoons fooling with bird feeders and, you know, either eating food out of it or spilling food all over the place. Conflicts associated with raccoons digging in yards can be common in urban areas or around a farmstead and that sort of thing too. And then conflicts between raccoons and pets are fairly common where we have homes and pets around and that sort of thing. And then the final one would be sort of that disease transmission risk. And I left out also raccoons getting into houses, right? Getting into structures that we may not want them to be in and using those as den sites, basically.
7: So what do you do if that happens? If you have raccoons getting in, causing problems,
6: sure.
7: What can we do about it?
6: Sure. So, you know, if we've got raccoons that are coming into a yard and causing problems in a yard, then there's a few different things that we can do. And really, regardless of what the problem is, we oftentimes try to do the non-lethal approaches first. Because if we don't, even if we do remove a few problem animals first, if we don't implement those non-lethal strategies, then we're going to have a recurring problem. It may not recur next week after we remove a coon. It may not recur next month, but it's going to recur next year or the following year or something like that if we don't get rid of that root cause. So, you know, if we've got raccoons getting into a corn patch, a sweet corn patch, or a garden somehow, then if we can exclude those raccoons, that's really the answer. When we're thinking about good exclusionary methods for keeping raccoons out of a garden or something like that, fencing and especially electrified fencing is going to be important. It needs to be electrified fairly low to the ground, because if they can crawl under it without getting shocked, then they're going to figure out a way to do that. Also, if they can climb or jump over a fence and it's not electrified, then they're really good climbers, and so that's not a good way to keep them out. A lot of times what I recommend to folks, if it's a smaller garden sort of situation, is electrified poly mesh. If you look at poultry netting, electrified poultry netting, you can find these. It's basically a self-contained fence. It's got the posts in it. It's got like a web of fence, and that's electrified. And you can put that around a garden and really keep the raccoons out. A raised bed sort of system that is tall enough so that the raccoons can't jump up into the raised bed, and the sides are made out of a material that they can't climb. That kind of situation could keep them out too. And, you know, we're talking about waist high or higher as far as the height of those raised beds. One of the ways that we contribute to a lot of problems by critters like raccoons and other ones that we've talked about before is by having food resources available. So removing those food resources would be a habitat modification technique. So we come back to that acronym HER. I went backwards, but habitat modification. If we get rid of bird feeders, that solves a lot of problems in yards. And I know a lot of people like to feed birds, but you know, I get a fair number of calls from people who are mad at the raccoons for eating the birdseed. And that doesn't really make sense, right? You're putting food out there, they're going to come to it. We might have other kinds of wildlife feeders, like a deer feeder or something like that. If you've got that out there and raccoons can get to it, they're going to eat the feed. And that's really a way that a lot of hunting properties concentrate raccoons on their property, because, you know, we've got these protein or corn or whatever kind of feeder out there for the deer, but the raccoons have easy access to that, and they're going to eat that if it's out there. Sure. And they're going to cause damage around those sorts of things. And so removing those food sources can be important. Other things, you know, keeping them out of your trash, making sure they can't tip your trash containers over, making sure we've got good lids on our trash containers so that they can't get in, and that includes dumpster lids. I've seen a number of times where raccoons could get on top of a dumpster and lift that lid up and get in, but then they couldn't get back out. And then you can have a situation where you might be bringing your trash out and encounter a live raccoon that's pretty upset trying to get out of that dumpster when you come out there. So, you know, that can be a challenge too. Weighting those lids so that they can't get underneath of them is important. Going back to that idea of having food out, if we've got pet food out all the time, then we're going to eventually have raccoons and skunks and opossums and these sorts of critters, sometimes coyotes, depending on where you are on the porch, eating that pet food or wherever it is in the yard. They're going to come take advantage of that resource. And, you know, a really easy fix is just feeding your pet once a day, putting the food out, they get their fill, and then you take any remaining food back away. And that's really, you know, the veterinarians that I've had, I'm not a veterinarian, but the veterinarians that I've had have always told me that that's really the best feeding strategy for most dogs and cats anyway, is to feed them once a day, let them get their fill, and then that's what they get.
7: Sure.
6: Yeah.
7: Well, if we've tried all those things, so we've put out exclusions or we've gotten rid of feed and we're mm-hmm. still having problems, I assume we should trap these animals and maybe release them somewhere else. Is that what you would recommend?
6: That's what a lot of people want to do.
7: Yeah.
6: And that, you know, from the mindset of trying to get the best outcome for these critters and those sorts of things, that's where a lot of people's heads go. But the reality is that most critters don't live when we move them around. Raccoons are one of the species that we can see kind of the higher end of survival when we do trap them and move them long and far enough that they can't come back. So we're talking more than 10 miles. Like there was a study in Canada that found about 50% survival for raccoons that were translocated over the long term. Wow. And that's about as good as you're going to see when we're talking about trapping and moving critters.
7: Well, some people will say, though, that I'll take a 50-50 chance over 100% chance,
6: yeah.
7: Right? So what are the downsides if I want to take that chance?
6: Sure.
7: Why not? What else is going wrong with that situation?
6: Well, anytime we move a critter, we're not just moving the critter. We're also moving anything that's on the outside or the inside of that animal. So we've been talking about disease every once in a while. The diseases that those raccoons might have, that could be distemper. It could be rabies. We don't have a lot of rabies in raccoons in the central Great Plains, but if you're in the eastern United States, then they would be the main reservoir for rabies out there. So diseases, moving parasites around on the landscape, that's another reason that we don't want to do this. One of the big concerns that folks have that's kind of a motivation for moving critters around is that we're worried that we're going to somehow damage ecological integrity or hinder the populations of raccoons, right? And we just said that, there's what, 4 to 6 times, if you look at that full graph, there's 4 to 6 times more raccoons now, or at least that's what that index says, than there was in the 80s.
7: Yeah.
6: So we're really not running a risk of being shy on raccoons. And so with a species that is not a threatened or endangered species or somehow other or in some other way in need of conservation, then, you know, that euthanasia is appropriate. Another concern about moving critters around is that once a critter has learned to take advantage of the resources that you have, then they're going to find and take advantage of those resources somewhere else. So we're actually moving a problem around on the landscape. And then kind of the final one is that, you know, I think a lot of folks have the misunderstanding that an agency like Kansas Department of Wildlife and Parks or Missouri Department of Conservation wants you to bring your raccoons from your property that are causing problems out to their wildlife area because it's a public wildlife area, right? Well, I haven't looked at the regulations in Missouri or Oklahoma or Nebraska, but I would guess that they're fairly similar to Kansas's on these. And Kansas's regulation is that to release wildlife that you've caught somewhere else, you have to have landowner permission. And that includes on public land. And so you would need to have permission from a state agency to release a raccoon that you caught in town or at your home out on that wildlife area. And most of the time, they're not going to give you that permission.
7: Sure.
5: Thank you for tuning in to Ag Perspectives. This has been an episode of the Fence, Fur, and Feathers podcast. I'm Lexi Bates reporting for KFRM. Have a great day.

0: wrap up this week in Northwest Kansas news. I'm Chad Wolf with your Northwest Kansas update on 550 KFRM. Thank you for tuning in. Thank you for tuning in all this week. Chances of rain yesterday in Northwest Kansas pretty much failing to materialize into anything at all. Northwest Kansas pretty much left out of the mix when it comes to rainfall the past 24 hours. Did get a good lightning show with some thunderstorm activity just across that Kansas-Nebraska state line last night in the McCook area, southwest Nebraska in general, with some thunderstorm activity up that way. But again, Northwest Kansas remaining dry and closing the book on chances of rain for a little while following a very hot stretch earlier this week. Northwest Kansas, of course, really hot temperatures through most of this week, kind of needed these rain chances to materialize. They did for some, but the bulk of Northwest Kansas either not seeing anything at all or not enough to make much of a difference when it comes to alleviating drought conditions in the area that have rapidly advanced. Warm weekend ahead of us, back into triple digits, it looks like, at least the early part of next week. Forecast maybe, depending on which one you're looking at, showing some chances of rain as we get into the latter half of next week. But again, kind of like we've seen with these rain chances next week, they're not good chances. If we see anything at all, they'll be very widely scattered at best. Again, hot moving forward. Certainly take care of yourself, take care of your pets and animals, and be careful out there. Other Northwest Kansas news. Northwest Kansas sports front, Hayes Larks baseball team, their season comes to an end earlier this week down in Wichita at the NBC tournament. They fell to the Seattle Cheney Studs 8-3 in the opening round of bracket play, failing to advance in the NBC World Series. Larks season with a lot of promise, especially early on, but finished the season with a 28-9 record. However, 7 of their 9 losses all came in their final 15 games. That's a look at Northwest Kansas news here on your Friday. Hope everybody has a great weekend. Hope everybody has a safe weekend. Already mentioned to be careful out there, especially with that heat around the area. Breezier conditions, so it's not going to be quite as humid, but it will still be hot. Of course, county fairs going strong in Northwest Kansas. Some of them wrapping up here this weekend, but a whole host of them upcoming next week as well. Talk to you on Monday for your KFRM News, the voice of the Plains. I'm Chad Wolf.
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3: This is Steve Knopfinger reporting for KFRM on FSA Farm Chat, and today I'm talking with David Shim. He's the state executive director for FSA offices. Today he's going to talk about some deadlines coming up for local county committees, the specialty crop program, supplemental disaster relief program, and a little bit later the base acreage program, and also cover a livestock indemnity program. David, I understand there's some deadlines coming up for some programs right now.
4: Yeah, absolutely, Steve. So just want to remind the producers out there, coming up pretty fast on here. August 3rd is our deadline for submitting nominations for our local county committees. Again, for everybody, those county committees are a critical part of helping to run our offices and deliver programs out there. So if they think they're possibly interested on there, please reach out to your local county office there and get a nomination form. And then, of course, also make sure you're registered on that. We also have a specialty crop program for disasters that affected our specialty crop producers. And again, I know sometimes people may think that's only possibly our apple growers or vineyards or various things like that, but it also includes like our dry edible beans or pinto beans. So August 7th is that deadline for the specialty crop, Steve. And then our offices are finishing wrapping up as the deadline for the Supplemental Disaster Relief Program comes up here on August 12th and finishing wrapping up all for those producers there. And then last but obviously not least, the base acre allocation that Congress gave us of the 30 million acres there. Producers have until the end of August here to review those new additional base acres that they could add to their operation. Again, I want to mention out there, Steve, for those producers there that, you know, they follow up with that, but we will be figuring that producers have already agreed to opt in to those available acres. So it's not absolutely critical that they respond there to make sure that they're still going to obtain those additional acres. But with that being said, Steve, would highly encourage producers to get into their county office with any questions they have on those acres or to explain them.
3: With the heat going on and some livestock losses, I understand that producers can get some help through the livestock indemnity.
4: Oh, exactly right, Steve. And as everybody aware, it's been just terribly hot here at the state. You know, I think we've cooled off a little bit, but I think it's supposed to warm up again. And obviously that can have a really big impact on our livestock out there across the state there. So if producers have lost livestock, cattle, whatever, to there, definitely get out there and talk to your local office there about the Livestock Indemnity Program, or LIP there. For producers' information out there, you know, you're going to want to know what your inventory count of your livestock are there. Producers do have a little while to apply for it. The deadline to apply for LIP program is not until March of next year. However, caution people saying, you know, you don't want to lose the records or how many animals you have. So it's always good to get back into that local office sooner than later. There are some base qualifications that, you know, the heat and temperature and humidity index has to get above a certain level before it comes a qualifying incident, Steve, but I can rest assured that when temperatures here exceed into that 100 degrees, it's pretty awful easy to get above that threshold. So not a problem from our standpoint. Producers will be qualifying for that heat there and moving forward there. But again, talk to the local office there. There's some provisions within LIP. And there was even some changes from OBA, or the Working Families Tax Cut Act, on that there that producers will have some possible choices of there that we're working quickly to implement. You know, Steve, for some of them, they may want to be able to go ahead and capture this year prices for the animals that the program allocates for the animals there, or possibly they want to wait till next year, which they would have to wait until next year before they would capture the marketing price for 2026 for those animals there. So some decisions, again, on that LIP for producers to make, but reach out to your local offices as we are dealing with this hot temperature.
3: Thank you, David, for sharing that with us today. That was David Shim. He is the State Executive Director for FSA State Offices. He talked about the deadlines coming up for local county committees, specialty crop program, supplemental disaster relief program, and base acreage program. And he also talked about the livestock indemnity program in light of the fact that we've had a lot of severe heat and humidity lately. This is Steve Knopfinger reporting for KFRM on FSA Farm Chat.

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2: You're tuned in to Agriculture Today, and we start our Friday show with a grain market update from K-State grain economist Daniel O'Brien. Daniel, thanks for joining us today.
3: Thank you very much, Shelby.
2: Daniel, as we're looking at the grain market, what reports do you feel like the market is waiting on?
3: Well, we'll be watching for the August 12th crop production and WASDA reports, a set of both of them together. And again, that will be the first farmer survey-based crop production report for this year for feed grains. And we've been having such reports for wheat already, for the wheat complex. But the USDA actually, here at the end of July, heading on into August, the surveys will be coming out shortly to farmers to fill those in. It won't be until the September report, which will be released on September 11th, that we actually have in the field what they call enumerated surveys with test plots and measurements, again, as we say, in the field around September 1st, that we'll have, along with what farmers are saying they have for yields, what their expectations are at that time, we'll have the USDA numbers, USDA survey, physical survey numbers then as well. So the August survey will represent what farmers think they have. And you know, as we look right now, we have varying crop conditions around the country, pretty dry in some areas, good moisture, et cetera. So as we keep going from the August to September to October, November, and then finally, the December report, we'll keep getting hopefully more and more accurate as we go forward on those projections. So we'll have a projection in August. It'll have the widest confidence interval around it, but it will be a projection. And if it comes back, the farmers state that they feel there's been crop damage from some of the heat we've had, some of the drier areas that are around, then that has the potential to move the market some. Of course, during this time, you have all sorts of independent models that are out there and different satellite views of crop prospects, or again, different measures that can correlate with crop yields. So all that will be happening. So we sit right here now with a lot of uncertainty, and you look at what's happened in each of the commodity markets. Corn futures had been, within the last week, had got up to about 480, almost 490, heading to the north. Now I've come back down, closed yesterday at 468.5. And then you have soybeans had been up also within the last week, above 1250 to 1255 thereabouts, closed yesterday at 1188.75. That's November. So Dease corn, November beans that we're focusing on. For wheat, we had jumped up as high as, well, about 760, 770 thereabouts, closed yesterday at 730.75. So I don't doubt that farmers that feel pretty confident about their crop production prospects at this point, probably looking at some of these prices, see if they should go ahead and do some forward pricing for fall, if not even finishing up old crop sales, but kind of focusing on new crop. So we're at kind of a time of decision. We've had weather factors that have helped to drive this up. There's some issues at play with regard to exports, anticipation, hopes, I guess, that China will enter the market even more so on the soybean side. Again, it's pretty steady pace still with corn. Up and down figures for sorghum, although there's kind of a surprise to me anyway, hidden in the sorghum numbers, that we're seeing a fair amount of purchases into the next marketing year for sorghum. At least that's what I read in the latest USDA Foreign Ag Service export report. But in essence, we're of the 205 million bushels

0: projected for next year's grain sorghum exports, we've already have bought ahead about 68, heading for 70 million bushels. So that's pretty good. And it would make sense if someone's planning to buy, a country such as China is planning to buy a good amount of sorghum, they have an incentive to wait till after harvest, try to get it cheap if we have a good crop. And so there you go. So I guess the point to make is that it's just a really uncertain time that has price opportunities in it. And the psychology of the market is that, gracious, we wish we'd hit the high, but we're still a lot higher than the lows we've seen even within the last 3 or 4 months. So farmers are at that kind of a point of decision. I would say if we're talking about new crop pricing, that look at forward contract bids for corn. And of course, we watch the Colby, Garden City, Salina, Hutchinson, Topeka, and Pittsburgh, Kansas areas, trying to hit different parts of the state. New crop bids for corn, highest in the Garden City area, $4.59. The highest bid that I had seen as I scanned that, $4.44, Pittsburgh area. And in some cases, you've got just one or two elevators really leading out and others following. But at least those were the highest bids. And then in those areas, $4.31, Colby, $4.29, Salina, and Topeka, a little bit lower in the Hutchinson area. The highest price I saw there was $4.04. I could have missed something, but that's what I saw. So just interesting to watch. Sorghum bids, you do have one or two areas with some pretty strong sorghum bids, especially in the Salina area. There's a bid over $4 for at least one of the elevators in that area, $4.08 in Topeka, $3.89 in the Garden City and Hutchinson area, $4.14 in Colby. So interesting to see the new crop grain sorghum bids. So there's something there to be watchful for. Soybean bids, best new crop bids that I could see were in Topeka, $11.44, Salina, $11.39, $11.34 in Hutchinson, $11.19 in Pittsburgh, $10.99 Garden City, $10.69 in Colby. So, you know, there's something there, and a farmer would want to look at that, at what type of profitability they have, how sure they are of their yields as we go forward right now. And finally, for wheat, again, we've just finished up here, of course, June, July in our hard red winter wheat harvest. And as we look right now, we're looking at for farmers that have still have some wheat unsold, the highest bids I'd seen are in Salina area at 706, Hutchinson 701, 696 Topeka, 666 Garden City, 666 also in Colby, 626 in Pittsburgh. So it wasn't that long ago, February, March, we were really languishing, is a polite word for the wheat market. Just not much was happening. So now we're looking at a couple areas where we're to two or three parts of the state where we have $7 bids for cash prices. And I guess it's would behoove farmers to consider some of these bids and what they think about prospects on down the line. Anyway, just interesting to watch. So I think as we go forth right now, we're kind of at the mode where we've had some good prices. We're down from them a little bit, ever wary of what we're aware can happen as we get it from July into August and September, where the market overall has the opinion that, hey, we've got big crops coming. We're not going to worry about it anymore. We start to slide down into harvest for these new crop contracts. Then even what we have right now, even though they're not the highs, in hindsight, would have looked pretty good.
1: As we're talking about the market transitioning to bioenergy, what are we seeing for it?
0: The numbers in the USDA supply demand balance sheets are generally pretty supportive of the markets here. You got for the U.S. corn market, you see the projection of ethanol usage at 5.6 billion bushels of U.S. corn. And of course, on the sorghum balance sheet, you have FSI, food seed industrial usage numbers also holding up decently. The highest on record was just marginally higher than that, 5.605 billion bushels. And that happened back in 2017-18, really a time of cheap corn. So So anyway, holding up pretty decently in terms of the anticipated usage of ethanol, and that'd be for the coming marketing year. The current one, we're at 5.55 billion bushels of usage for the marketing year that'll end August 31st. So anyway, holding up decently, not any big fireworks there. Really, most of the fireworks this year came in the export side for corn, 3.325 billion bushels, and projected next year, 3.2. So if there's there's a surprise from where we were, say, 18 months ago in the corn market, it's the strength of corn exports. So I guess for health in the next, in the coming year, in the corn market, that you'd have to see with the sizable crop of some size coming on, at least we anticipate right now, both those usage elements need to hold up, as well as, of course, the feed side. So calculated profitability for ethanol plants by our numbers, having a decent time at 25, 40 cents per gallon produced. You've got these times now, if you look back to last year in the fall, we were losing 16 to 15, 16 cents, in some cases more, 19, 20 at different times in the last several years. So really what's helping the ethanol side is a moderate corn prices and pretty strong ethanol prices. That's really what's in play here for July so far, $1.78 cash price for ethanol at the plants, break-even price, $1.58. So with that, you're looking at 20 or so cents per gallon, in some cases even better than that. So interesting to watch. And most of that, lion's share of that comes from ethanol, but of course, DDGs, corn oil, help that revenue and profitability picture as well.
1: Daniel, I appreciate you taking the time to join us today.
0: Thank you very much, Shelby.
1: That was K-State grain economist Daniel O'Brien. We're cutting to a short break now, but stick around because we have more for you up ahead.
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3: Now time for a weather update on KFRM. In Nebraska tonight, mainly clear with lows in the mid-60s. On Saturday, mainly sunny skies with highs in the mid-90s to around 80. In Oklahoma tonight, mainly clear skies expected with lows in the mid-60s. And on Saturday, mostly sunny skies with highs in the upper 80s to around 90. In Kansas tonight, mainly clear with lows in the mid-60s. And on Saturday, partly to mostly sunny skies with highs in the low to mid-80s to around 90 across the state. And that's been a look at the weather on KFRM.
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5: The value of beef. Hello, I'm Megan Grebner with Healthy Living on Brownfield. There continues to be a lot of talk about grocery prices, specifically the price of beef. The fact is, it does cost more than it did a year ago, and even more than the year before that. But all things considered, so let's think about nutrition in comparison to cost, the question is it a good value? Kelly Schmidt, CEO of the Minnesota Beef Council, says absolutely.
6: And the message we always put out there is when you look at the nutrient dense protein and value from a nutritional standpoint and a taste and convenience standpoint that beef brings compared to other groceries, it's still a really good value. And I think our consumers recognize that. They certainly would love it to be cheaper. We all can relate to that. But they're recognizing that, you know what, beef is still a really good thing to put in my cart or go when we go make our meal choices. And it's been holding strong, and we're doing everything we can to continue to help that it stays. Because when that can happen and that demands, we always need demand no matter the supply. We always need good demand. And that's what we're all about.
5: And if you're wanting to buy beef on a budget, there are several budget-friendly cuts that still taste great. Some of those options include the top round steak, the top sirloin, a flank steak, the skirt steak, and a tri-tip. I'm Megan Grebner with Healthy Living on Brownfield.
7: It's time for the Downing Report. Here's Rocky Downing.
8: It's a Football Friday. Okay, maybe jumping the gun just a little bit, but it's closing in very quickly, and for many, it may actually be a fantasy football Friday. Season's weeks away, but those mock drafts, chart analysis, much more underway for the true fantasy football players. You know, an estimated 40 million people in the U.S. alone play fantasy football. It's based on industry participation figures. Football accounts for roughly three-quarters of fantasy sports participation, although many users play more than one fantasy sport, of course. Fantasy football, ESPN remains the largest traditional fantasy football platform, accounting for nearly half of active monthly users within major fantasy app comparisons during the 2025 season. Fantasy football has been around probably much longer than you realize. The foundational rules were developed in 1962 by Wilfred Winkenbach, Bill Tunnell, and Scotty Sterling during a stay at a New York hotel. The first, get this name, Greater Oakland Professional Pigskin Prognosticators League draft was held in 1963 at Winkenbach's Oakland home. August of 1963, in fact. George Blanda was the first overall selection in the inaugural Greater Oakland Professional Pigskin Prognosticators League draft. Glad they shortened the name, if nothing else. Oh, and a common known fact, almost everyone checks in on their fantasy football league and their team during work hours. Of course they do. Have a fabulous Fantasy Football Friday. I'm Rocky Downing.
9: If you have a confidential relationship with someone and that person gives you a gift before dying, are you required to prove you didn't get it by fraud? That question arose in the case of the considerable cash. I'm Curtis Howard with today's Point of Law. Bruno Chamberlain had made a lot of money in his long life, and when he reached his mid-70s, decided he'd better start enjoying himself. So he met with his grandson, Peter. He said, "Grandson, considering what kids are like these days, you've turned out pretty good. Now I want to get around, see Europe, and have a good time, but I need someone I can trust to handle my property. You come with me, and I'll make you a much better deal than you have with that real estate firm you work for." Peter agreed. He was bright, trustworthy, and had a good business sense. Bruno was very pleased. So pleased that he said to Peter, "Grandson, I've made my will. Half of my estate goes to you, the other half to my former wife, Glenda." About that time, the stock market turned dull. Bruno said, "Pete, let's cash out until the market stabilizes. We'll set up a joint bank account with the money so you can sign checks while I'm away having a good time." The account they set up held a considerable amount of cash, more than half of Bruno's assets. The old man took off for Paris, and Peter used the account to buy and sell stocks and bonds. He succeeded in increasing the fund by thousands of dollars. Then word came from Rome that Bruno had died in the arms of an Italian countess. When his estate came up for probate, Glenda asked that the cash amount be included in her half. The problem was, the account was in joint tenancy. Joint tenancies are not covered by wills. They go to the surviving depositors. Peter's lawyer told the court, "Bruno deliberately set up the bank account in joint names. He was a knowledgeable man who knew what he was doing, and it is plain that he knew and agreed that the legal effect was to make a gift of the money to his grandson, Peter. He need not therefore share it with Glenda. She is entitled only to the other assets of his estate." Glenda's lawyer said, "This is different. There was a confidential relationship between Peter and his grandfather. Gifts under these conditions must be carefully scrutinized to be sure there's been no undue influence. Peter must prove he did not gain this gift by fraud, or it must go to the estate and be divided equally." If you have a confidential relationship with someone and that person gives you a gift before dying, are you required to prove you didn't get it by fraud? Yes, said a California court. The burden of proof is on the one who claims a gift to show good faith. Pete will have to do this, or he cannot get the full amount of the money in the bank. It's a point of law.
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12: 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This is Lonnie Pate with USDA's Market News Service with your local Kansas elevator grain bids for this Friday. For corn at country elevators in northwest Kansas, 391 to 423, southwest at 406 to 441, southern region at 446, in the west at 401 to 411, and the central region at 401. Moving on to terminal elevator bids in Kansas for corn. Northeast region, 439. Southern region, 396 to 411. In the east at 426. The central region at 391 to 401. Moving on to sorghum bids at country elevators in Kansas. Northwest region, 366 to 386. Southwest region at 346 to 381. Southern region at 369. In the west at 341 to 371. And the central region at 347. Moving on to terminal elevator bids for sorghum in Kansas. Southern region, 341 to 371. In the east at 403. The central region at 371 to 394. Moving on to soybean bids at country elevators in Kansas. Northwest region at 1068, southwest region at 1072 to 1098, southern region 1124, in the west at 1036. Moving on to terminal elevator bids for soybeans in Kansas. Northeast region at 1192, southern region 1112 to 1222, in the east at 1152, the central region 1102 to 1132. Mills and processor bids for soybeans in Kansas, the eastern region at 1203, southeast region at 1227, and the southern region at 1242. Moving on to the hard red winter wheat bids at country elevators in Kansas, northwest region and western region at 643 to 648, southwest at 638 to 653, southern region at 633, and the central region at 643. Moving on to terminal elevator bids for hard red winter wheat in Kansas. Southern region 648 to 680, eastern region 673, central region at 676 to 683. Hard white wheat bids at country elevators in Kansas. Northwest region 648, southwest at 608 to 643, in the west at 633 to 648. Terminal elevator bids for hard white wheat in Kansas, coming in the southern region at 680 today. Heading on over to the daily Nebraska grain elevator report for this Friday. For corn in Nebraska, northeast region 399 to 403. I'm sorry, 404. Northwest region 411 to 466. Southwest at 412 to 429, in the south at 407 to 421, in the east 398 to 418, central region 402 to 424, and the southeast region 407 to 421. Moving on to sorghum bids in Nebraska. Northwest region 291 to 441, southwest and eastern regions at 341, in the central region 356, the southeast at 386, and the southern region at 381. Moving on to soybean bids in Nebraska. Northwest region 1093 to 1116, southwest at 1047 to 1118, in the southern region 1128 to 1138, in the east 1141 to 1150, in the central region 1128 to 1133, and the southeast region 1123 to 1140. Hard red winter wheat bids in Nebraska. Northwest region 628 to 648, southwest region 638 to 663, southern region at 664, central region 638, and the southeast region 648 to 668. And that's been a look at your daily elevator grain reports for Kansas, and Nebraska today. This has been Lonnie Pates with USDA's Market News Service in St. Joseph, Missouri. Have a great day, everyone.
13: This is Tina Colby reporting for the Oklahoma Department of Agriculture and the Federal State Market News Service with the closing cash grain report for Friday, July the 31st. The ADM Gulf wheat bid was down 23 and a quarter at 817 and a half. The September Kansas City futures bid was at 707 and a half. Basis for the Gulf bid was 110 over the September Kansas City futures bid. December Kansas City wheat is down 23 at 723 and three quarters. State elevators today were in a range of 617 to 662 per bushel, and that was 24 cents lower. Those individual elevator bids, beginning in the northwestern part of the state, Buffalo at 652, Cherokee at 662, Hooker 642, Keys 637, Shattuck at 647. In north central Oklahoma, Alba at 657, Manchester 652, Perry 662, and Ponca City at 657. In the southwestern part of the state, El Dorado at 632, Frederick 647, Hobart 642, Lawton at 652, and Temple at 662. In south central Oklahoma with Davis, they're at 617. In western Oklahoma, Clinton at 647, Geary at 657, O'Keene 652, Watonga at 657, and Weatherford at 647. Finally, in central Oklahoma, Banner at 657, El Reno and Okarchee at 652, Stillwater at 662. In other markets across the state at the close on Friday, Milo bids from state elevators were reported 5 cents lower and in a range of 341 to 381 per bushel. Soybean bids in Oklahoma don't have a quote or a trend due to several elevators moving their bases today, but their price range was from 1056 to 1142 per bushel. Corn across the state was quoted 5 cents lower and in a range of 401 to 466 per bushel. This afternoon at the Chicago Board of Trades, corn futures for September closing down 5 at 440 and 3 quarters, December corn down 4 and a half at 464. Soybean futures for August down 5 and a quarter at 1172. September soybeans down 1 and a half at 1170 and 3 quarters. On Friday, grade 41, late 4, staple 34 cotton in southwestern Oklahoma averaged $74 per pound. This is Tina Colby reporting for the Oklahoma Department of Agriculture and the Federal State Market News Service.
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15: This is Kim Fritzmeyer with a look at your Central Kansas weekend. 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Tonight's events include a 3-on-3 basketball shootout starting at 6, followed at 8 by an evening of jazz at the Hutchinson Community College Stringer Fine Arts Recital Hall. On Saturday, the Emancipation Parade begins at 10 a.m. and travels on Main from Avenue B to 12th. 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There's an old school dance to the George Sanders Band at 9 Saturday evening. A gospel fest ends the weekend at 3 on Sunday at the Stringer Fine Arts Center, followed by an ice cream social. The North Central Kansas Free Fair continues through Saturday in Belleville. tonight's activities feature the Round Robin Showmanship Contest, Pinewood Derby, Livestock Judging Contest, the Republic County 4-H Council Pork and Lamb Supper, entertainment by Dave Lewis, and the opening night of the 305 Nationals. The fair wraps up Saturday with the Little Tuggers Tractor Pull, 4-H Awards, the 4-H and FFA Junior Livestock Sale, a KLA Beef Supper, and the 305 National Finals. Sunday concludes the week with Vesper services and Floral Hall exhibit checkout. The Tri-Rivers Fair will feature Jaron Bell at a free concert at 8 tonight at the Ag Hall Concourse at the Saline County Expo Center. Tonight there's also inflatables, mini golf, and a draft horse pull at 6:30. On Saturday there's peewee showmanship, mutton bustin' at 6:30, bulls, broncs, and barrels at 7, and a Brian Chance concert at 9. Monday's events include the livestock premium sale and luncheon. Throughout the fair there's FFA petting zoo, 4-H and open class exhibits, commercial vendors, and food trucks. The fair finale event is the demolition derby at the Salina Speedway on Sunday, August 9th, beginning at 4 p.m. Visit www.triversfair.org for a full schedule. The final night of the Wild Bill Hickok Rodeo in Abilene begins at 7:30 this evening at the fairgrounds. Dallas Pryor will perform for the Abilene Rodeo Dance following at 9 this evening. Fridays on Forest returns to Great Bend downtown this evening. It will feature live music, local food trucks, and downtown shopping on Forest Avenue from 5 to 10 this evening. Rolling Hills Zoo at Salina hosts a safari breakfast from 8 to 9 on Saturday. It includes zookeeper talks and animal encounters. A fundraiser for the Marquette Rodeo is the Rodeo Run. There's an 8 a.m. start time with packet pickup from 7 to 7:30 Saturday morning. Races include a 1-mile fun run and walk, kids short race, 5K, and a virtual 5K. The South Central Stock Horse Association show begins at 9 a.m. Saturday and continues through Sunday at the Kansas State Fairgrounds in Hutchinson. A Stafford vendor show will be from 9 to 3 Saturday at 301 South Main. Swenson Park will be filled with classic and trendy vehicles for the Smoky Valley Classic Car Show in Lenzburg on Saturday. Registration begins at 8 a.m., judging begins at 10, and the awards will be given out at 3. A back to school bash, sponsored in part by the 4-H Holding Board, will be from 10 until 2 on Saturday at the old 4-H grounds north of Great Bend on Highway 281. There'll be bounce houses, a petting zoo, car show, face painting, touch a truck, music, and prizes. The bash is presented by Kansas State University and Barton County Extension Cottonwood District. The Golden Belt Humane Society in Great Bend will sponsor an Adopt-a-Pet fundraiser from 11 till 2 on Saturday at Boomgar's on West 10th in Great Bend. Volunteers will serve hamburgers, cheeseburgers, and brats along with sides in exchange for a $10 donation. All proceeds go to care for shelter animals. The McPherson Museum will host an exhibit opening from 2 to 5 on Saturday in Real Life, Portraits and Figures from McPherson School's arts collection will be featured. In addition, Cynthia Mines, a McPherson High School graduate, will sign copies of her new historical novel set in central Kansas, Heaven in a Wildflower. Keys for Change, a dueling pianos fundraiser, will raise funds for the United Way of Central Kansas beginning at 5 p.m. on Saturday at Great Bend's Columbus Club. Funds raised go to help local families through 18 local nonprofit partners and programs like Dolly's Imagination Library, Laundry Love, Reality U, Stuff the Bus, Auto Care Access, and Companion Support Bags. Stafford will salute America's 250th birthday with an ice cream social Saturday evening from 6 to 9. Earlier, there's a free swim from 1 to 5 on Saturday, along with a dunk tank, chalk art, and cornhole tournament. The Rick Stapleton concert starts at 7 at the New City Park on Main. There will be a reception at the Berger Sanzay Memorial Gallery for a new exhibit, Look at Us Now, a display of 140 self-portraits. The reception is from 2 to 4 on Sunday. This has been Kim Fritzmeyer with your Central Kansas Report on KFRM. Wishing you a wonderful weekend.
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3: Now time for the Ag News for this Friday, July 31st. A new international study has provided a clearer picture of how drought affects crop production across the world. Researchers analyzed drought sensitivity in 17 major crops and identified regions where agricultural production faces the greatest risk from water shortages. The crops studied included staples such as rice, wheat, corn, and soybeans. These crops represent approximately 75% of global food production. The research focused on understanding how different farming systems respond to drought conditions. Scientists evaluated both rain-fed and irrigated agriculture and developed measures to assess crop resilience and vulnerability. The results showed that rain-fed crops are significantly more sensitive to drought. Irrigated crops demonstrated greater stability during drought events. Based on the findings, researchers identified several drought-sensitive hotspots around the globe. Major areas of concern include portions of the Midwestern United States, Eastern Brazil, Eastern Spain, and Central and Northern India. Crops in these regions face a greater risk of production losses when drought conditions occur. The study also introduced new methods for evaluating drought-related agricultural risks. While the rapid increases in farmland values have slowed, the cost of buying farmland is still creating hurdles for producers looking to expand or young farmers trying to get their start. Julia Friedgood, program advisor with American Farmland Trust, says prices may be stabilizing, but affordability remains a challenge.
17: Although what I've seen sort of in the reporting is that incredible inflation in land values that we've seen, sort of that post-COVID surge, probably driven by high commodity prices and low interest rates, has cooled some, but I don't see anything going down. You know, pretty much what I've heard is the prices are still really elevated, but maybe not going up. It was like a 42% increase in cropland values in 5 years, which was just phenomenal. And I think about 39% overall. And so it seems like right now things are cooling off. So that would be good news for anybody who's trying to expand or enter agriculture.
3: High prices aren't the only concern. Friedgood says agriculture is also competing with growing demand for farmland from commercial and industrial development, including renewable energy projects, housing, and data centers.
17: But now data centers have come in, you know, certainly in Virginia, but we're seeing in Texas and California in particular, with just, you know, they want flat, you know, large acreages, flat, well-drained, all the things that you want for cropland also are really suitable for development. And because rural communities don't generally have zoning that addresses industrial development, they might not have zoning at all. They might not have much land use policy at all. There is just this incredible threat of data centers coming in and really not just taking agricultural land, but changing the whole economy in a rural community that just isn't prepared for it, you know, because it's not just the data center, it's then all the things that happen around the data center that could change the sort of character of rural economies.
3: Even when farmland isn't being developed, she says simply finding land to purchase has become increasingly difficult.
17: Land has been one of those barriers that's really, really hard to overcome. And that's partly, I think, because of the price. I think it's also just availability. I think only 5% of U.S. ag land is likely to come on the be transferred in the next 5 years, but only 2% is likely to be transferred on the open market to non-relatives. So that means the supply is really tight. you know, people are holding on to it because it is an important asset and they're not transferring it. And so entry is just really, really hard. And so more and more beginners and small farmers that want to expand are having to do it through rental markets. And then those rental markets are largely controlled by non-operating landowners.
3: As fewer operators control more farmland, Friedgood says maintaining a diverse agricultural landscape becomes more challenging.
17: That is a real problem. If we're thinking about the future of farm production, of our food supply, of all of our fiber, of all the other things that we really rely on, our basic needs that we rely on agriculture for, if it's a smaller and smaller and smaller number of people who are controlling all of the land for whatever, even if it's still in agriculture, it may not be in diversified agriculture that's going to meet all of the nation's needs. It may be really geared just towards export markets or something like that, which in itself isn't bad to be a big farmer producing for the world, right? I think that's great. But it does become a problem if it precludes other farmers farming for their communities, farming, you know, for domestic food supply and so on.
3: While there isn't a single fix, American Farmland Trust is advocating for policies that help connect retiring landowners with beginning farmers and encourage more affordable access to farmland.
17: I keep looking for that, you know, that kind of that special sauce that's going to like solve all the problems. But right now I'm like, everybody's just got to do a little bit. We all have to chip in and experiment and do pilot projects and figure things out until we can really find a way to make sure that there is a future for young and beginning farmers, as well as for, you know, those smaller operations that are really, really struggling to make ends meet and stay in the game.
3: Again, that was Julia Friedgood, Program Advisor with American Farmland Trust. The U.S. Department of Agriculture is moving forward with plans to reopen the Douglas, Arizona port of entry to livestock trade on August 24th, following what Agriculture Secretary Brooke Rollins described as one of the most rigorous livestock inspection systems ever implemented. Douglas was selected as the first port to reopen because Sonora maintains one of Mexico's strongest animal health systems and is considered the lowest risk state for New World screwworm. Under USDA's phased reopening plan, every animal entering through Douglas will undergo multiple veterinary inspections before crossing the border. Animals that fail to meet Animal and Plant Health Inspection Service import requirements will be denied entry. Any detection of New World screwworm would immediately halt imports through the facility. USDA said the reopening remains contingent on Mexico's continued adherence to the Joint Action Plan to combat New World screwworm and ongoing risk assessments. And that's been the Ag News for this Friday, July 31st. I'm Lexi Bates reporting for KFRM, 550 AM, the Voice of the Plains.
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19: Here is your Kansas Haymarket report for the week ending July 26th. Compared to last week, prices and demand remained steady. Dry conditions persisted across much of the state, with many areas in need of additional moisture. Third cutting alfalfa and brome hay harvest has concluded for many producers, while prairie hay harvest is now underway. Overall hay quality has been reported as good, where producers were able to bale ahead of recent precipitation. According to the U.S. Drought Monitor, for the week of July 23rd, in the High Plains on this week's map, drought-related conditions deteriorated across the region, including in the Dakotas and Nebraska, with reports of rapidly deteriorating conditions. In Kansas, the categorical percent area of abnormally dry conditions increased to 16%, moderate drought stayed at 20%, severe drought decreased to 6%, and there was no extreme drought or exceptional drought recorded, with 57% of the state experiencing no drought. Prices below reflect the average price. There could be prices higher and lower than those published. Southwest Kansas demand moderate to good, trade moderate to good. 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Brome, none reported. Wheat straw round, 125 to 130 delivered. The week of 719 to 725, 8,165 ton of grinding alfalfa, 500 ton of dairy alfalfa, and 700 ton of grass hay was reported, bought or sold. South Central Kansas, demand moderate to good, trade moderate. 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Brome, large square 3x4, 175 to 185. Small square, $15 per bale. Wheat, large square 3x4, 145 to 155. The week of 719 to 725, 6,823 ton of grinding alfalfa, 650 ton of dairy alfalfa, and 196 ton of grass hay was reported, bought or sold. Southeast Kansas, demand moderate to good, trade slow to moderate. Dairy alfalfa and grass hay all steady. Alfalfa dairy $1.15 to $1.25 per point RFE. Fair to good grinding alfalfa, large square 3x4, 180 to 190. Grass hay, blue stem, large round 95 to 105. Large square 3x4, 105 to 115. Small square 175 to 185. Brome, large square 3x4, 180 to 200. Small square 295 to 305. Small square $17 per bale. Wheat straw round 70 to 80. Small square $6 per bale. The week of 719 to 725, 1,080 ton of grass hay, 75 ton of grinding alfalfa, and 75 ton of dairy alfalfa was reported, bought or sold. Northwest Kansas, demand moderate to good, trade activity slow to moderate. Dairy alfalfa $1 to $1.05 per point RFE. Horse hay large square 3x4, 220 to 230. Small square 195 to 205. Fair to good grinding alfalfa, large square 3x4, 200 to 210. North Central and Northeast Kansas, demand moderate, trade activity slow to moderate. Dairy alfalfa and grass hay all steady. Alfalfa dairy $1.05 to $1.15 per point RFE. Premium supreme large square 3x4, 270 to 280. Fair to good grinding alfalfa, large round and large square 3x4, 180 to 190. Alfalfa ground and delivered 190 to 200. Grass hay blue stem, large round 115 to 125. Brome large round 140 to 150. Large square 3x4, 180 to 190. Small square 850 to 950 per bale. Wheat straw round 90 to 100. Small square 550 per bale. The week of 719 to 725, 1,567 ton of grinding alfalfa, 50 ton of dairy alfalfa, and 330 ton of grass hay was reported, bought or sold. Wrapping up your Kansas hay market report, this is Tessa Beeman with the Kansas Department of Agriculture, Manhattan, Kansas, bailing out till next time.
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21: 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Eight current or former KJCCC baseball players were selected in the baseball amateur draft. Johnson County Community College leads the way with two current players and one alumnus being selected in the draft. The highest individual draft pick was out of Cowley College, where Alex Conover, outfielder, was taken by the San Diego Padres as part of the fourth round compensatory selections, the 134th pick overall. While Cowley would have one more player drafted to round out the eight, the Kansas Jayhawk Community College Conference MLB Draft for 2026. Eight former or current players drafted this year in the Kansas Sports Spotlight.
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23: Well, hi once again, everyone. John Avey with this Southwest Kansas update, checking first with the National Weather Service out of Dodge. Today's high, thankfully, a bit cooler, 91. Now, northerly winds 16 to 20 miles an hour. Tomorrow's high forecast at 90, Sunday 93, and then Monday back up to 97 degrees. Well, again, county fairs underway. In fact, wrapping up today, according to our schedule, in Stanton County and Stevens County, then continuing until tomorrow, the Rush County Fair, also the Greeley County Fair, and the Wichita County Fair. And folks, just a reminder, over in Leota, it's their KPRA rodeo tonight and tomorrow night. By the way, the Morton County Fair getting ready to go underway on Monday. Also, the Seward County five-state 4-H fair. And again, folks, just looking at Dodge City Days, of course, going underway. Now, that'll wrap up Sunday, and of course, with the 50th annual rodeo finals roundups, PRCA. And again, a big list of things going on through Sunday. You want to go to that DodgeCityDays.org or their Facebook for more information. And just a quick look at that. Just a we'll touch base on a couple of things. 50th annual, of course, the rodeo going on, but the WPARA Slack followed by PRCA Slack for you rodeo fans tomorrow morning. A big cattle drive, of course, Saturday morning in Dodge. And also, reminder, Miss Rodeo Kansas and Teat Paget Style Show Coronation going on at the Boot Hill Casino and Resort Center, 11:30 to 2:30. Well, and some results from last night, folks, and again, these are updates from good friend Ted Harmon, the Roundup Rodeo media guy. And after last night, bareback riding results, Garrett Shadbolt with 87 points, steer wrestling average leaders, Darcy Kirsch, 9.1 seconds on two runs. Call Mayfield, 9.2 seconds on two runs. Team roping average leader Nelson Wyatt and Jonathan Torres, 11.3 seconds on two runs. Saddle bronc riding, Brody Kress and Mitchie Story, 84.5 points. Also Blake Stuick, 84 points. Breakaway roping average leader Shelby Megad, 5.8 seconds on two runs. Delaney Beatty, 6.1 seconds. And tie down roping average leader Shad Mayfield, 17.3 seconds. Bruce Dyer, 17.8 seconds. Barrel racing average leader Laura Lee Ward, 34.31 seconds on two runs. Also Piper Cordes, 34.48. Bull riding leaders Hudson Bolton, 89.5 points. Luke Mackey, 87 points. Noah Lee, 86 points. And folks, again, that's going to be our report from Southwest Kansas. Again, everybody, please, please buckle up this weekend and be safe. John Avey with your update.
0: Summertime in Kansas. We've got heat, humidity, and the occasional tornado. But this August 4th, we've also got a constitutional amendment on the ballot. And that amendment is totally misleading.
1: See, the people pushing the amendment say it's about voting for judges. But in Kansas, you already vote on state Supreme Court judges. So here's what it's really about. That amendment will turn fair and impartial judges into paid-for politicians, letting billionaire political donors buy seats on the court and rewrite the law in Kansas. That's why you have to vote no.
0: So while you're beating the summer heat, do the right thing for Kansas. Vote no on the Supreme Court Judges Amendment. Don't give billionaire political donors the power to buy seats on the court, because the Kansas Supreme Court should never be for sale. Vote no on August 4th.
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6: This is Kansas Profile. I'm Ron Wilson, director of the Huck Boyd National Institute for Rural Development at Kansas State University. There is no me. It's all about the we. That's the type of selfless team spirit which one football mom in rural Kansas has observed as her son has advanced to the top level of collegiate football. It's today's Kansas Profile. Kim and Garrett Panzer are the parents of Hadley Panzer, starting right guard on the K-State football team. The Panzers have deep roots in rural Kansas. Garrett Panzer grew up at Lakin. He was involved in rodeo and played football at Dodge City Community College and then Hastings College. He studied education and worked as a teacher in Kansas. Today he teaches agriculture at Dodge City and is active in rodeo as an official. Kim attended Panhandle State and met and married Garrett. Kim is from the rural community of Montezuma, population 975 people. Now that's rural. Kim Panzer also went into education. As a teacher, she experienced both small-town life and the ethnically diverse growth of a larger job center such as Dodge City. In fact, her first teaching position was in Dodge City. The Panzers lived at Copeland and then Lakin, where she taught and their two sons were raised. In 2022, she became principal at Central Elementary School in Dodge City. We have three main languages at our school, English, Spanish, and a Guatemalan language called Quiche, Panzer said. It's really a great experience for our students. It's wonderful to learn about different cultures, Panzer said. The Panzer's older son, Garrison, went to Oklahoma State and is active as a rodeo announcer and producer. Younger brother Hadley focused on athletics. He was playing flag football in kindergarten, Mrs. Panzer said. In fact, he played quarterback. Hadley enjoyed all kinds of sports. I think his favorite sport was whatever sport was in season at the time, Panzer said. Hadley competed in football, shot put, wrestling, and baseball. He was always a husky kid, Panzer said. It became clear from his strength and size that he had a future as a lineman in football. By his senior season at Lakin High School, he was ranked by 24/7 Sports as one of the nation's top centers in the class of 2020. He was selected as a first-team All-State honoree by the Topeka Capital Journal, Wichita Eagle, and the Kansas Football Coaches Association. Panzer was selected to play in the Blue-Gray All-American Bowl at AT&T Stadium in Texas. College coaches came calling, including Chris Kleiman and Connor Riley from Kansas State. Panzer chose the Wildcats. His paternal grandmother and aunt were K-Staters, so there's lots of K-State presence in our family, Panzer said. Unlike many first-year players, in 2021, Panzer played as a true freshman. By 2022, he moved into the full-time starter position at right guard. That unit led K-State to its third-highest finish in rushing yards and second-highest in offensive yards in school history. In addition, Panzer earned first-team academic All-Big 12 honors. In December 2022, he was part of the team that claimed a Big 12 championship. It was so amazing to experience that, Kim Panzer said. It was so exciting. Hadley also married his high school sweetheart, Ryan. After that season, the entire offensive line chose to return for another year. In 2023, Panzer started every game and was part of the unit that led the Cats to an 8-win season and another bowl game. Homegrown talent played a significant role in the team's success. 50 Kansans were on the K-State roster. 22 Kansans played in the win over KU, for example. Hadley had a lot of support from the community and a great high school coach in Chris Bamberger, Panzer said. High school sports is such a unifying activity in small-town Kansas, she said. She especially appreciates the camaraderie and selfless spirit she observed among her son and his fellow offensive linemen. That's a bunch of hard-working guys working for each other, Panzer said. There's no me, it's all about the we, Kim Panzer said. That's how she described the selfless attitude demonstrated by Hadley Panzer and his teammates on the offensive line. That attitude is sure to make a difference in the future. For the Huck Boyd National Institute for Rural Development, this is Ron Wilson with Kansas Profile.
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7: George Soros, Democratic Socialists, and the radical left know you'd never vote for their judges. So far-left lunatics from the New York ACLU are pouring millions into Kansas, dominating the airwaves with a bunch of lies. It's simple. Right now, we have no control over who sits on our state Supreme Court. It's all decided by the rich leftist elite to benefit them, not us. The rich liberals think they're smarter than we are. They think we don't notice that our Supreme Court is weak and soft on crime, that it went easy on murderers, including the notorious Carr brothers and Devontae Wash. But we know better, and together we can stop the radical left. Stop soft on crime judges. Stop their radical agenda. And we do it by voting yes on the Right to Vote Amendment. This Tuesday, August 4th, vote yes on the Right to Vote Amendment. Paid for by Kansans for Democracy. Kayla Glaze, Treasurer.
8: News this hour from Town Hall. I'm Keith Peters in Washington. There's a migrant crisis underway through the borders separating Spain's Ceuta from Morocco.
9: Spain has deployed the military to Ceuta after thousands of people breached the border with Morocco. At least 9 people have died. A member of Spain's Civil Guards officers says it's absolute chaos. Video footage shows crowds of people, mainly Moroccans, in the water, many with inflatables at a local beach, walking onto land. A human rights official says the Terrigel border was opened under unusual circumstances and people crossed. This man, Salad, crossed the border.
10: We don't have a good life in Morocco. We don't have a good medicine.
9: To reach Ceuta, located on the northern African coast, many migrants often swim from Morocco. I'm Ed Donahue.
11: President Trump says generic drugs imported into the U.S. will face zero tariffs for 2 years, starting August 1st, before a 100% levy takes effect in August 2028. It rises to 200% a year later. President Trump says before implementing his new policy, foreign drug makers would charge U.S. patients excessive prices for prescriptions.
12: A pill that sold for $10 in Germany would sell for $130 in New York. Same pill from the same company, the same factory, the same plant, same laboratory. From $10 and we pay $130. I say no.
11: Nearly all prescriptions in the U.S. are filled with generic drugs that often come via overseas manufacturing and involve complex ownership structures. Another good day on Wall Street, with the Dow up by 276 points. The

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2: It's Shay Smith with KFRM, and it's time to take a look at your Kansas news today in your evening Kansas Journal entry. U.S. Senator Jerry Moran visited Clay Center this week, meeting with local business owners, farmers, and residents as part of his annual tour of all 105 Kansas counties. Before speaking with KFRM, Senator Moran visited Prairie Land Partners and planned stops along Main Street to hear firsthand about issues affecting the community. Earlier in the day, he visited Delphos and Minneapolis in Ottawa County, where he highlighted a redevelopment project in Delphos.
3: People in Delphos, a town of 350 people, are excited. A business from Florida has bought their old high school and has started a business that seemingly is doing good things. They're also going to open a cafe and restaurant downtown, putting a child care center in the old school.
2: Senator Moran said rural communities remain a top priority, along with agriculture and rural health care. He said hearing directly from Kansans helps shape his work in Washington and gives residents an opportunity to influence his decisions. The senator also discussed progress on the federal farm bill. Moran said the Senate Agriculture Committee is expected to advance the legislation through a committee markup, moving it one step closer to negotiations with the House version. As chairman of the Senate Veterans Affairs Committee, Moran also discussed ongoing efforts to improve benefits and health care for veterans.
3: We're working on trying to make sure that the commitments that we've made to veterans are commitments that are kept. And at the moment, we're working on something called the Richard Starr Act to see that it gets passed. And that's a piece of legislation that deals with an offset that occurs if you're a disabled retired veteran, retired military, and you're disabled. Your compensation for service is offset by your disability ratings, and we're trying to provide some justice there and take care of a number of other things in the process of doing that.
2: Senator Moran also said he is working to expand access to veterans' health care by allowing more local hospitals, physicians, and other providers in rural Kansas to treat veterans closer to home, rather than requiring long trips to Department of Veterans Affairs medical centers. Kansas Tourism announced that the Sunflower Summer Program has been extended from its original end date of August 2nd to Saturday, August 8th, giving families more time to explore the state. The program offers free admission to over 230 participating attractions across the state for students in pre-K through 12th grade and one accompanying adult. Destinations range from museums and historic landmarks to botanical gardens, zoos, and nature centers. To participate, families can download the free Sunflower Summer app, creating an account, and claiming admission tickets for participating attractions. For more information, visit sunflowersummer.org. 20 Topeka police officer positions that serve in the city's public schools could be reallocated out of school next year. Kansas News Service reporter Zach Boblett has the details.
4: The city pays for most of the school resource officer salaries, while the district covers a smaller share. City officials point to budget shortfalls for moving the officers out of schools and the fact that the district also has its own school police force. Topeka is not the only city reconsidering school resource officers. Lawrence cut two positions last year. The proposal is drawing concern from French Middle School principal Kelly Hoffman, who says the officers are mentors for students.
5: We just hate to lose that resource and want to continue with that.
4: Hoffman says the district may have to cover more of the salary cost if they want to keep resource officers.

0: officers in schools. For the Kansas News Service, I'm Zach Boblett.
1: The latest U.S. Census data for Kansas shows larger cities like Leawood, Overland Park, and Wichita experienced steady population growth over the last 3 years. The majority of rural counties have decreased in population. Jaron St. Onge is the co-director for the Kansas Population Center.
2: But part of that has to do with domestic out-migration where people have just left. And Kansas as a whole has not done that well with domestic migration, where we have more people typically leaving the state than coming into the state.
1: St. Onge also attributes the rural population loss to aging communities. Lawrence was a notable outlier, being the only larger city in the state to see a slight population loss. The Perseids meteor shower will peak in Kansas on August 12th and 13th. The annual event occurs as Earth passes through debris left by Comet 109P Swift Tuttle, with the meteors appearing to radiate from the constellation Perseus, according to NASA's website. The shower is active from mid-July through late August and typically peaks in mid-August. Under dark skies, sky watchers can expect to see about 50 to 100 meteors per hour, although viewing conditions such as moonlight and weather can affect visibility. NASA recommends watching the shower from a dark location away from city lights during the hours before dawn, though some meteors may be visible as early as 10 p.m. No telescope or binoculars are needed. Observers should allow their eyes about 30 minutes to adjust to the darkness and look at a broad section of the sky rather than directly at the constellation Perseus. And that's your news out of Kansas in today's Evening Kansas Journal entry. For more news from the KFRM listening area, visit KFRM.com. For your KFRM news, the voice of the plains, I'm Shay Smith.
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5: Hello and good evening, everyone. It is Jason Henderson here with a look at your KFRM 550 AM Sports. Patrick Mahomes continued to show progress during the Kansas City Chiefs' second training day practice yesterday in St. Joseph, completing several deep passes during 11-on-11 drills. Justin Fields also connected on multiple big plays. Rookie cornerback Noel Williams recorded a red zone interception, while safety Shamari Connor added another takeaway. Running back Ken Walker highlighted the offense with a long touchdown on a screen play, and defensive tackle Omar Norman Lott remained on the physically unable to perform list. Then Wichita State signed men's basketball coach Paul Mills to a 3-year contract extension that keeps him with the program through June 30th of 2031. Mills has led the Shockers to 58 wins in 3 seasons, including a 24-win campaign and back-to-back postseason appearances. Wichita State finished second in the American Conference last season and reached the conference championship game. The Shockers also returned 10 players from last year's roster as they prepare for the 2026-27 season. And Kansas senior Lila Lauterbach will compete in the 2026 U.S. Women's Amateur August 4th through the 9th at the Honors Course in Ottawa, Tennessee. Now, Lauterbach earned an exemption after reaching the semifinals of the 2025 U.S. Women's Amateur. She will make her third appearance in the event after competing in 2024 and 2025. The Buffalo, Missouri native is coming off a junior season that included 2 tournament victories, 4 top 5 finishes, and 8 top 20 finishes. And that was a look at your KFRM 550 AM Sports.
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7: Here's a look at your weatherology forecast. We'll continue to see fairly quiet weather tonight, with high pressure dominating the area. Mainly clear throughout the area, may see a few lingering clouds in portions of northeastern Oklahoma and extreme southeastern portions of Kansas. Temperatures will cool into the upper 50s to low 60s across Nebraska, western and northern portions of Kansas. We'll see upper 60s to low 70s in south central and southeastern Kansas. Oklahoma will see lows dipping down into the mid-60s in the panhandle to the low 70s in northeastern portions of Oklahoma. As we head through the day on Saturday, we'll have lots of sunshine throughout the area. A bit cooler across the east, with those temperatures struggling into the low to mid-80s across eastern portions of Nebraska and Kansas. Warmer as you head further to the west and southwest, with highs in the low to mid-90s. As we head into Saturday night, temperatures will be dropping off into the low to mid-60s across Nebraska, Kansas, and most of Oklahoma. North central and northeastern Oklahoma will see lows in the mid to upper 60s. Sunday looks a little warmer, with those temperatures climbing into the upper 90s, even a few triple digits across the western portions of the region, and then slowly cooling as you head further to the east, with highs in the upper 80s to low 90s. Sunday night, not quite as cool. Temperature is going to be dipping down into the mid to upper 60s through most of the region. As we head into Monday, we'll see those temperatures climb a bit further, with triple digits across a good portion of southwestern Nebraska, western Kansas, and western Oklahoma. We'll see the mid to upper 90s through the central portions of the region, upper 80s and low 90s across the east. Lots of sunshine. And as we head into Tuesday, look for those temperatures to begin to cool across the northern portion of the region. Nebraska will see highs in the mid-80s in the southwestern portion of the state to the low 90s in the southeast. Kansas will see highs in the 90s through a good portion of the state, with even a few triple digits in extreme southwestern and south-central portions of the state. Oklahoma going to be seeing those triple digits across the panhandle and north-central portion of the state, slightly cooler in the northeast, with highs in the upper 90s. As we head into Wednesday, looking a bit cooler as a cold front begins to sink a little further to the south, still seeing some triple digits in the southwestern portion of the region, but those 80s creeping into the northern portions of Kansas. And we'll be seeing a bit of cloud cover associated with that boundary moving in across the northern portion of the region. Even a few spotty showers will be possible late Wednesday across southern Nebraska and extreme north-central portions of Kansas. And we'll see slightly cooler temperatures across the entire region on Thursday. That's a look at your forecast. I'm meteorologist Laura Lockwood.
8: Now time for the market recap for this Friday, July 31st. September corn down 5 at 440 and 3 quarters. December down 4.5 at 464. And March down 4 and 3 quarters at 479 and 3 quarters. September Kansas City wheat down 23 and a quarter at 707 and a half. December down 23 at 723 and three quarters. And March down 22 and a quarter at 736. September Chicago wheat down 24 and a quarter at 639 and a quarter. December down 24 at 657 and a half. And March down 23 and a quarter at 674 and a quarter. August soybeans down 5 1/4 at 11.72. September down 1.5 at 11.70 3/4. And November down 1 1/4 at 11.87 1/2. August soybean meal down 1.90 at 3.12.20. September down 2.60 at 3.14.90. And October down 1.70 at 3.16.60. August soybean oil down 1.23 at 67.12. September down 96 at 67.26. And October down 66 at 67.04. In the livestock futures, August live cattle up 52 at 231.75. October down 20 at 227.25. And December up 22 at 226.95. August feeder cattle up 155 at 348.02, September up 132 at 343.77, and October up 132 at 335.35. August lean hogs up 42 at 98.85, October up 150 at 84.85, and December up 115 at 75.67. In the oil futures, West Texas crude up 99 cents at 84.58, gasoline down 2 cents at 3.11, and heating oil down 8 cents at 4.12. And that's been the market update on KFRM.
9: This is Steve Knopfsinger, and it's time for a look at your ag news on this Friday, July 31st. After 4 years away from the Kansas competition, past winner Tim Keen of rural Manhattan returned in a big way and claimed the championship of the Kansas Cowboy Poetry Contest in both the serious and humorous divisions. Ron Wilson, Poetry Contest Chair of the Lazy T Ranch near Manhattan, stated, "It's a sweep for Tim Keen, who won back in 2002. This is the sixth time in the 16-year history of the contest that the same person won both divisions. We were especially pleased that the finals attracted an audience of 162 people, which is an all-time record in attendance. The finals of the Kansas contest were held on July 24th at the Flint Hills Discovery Center in Manhattan, Kansas." The USDA announced plans to invest $25 million in a new sterile fly dispersal facility in Douglas, Arizona, as part of its long-term strategy to combat New World screwworm. Agriculture Secretary Brooke Rollins said the facility will strengthen the nation's ability to push the pest back into Mexico and ultimately eradicate it from North America. The Arizona facility would complement existing sterile fly investments in Texas, Mexico, and Panama. The USDA is working with state leaders to determine the facility's exact location and operational plan. Depending on the selected site and available infrastructure, construction could be completed in as little as several months. The announcement comes after a year of trapping operations near Douglas by the USDA's Animal and Plant Health Inspection Service and Arizona personnel. Nearly 1,000 flies were submitted for analysis, and scientific experts found none were New World screwworm. Officials have also conducted preparedness planning, response training, and stakeholder outreach in the region. Legislation critical to agriculture is piling up in the Senate as partisan gridlock deepens ahead of the November midterm elections. With control of Congress at stake, bipartisan cooperation is in short supply. Farm, defense, and government funding bills are all caught in the political crossfire. A narrowly passed House budget package that includes $12 billion in farm aid remains stalled in the Senate, largely because of President Trump's push to include parts of his Voter ID SAVE Act. Majority Leader John Thune comments,
10: "Budget resolutions and reconciliation bills are very challenging. This one is no exception."
9: Democrats, meanwhile, are holding up the annual defense authorization bill, arguing the president bypassed Congress before military action in Iran, outlines Assistant Minority Leader Dick Durbin of Illinois.
11: "We look at the Straits of Hormuz. Before we invaded Iran, they were open for the transport of energy, oil, and fertilizers. Now they are virtually closed because of President Trump's decision to invade Iran."
9: The White House is also pushing to attach year-round E-15 and additional farm aid to a defense supplemental package, but that measure has stalled as well, complicated by the absence of a key senator for health reasons. Meanwhile, the long-awaited farm bill is still awaiting Senate committee action, with only about a week remaining before lawmakers begin their five-week August recess. Agriculture Committee Chairman John Bozeman pushed back against Democrats' demand for more state time for states to fix SNAP overpayments before being hit with penalties.
12: "This is about just having some sort of leverage to make them administer these programs in an efficient way and not waste money overpaying people. So as a result of that, we put this in place, and it's created some problems."
9: Even if lawmakers leave Washington without advancing the farm bill, the pressure won't let up. When Congress returns after Labor Day, it will only have a few weeks to avert a government shutdown before the September 30th funding deadline. Dairy leaders from the United States and Mexico concluded the 2026 U.S.-Mexico Binational Dairy Summit this week, reaffirming shared priorities on trade, innovation, and the future of dairy farming against the backdrop of negotiations related to the U.S.-Mexico-Canada Agreement. Held July 29th through 31st in Querétaro, Mexico, the event brought together dairy leaders from the National Milk Producers Federation, the U.S. Dairy Export Council, and leading Mexican dairy organizations. The organizations adopted a new shared principle recognizing the importance of supporting the next generation of dairy farmers in both countries through the exchange of information and experience while creating new opportunities to collaborate on issues critical to the future of the dairy sector. National Milk Producers Federation President and CEO Greg Dowd stated, "The dairy trade relationship between the United States and Mexico is a true success story as our industries have grown in parallel for over three decades. Central to that success is an open dialogue. We look forward to continuing work together to address shared challenges and develop our markets together." The organizations agreed to expand collaboration in the months ahead. The summit followed the third round of U.S.-Mexico negotiations related to the U.S.-Mexico-Canada Agreement. And that's been a look at your Ag News on this Friday, July 31st.
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15: It's Trish Swoboda and Shay Smith here with a look at your Kansas Journal entry. The Kansas Journal entry gives you a chance to go back and listen to the stories that played on the Kansas Journal entry throughout the week. Chapter 1 of the Kansas Journal entry is brought to you by Briggs Heartland Beds and Carrico Implement. Growing concern over cyclospora outbreaks has renewed interest in greenhouse-grown produce as a safer alternative, according to Steve Bradley, president of Cox Farms, North America's largest greenhouse operator. As of July 22nd, the Kansas Department of Health and Environment reported 289 cyclospora cases, while the U.S. Centers for Disease Control and Prevention confirmed 4,173 cases nationwide, including 308 hospitalizations. Bradley said the parasite spreads through human fecal contamination, often when polluted water reaches outdoor crops.
16: That fecal matter either comes in direct contact with the food or, the more likely way is that fecal matter contaminates surface water, and then that surface water is either inadvertently used for irrigation or there's a flooding event that floods the outdoor crop.
15: Greenhouse-grown vegetables are raised indoors in controlled conditions, reducing exposure to contaminated floodwater and limiting human contact through automation. Seeds are tested before planting, then grow hydroponically over about 21 days before being harvested, packaged, and shipped to retailers.
16: We sprout those seeds in a germination room, and then those seeds move out into our greenhouse where we use glass panels to let all the natural sunlight in to grow those plants over the course of about 21 days, at which point those seeds are harvested and then get packaged, loaded on trucks, and go out to the retailers.
15: Crops are grown hydroponically using treated municipal or well water and require no pesticides. Bradley encouraged consumers to continue eating fresh produce and look for labels marked greenhouse grown.
1: Kansas Secretary of State Scott Schwab is encouraging voters to prepare now for the August 4th primary election by reviewing the ballot, understanding key deadlines, and making a plan to vote. This year's primary includes races for governor, U.S. Senate, and the Kansas House, as well as a statewide constitutional amendment asking voters whether Kansas Supreme Court justices should be elected. Although primary elections are generally limited to voters affiliated with a political party, unaffiliated voters may cast a ballot on the constitutional amendment or affiliate with a party at their polling place to participate in partisan races.
17: If you choose to affiliate at the polling place, whether that's early in-person voting or on election day in-person voting, you can choose to become a member of a party if that's what you want to do to participate in one of the primaries for either U.S. Senate, governor, whatever.
1: Under state law, mail ballots must be received by county election offices or secure ballot drop boxes by 7 p.m. on Election Day. Secretary Schwab advised voters not to rely on any temporary grace period because of ongoing court proceedings and instead return ballots early. Applications for advance mail ballots must be submitted by July 28th. Secretary Schwab emphasized for voters to plan ahead.
17: 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It's your vote is your responsibility. So go to votekansas.gov. All the information you need is there to go vote, but it's up to you to find out how and when and where you're going to vote.
1: He urged voters to visit votekansas.gov to view a sample ballot, find their polling location, learn about voting options, and contact their county election office.
18: Attorney General Chris Kobach has ordered three Kansas communities to repeal their bans on conversion therapy. Kansas State House reporter Zach Boblett reports.
0: Kobach sent letters to Lawrence, Prairie Village, and Roland Park telling them to repeal their bans on conversion therapy. The Republican AG says the local ordinances violate the First Amendment following the U.S. Supreme Court decision in Trials v. Salazar, which struck down a Colorado law banning conversion therapy. Kobach has given the city 60 days to respond. Lawrence City officials released a statement saying they have received the letter and noted the 60-day timeline. At the Kansas State House, I'm Zach Boblett.
1: The historic Orpheum Theater in downtown Wichita will open its doors to the public again at the end of August, following a 13-month restoration. The $10.5 million renovation added new flooring and seats and is bringing back twinkly night sky lights to the theater. Executive Director Stacy Olden says the restoration aims to modernize the theater while preserving its history.
19: When you step inside, you're not just walking through a hallway, you're walking through history again, where stories and stories of not just the community that has been in, but of legends that have been on stage.
1: The Wichita Orpheum opened in 1922, and its grand reopening will be on August 30th with a concert by award-winning singer-songwriter John Legend.
15: And that's a look at Chapter 1 of the Kansas Journal entry. Don't go anywhere. We'll be back with Chapter 2.
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15: It's Trish Swoboda and Shay Smith back with a look at your Kansas Journal entry. Chapter 2 of the Kansas Journal entry is brought to you by Presbyterian Manor and Mike Campbell Big Iron Realty. Kansas farmers could save thousands of dollars a year in repairs for their equipment after an antitrust settlement with the largest agricultural manufacturer, John Deere, as Kaylin Moore of the Kansas News Service reports.
22: Farmers argue they should be allowed to diagnose and repair their tractors just like people can fix their own cars. But for years, ag manufacturers have locked their diagnostic software and codes. Nick Lewandowski is the executive director of the Kansas Farmers Union.
23: They've created their own rules to allow them the opportunity to basically keep independent mechanics and farmers themselves from being able to figure out what's wrong with their equipment.
22: Terms of the settlement include requiring John Deere to make repair tools available to fix equipment. In a statement, John Deere said this settlement is good news for customers and for the future of how Deere equipment is supported. For the Kansas News Service, I'm Kaylin Moore in Liberal.
1: U.S. Senators Jerry Moran of Kansas and Tina Smith of Minnesota announced they have introduced the Bipartisan Cancer Drug Parity Act to help make cancer treatment more affordable. The bill would require many health insurance plans to cover oral cancer medications at costs similar to intravenous chemotherapy. More than 40 states, including Kansas, already have laws that prevent insurers from charging patients more for oral cancer drugs than IV treatments. According to the release, the new legislation would extend those protections to people with private health insurance regulated by the federal government. If approved, the bill would stop insurers from charging higher out-of-pocket costs for oral or self-administered cancer medicines than for IV chemotherapy when both treatments are covered. More than 35 organizations representing cancer patients, doctors, and healthcare providers support the legislation, saying it will improve access to life-saving treatments.
18: The U.S. Fish and Wildlife Service will consider whether a species of small skunks is threatened or endangered. Harvest Public Media's Celia Yopis-Jepson reports.
2: The plains spotted skunk is much smaller than the more common striped skunk, and it lives on prairies in the Midwest and on the Great Plains. The nonprofit group Grasslands Unlimited petitioned to have it considered for protection under the Endangered Species Act. Here's Executive Director Trevor Pellerite.
3: If we want to advocate for healthy ecosystems, that means keeping every species in it that we possibly can.
2: The group's petition cites new research by scientists in Kansas and Nebraska that suggests the species may be struggling. It could take U.S. Fish and Wildlife years to decide the matter. I'm Celia Yopis-Jepson, Harvest Public Media.
1: A museum in Independence dedicated to author Laura Ingalls Wilder is seeing increased interest spurred by a new Netflix series. Staff say the new Little House on the Prairie adaptation has drawn more visitors to the author's childhood farmstead. Journalist Bill Curtis and former Kansas State Senator Gene Schodorf own the property. The siblings created a museum dedicated to Ingalls Wilder's life there as a child. Lindsay Graves with the museum says the book series endures because it's relatable.
4: The ability to endure that hardship and stay together, I think that's something that people really, really want and strive for in their lives.
1: The museum will hold its annual celebration of Carry Days this weekend. The event marks the birthday of Ingalls Wilder's younger sister at the site.
18: The U.S. Department of State is reminding parents about a free program that can help protect children from international abduction. The Children's Passport Issuance Alert Program, or CPIAP, notifies parents or guardians if someone applies for a U.S. passport for their child. The alert gives families a chance to take action if they are concerned a child could be taken out of the country without permission. Children under age 18 who are U.S. citizens or eligible for citizenship can be enrolled. Parents will receive notifications about passport applications or passport approvals until the child turns 18. The State Department says families can also use legal protections, including custody orders, to help prevent abduction. Parents can enroll by completing an application through the State Department and keeping their information updated. For more information, visit the U.S. Department of State's website.
1: The Republican District Attorney of Sedgwick County, Mark Bennett, says he's against the proposed amendment to change the way state Supreme Court justices are selected. Now, the chair of the Kansas GOP is pushing back. Kansas State House reporter Zach Boblett has more.
0: Republican Sedgwick County District Attorney Mark Bennett is against the August 4th constitutional amendment that would replace the Supreme Court nominating commission with direct elections. Bennett says the change would politicize the courts. He also questioned whether elected justices would have ruled to desegregate schools in the 1950s. Kansas Republican Party Chair Denedre Herbert, who is black, called that suggestion deeply offensive to Kansans and urged voters to approve the amendment. At the Kansas State House, I'm Zach Boblett.
18: 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The guide offers practical advice, caregiving tips, and information about support programs to help families through every stage of the disease. Topics include understanding a diagnosis, legal and financial planning, managing changes in behavior, creating a dementia-friendly home, safety, long-term care options, hospice care, and managing care costs. The foundation says more than 7 million Americans are living with Alzheimer's disease, while more than 11 million family members and friends provide unpaid care. Caregivers often face emotional, physical, and financial challenges as they support loved ones. The guide is available at no cost on the Alzheimer's Foundation of America's website. Families can also contact the organization's helpline 7 days a week by phone, text, or online chat for additional support.
1: The Sunflower Foundation is providing nearly $54,000 in grants to 11 Kansas nonprofit organizations to help them strengthen fundraising efforts and build long-term donor relationships. The grants, which are up to $5,000 each, support nonprofits as they develop strategies to attract new donors, connect with supporters, and create lasting partnerships. Many organizations face challenges managing donor development due to limited resources, making this funding an important tool for growth. The grants come as nonprofits continue to face financial challenges. A recent report found that 66% of nonprofit leaders are concerned about their organization's financial stability. Recipients include organizations such as CASA of the High Plains, Health Core Clinic, Kansas Rural Center, and the Building Community. Projects will focus on reaching new donors, sharing stories, using data to better understand supporters, and improving donor management. More than 180 organizations participated in Sunflower's Donor Development Training Program.
18: And that's a look at Chapter 2 of the Kansas Journal entry. Don't go anywhere. We'll be back with Chapter 3.
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18: It's Trish Swoboda and Shay Smith back with a look at your Kansas Journal entry. Chapter 3 of the Kansas Journal entry is brought to you by Morton Buildings. The Kansas Board of Regents named its new president and CEO. Jennifer Bonsracki will replace former president Blake Flanders, who retired in June. Bonsracki currently works as the vice president of academic affairs for the Regents. She will start her role as president next week.
7: Our governed and coordinated institutions have real distinct missions. They serve communities across Kansas, and they bring unique strengths to our system.
18: Bonsracki is the former president of St. Martin's University, a private Catholic school in Washington State. She steps into her new role at a time when Kansas universities face state budget cuts, increased scrutiny from Republican lawmakers, and projected declines in enrollment.
1: Access to health care remains a major concern for many rural Kansas communities. Hospitals across the state are facing challenges finding medical providers, maintaining services, and staying open. A recent report from the Center for Healthcare Quality and Payment Reform found that 28 rural Kansas hospitals are at risk of closing. During their Healthy Kansas tour, Overland Park Mayor Kurt Skoog and Dr. Jen Bacani McKenney are visiting 23 rural hospitals to hear directly from healthcare workers about the challenges they face. Dr. McKenney, a rural healthcare leader and family physician, understands the impact of limited medical access. She operates a primary care clinic in Fredonia and leads programs that place medical students in rural communities. The campaign also focused on services for people with special needs. Mayor Skoog visited the Clay Works in Hutchinson, which supports individuals with disabilities. Skoog and Dr. McKenney say strong healthcare systems are important for both community health and local economies, as hospitals provide jobs and help attract families to rural areas.
18: The Kansas Department of Transportation recently announced five Kansas communities have received Safe Routes to School grants to improve safety for students walking, biking, and rolling to school. Planning grants were awarded to Coffeyville, Garden City, Liberal, and Newton. The planning process will begin in August and includes reviewing current conditions, gathering public input, and identifying ways to make travel to schools safer through infrastructure improvements and other safety measures. Lawrence received a programming grant that will help the Lawrence Coalition for Safe Streets launch a bike bus program at Cordley Elementary School. The program will organize supervised group bike rides led by adult volunteers, giving students a safer way to bike to and from school while encouraging active transportation. Communities that complete Safe Routes to School plans become eligible for additional programming grants, which can fund education, encouragement, and enforcement activities for up to 3 school years. The next round of Safe Routes to School grant applications is expected to open in spring 2027.
1: Kansas Senator Jerry Moran is pushing a large veterans bill, but a disagreement over how to pay for it has stopped it from moving forward in the Senate. The Take Care of America's Veterans Act combines about 60 bipartisan bills. One of its biggest parts is the Major Richard Starr Act, which would let combat disabled veterans who are medically retired receive both military retirement pay and VA disability benefits. Senator Moran said the bill would improve health care, expand mental health services, increase benefits for severely disabled veterans, and protect surviving spouses. He said it would finally pass the Richard Starr Act after years of delays. The debate is over how to pay for the package. Senator Moran wants to use savings from future VA rule changes involving sleep apnea and tinnitus disability claims. He said no current veterans would lose benefits, but Connecticut Senator Richard Blumenthal said that approach could lead to future benefit cuts. He wants Congress to use other federal money instead. Because the senators could not agree, the legislation remains stalled. The latest Kansas Crime Index report reveals the lowest total crime rate the state has seen in over 50 years, but violent crimes have increased. Kaylin Moore of the Kansas News Service reports.
22: The Kansas Bureau of Investigation's 2025 Kansas Crime Index report compiles crime statistics from state and local law enforcement agencies. The number of all crimes per 1,000 people have continuously declined since 2023, from 80,000 reports to 67,000. But violent crimes were up 8% from 2024. Offenses including murder, rape, and robbery were 7% above the 10-year average, while crimes like theft and burglary decreased. For the Kansas News Service, I'm Kaylin Moore in Liberal.
18: The Kansas primary election is coming up on Tuesday, when voters will weigh in on a constitutional amendment and several high-profile races. Early voting is already underway. Rachel Schnelly with the Kansas News Service reports.
8: Kansans will decide on candidates for major races like the governor and will vote on a constitutional amendment that would switch to directly electing Supreme Court justices. All registered voters can cast a ballot on the constitutional amendment, regardless of party affiliation. Lisa Lusker is the clerk for Crawford County.
10: They do have unaffiliated ballots, and they are the constitutional amendment question that everyone has on their ballots. If they remain unaffiliated, they just vote for the question.
8: Those ballots will also include any local nonpartisan races. Unaffiliated voters can also choose to join a political party at the polls and vote in that party's races. For the Kansas News Service, I'm Rachel Schnelly in Pittsburgh.
1: World Hepatitis Day is bringing attention to a serious health issue that affects millions of people worldwide. Observed each year on July 28th, the Awareness Day focuses on preventing viral hepatitis, increasing testing, and helping people access life-saving treatments. Hepatitis is an inflammation of the liver that can lead to serious health problems, including liver disease and liver cancer. Chronic hepatitis B and C remain major causes of illness, with many people unaware they are infected because symptoms may not appear until the disease has progressed. According to the World Health Organization, the 2026 World Hepatitis Day campaign, Hepatitis, Let's Break It Down, highlights the need to remove barriers that prevent people from getting tested and treated. Health officials say vaccines, accurate testing, and effective treatments are already available to prevent infections and save lives. Organizers encourage people to learn the risk factors, talk with health care providers about testing, and help reduce the stigma surrounding hepatitis. Early detection and treatment can protect liver health and move communities closer to eliminating viral hepatitis.
18: Kansas voters decide Tuesday whether to keep the commission that screens Supreme Court nominees or let Kansans directly elect the justices themselves. Kansas State House reporter Zach Boblett has the latest.
0: Supporters of the change say that Kansas voters should pick the justices, while opponents say it would add politics and campaign money to the court. American Civil Liberties Union Kansas Executive Director Micah Kubik says the state's attorney general and Senate president did not like some past rulings from the court, and that is what the amendment vote is really about.
9: I don't just think it. Chris Kobach has said it. Ty Masterson has said it. Many folks on the yes side have said that this is the way that they can undo that.
0: Kobach and Masterson have cited decisions on abortion and education funding to support the amendment. They say the court does not represent Kansans. At the Kansas State House, I'm Zach Boblett.
1: Officials with the Kansas executive branch say they are now in compliance with new state laws regarding diversity, equity, and inclusion. The legislature passed a measure requiring the executive branch to remove such language. Kansas State House reporter Zach Boblett explains.
0: Kansas Secretary of Administration Adam Prophet tells the State Finance Council that executive branch agencies were already in compliance with the required changes last year. He says the state does not have any DEI-related positions, training requirements, or grants as required by the budget law. Agencies also already removed any gender-identifying pronouns from employee email signatures. Prophet says this policy was implemented a year ago.
11: There have been no changes to that policy, so that policy remains in effect today.
0: The certification applies to agencies in the state's executive branch and fulfills a requirement lawmakers set for this fiscal year. At the Kansas State House, I'm Zach Boblett.
18: The Kansas Department for Children and Families announced that the Women, Infants, and Children, or WIC program, has expanded its approved list of dairy items, giving families more grocery options. Products added to the list include several Chobani yogurts, such as whole-fat, low-fat, and non-fat varieties, as well as natural peanut butters and Kraft Deli Deluxe sliced cheeses have been re-added to the list. KSDHE also said it is hoping to add nut and seed butters, cheese sticks, and goat milk in the near future, as well as more whole grain options like quinoa. The updated approved food list will reflect the changes beginning October 1st. For more information, including a complete list of yogurt varieties, can be found at KSDHE's website. And that's a look at Chapter 3 of the Kansas Journal entry. If you'd like to stay up to date with what goes on here at KFRM, just give our Facebook a like. Search for KFRM 550 AM and hit the like button. From myself, Trish Swoboda, and Shay Smith, you're listening right here on KFRM 550 AM, the voice of the Plains.
12: This is The Making of America from the Jefferson Media Group. On August 18, 1920, a woman's right to vote became constitutional law, but the battle for those rights actually began back in 1878 when Aaron Sargent, a California Republican senator, first proposed the legislation. In 1920, 36 states were needed to ratify the legislation, but the battle for confirmation proved to be long and bitter, with Southern Democrats blocking passage whenever and wherever possible. With time running out, Tennessee became the 36th state to grant women suffrage, and in doing so, it became the 19th Amendment to the United States Constitution. This has been The Making of America. I'm Michael Emerson, and you can visit us at jeffersonmediagroup.com.
13: Mainly clear skies across the region tonight. A little bit of patchy cloud cover over far eastern Nebraska. Temperatures falling back into the upper 50s and low 60s for most of Nebraska and western Kansas. Upper 60s for central and eastern Kansas. And low 70s across much of Oklahoma. A little bit cooler in the panhandle. On Saturday, we'll see a blend of clouds and sunshine across the region. A little more cloud cover over far southeastern Kansas. But in general, a sunny day for most of the area. We'll see high temperatures topping out in the upper 80s and low 90s over most of the region, with a few low to mid 80s hanging on over eastern Nebraska and far northeast Kansas. Sunday, we'll see plenty of sunshine, with temperatures topping out in the upper 80s and low 90s over central and eastern portions of Kansas and Nebraska, and a few low 90s in eastern Oklahoma as well. Upper 90s for western parts of Kansas and Oklahoma, and triple-digit readings returning to the Nebraska Panhandle. I'm meteorologist Ray Miller.
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25: Wanted, your eyes and ears. 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When contacting law enforcement, you must leave your name so we can verify your part in capturing the good-for-nothing crooks. The cattle industry is paramount to the economy of the plains. KFRM is proud to be a part of that industry and proud to help punish those who would steal cattle. A strange pickup in the neighborhood with a stock trailer, lights out at night in a pasture, an out-of-state truck or trailer in line at the sale barn. Remember, call law enforcement immediately and you could receive a $5,000 reward from KFRM.
26: 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Salina, Kansas.
27: News this hour from Town Hall. I'm Keith Peters in Washington. There's an apparent deal with Hamas to end the war in Gaza. At a cabinet meeting at Camp David today, President Trump tells reporters that the new agreement with Hamas is a great breakthrough, while it's certain to have its ups and downs.
28: We do have an understanding with Israel. Israel's very happy about it. Israel helped us. And they've been very good. They've been very good about it. Most people said that would be a deal that would be undoable. Now, will it go through its ups and downs? It's a very complex situation over there. The people are very complex and difficult.
27: Hamas also said that laying down its heavy weapons, which would come later in the process, was contingent on the creation of a Palestinian state, something Israel's current government adamantly rejects. Israel has not officially commented on the deal, which is part of a U.S.-brokered ceasefire announced last October. At least 18 people have died as thousands flee Morocco to Spanish territory at the border.
29: At least 18 migrants have died trying to reach the Spanish territory of Ceuta, where Spain has deployed its military, after thousands breached the border with Morocco. Many of the deceased drowned, while others were killed in a stampede at Tarajal Beach. Video footage on Thursday showed throngs of people, mainly Moroccans, walking around the breakwaters onto local roads. Salat from Tetouan in Morocco told the AP,
30: "It's a bad life in Morocco. That's why we get swimming to here."
29: A local official called the situation a serious humanitarian crisis. I'm Karen Shamas.
27: Another good day on Wall Street with the Dow up by 276 points. The Nasdaq rose 251. With the S&P 500 advancing by 52, oil near $85 a barrel. More at townhall.com.
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27: Here's the Wall Street Business Report.
4: Major oil companies have reported massive profits while the fighting between Iran and the U.S. impeded petroleum shipments. Prices for Brent crude oil soared above $100 a barrel for much of the spring months. Another hacking incident raising more questions about AI security and controls.
5: Anthropic says its Claude AI models hacked into three organizations during testing. This comes just days after OpenAI reported that its AI models went rogue and hacked into another company. San Francisco-based Anthropic says it discovered the incidents after reviewing more than 140,000 test runs. The company says it launched the large-scale cybersecurity review in response to the OpenAI incident.
4: That is Rich Thomason reporting at the close on Wall Street. The Dow was up 276 points. The Nasdaq picked up 138. For the Wall Street Business Report, I'm Bob Agnew.
27: News and analysis at townhall.com. The president has launched a new initiative to enlist truck drivers for the future. Willie Nelson has the latest.
6: President Trump announced the Freedom Haulers Initiative, focused on commercial driver's license and highway safety.
7: We've already removed more than 24,000 non-English speakers from behind the wheel. We've also forced states to cancel more than 28,000 commercial driver's licenses. Today, we're also taking action to replace these unqualified migrant truck drivers with American veterans.
6: Officials say the goal is to raise safety standards on American highways and prioritize qualified drivers. Willie Nelson, Los Angeles.
27: The parents of four teenagers who died by suicide are suing Meta, TikTok, Snapchat, and YouTube. They claim the platforms caused years of escalating harms leading to their deaths. The lawsuit was filed Thursday in Delaware. The families are from Texas, North Carolina, Minnesota, and Tennessee. More on these stories at townhall.com.
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20: And we continue with our American stories, and we've been listening to author, speaker, and teacher Leslie Leland Fields. She lives in Alaska and has been brilliantly telling the story of how she came to write her first memoir. Let's return to Leslie.
21: I'm on the phone again now with Kate. Leslie, good scenes here. Graphic, compelling. Her voice is clipped, hurried as usual. The book feels closer, but there's something crucial missing. What is it? I ask with dread, wondering if she's going to tell me to scrap the whole thing and start over. Why did you stay? I understand why you went into the Alaska wilderness, all that, but what kept you after all that happened? And how were you changed at the end? Without that arc, there's no story. Yeah, okay, I say, heart sinking. I know Kate is talking about the inner story. Haven't I taught this to my students? Every story has at least those two layers, the outer story, what happens in the out there world, and the inner story, the deeper story, the psychic, emotional, spiritual story. I knew this before I began the memoir, This was what scared me most about life stories and memoir. But how could I say no to this now? I had signed the book contract, and I knew that if I was going to grow as a writer and as a human being, I needed to take this next step. There were hard questions I needed to ask. Who was that 20-year-old girl, just married, standing in a skiff, trying to keep her balance in the new waters of marriage, living with her in-laws on a remote island in Alaska? Was there something there we all might see about finding and making home in a strange land? I started writing inside each of the significant events of those first years. Whenever I had the chance, I scribbled, digging down layer by layer. I wrote myself back to those days in the skiff, the long hours, the storms, getting sick and still needing to work, to the icy silences between

It was a long way to go, on the ocean, in the winter. A snowstorm came up. I got lost in the total whiteout, and then the engine broke down. I wrote about it, describing how scared I was when it started snowing, when the engine died, when I knew I had drifted out onto the open ocean, when I thought I might die. But the inner story, I didn't know it yet. I was learning again what I thought I already knew. Our story's about so much more than what happened. It's just as important to know why those things happened, to know what moves and motivates us, and how those moments, large and small, change us, and how they might change our readers, too. I began to write more deeply into those two stories, and it slowly came clear, word by word, what I was doing. In both of those events, I was escaping a place that wasn't mine, an ocean, an island, a life that belonged to my new husband and his family, but it didn't belong to me, yet. It wasn't mine, except by marriage, by proxy. My life was borrowed, shoehorned into whatever cracks I could fit in. Even where we lived those first three summers, we lived in a tiny loft atop a rickety ladder in an old building. A loft just big enough to hold a bed and a wood stove. We could only stand up in the middle. As I wrote, I realized so much about my life I hadn't seen before. I felt compassion for the young woman I was, and for my husband, for the two of us trying to make a marriage work on a wilderness island with endless nets, ocean, and fish we couldn't control. I realized that both those escapes helped make that island and that place mine too in some way. My fingers on the keyboard showed me yet more. There were so many rescues and second chances. I began to see that these chapters from my life were indeed about survival, but it was also a story of grace. Not easy grace, hard grace, the kind you pray you'll survive. And there it was, the title and the paradox that came to shape the final story, Surviving the Island of Grace. 6 months later, I finished the book. My stomach quivered. My index finger hovered over attach file. No one would publish it, I was sure, but I had learned so much in writing it, page by page. I punched send, and it was done. What would Kate think? I soon found out. Kate sent it out into the world immediately after receiving it. And then it began, a steady stream of rejections from the major New York publishers over the next 2 months. But then there was a yes from one of the New York Big Ten publishers. It was a hearty yes. Suddenly, Kate was great, and she said I was too. My first memoir, and surely my last, would soon be in bookstores around the country. But that's not the true happy ending to this story. When I began writing the memoir, reluctantly, I did not even know what I was looking for. The writing showed me. In the midst of roaring seas, the claustrophobia of an island with no escape, doubts of my own ability as a writer, words saved my life. Words carved out a space between land and sea where maybe I could hold fast. Writing Surviving the Island of Grace brought me here to this moment. One morning, I sat on a distant beach on our island. I was alone, except for the two ravens on a cliff above me, spatting. Was I sorry I had chosen Duncan and this place and this very particular life that came with it? No. How could anything be other than it was? But when I chose all of this back in 1977, I did not know what I was choosing. I came here with Duncan at 20, running from a difficult childhood. I was certain I would find wholeness and freedom in him. And in

0: in this island world. I looked around. It was still as wild and clean and vast a place as when I first came, but I hadn't known what to measure then. I know now that what I was looking for is not something that can be found, not in a place or in a person. Freedom and wholeness must be made, and it is made out of whatever is around you. It is made out of whatever is given to you. Like the barnacles on the rocks around me. I looked at them closely. They were anchored to a massive rock, but they were moving. In each of them, the beak, like a tiny telescope, was rounding the perimeter of its own shell. There, halfway between land and water, was a creature that literally grows its own cliffed walls. His own form entraps him. It is his prison, his island. He cannot escape. But then I saw. It is also his mountain fortress, the very grace that sustains his life. When I finished writing Surviving the Island of Grace, I was hooked. Once I started writing the truest words from my life that I could find, such clarity, discovery, and consolations have come to me. I don't ever want to stop. When we steward the beautiful burdens and difficult passages we've been given in our lives, we have another chance to reclaim and heal those burdens. I've seen it thousands of times in my own life and others. This is my work now, teaching others to do the same. And in all our stories, we who are stranded on islands and in strange places have found the words and the grace to write ourselves home.
1: 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To find out more about her work and also her teaching, go to leslielaylandfields.com. I didn't know what I was looking for. The writing showed me. Words saved my life. Leslie Leyland Fields' story here on Our American Stories.
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1: This is Lee Habib, and this is Our American Stories, and we tell stories about everything here on this show, including yours. 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They're some of our favorites. And up next, a recurring favorite, we continue our series about the curious origins of everyday sayings. Here to join us again is Andrew Thompson, as he continues to share another slice from his ultimate guide to understanding these many mysteries of the English language. Here's Andrew.
3: Put a sock in it means to be quiet, and its origins are with the early days of radio broadcasts and sound recordings. The equipment in the early 1900s was not very sophisticated, and the ability to control the volumes of various instruments was limited. When orchestras were recorded in the studios, the horn sections tended to be overpowering and completely drowned out the wind and string sections. To combat this, horn players would stuff an actual sock into the mouth of their instrument, and if the conductor thought it was necessary, he would yell out, "Put a sock in it." And then by the 1920s, this expression was being used colloquially. To put the dampers on something means to make something less enjoyable or to reduce your enthusiasm for something. And a lot of people actually think the phrase is "put a dampener on something" because of the notion of putting water to dampen out a fire. But it's actually "put the dampers on," and it began with music as well. A damper is a device used on piano strings. It's operated by a foot pedal and presses against the strings. This reduces the sound of the piano. When the conductor instructs the orchestra to put the dampers on, he wants to tone down the volume of the performance. To be put through the mill means to go through a hardship or rough treatment, and it derives from the flour-making process in medieval England. Before electricity was invented, classical mills were usually powered by water, which turned a large wheel. This turned two heavy circular stones, which were laid on top of each other. Cereal seeds were fed through the top stone, and they would be finely ground to produce flour. By the 1800s, being put through the mill came to refer to a person going through a similar hardship, similar to the process of being ground down like a grain in a mill. If you say to someone, put your thinking cap on, you're telling them to think seriously about a problem or to concentrate. And that expression originated with the judges of the early law courts in England. It was customary at the time for a judge to put a black cap on to show the court that he'd heard all the evidence in a criminal trial. The cap was a signal that the judge was ready to deliberate his verdict before passing sentence. Because judges were learned men and respected intellectuals, the cap was referred to as a thinking cap. And then the expression took on its broader meaning by the mid-19th century. A Pyrrhic victory is a victory gained at too great a cost. And it's a phrase that comes from the Greek king Pyrrhus. His army fought the Romans during the Pyrrhic War for control of the Magna Graecia. In one battle in southern Italy in 279 BC, Pyrrhus defeated the Romans, but he suffered severe losses, including most of his principal commanders. He was later quoted as saying, "Another such victory and we are lost." And that spawned the expression Pyrrhic victory, which was used figuratively from the late 1800s. Raining cats and dogs means very hard rain, and it has a number of potential origins, but the seafaring one is the most compelling. According to an ancient nautical myth, it was believed that cats had an influence over storms, while dogs were a symbol of the wind. This belief was held by the Vikings. Odin, the Norse storm god, was frequently shown surrounded by dogs and wolves, and this led early sailors to believe that in any storm, the rain was caused by the cats and the winds were brought by the dogs. So raining cats and dogs came to mean any heavy rain and wind. To read between the lines means to discern a meaning that isn't obvious, and it's an expression that derives from the early days of cryptography in the 19th century. Cryptography involves encoding messages into seemingly normal text, and one of the first techniques used to pass codes was to write the message on every second line and have an unrelated innocent message cross all the lines. So when read normally and in its entirety, the story was simple and made sense and did not reveal any code, but it was only when the alternate lines were read that the code was able to be deciphered. If you read the riot act to someone, that means you're berating them harshly, and that's from the 18th century, where reading the riot act would literally happen. It started in 1715 with the riot act, which gave British magistrates the authority to label any group of more than 12 people a threat to the peace. When such a group gathered, a public official would read aloud a section of the Riot Act which demanded people immediately disperse themselves and go about their lawful business. Anyone who remained after 1 hour was subject to removal by force and arrest. This Riot Act actually remained in effect until 1973. If you say something's the real McCoy, you're saying it's an authentic or genuine personal thing, not a substitute. And it's an expression with a number of potential origins that have been hotly contested over the years. The most cogent theory is that it derives from a man named Kid McCoy, which was a name used by Norman Selby, the American welterweight boxer who dominated the sport in the 1890s. McCoy had many imitators who would use his name in an attempt to capitalise on his popularity. And it became so commonplace for Kid McCoy imposters at fairgrounds that not many people actually believed it was ever the real Kid McCoy. Then years after he retired, McCoy was in a bar when he was challenged by a drunk who was much bigger than him. The drunk's friend warned him not to fight McCoy, but the drunk didn't believe it was him. Then, provoked to his limit, McCoy knocked the man out with a single blow. When he came to, the drunk admitted, "You're right, he is the real McCoy." A red herring is a misleading clue, and that expression dates from the 18th century. At the time, herrings were caught in great numbers, and because there were no refrigeration, they were preserved by smoking. The smoking process turned the fish a reddish-brown colour and also gave it a pungent odour. In an attempt to sabotage a fox hunt, people who are against the sport would drag the strong-smelling red herring across the trail to mislead the hunting dogs and throw them off the scent. The dogs would often follow the scent of the red herring instead of the fox.
1: And a special thanks to Greg Hengler for the production on the piece and to Andrew Thompson for sharing with us these stories of everyday sayings. By the way, you can get his book, Hair of the Dog to Paint the Town Red, The Curious Origins of Everyday Sayings and Fun Phrases, at Amazon or the usual suspects. 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
4: 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That's July 9th through August 2nd on the Abilene and Smoky Valley, the Kansas Heritage Railroad.
5: Mainly clear skies across the region tonight. A little bit of patchy cloud cover over far eastern Nebraska. Temperatures falling back into the upper 50s and low 60s for most of Nebraska and western Kansas. Upper 60s for central and eastern Kansas. And low 70s across much of Oklahoma. A little bit cooler in the panhandle. On Saturday, we'll see a blend of clouds and sunshine across the region. A little more cloud cover over far southeastern Kansas. But in general, a sunny day for most of the area. We'll see high temperatures topping out in the upper 80s and low 90s over most of the region, with a few low to mid 80s hanging on over eastern Nebraska and far northeast Kansas. Sunday, we'll see plenty of sunshine, with temperatures topping out in the upper 80s and low 90s over central and eastern portions of Kansas and Nebraska, and a few low 90s in eastern Oklahoma as well. Upper 90s for western parts of Kansas and Oklahoma, and triple-digit readings returning to the Nebraska Panhandle. I'm meteorologist Ray Miller.
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1: And we return to Our American Stories. Up next, a story of redemption out of Kansas City, Missouri. Let's get into it.
6: So my name is Bill Corum. I was the enemy of God for 39 years. I just celebrated my 40th year as a Christian. But my life, I started it. Let me tell you about the eight times I should have died. One specific time, my sister died 7 years ago. And I never knew until she was on her deathbed. And we were talking one day. And I asked her if she was going to be buried in the same cemetery as my mom and dad, because I knew they had two other lots there. And she said, no. She said, Lloyd and I are going to be buried down in another cemetery. She said, why don't you and Debbie take those two lots? And I said, why did Dad have four lots anyway? She said, you don't know? And I said, no, I don't know, Sharon. My sister was 7 years older than I was. And so she said, when Mama was pregnant with you, the doctor told Mom and Dad that she would die, had given birth to you, and you would die. And so Daddy went and bought four lots, one for you and Mama, and then one for him and I when we died. And so I now tell people this. I've known for years that the devil's tried to kill me. I've been in over 25 car wrecks and motorcycle wrecks. I've been in riots in prisons. I've overdosed a few times. I've had two heart attacks from doing cocaine. The devil's been trying to kill me forever. But I just found out 7 years ago, he was trying to kill me before I was even born. He didn't want me to be born telling you how good God is. And the devil did not want me to do that. But it took a long time to get there. When I was about 8 years old, I started smoking cigarettes. I started looking at pornography. I started stealing. And it just progressed. My mom and dad took me to church as a kid, but I was always doing something wrong. Even in church, at church, I was doing stuff wrong. And I was always doing stuff wrong. I had a rebellious streak in me. And the older I got, the worse it got. When I was 18 years old, I was at a crossroads in my life. Let me back up a year before that. I was shooting pool in the pool hall. I stayed in the pool hall about 12 hours a day. I didn't go to school. I learned more in the pool hall than I did in school anyway. So that's where I love to go every day. And I was shooting pool one day, and a guy that I barely knew came up behind me and said, "Hey, Bill, let's go join the Marines." And I said, "Let me finish this game." And that's how serious I took life, because I knew if I didn't like the Marines, I'd just quit, because I quit everything. I quit jobs, I quit girls, I quit anything that didn't go the way I thought it should go. And so I thought, if the Marines don't go right, I'll just quit. And so when I was 18, I stood before a Marine Corps colonel. I'd already gotten in a lot of trouble in the Marines, and I stood before a Marine Corps colonel, and he said, "If you don't straighten up, you'll be in the penitentiary before you're 21 years old." And I was at a crossroads in my life right there. I had a choice of straightening up, taking his advice, and my life would have gone a different direction. But what do you think I did? I laughed in his face. And by the time I was 21, I had ridden 2,500 miles in handcuffs and leg irons and waist chains. I'd been locked up in several states. I'd seen murders and rapes and suicides in prisons. I came out of that prison a very hard-hearted man. And when I came out of that prison in 1964, I said, I had two goals. I'm never going back, and I'm never going to get caught. I had no intentions of living a law-abiding life. I had no intentions of straightening up. I was just going to be more careful. And I went for almost 19 years before I got caught. And in that 19 years, my life progressed from everything from small, petty burglary, really from as small as picking tips up off tables. I always picked up tips. If I had $3,000 or $4,000 in my pocket and I was walking out of a restaurant and there was $2 or $3 laying on the table and nobody was looking, I had now $3,000 or $4,002 in my pocket. I did anything that was illegal. And so I went from petty burglary to international gun smuggling. My partner was going to Colombia to Bogota to buy cocaine, and we were sending midnight specials over there. We'd buy pistols on the street for $100, and in South America, a handgun's illegal, and they would bring $1,000. And so we would send 10 handguns over there and turn $1,000 into $10,000. That's pretty serious crime if you get caught for international gun smuggling. But that was the least of my worries, because I didn't think I could get caught. I had moved up to where I wanted power and money and influence, and I had all three of those things. I had enough money to stay in $500 a night hotels. I rode in limousines. I bought $20,000 for a one-night party worth of cocaine. So I had the money I'd always wanted. I had enough power to make a phone call and have somebody killed. So I had the power I'd always wanted. And I had enough influence that when I was arrested, it was September 5th, 1982, and it wasn't a traffic ticket. I'd put 100 stitches in the back of a guy's head with a ball bat, and it was a very serious charge, originally attempted murder. And I got booked in the jail. I love to ask these questions in jails. I love to ask guys, how many of you have ever been locked up on a weekend? And every hand goes up. Every hand goes up. And then I ask this question, what happens when you get arrested on a weekend? And everybody yells at the same time, nothing, because you're not going anywhere on a weekend. Well, they booked me in the jail at 2 o'clock Sunday afternoon, September 5th, 1982. And I walked out of that jail at 1:30 Monday morning because of the influence I had. When I got arrested, we made our first phone call. called a city councilman we were selling cocaine to and said, you know who to call. And the city councilman called the judge that we were selling cocaine to. And I love to ask this question in prison. How many of you know that when you're selling cocaine to a judge, he doesn't want you in jail? And so we were out of jail in less than 12 hours on a weekend. I walked out of that jail at 1:30 Monday morning. And when I walked out of that jail, I said, Bill Quorum, you finally arrived. You got money, you got power, and you got influence. But there was something missing in my life. I had this money and this power and this influence. The Bible says, what's it gain? What does it profit a man to gain the whole world and lose his own soul? And that's where I was. I had all this money and power and influence, but I had no peace. I was looking for peace all the time. I'd been looking for years. I mean, there was a time in my life I looked like a white Mr. T. I wore my shirts unbuttoned down to my belly button with gold chains around my neck and carrying guns, anything to, you know, look important. But I was really looking for peace, and I had no peace. If I was in a restaurant eating and a cop came in, I'd go pay my bill and get out the door, or I might go in the bathroom, go out the window, depending on what stage of my life I was in. And guess what? The cop wasn't even after me. He didn't even know Bill Quorum was in the restaurant. The cop came in there because he was hungry. He just came in there to get something to eat. And after I became a Christian, I was reading in the Bible, and it says a wicked man runs when no one's chasing him. And I went, wow. I left a lot of steak dinners sitting at the table because the waitress had just set my meal down and a cop walked in and I got up and went and paid my bill and walked out the door. And after I read that, I was like, I could have ate all them dinners.
1: And you're listening to Bill Quorum, and what a line that is. A wicked man runs when no one's chasing him. And he was running, and he was running towards peace. He couldn't find it. He tried power. He tried money. He tried influence. None of them worked. Heck, he made one phone call and got himself out of jail, had the power to kill a person, and would routinely have large parties, large limos, fancy hotel rooms. Something was missing in his life. And boy, the young Bill Quorum, I can just see the scene of him looking at a superior officer in the Marine Corps and just laughing in the guy's face. And all he was trying to do, that officer, was warn him that if he kept going down the road he was going, he'd end up in prison. I love the way this started. I was the enemy of God for 39 years. When we come back, more of Bill Quorum's story, from Kansas City underworld enforcer to prison ministry, here on Our American Stories.

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2: And we return to Our American Stories and the redemption story of Bill Corum. He's the author of The Ultimate Pardon. Pick it up at Amazon or wherever books are sold. You won't be able to put it down. When we last left off, Bill was telling us about how he was a criminal, the enemy of God in his own words. Now Bill turns to telling us about his parents and reading from his aforementioned book. Take it away, Bill.
3: Oh, my mother was on her knees for her life. Her knees were wore out. There is no one I know of on my mother's or dad's side of the family who ever went to prison or got into trouble like I did. I have to take responsibility for my own actions. No one held a gun to my head. I made choices. I know if there was ever a black sheep in the family, it was me. And I was the blackest of them all. There's one commandment in the Bible that comes with a promise. It says if we honor our father and mother, we will have long life. I would not be honoring my parents if I didn't tell you this about them. I have personally never known anyone whose parents loved them like mine. I'm not saying there is no one. I have just not personally met them. Most inmates I have talked to over the years have come from broken homes. My parents were married 63 years. Drugs and alcohol have plagued most inmates' homes since their birth. My folks never touched a drop of alcohol in their lives. My mother and father didn't smoke or use any kind of drugs. I never heard a curse word come out of either one of their mouths. The only time in my life I remember my dad saying anything that could be considered cussing was when I was with that 15-year-old girl in the motel and he asked me what I'd done to her. I worked by my dad's side building houses and never heard him swear or tell a dirty joke. I did see him walk away when other people told him. My mother died when she was 93 years old and she had never been in a movie theater or to a dance. They were the most loving, unselfish people I've ever known in my whole life. I remember Mom would put me and my sister to bed at night, and if Dad asked for a bowl of ice cream, she would not get him one unless she got Sharon and I up and gave us one. They visited me everywhere I got locked up. When I got locked up in Clarksdale, Mississippi, they drove 550 miles to see me. When I was waiting to go to trial in Oxford, they drove 600 miles to see me. Dad told me years later that sometimes they drove down, visited me, then drove home, bathed, changed clothes, and drove right back. It was a 1,200-mile round trip, and they made it many times. I remember one time they came to see me and asked if I wanted a chocolate malt. I wanted one for sure, but there were 10 or 12 guys in the big cell I was in. Dad asked the jailer if he could bring everyone malts. The jailer gave him the okay. In a few minutes, he returned with the malts for everyone, including the jailer. When my friends and I hopped the freight train and got locked up in Tucumcari, New Mexico, my dad made the 1,300-mile round trip to get us out of jail and take us home. When I was sent to Ashland, Kentucky for 60-day observation, they made a 1,400-mile round trip to see me. I was there with guys who'd been locked up for years and their families only lived an hour or two away and they never got a visit. They visited me in San Diego when I was in boot camp, which was 1,600 miles one way. When I was in the brig in Millington, Tennessee, they drove over 500 miles to see me. Inglewood, Colorado is another place they drove 600 miles to see me. I figured it up once. My dad drove over 25,000 miles in one year visiting me. The average mileage on a car back then was 10,000 miles a year. If I came in at 11 o'clock at night with a couple of buddies, my mom would get out of bed, ask if we were hungry. All one of them had to do was nod his head, and she whipped up a 5-course meal. She loved to cook for me and loved to watch me eat. I think she tried to kill every friend I brought around with food. There was no one who could cook like my mother. She didn't use recipes, and everyone in our family has tried to copy her cooking since she's been gone, but no one's mastered it. Are you starting to get the picture of how much my parents love me? No matter what I did, they loved me. And my sister and I came first, and they were second. They did everything possible to help me, and still I was a rebel. If there was ever a human on this earth who should have excelled and never been in trouble, it was me. I had their blessing from the time I was born until they died. And see, when I wrote this, I didn't know I was supposed to die before I was even born. If they did all that for me when I was rebellious, how much more would they have done for me if I had not been rebellious? I don't believe they would have done any more because their love was not conditional. Mom used to have dreams about me. She wore her knees out praying for me. She told me so many answers to the prayers she prayed for me, I could fill another book. When Debbie started praying for me, Mom encouraged her and they prayed together. My saintly mother prayed for almost 40 years for me to surrender to Jesus. She prayed many times, not my will, but thy will be done. My dad gave me godly advice all my life. He tried everything he knew of to point me in the right direction, although I didn't listen to him at the time. Thankfully, he saw me walk out of the darkness and into the light before he died in 1991. We got to spend 8 years together on the same page. Mom got to enjoy seeing me love God and love my dad those last 8 years of his life. Mom died in 1999, but she spent the last 16 years of her life praising the Lord for his answer to her prayers for my salvation. We had many good times together. Mom and her best friend in life, Dad, are together again in heaven. I look forward to the day I join them. No wonder I hated and cussed that psychiatrist at Ashland when he told me that it was my mom and dad's fault that I turned into a criminal. So you know I was doing $500 worth of cocaine a day. I was drinking 2 quarts of whiskey a day. I was kissing my wife goodbye and say, I'll see you tonight. And I'd come home for weeks. My kids would call, come over and say, where's Dad? Debbie'd say, I haven't seen your dad in weeks. I was doing every kind of illegal drug there was. I mean, I would have took a birth control pill if I thought I could get high on it. There was nothing I wouldn't do. And I did it in massive amounts. If everybody else was doing 3 of them, I wanted to do 6. I wanted to do more than anybody. Getting implicated as one of the leading cocaine dealers in Kansas City, Missouri, I had a lot of money. Being an enforcer for the Kansas City underworld, I was out there doing enforcement, doing contract work, doing some serious, serious stuff. I wasn't thinking about my kids. I was thinking about what I was doing for the family out there. And that's all I cared about was my job I was doing, making sure I did it right. Didn't care about anybody except me. I carried a flamethrower on my back and it was always lit. I'd burn up every bridge I went over because I wasn't going back. I had no reason to go back. I was only going forward. My motto was, if you're not living on the edge, you're taking up too much space. And I was out there going, going, going. My wife says I was going 200 miles an hour in the world just doing cocaine and drinking. And people go, well, you couldn't drink 2 quarts of whiskey. And I said, you never did cocaine, did you? Because when you're doing cocaine, you could drink 10 quarts of whiskey. You can't get drunk when you're doing cocaine. That's why people die of speedballs. They do heroin and cocaine together because your heart's beating so fast. Like I used to go home when I'd been gone for 3-4 weeks at a time. There was a 7-Eleven not far from our house. Remember where that 7-Eleven used to be up there on Raytown Road? And we lived at 6224 Willow. And I'd be gone 3 weeks and I'd decide to go home. And I didn't have nothing. I didn't have any downers or no pills. I'd pull in that 7-Eleven, I'd buy 4 or 5 bottles of NyQuil. And I'd start driving toward the house because I was trying to slow my heart down so she wouldn't hear it because I thought it was gonna jump out of my chest. That's why I had 2 heart attacks from doing cocaine, because your heart's getting going so fast. And that's why people mix it with heroin, and they do. That's what John Belushi died of, was speedballs, heroin and cocaine mixed.
2: 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When we come back, more of Bill Corum's story here on Our American Stories.
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2: And we return to Our American Stories and the final portion of our story with Bill Corum, author of The Ultimate Pardon. When we last left off, Bill had become an enforcer for the Kansas City underworld and had gotten arrested for attempted murder. Let's return to the story. Here again is Bill Corum.
3: Well, I was still moving a lot of drugs, even though I'd gotten busted. I was charged with first-degree assault with intent to kill, which carried 15 to life in Missouri, and we also were charged with first-degree burglary, which carried like 5 to 20 or something. So really, I was facing a minimum of 20 years and a maximum of life. And then I got implicated as being one of the leading cocaine dealers in the city, which just added to the problems. I was staying away from home because they were watching us, and by that time, after a guy gave a 20-page statement to the Missouri Narcotics Division, which was like a book, and he named everybody in there that we were dealing with, including the judge that we got out of jail with. All of the people that we knew and were associated with were starting to fall like flies. I mean, they were starting to drop, and they were getting arrested, they were getting killed, they were getting, you know, and I was watching all this stuff, taking it all in. I was still moving drugs, but I was staying out of town about 75 miles from here, and I was staying in an old farmhouse. A friend of mine that I'd been an associate with, and he was a real big gangster. I mean, a killer, really. And one night, I went to bed, and I don't know if the story's worth telling or not, but every time I'd come to Kansas City and go back down there, like when I was going across 7 Highway, it was down toward the lake, and every time I'd go down that 7 Highway, and back then it was single lane, a lot of it, I would drive that car as fast as it'd go. If I was in a car that'd go 140, I'd go 140. If I was in a car that'd go 110, I'd go 110. And it was almost like I wanted to die. There was a real war going on. I mean, the more I think about it, I should really write it all down someday, hadn't I? But anyway, this one particular night, I went upstairs to go to bed. And I was going upstairs and I was looking at the wall, paint on the wall was coming off, and the handrail was all chipped, and I thought, this whole house looks like I feel. Because even though I was only not quite 40, I had a lot of miles on me. Like I said, I've been locked up in 10 states. I've ridden 2,500 miles in handcuffs, leg under the waist. I've been in car wrecks and motorcycle wrecks and just a lot of stuff that I shouldn't have made it through. Crazy, crazy stuff. And, you know, I got implicated, or not implicated, I got nicknamed Crazy Bill, because of some of the stupid stuff I did, just completely off the chain. And I just was going up that stairway, and I was tired. I was so tired. And I got in bed, and I turned on the rock and roll, and I was laying there, and the radio, you know how like some radios, they don't have good connection, and you're trying to tune them in, and they're, and then you hear a little music, like that. And I turned it, and I finally got it on a rock and roll station. I was laying there, and then it went, and I heard a preacher going, "No matter what you've done, God loves you. He's got a plan for your life." And I went, "I don't want to hear that." Back to the rock and roll. And I lay back down. "Jesus will forgive you no matter what you've done. He loves you." And I went, and it just kept happening. it kept going back to this guy preaching. And then God gave me like a vision. I mean, almost a vision, I guess. I never had a vision, I don't think, but maybe that time. But I remember seeing, I don't think it was a dream. I think I was wide awake. But I saw wrecks I'd had. Like I flipped a van one time, six times end over end. After it went end over end six times, then I rolled it down a hill and ended up in a creek. Every piece of metal was twisted and mangled. Three of the wheels and tires got ripped off. Looked like a train hit it. I took my mother to see that van. She started crying. And she said, "Son, don't you see God has his hand on you?" And I looked at her and I said, "Mom, God had nothing to do with that. I'm a good driver." And that's how warped my mind was. I didn't have a seatbelt on. I broke the steering wheel in half, and I bent the brake pedal on a 45 degree angle, pushing. I pulled my hamstring real bad, because I knew if I let go, I was going out. So I stayed in there, I held on. And so I'm like, God didn't do that, I did that. I mean, look how big and strong, because I used to be real big and strong. I'm a good driver, I didn't let go. My nickname was Superman. I thought I was Superman. So that night, the Lord showed me in some of those wrecks and some of those crashes and some of the things that I'd done, and that it wasn't me. It was his love. And that's the night I said, "God, if you're real and you can change Bill Cornwell, I'll live my life for you." And I went to sleep and slept peacefully, which I never did usually. Woke up the next morning, called her and said, "You want to come and get me?" And I left my guns down there. Didn't think about that. Went home, slept for a week. I get a phone call one day. She's at work. I answer the phone, and all I heard was, "You can't walk out on us." Click. And I knew what it meant. And I had this terrible fear. I didn't have a Bible yet, but her Bible was laying there, and I picked it up and opened it up, and it said, "If a man's ways please God, he makes even his enemies to be at peace with him." That's the only thing I could see. If a man's ways please God, he makes even his enemies to be at peace with him. And I said, "God, I want my ways to please you." Because I knew I had some enemies after I got that phone call. I knew that. So then I fell asleep. I had her Bible, and I sat down in a recliner, and I laid back, and I had her Bible right here on my chest. And I had a dream of her. I heard the doorbell. I saw her walk across the floor, open the door, and I saw the barrel of the gun and the fire, and saw her fall to the floor dead. And I just woke up in total fear, and I'm like, "Oh my God, they're gonna kill Debbie. They're not gonna kill me, they're gonna kill her. They're gonna kill my family." And again, her Bible was right here, so I just opened it up, and the only words I could see said, "No weapon formed against you shall prosper." And then I flipped it, just went like this. And the only words I could see said, "The Lord is my light and my salvation. Whom shall I fear? Of whom shall I be afraid?" And I was like, wow, this book is true. And then I began to read, and then it said, if you don't do what it says, you deceive your own self. And see, I was the worst deceiver on the planet. I wanted to deceive everybody. I lied to everybody. When I was married to my first wife, I had three girlfriends at the same time. None of them knew I had other girlfriends. She didn't know I had any girlfriends. I was cheating on all four of them, and I loved it. I had an old lady tell me one time, when I had my office up at that Baptist church, that old woman said, you know, she was about 95, I was probably 55. She goes, "You know, son, if you never tell a lie, you don't have to remember what you said." And I thought, wow, now that's some wisdom there. In 1987, I went to Africa with some men from our church. And that was a miracle too, because I was on paper. I was on parole. And when I went and asked my parole officer, could I go to Africa? He laughed at me. He said, "Bill, you can't even go across the state line. I'm not gonna let you leave the country." And I said, "Well, I didn't figure you would, but I just wanted to ask." And I was getting ready to walk out of his office, and he said, "Hey, Bill, tell you what I'll do. If you'll write a letter to the judge who sentenced you, and that judge will give you permission to even apply for a passport, I'll let you go to Africa." I did. I sent the letter, the passport application, the money, and I went to Africa. So I'm in Africa. I'm walking along a trail with 10 men from the church. and I almost stepped on a grasshopper. And I picked it up and just kind of threw it to the side, and out of the side of my eye, I saw it land in a little puddle of water. And I said, hey guys, hold up, wait up. So they all stopped, and I ran over in the grass. I got the grasshopper out of the water, put him in the grass, and I ran and caught up with them. And they said, Bill, what were you doing back there? And I said, I didn't want that grasshopper to drown. And then I started crying. And they said, why are you crying? And I said, because 4 years ago, I would kill a man for money, and today I don't want a bug to die. And I knew right then that God had taken my heart of stone and given me a heart of flesh. And I wrote a little track called Heart of Stone. And I would sing this over and over and over if I had the opportunity. I'll just tell you what it says. I can't sing it because I tell guys in prison, if I sing, you'll sign up for death row. Because my voice is terrible. I've got a face for radio and a voice for the dog pound. I can't sing. I wish I could sing because I'd love to sing this song. The song says this, it's my desire to live for Jesus. It's my desire to live for Him. If you could see where Jesus brought me from to where I am today, you would know the reason why I love Him so. If you could see where Jesus brought me from to where I am today, then you would know the reason why I love Him so. That's my story.
2: And a special thanks to Bill Corum for sharing his raw story. And man, it's rough. And that story about the grasshopper, we're just crying in our studio. The story of Bill Corum, a beautiful faith story. In the end, a story about God, a story about Jesus Christ, here on Our American Stories.
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4: 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People are competitive. Jealousy causes conflict. Mom likes you best. 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Self-respect is lost and negativity sets in. When you see members of a professional sports team bickering and blaming each other, you can tell that's a losing team. 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Individual commitment to a group effort is what makes a team work, a company, society, and civilization work. Vince Lombardi.
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9: The Public News Service Friday afternoon update. I'm Mike Clifford. Spain is dealing with a migrant crisis in the Spanish enclave of Ceuta. That after more than 40,000 migrants entered the tiny territory from Morocco in a matter of hours. The Guardian notes the large influx of people arriving in Ceuta by swimming across neighboring Morocco or scaling the high border fence has caught the city of 85,000 off guard. And for the White House, President Donald Trump said yesterday that a deal has been reached for Hamas to disarm and Israel to withdraw its forces from Gaza. But the AP points out many hurdles, conditions, and long timelines remain to wind down the war in the Palestinian territory. Meantime, advocacy groups for incarcerated people say new funding for the Department of Adult Corrections following North Carolina's budget impasse doesn't go far enough.
10: The budget allocates more than $2 billion to the agency, providing 15% pay raises for corrections staff, along with regular raises. North Carolina correctional officers have long been some of the worst compensated in the country, and more than a third of positions remain unfilled across the agency. Kayla Dillard with NC Care says correctional facility employees have taken on intense workloads. That, along with low wages, led to many vacancies across the agency.
11: If there's 1,500 men or women at a facility and you have five case managers that are supposed to be staffed there and you only have two, it means those two case managers don't have twice or if not three times the load, but they're still expected to do the same quality of job and take care of everybody the way they're supposed to.
10: I'm Simone Perez.
9: And advocates with prominent organizations for trans rights based in Los Angeles say federal funding and even philanthropic donations have plunged during President Trump's second term.
12: Trans Can Work helps trans and non-binary people get job-related training and connects them with potential employers. Board Chair Dr. Tony Newman says last year, the nonprofit lost out on a $1.5 million federal grant after Mr. Trump issued an executive order requiring agencies to recognize only two genders.
13: We don't qualify now for any federal funding or any federal affiliated funding because we are a group that has been put on a list of no funding by the federal government.
12: Trans Can Work says the anti-trans sentiment has trickled down to the point where even liberal donors have cut back. I'm Suzanne Potter.
9: And some community health centers in eastern Kentucky are training and educating potential employees to fill medical workforce gaps. A few years ago, Mountain Comprehensive Health Corporation in Letcher County created the RAISE, or Reach, Achieve, Inspire, Support, and Employee program after struggling to fill open positions. Teresa Dotson is Chief Operating Officer and Director of Administrative Affairs for MCHC.
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9: Now, RAISE graduates are working as certified assistants, nurse practitioners, and other critical healthcare jobs at the organization. This is Public News Service. As Wisconsinites prepare for the high-stakes August primary, sustainable farmers are highlighting urgent rural and agricultural issues.
15: They say federal policies have contributed to an economic downturn, but East Troy farmer Jim Studi believes state programs can help strengthen farms. He supports increased investment in conservation efforts, such as producer-led watershed groups, which he says can multiply the impact of state funding. Studi notes the state program supports